2026. Lok Sabha Member of Parliament Sanjay Jaiswal will head the joint panel to examine the FCRA Amendment Bill. The Israeli Prime Minister Netanyahu voices confidence that Iran's Islamic Republic could soon fall, saying that it is now weaker than ever before, ever since the United States has resumed its attacks again. And the American President Donald Trump warns the Canadian Prime Minister Mark Carney against making him an enemy, saying that that kind of a stance apparently will hurt Canada's economy and will prove to be politically damaging. And the United States on Thursday has issued sanctions against a grandson of the former Cuban leader Raul Castro and the five state-linked entities, the State Department has said.

0: Nepal is now counting the devastating cost of the flash floods, with Nua Kot amongst the areas that have been the worst hit. Homes have been completely buried, markets wiped out, and the Trishuli riverbed has been transformed by tons of debris. Vyond's Saloni Murarka reports from Ground Zero, documenting the scale of the complete devastation. Take a look at this report.
1: This is Nua Kot in Nepal, the ground zero of disaster. The destruction is enormous, but now the race is to find those who may still be trapped. Reach those who need help and reopen the doors that connect them to the outside world. Across the worst hit areas, rescue teams are working through debris, mud and unstable ground as the search for survivors continues.
2: Till now, we have rescued more than 3,000 Nepalese people and we have rescued more than 250 foreign nationals during the search and rescue operation. And search and rescue operation is going on. We have deployed our troops and critical items for the search and rescue operation in all the tunnels like 3A, 3B, Langtang, Rasua Gadi, and our troops are working day and night to save the life of people.
1: At Devi Ghat area of Nua Kot, rescue teams are relying on specially trained sniffer dogs to search through the wreckage and look for any signs of people.
3: We're standing in Devi Ghat, which is one of the worst hit villages in Nepal. The sheer extent of destruction is everywhere you look. At the moment, the Nepal police is using sniff dogs to locate any bodies if there is any underneath this mud silt. It has become a difficult task for the security personnel to locate bodies or survivors or even rescue anyone at this moment.
1: Rescue is only one part of the challenge. The bigger challenge is to restore road connectivity, all of which have been washed away.
3: As you can see here, they are being used some heavy machineries and JCBs to clear this entire road, which is filled with mud and silt and debris. And these officials are saying that they have been trying to clear this since yesterday. And it might take another 4 to 5 days to clear this area, this entire street of neighborhood.
1: As connectivity slowly opens and some of the key lifelines are restored, relief and humanitarian aid has begun to move in. One after the other, these trucks are now making their way through, carrying relief material and aid into the flood-hit areas.
3: On the way to Nua Kot, like we just had seen these cars, these vehicles carrying some relief items. And just at this time, we see another vehicle truck carrying some relief items. And the entire highway, the traffic is only of the cars and vehicles trying to help the victims.
1: But even as the relief effort gathers pace, the immediate priority for some families is much more personal. This man is desperately searching for his brother for the last 7 days, putting posters and checking bodies from morgue to morgue.
4: I have pasted a photo here of my brother. It's been 7 days since the flood came. Now I'm not hopeful that I'll find him alive. My brother has a tattoo on arm, so I'm just hoping we can recognize his dead body by that.
1: The operation here is now a race on two fronts. First, to save whoever can still be saved. And second, to help thousands begin putting their lives back together.
3: This entire region beyond this river was filled with houses. There was a full neighborhood of people living in this area. But at the moment, I can only see one or two buildings standing, but the rest are completely damaged or maybe submerged in this mudslide. I'm Saloni Murarka, reporting for Beyond from Nuwakot, Nepal.
0: Now, West Asia is once again on the boil. Kuwait says that it has intercepted multiple missile and drone attacks from Iran, and the developments have come as Tehran is about to adopt a whole new strategy against the United States of America.

0: Sirens sounded across Kuwait as air defenses intercepted the incoming missiles and drone attacks, which the country's Ministry of Defense has described as blatant Iranian aggression. And this the day after the Islamic Republic targeted the American military bases in Kuwait, as well as in Jordan, the United Arab Emirates, Bahrain, and Iraq's autonomous Kurdistan region in retaliation to the extensive U.S. bombardment of its sites. Now, the American President Donald Trump has hailed the achievements of the American forces in Tuesday's strikes across Iran, while also issuing another grave warning to Tehran.
1: Taking out a lot of ships. They can't see it because they have no radar, because we blew it up. And we blew up much more than their radar last night. It was a very heavy attack last night. And we're prepared to do another one anytime we want.
0: With the U.S. threatening further strikes, Iran has accused Washington of hitting a wedding party and killing at least four people and wounding dozens of others. Its health minister later said that at least about 18 people have been killed in total and about 108 have been injured in the latest wave of bombings by the Americans, especially at that wedding center.

It amidst fears of a possible Iranian attack, the Israeli defense minister has said that the country is now prepared to respond with great force if it is targeted.

0: Israel camp said that the Israeli forces are now prepared for a possible attack during the Jewish high holiday season, which begins in mid-September. There are fears for renewed escalation as the Strait of Hormuz remains a major flashpoint in the war. And the American president on Wednesday has insisted that the U.S. still has full control of this crucial waterway and has suggested to renaming it as the Trump Strait or Strait of Trump. Now, the White House later also posted a map of the Gulf on social media with its suggested name, adding that it's got a nice name and a nice ring to it. However, addressing the reporters at the Oval Office, he just implied that he was not being serious.
1: President, how serious are you about renaming the Strait of Hormuz, the Trump Strait? No,
2: I was just thrown out. I was just thrown out. Go ahead. I was just thrown out there.
0: Iran's Persian Strait Authority has meanwhile blacklisted a further 11 vessels that transited through the choke point or what it described as non-compliance with Iranian protocols, taking the total number of vessels barred to 56. The PGSA, which is the regulatory body established by Iran to manage and monitor the maritime operations through the strategic waterway, has warned that any vessel cooperating with a blacklisted ship will also be added to the blacklist. In addition to this, Iran has claimed that it has laid additional naval mines in the Strait of Hormuz. This is the security of commercial shipping remains a matter of some serious concern. Saudi Arabia on Wednesday claimed that Iran had targeted an oil tanker, the Sidr, as it transited through Hormuz, resulting in fatalities amongst the vessel's crew. In an official statement, Saudi Arabia's Ministry of Foreign Affairs has expressed some stern condemnation of the action.

So as West Asia continues to reel under a barrage of Iranian drone and missile attacks in response to the American bombings, the question is this: is China now trying to fill a vacuum? Now, that does appear to be the case as the Chinese President Xi Jinping landed in Egypt with a pretty powerful message for Trump. And this was Xi's first visit to West Asia in over 4 years and the first visit to Egypt in over a decade.

Now, the bonhomie between the two countries was clearly on display right from the time of Xi's arrival in Cairo on Tuesday. He was personally welcomed by the Egyptian President Abdel Fattah al-Sisi and his wife at the airport's tarmac, flanked by a military guard of honor and officials lining both sides. This was then followed by a grand welcome ceremony at the presidential palace. Take a look at these images. The limousine carrying Xi Jinping and his wife was escorted by a motorcycle convoy and was met by a cavalry guard of honor near the palace's entrance. A military band played music and a 21-gun salute was fired as Xi's motorcade entered the palace grounds. But why is this visit so significant? Now, Egypt is a major U.S. defense partner, receives about $1.3 billion American dollars annually in military aid from Washington. And what stood out, though, is Xi calling on the West Asian nations to remain the masters of their own affairs and to oppose all external interference. Now, this was seen as a call for reducing American presence and influence in the region. So as the Iran war continues to drag on, reports have now indicated of a growing discontent within America's West Asian partners, which host large American military bases on their soil. Now, there is a grouse that the U.S. military has not been able to protect them well. And the depleting stock of interceptor missiles has raised more concerns about the defense of West Asia. Now, Xi has also expressed support for West Asian nations exploring the creation of a new security architecture for the region. Additionally, he has also affirmed that China is ready to work with countries in the region to safeguard the security of international shipping and also to advance developmental cooperation. And these remarks have assumed significance with two key regional alliances that are being forged in the last 2 months. To begin with, Saudi Arabia and 13 other countries have come together to form a maritime defense alliance in July. In response to a threat from the Iran-backed Houthis, the alliance comprising of countries like Pakistan, Kuwait, Bahrain, Qatar and Turkey is resolved to have protected the shared maritime interests in Bab al-Mandeb, in the Red Sea and also in the Gulf of Aden. And this was followed by Pakistan, Turkey and Saudi Arabia signing a Mecca joint defense agreement in the month of August. And according to this agreement, any armed attack against any one of these three countries will be regarded as an attack against all of them. Now, China has high stakes in reopening the Strait of Hormuz because it is Iran's largest trading partner and purchases roughly 90% of its crude oil. It also has emerged as a peacemaker in 2023 by brokering an agreement between Saudi Arabia and Iran, who re-established diplomatic relations with each other. Now, during Xi's visit to Cairo, both sides also signed an agreement to expand Beijing's footprint in the Suez Canal economic zone, which has already attracted around $4 billion US dollars in Chinese investments so far. And this gives Beijing greater influence in the Suez Canal, which handles around 12 to 15% of global trade. With growing questions over America's long-term role in West Asia, China is now seeking to present itself as a stabilizing alternative which opposes war and focuses on infrastructural development. The Pakistan's Khyber Pakhtunkhwa province is facing renewed activity with Tehreek-e-Taliban Pakistan, which has been designated as a terror outfit by the Pakistani government. The country is witnessing some armed insurgencies on multiple fronts despite repeated operations, brutal crackdowns and frequent clashes. The Pakistani army has failed to quell the insurgent activities. In fact, the tension and turmoil has only intensified in recent years. Now, the latest incident took place in Khyber Pakhtunkhwa.

The Pakistani forces and the TTP exchanged fire for almost about 36 hours, and the clash took place in the Waziristan province along Afghanistan's border. The Pakistani forces claimed to have killed about 15 militants while they were attempting to cross into the country from Afghanistan, and this could, of course, spark some fresh tensions between the two countries, as Pakistan has for long accused Afghanistan of providing shelter to insurgent groups. Now, both countries have also engaged in frequent border clashes in the last 1 year. Most recent exchange of fire took place in June, when Pakistan carried out airstrikes inside of the Afghan territory, killing at least 26 people. In retaliation, Afghanistan's forces claim to have captured multiple border posts of the Pakistani army. And the latest operation in Waziristan has come a day after the Pakistani foreign ministry said that progress in improving ties with Afghanistan hinges on actions and assurances from Kabul. Countries like Saudi Arabia and China are actively participating in the mediation efforts in a bid to ease tensions between the two nations. Now, Afghanistan has yet to respond to the latest allegations by Pakistan, but the Taliban government has previously made it clear that it does not allow its territory to be used against Pakistan. But Pakistan has refused this claim and has continued to accuse the Taliban of harboring the TTP fighters, making it a pretext for carrying out attacks deep inside the Afghan territory. Now, the issue is also highlighted by the Taliban government's envoy to Pakistan. Sardar Ahmed Shakib said that security allegations should be specific, precise and based on clear information and concrete cases. He also added that Pakistan's security concerns should not become a justification for military attacks on Afghan soil.

Now, Pakistan is blaming insurgency on multiple fronts on external forces rather than addressing issues at home. Even peaceful movements with legitimate demands have been dealt with crackdowns. Some of the examples are that of the Pashtun Tahaffuz movement in Khyber Pakhtunkhwa, Baloch Yakhteji Committee in Balochistan, and the Joint Awami Action Committee in Pakistan-occupied Kashmir.

Now, Pakistan applies a very similar playbook, whether it is peaceful movements led by civilians or armed insurgencies that it is dealing with in its troubled provinces. All right, now here's a quick look as to what is making news in India this hour. In a significant ruling, the Supreme Court has now made it clear that the Bar Council of India and the state bar councils do not have an authority to take any disciplinary action against law students. The ruling has come during the hearing of the Nalsar University case. This after the Bar Council of India had issued directives against students and faculty over an alleged campaign involving the Chief Justice of India. A three-judge bench headed by Chief Justice of India Surya Kant said the Bar Councils acquire disciplinary jurisdiction over a law graduate only after the person is enrolled as an advocate and not before it. Now, the government has constituted a 31-member joint parliamentary committee to scrutinise the Foreign Contribution Regulations Amendment Bill 2026. The Bharatiya Janata Party's Member of Parliament, Sanjay Jaiswal, will now head the panel, which includes members from both the Lok Sabha and the Rajya Sabha. The 2026 Amendment Bill proposes a framework for supervising, managing and then disposing of foreign funds and assets when an organisation's FCRA registration ends, including when its certificate is cancelled, surrender or not renewed. Now, Tamil Nadu is all set to build an Olympic city in Chennai and a dedicated motorsport city in a major push to boost sports infrastructure. The Olympic city will feature world-class arenas, a high-performance training center, sports science and medical facilities and accommodation for athletes and coaches. The project also aims to help Tamil Nadu produce more elite athletes, attract international events and boost sports-related tourism and employment.

In Telangana, Minister Konda Surekha has been dropped from Chief Minister Revanth Reddy's cabinet over a disciplinary row linked to her daughter's remarks against the Chief Minister. Surekha had apologised over the controversy and then distanced herself from her daughter Konda Sushmita's comments, but the Telangana Pradesh Congress Committee disciplinary panel has recommended action leading to her removal from the cabinet. And after her ouster, Surekha has accused Revanth Reddy of political vendetta and has reiterated her allegations that her powers as a backward class woman minister had been curtailed. Now, there is a new workplace crisis, and it's not to do with job losses or challenges, but with the Gen Z lingo being lost in translation. There was a time when workplaces had few unwritten rules, how to address someone, how to write a work email, or how to maintain a healthy boundary between colleagues. But over time, particularly when the COVID-19 pandemic hit and the work from home became the norm, all started to change. So when Gen Z entered into the workplace, a few new words also entered the chat. From Delulu to Riz, the office language has undergone a remarkable transition. With a seemingly older generation, Gen Z workers continue to face challenges on what is appropriate for work and what isn't. And the gap is now so large that a not-for-profit employee engagement platform has launched an online tool that helps decode slangs, idioms and workplace jargon across age groups. This is also reflective of the larger change. It isn't just the language that is changing, but the entire code of conduct is undergoing a transition. Rules around how people communicate at work are now blurring, and the onus lies on both the Gen Z and the seemingly older generation to find the new normal. For younger workers, learning what the original speaking office meant looks a little different from the generations that came before them. They're living in the age of artificial intelligence, where everything is just a click away, and if Gen Z is struggling to find the right words, then their bosses are failing to understand their new lingo, and for a workplace, that balance is a must.

The Gloria Steinem, the American writer, activist, and feminist icon, has died at the age of 92. For more than five decades, she had fought for gender equality and women's civil and reproductive rights. Steinem also co-founded Miss Magazine and inspired generations of women through her work. Steinem, in fact, breathed her

magazine. In 1971, Starnam co-founded the National Women's Political Caucus, and she later helped create several other organizations, including the Women's Media Center and the Miss Foundation for Women. In 2013, then-President Barack Obama had awarded Starnam the Presidential Medal of Freedom, the highest civilian honor in the United States. With her blonde streaked hair and signature aviator glasses, she became one of the most recognizable faces of feminist movement. Starnam always pushed for a movement that included women of every race and background. Starnam leaves behind a lasting legacy that has helped reshape the fight for women's rights across generations. With that, we'll slip into a short break. More of Bates will continue on the other side. Stay tuned to Beyond.

0: Hall of Fame. Roger.
1: I need tissues and sunglasses. I need everything to protect me right now. Oh, man. Okay. Oh, my God. Now we're going to do the Mirka bit. Oh. So this boy from Basel thanks you for the incredible honor. And I thank you, all of you, for sharing the journey that brought us together.

0: This is your window to the day's political events and stories that shape the conversation world over. Welcome to Race to Power on We on World is One. I'm Eric.
1: And I'm Shreya. On the show tonight, the United States is pushing to diversify energy routes away from the Strait of Hormuz. However, experts warn that logistical nightmares and security threats make a full escape impossible for Donald Trump.
0: Well, the U.S. president now says that he will be hitting the campaign trail for the Red Camp candidates. Trump has started his own record at successfully campaigning for the party.
1: In India, meanwhile, Mallikarjun Kharge, leader of the opposition in the Rajya Sabha, has written a letter to the leader of House, J.P. Nadda, pointing out that no FIR had been registered in connection with the purification ritual in Uttarakhand's Halwani, even 24 days after the incident and despite J.P. Nadda's assurance.
0: More updates and developments coming up in the next hour. Let's begin with a global pulse check.
1: Well, the United States Secretary of State Marco Rubio's latest remarks about the Strait of Hormuz have ignited a fierce debate over the future of global energy transit.
0: Rubio projected the idea of a permanent geopolitical shift outside of the Strait of Hormuz, through which about one-fifth of global seaborne oil trade passed before the start of the U.S.-Israel war on Iran. However, economic experts and geopolitical analysts warn that redrawing the Middle East's energy map is fraught with insurmountable logistical and security hurdles.
1: Well, to execute this monumental shift, energy producers in West Asia have previously mooted the idea of building vast overland pipelines to bypass the Strait of Hormuz. The crown jewel of the strategy is Saudi Arabia's East-West pipeline, also known as the Petroline, which links the Abqaiq oil processing facilities to the port of Yanbu on the Red Sea. Following the recent repairs after wartime attacks, the Saudi Ministry of Energy confirmed the pipeline is back to pumping approximately 7 million barrels per day.

0: Still, completely replacing the Strait of Hormuz as a major corridor for energy resources from producer to consumer is mathematically impossible in the near term.
1: However, the wartime blockage of cargo traffic in the Strait of Hormuz is a boon for Syria, which is poised to capitalize on a need for alternative transit routes for oil. Day and night, 5,000 trucks began shuttling between the refineries of southern Iraq and the Syrian port of Banias in April, initially as an experiment by Iraqi oil exporters seeking to circumvent the Strait of Hormuz after cargo traffic in the waterway was stopped by the U.S.-Israeli war with Iran. Today, the daily bumper-to-bumper procession of tanker trucks is a showcase of how Syria and its new government aim to benefit as global energy flows are reshaped. The 1,000-mile, $5.7 billion pipeline will take at least 2.5 years to build and cannot fully replace the seaborne cargo vessels that transit through the strait. But in the long term, it would allow oil exporters to diversify delivery routes after the war exposed the world's dependence on the strait and sent energy prices soaring.
0: Well, even after all these overtures and plans being mulled by Washington and President Trump's repeated rhetoric that the U.S. owns the strait, his cabinet secretary for Treasury, Scott Bessent, threw in a curveball at the G20 finance talks, stating that Hormuz could become worthless and obsolete for the global oil industry within 2 years. Listen in.
2: Iran does not have control of the strait, and they are in a death spiral. We have control of the strait. The limited kinetic strikes that we did yesterday were to take out radar, some patch.
0: Then the American president made an unusual U-turn on his earlier statement of renaming the Strait of Hormuz to the Trump Strait. Listen in to the president's response when he was pressed by a reporter at the Oval Office.
3: How serious are you about renaming the Strait of Hormuz, the Trump Strait?
4: No, I was just thrown out. Go ahead. I was just thrown out there.
1: Well, Giorgio Caffiero is a professor at Georgetown University and CEO of Gulf State Analytics. He's now joining us live on the broadcast from Washington, D.C. Professor Caffiero, thank you very much for your time. America is mooting a plan to bypass the Strait of Hormuz with the Saudi and Syria pipeline projects, but experts are warning of logistical hurdles and security risks in these two plans. What are those hurdles and risks, and your quick assessment of the whole plan?
5: Yeah, thank you so much. Really wonderful to be back on your program. Obviously, oil producers in the Middle East right now are focused on pursuing alternatives to the Strait of Hormuz. And this is why we've spent a lot of time over these past few months talking about these alternative pipeline projects. And the U.S., for obvious reasons, is extremely supportive of making these alternative pipelines a reality. But as you correctly mentioned, there are many security factors and other factors that dim the prospects for these pipelines, providing a viable alternative to the Strait of Hormuz, at least in the immediate term. When it comes to Syria, obviously there are security dilemmas in the country that have to be considered very seriously. Obviously, Islamic State is not nearly as much of a threat as it was years ago, but the extremist group continues to wage attacks in the country. And there are also tensions between the central government in Damascus and the Druze, certain Druze groups in the southwest of Syria. And I think until those issues are resolved, there will have to be a serious consideration of security risks inside Syria. Also, when it comes to Saudi Arabia, the east-west pipeline is vulnerable to Houthi attacks. So there's no way that we can avoid considering these very serious risks. It's obvious Iran is going to want to leverage the Strait of Hormuz as much as possible. And I think as long as the Houthis have this type of leverage over Saudi Arabia, Tehran will probably put pressure on the Houthis to wage attacks against the east-west pipeline if Iran is continuing to view its leverage over the Strait of Hormuz as very important to its overall approach toward deterrence.
0: Okay. Giorgio, you know, as far as Syria's role is concerned, in the past, they've made it clear that they do not want to get embroiled in the war. But in the recent weeks, we've also seen a certain concessions coming in from President Trump, whether it was, you know, taking the country out of the terror list or, you know, the sanctions or the president himself meeting the president of Syria, Ahmed al-Sharra. All of these things happening in the past, would they now pressure Syria into assuming a greater role as far as the Hormuz is concerned, something that the United States and Donald Trump have been talking about?
5: Well, yes. Obviously, even before this current conflict began in late February, the Trump administration demonstrated its commitment to trying to shore up the relatively new Syrian government, to reintegrate Syria into the global economy, and to set U.S.-Syria relations on a new path after decades of mostly very negative relations between Washington and Damascus. I think right now, in the context of the U.S.-Iran crisis, the Trump administration very much sees Syria playing an important role when it comes to reducing the relevance, significance of the Strait of Hormuz. And I think this is a factor that is going to certainly increase Syria's standing in Washington and its leverage in the region at large.
0: All right. So let's, you know, wait and see how this really moves forward and what really happens next and whether Syria does assume a greater role. But we'll leave it there. Giorgio Caffiero, thanks very much for joining us at the moment and sharing your perspective.
5: Thank you. Good to be with you.
1: Let's move on now. In exactly 2 months from now, millions of American voters will cast their ballot in the midterm elections. The battle for congressional majority is as high stakes as it can get.
0: Well, the Democrats know this. The Republicans know this even more because, remember, it is the grand old party which is looking to keep its majority in both chambers.
1: Knowing what is on the line, the U.S. president has said that he himself will be hitting the campaign trail for the red camp candidates. Donald Trump made the announcement while addressing congressional Republicans during a dinner at the White House. He went on to tout his own record at successfully campaigning for the party and promised to do the same for midterms.
6: I'm going to take the final 30 days, maybe a little bit more than that, because it's all about 35 races. You know, some of you guys are leading by so much, please don't make me go to your area. If you're leading by 40 points and you've been there for 25 years, like the speaker, he leads by 42 points and he has it made. Please don't ask me to come to your area and make a speech, right? But I'm going to go to every one of those 35 places and we're going to see if we can get everyone elected.
0: Well, Donald Trump's decision, remember, to step into the field himself may have something to do with past trends of how mandates and midterms turn out for the incumbents. And that is a fact, remember, that the U.S. president publicly acknowledged himself. Take a listen.
6: Whether you're a good president or a great president, you lose the midterms. We're going to turn that around because there's no reason for it. There's no reason.
1: On November 3rd, all 435 House seats and a third of the Senate seats will be on the ballot. In both chambers, Republicans hold a slim majority. But the margin is the least in the House of Representatives. Republicans have 219 seats to their name, just one more than the required majority of 218. Democrats have 212. But the catch is that four seats are currently vacant as well, making the battle a tough one for both parties, especially the Red Camp, which is trying to hold on to its majority. In fact, Trump has been pushing for the Senate to pass the Safeguard American Voter Eligibility, more popularly known as the Save America Act. The bill proposes two things. First, mandatory documentary proof of U.S. citizenship for voter registration. Secondly, a government-issued photo ID to vote in federal elections. However, the bill created massive uproar and remains stuck in the Senate, which requires a 60-vote approval threshold to advance the legislation. The U.S. president intensified his pressure campaign to try and get the bill passed before the midterms, but so far he has remained unsuccessful.
0: All right, with that, let's move on. Over 4 years of the war, 20% of the country under enemy control, depleting military arsenal,

0: relentless attacks and continuous spy ops. But apart from the obvious challenges of the war, Ukraine's President Volodymyr Zelensky is facing a mounting threat of internal turmoil now.
1: Ukraine's most important security agencies are at odds with each other. In the latest, officials of the country's internal and external spy agencies opened fire at each other in the heart of capital Kiev. The armed standoff left three soldiers wounded. The clash took place between a special forces unit of Ukraine's domestic security service, known as the SBU, and military intelligence directorate, the HUR. The incident comes at a time when Zelensky's government is facing investigations into corruption among senior officials and malpractices within some military units. According to SBU, Deputy Commander of the Russian Volunteer Corps, or the HUR, was in contact with Russian special services. The suspects received an assignment to eliminate Ukrainian soldiers and Russian opposition figure in exchange for money. State Bureau of Investigation is conducting a probe into this incident.
0: The gunfight has left the Ukrainian president furious. Zelensky slammed both spy agencies. He called the situation shameful. In fact, the president added, and I quote him, "Here in Ukraine, shooting is only permissible at Russian occupiers." Zelensky then signed a presidential decree dismissing Oleg Ramov, the head of the SBU's Department for the Protection of State Secrets. Such standoffs are not uncommon in Ukraine. In a 2022 incident, Zelensky's office blamed poor coordination between Ukrainian special services for the killing of banker Denis Kiriev, who was working for the HUR. Then last year, the Security Service of Ukraine and the National Anti-Corruption Bureau, or the NABU, were entangled in an unprecedented confrontation. Both agencies carried out investigations and raids against each other. Corruption scandals, treason charges, internal rivalry and cross-agency tussle. Ukraine has been witnessing all of this while escalations at and beyond the front lines continue.
1: From Iran to the United States, and also what is happening in other areas in the world, let's now focus our attention to Israel. The upcoming elections in Israel are turning out to be an extremely tight race with each passing day. The alliances of both Benjamin Netanyahu and his key rival Gadi Eisenkot in the past few weeks alone, some polls have shown Eisenkot in a narrow lead over Netanyahu. Others have shown a narrow lead for the incumbent prime minister. Now, a poll shows both blocks tied.
0: Well, that is right, with the same number of forecasted seats. But, you know, here's the catch. Neither of the two blocks gets a clear majority if the latest poll by Israel's Channel 13 is anything to go by. According to the survey, the pro and anti-Netanyahu blocs both secure 53 seats each, missing the majority mark of 61. The main player affecting these dynamics has been the Arab Joint List, which has seen a small but significant rise in popularity. For the elections next month, 8th of September deadline for the parties to file their slates of candidates. But for these two leaders, that appears to be the least of their worries, especially so for Netanyahu, who, remember, seeks to stay in power amid a slew of controversies, increased global scrutiny and several active war fronts. In fact, the latest row that erupted over the October 7th intelligence failure has put the Israeli prime minister back under the lens, especially after his wife Sarah Netanyahu's comment shifting the blame on the opposition leader Yair Golan.
1: She claimed that Golan was aware of the Hamas attack plan before October 7th. The opposition leader has strongly rejected the accusation and also demanded an apology from Sarah. Benjamin Netanyahu himself went on to blame the intelligence agencies, saying that officials deliberately did not wake him on the morning of the attack. Netanyahu says the decision was intentional because security officials knew he would have ordered the military to go on full alert and warned communities along the Gaza border.
0: Well, then there's also increased scrutiny on the Israeli prime minister for his push on the settlement expansion plan in the occupied West Bank. While Bibi previously condemned the increasing violence by Israeli settlers, he has done little to prevent it from happening further, despite high IDF presence in the Palestinian territory.
1: Let's now talk about the politics in the United Kingdom. Britain's right-wing political party Reform UK has gathered for its national conference in Birmingham, where Nigel Farage and four

0: four of his senior lieutenants are set to unveil key pledges for the first 100 days of a Farage government.
1: Well, that is the message Reform wants to put in front and center. But the numbers tell a tougher story. The party is polling on the third place. Nigel Farage's personal ratings are falling and questions over his political funding still hang over his head. Remember, Nigel Farage continues to face scrutiny over £5 million donation from a crypto entrepreneur, Christopher Harborne. He has also faced questions over the support from convicted fraudster George Cottrell. Farage insists that he has done nothing wrong, and on the eve of the conference, he accused what he called a complainant society of targeting him. He also claimed that MPs on the Parliamentary Standards Committee had already prejudged his case.
2: I haven't broken the law. I haven't broken tax laws. I haven't taken a penny of public money. Do you know my personal expenses in the first 2 years of being an MP are zero? Zero. There's no public money involved. You know, I am utterly convinced I have done nothing wrong.
0: Farage's claim of innocence has done little to reverse polling numbers. A YouGov survey this week showed just 19% of Britons now see him as a prime minister in waiting. That figure has fallen by 7 points since June. For Farage, the Birmingham conference comes at a critical moment. He needs to rebuild the momentum that once made Reform the party to watch.
2: I've got huge plans for the autumn. Big autumn campaign that we're going to fight. Are we down a bit from last year? Yes. But, you know, markets don't move in straight lines.
1: Reform's deputy leader, Richard Tice, has effectively acknowledged the scale of the challenge. He says the party needs to get Britain to love Nigel Farage again. But now Reform UK has a different task. It must convince voters that its rise was not just a protest wave. Two high-profile French politicians, remember, are also in the UK. President Emmanuel Macron is on a state visit, while his right-wing rival, Jordan Bardella, is in the UK to attend Reform's national conference. Bardella and Farage have built common ground around the issue of small boat crossings in the English Channel, which has helped fuel Reform's rise. The Birmingham conference is not just about what Reform wants to do with power. It is about whether Farage can rebuild the support that could propel Reform UK to power in the next general elections, or at least put them in a fighting spot.
0: Talking about leadership races, Brazil's presidential race is getting tighter. A new poll shows President Luiz Inácio Lula da Silva's lead over right-wing challenger Flavio Bolsonaro has narrowed to just 1 point. As the October election approaches, the race between Lula and the son of former President Jair Bolsonaro seems too close to call.
1: According to the latest Quaest poll, Lula would get 42% of the vote in a second round runoff. Flavio Bolsonaro would get 41%. The 1 point gap is within the poll's 2 percentage point margin of error. Quaest has called it a technical tie. The numbers show a narrowing contest between Brazil's left-wing incumbent and his right-wing rival. The election will take place on the 4th of October. If no candidate wins more than 50% of valid votes in the first round, the top two candidates will face off in a runoff on the 25th of October. For Lula, the poll underlines the challenge of holding on to his lead. For Flavio Bolsonaro, it signals a growing chance of taking the race into a close finish.
0: Meanwhile, a third candidate is also drawing attention. Psychiatrist and self-help author Augusto Cury has emerged in third place in recent polls, but with just 10% support, he remains well behind the two main contenders.
3: Polls have shown that this electorate, voting for Cury, is predominantly Catholic, middle class, and well informed. Consequently, these voters are likely experiencing fatigue regarding this type of contest, Lula versus Bolsonaro, as they desire more debate and less chaos. This is precisely the stance Cury is adopting: more proposals and less conflict. Unintentionally, he articulates this through his rhetoric, avoiding the destruction of one side or the other. Quite the opposite, he says. I want both of them with me in my administration.
4: o seguinte, eu quero os dois comigo no meu...

0: International Tennis Hall of Fame. 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
1: 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Oh. So this boy from Basel thanks you for the incredible honor. 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

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The smell of bodies, which many people fear, are still underneath this. Roaring sound of the military helicopters. Today is the seventh day of Nepal's floods. Look around this valley. It's completely unrecognizable. Rescue teams are fighting the time to locate the survivors.

0: 7,505 yards, par 72, 2,650 meters above sea level. This is probably the longest course in India and the second highest green course on Earth.
1: Shukriya. I have a feeling this putter is about as old as the golf club. Looks 100 years old. Go on, baby! That's how it's done. Second hole at the Gulmarg Golf Course, lying for a par,

0: first member of the International Tennis Hall of Fame. 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
1: I need tissues and sunglasses. 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Now we're going to do the Mirka bit. Oh. So this boy from Basel thanks you for the incredible honor. And I thank you, all of you, for sharing the journey that brought us together.

0: Welcome back to Race to Power on We on World is One. We are glad you are watching. Time now to focus our attention to Asia.
1: Well, Pakistan's Khyber Pakhtunkhwa province is facing renewed activity of Tehreek-e-Taliban Pakistan, which has been designated as a terror group by the Pakistani government. The country is witnessing armed insurgencies on multiple fronts. Despite repeated operations, brutal crackdowns and frequent clashes, Pakistan Army has failed to quell insurgent activities.
0: In fact, the tension and turmoil has only intensified in recent years. The latest incident took place in Khyber Pakhtunkhwa, where Pakistani forces and the TTP exchanged fire for almost 36 hours. The clash took place in the Waziristan province along Afghanistan border. Pakistani forces claimed to have killed 15 militants while they were attempting to cross into the country from Afghanistan. This could spark fresh tensions between both countries, as Pakistan has for long accused Afghanistan of providing shelter to insurgent groups. Both countries have also engaged in frequent border clashes in the last 1 year.
1: Most recent exchange of fire took place in June this year when Pakistan had carried out airstrikes inside Afghan territory, killing at least 26 people. In retaliation, Afghanistan forces claimed to have captured multiple border posts of the Pakistani army. Now, the latest operation in Waziristan comes a day after Pakistan's foreign ministry said that progress in improving ties with Afghanistan hinges on actions and assurances from Kabul. Countries like Saudi Arabia and China, remember, are actively participating in mediation to ease tensions between both the countries. Afghanistan is yet to respond to the latest allegations by Pakistan, but the Taliban government has previously made it clear that it does not allow its territory to be used against Pakistan.
0: But Pakistan refuses this claim and continues to accuse Taliban of harboring TTP fighters, making it a pretext for carrying out attacks deep inside Afghan territory. The issue was also highlighted by Taliban government's envoy in Pakistan, Sardar Ahmad Shakib, said that security allegations should be specific, precise, and based on clear information and concrete cases. He also added that Pakistan's security concerns should not become a justification for military action on Afghan soil. Pakistan is blaming insurgency on multiple fronts on external forces rather than addressing issues at home. Even peaceful movements with legitimate demands have been dealt with crackdowns.
1: Well, a few examples are Pashtun Tahafuz Movement in Khyber Pakhtunkhwa, Baloch Yakhsheti Committee in Balochistan, and the Joint Awami Action Committee in Pakistan-occupied Kashmir. Pakistan applies a similar playbook, whether it is peaceful movements led by civilians or armed insurgents.

0: Mr. Torek Farhadi is a former Afghan government advisor and senior regional analyst, is now joining us live from Switzerland. Mr. Farhadi, thank you very much for your time and welcome to We On Wild Is One. It's good to see you. I just want to know from you, when will this blame game between Pakistan and Afghanistan end? And who will come to the aid of Afghanistan in this case?
1: Well, this will end when Pakistan addresses the grievances of the people of Khyber Pakhtunkhwa, or at least the grievances of those insurgents. The same goes for the Balochistan area. So I think Pakistan can start negotiations with these groups and see if it can be dealt that way. It is true that the Taliban, who used to be in Pakistan during the American presence in Afghanistan, their leaders were in Pakistan. They were a symbiotic movement with the TTP, and the TTP has helped the Taliban in the 20 years of U.S. presence and their attacks. So for the Taliban also, it takes some time, and it's hard to completely severitize with the TTP. The Taliban have tried to move the TTP further from the Durin line, and so to avoid this kind of attacks from the TTP members inside Pakistan. But the security inside Pakistan is up to Pakistan. So the blame game doesn't have any justification. Afghanistan needs help. Yes, during the last two or three years, Pakistan has sent back millions of refugees back to Afghanistan in a situation where donor funding is very low for Afghanistan. Only the European Union is helping to alleviate, you know, the arrival of these refugees. So more than 2.5 million people have come back from Pakistan in the last 3 years during that time of tension between Taliban and Pakistan. And another 3.5 million people have come back from Iran, which puts Afghanistan under stress. The UNHCR is saying that 6 million people are back in Afghanistan the last 3 years.
2: Mr. Farhadi, therefore, my question is, what is stopping the world, the global agencies and different countries around the world in one, assisting Afghanistan as much as they can and rebuild their country, and second, in calling Pakistan out in the kind of double speak that we see from the Pakistani military? On the one hand, they are playing the peacemaker in the Iran war. On the other hand, in their own backyard, they are killing civilians, even in hospitals within Afghan territory.
1: The world has forgotten about Afghanistan. While during the 20 years of American and NATO presence, Afghanistan was on the headlines and was a receiver, the highest receiver of international aid. During the Taliban past 5 years, Afghanistan has gone into a dark mode, I would say, where women and girls have limitations in their livelihoods. The girls cannot go to school over the sixth grade. And as a result of that, the international community has put conditions on the Taliban for international recognition. So the Taliban are not willing to change. It's an ideological group that is not going to change. As a result, Afghanistan is unrecognized by the international community. But during the recent SCO conference, SCO, Pakistan is a member, India is a member, and all Central Asian countries, yes, including China, the declaration was that Afghanistan needs a broad-based government and the rights of the people need to be respected, so that it can come back in the ranks of countries that are recognized by the United Nations, and then it can have a voice.

0: a voice where it can complain about these attacks. So far, it doesn't have an international voice. And when these attacks happened inside Afghanistan recently on a hospital near Kabul, where it was a mistake by the Pakistani army, but they didn't recognize it. A number of people were killed, and civilians, basically. So, in all their efforts, the Pakistanis are not able to really apprehend inside Afghanistan the TTP leaders, but the civilians are paying the price of this situation. And trade between the two countries, which should be flourishing because the two countries need each other. The Pakistani Prime Minister, Mr. Shahbaz Sharif, said that the CO to the Uzbek president, we need to find a way to transit from Central Asia to Pakistan. Well, the finding a way is to engage with Afghanistan, solve these problems, both sides. The Taliban need to make changes to what they are doing and satisfy the relationship so that trade can take place between Central Asian countries and Pakistan, but also between Afghanistan, which wants to export since fruits and vegetables to Pakistan, and for Pakistan to do trade. I mean, Pakistan's trade with Afghanistan has plummeted in the
1: All right.
0: last 4 or 5 years.
1: Mr. Torek Farhadi, thank you very much for your insights. He's a former Afghan government advisor and also senior regional analyst. Thank you very much for your insights and for talking to We On Wild as One today. A growing diplomatic confrontation is unfolding in the Pacific, with China's military ambitions becoming a major test of unity for the region's island nations. The chair of the Pacific Islands Forum, Palau President Surangel Wips Jr., has called for a united regional response to China's recent ballistic missile test in the Pacific.
2: Well, Whip said that the 18-member forum needs to send a clear message to Beijing that Pacific countries expect their sovereignty and security concerns to be respected. In July this year, China had carried out a missile test with limited advance notice to countries in the region. The launch alarmed several Pacific governments and has now become a major issue at this week's Pacific Islands Forum summit in Palau. However, the Pacific is far from united. Foreign ministers failed to agree on a joint response last month, and divisions have continued at the leaders' meeting as well. In fact, several Pacific leaders have also stayed away from the summit, adding to concerns about the group's unity. Meanwhile, China has been pushing back. Beijing said that the missile test was conducted safely and accused Palau of exaggerating the incident and trying to manipulate other Pacific nations.
1: Interestingly, the dispute is intertwined with the China-Taiwan rivalry. Palau is one of the only three Pacific countries that maintain diplomatic relations with Taiwan. Beijing strongly opposes Taiwan's participation in regional forums and has objected to its presence around this summit also. So what's happening here is due to reasons bigger than one missile launch. The Pacific has become an increasingly important arena for competition between China and the U.S. China has expanded its diplomatic, economic, and security engagement with Pacific Island states, while Australia, New Zealand, and the United States are stepping up their own regional commitments. Pacific governments are gaining strategic leverage, but they are also under growing pressure to choose sides.
2: The question now is whether the 18-member forum can actually speak in one voice or whether competition between China, Taiwan, and the Western powers will deepen the divisions that are already emerging inside the Pacific.
1: North Korea's ruling Workers' Party has revised its internal rules, further strengthening the authority of President Kim Jong-un. This will further tighten party's control over the country's government and also military.
2: Well, the changes adopted at the Workers' Party of Korea's 9th Congress in February have now been detailed in a report by South Korea's Institute for National Security Strategy. The report states that the revised party rules lay the groundwork for a more centralized system of governance in North Korea. Under the new rules, North Korean president can convene and chair meetings of the Politburo and its standing committee. He also wields power to appoint or dismiss key officials, admit or expel party members, and dissolve party organizations and departments. Now, these changes could enable Kim Jong-un

0: Jong-un to exercise more direct control over the party. The revised rules also introduce changes aimed at strengthening central oversight of government and military affairs. The Central Committee plenary meetings are now required to take place at least once every 6 months.
1: And in times of war, the Politburo can, with authorization from the Central Committee, make major decisions without waiting for the full committee to convene. The move could allow a smaller group of senior officials to take rapid decisions during military or national emergencies. But these changes are not limited to the structure of party governance. The revised rules also appear to reflect a shift in North Korea's political narrative. References to the achievements of Kim Jong-un's grandfather and his father have been removed from the party rules. At the same time, greater emphasis has been placed on Kim Jong-un's own leadership and central role in the party and state. The document reaffirms North Korea's hardened position towards South Korea. Pyongyang has abandoned its long-standing policy of seeking national unification with the South. The framework has described South Korea as a separate and hostile state under its two hostile states framework. The shift marks a significant departure from North Korea's earlier rhetoric, which presented reunification as a long-term national objective.
0: Well, the Institute for National Security Strategy described the revisions as part of a Kim Jong-un era 2.0. At a broader level, the revised rules point to a North Korean system in which power is becoming increasingly centralized around Kim Jong-un, while the Workers' Party strengthens its oversight of the government and the military.
1: Let's shift our focus to India. Congress President Mallikarjun Kharge has written to Union Minister JP Nadda seeking urgent action against those involved in the purification ritual after his August 8th public meeting.
0: Well, Kharge's letter comes, remember, just days after the Uttarakhand police registered an FIR against Congress leader Rahul Gandhi in connection with the case. In his letter, Kharge wrote that the issue is larger than him or the Congress party and is in fact about the sentiments of crores of people who continue to face the cruel reality of caste-based discrimination every day. Later, while speaking with the media, Mallikarjun Kharge accused the Bharatiya Janata Party of trying to intimidate Congress leader Rahul Gandhi by filing FIRs against him instead of the perpetrators of the purification ritual. He vowed that the Congress party will continue to pursue the matter till justice is done.
2: If the BJP thinks it can file furs and demoralize the person who is fighting for Dalits, women and students in this country, then let me tell you, we are not going to get scared.
1: Last week, leader of opposition Rahul Gandhi had addressed a press conference in the national capital demanding an immediate FIR under the stringent SCST Act. But earlier this week, Rahul himself was booked and accused of hurting the sentiments of the Dalit community. The Congress has since taken the issue to the streets, accusing the BJP of defending caste discrimination. The party has staged protests across the country condemning the FIR against Rahul Gandhi and demanding action against those involved in the purification ritual. On the other hand, the BJP says that Rahul Gandhi has wrongly described the cleaning ritual as an act of untouchability and an atrocity against Dalits without verifying the facts. The party says the ritual was performed to clean garbage left behind at the venue and because inappropriate slogans were allegedly raised during Kharge's speech.
0: It has also accused Rahul of trying to pit Dalits against other communities and attempting to divide the Hindu society.
1: The rift between the TVK and the Congress party has widened further in Tamil Nadu amid disagreements over the 2029 prime ministerial face, a fresh controversy over the 1974 handover of the Chatthivu island to Sri Lanka has driven a wedge between the two alliance partners.
0: Well, the row began in Tamil Nadu Assembly, which witnessed a heated exchange between the TVK and the opposition DMK. Tamil Nadu's law minister, Nirmal Kumar, blamed former Tamil Nadu Chief Minister M. Karunanidhi for allowing the handover of the island. Speaking in the Assembly, the minister questioned what the then DMK government had done to oppose the centre's move to hand over Kachathivu Island to Sri Lanka. The DMK rejected the TVK minister's charges and accused him of

0: replacing a completely false assertion on record in the assembly. The party said that Kachathivu was handed over to Sri Lanka by the then Prime Minister Indira Gandhi without the consent of the state government. The DMK said that although the issue was outside the state's constitutional powers, the party had opposed the move strongly. In fact, the DMK also accused the TVK of making sensational claims for reels politics.
1: Interestingly, TVK ally Congress took a different stance over the issue. Speaking in the Assembly, Congress legislator party leader Tarahai Cuthbert justified ceding the Kachathivu Island, arguing that India received the Waj Bank covering 25 lakh acres in return for ceding the island. Kachathivu is a 285-acre uninhabited island located in the Palk Strait between India and Sri Lanka. In 1974, the Indira Gandhi government recognized Sri Lanka's sovereignty over the island and a maritime boundary agreement was signed. The 1974 pact allowed Indian fishermen to rest, dry nets, and visit St. Anthony's Church annually without visas. But it barred commercial fishing in the island's immediate waters. Fishermen from Tamil Nadu claimed traditional fishing rights around the island crossing the maritime boundary has often led to vessel seizures and detentions by the Sri Lankan Navy.
0: Well, the Kachathivu issue, remember, has frequently flared up in Tamil Nadu's politics, with political parties across the spectrum advocating for retrieving the island from Sri Lanka. But the war of words has also put the spotlight on the Congress TVK alliance in the state. Over the last 1 week, the alliance partners have bickered publicly over who would be the 2029 prime ministerial phase. While TVK ministers have put their weight behind Chief Minister Vijay, the Congress has categorically stated that only Rahul Gandhi will be the 2029 prime ministerial candidate. The Congress has even threatened to quit Vijay's cabinet if the TVK refuses to endorse Rahul. The public spat followed another point of disagreement over the delimitation issue. After initially passing a resolution against delimitation in the Tamil Nadu Assembly, Vijay's TVK took a sharp U-turn on the issue within a day of Vijay's meeting with the Union Home Minister Amit Shah in Chennai. From demanding a permanent freeze on the Lok Sabha seats, Vijay's TVK changed its stance to a delimitation that guarantees proportionate increase in seats for the southern states.
1: The TVK's stance is at odds with the Congress party, which has opposed delimitation. The three issues have exposed a growing divide between the two parties over key issues, leading to questions over the future of the alliance.
0: Well, shifting our focus now, more than 3 years after ethnic violence broke out in Manipur, the human cost of the conflict remains. The state government has now told the assembly that 306 people have been killed and 49 remain missing since May 2023.
1: Well, the numbers offer a sobering update on the ongoing Manipur crisis. State Home Minister Govindas told the Manipur Assembly that 306 people have died in the ethnic violence since May 3rd, 2023. Another 49 people are still missing, according to government figures, as of 31st of August 2026. The figures were provided in response to a question from BJP MLA Sapam Ranjan Singh on the second day of the ongoing State Assembly session. The violence erupted after a tribal solidarity march was held in Manipur's Hill District. The march was organized to protest the demand by the Meitei community for scheduled tribe status. The conflict pitted the Meitei and the Kuki Zor communities against each other, leading to widespread displacement and loss of life. Meiteis make up around 53% of Manipur's population and live mainly in the Imphal Valley.
0: Well, tribal communities, including the Kukis and Nagas, account for around 40% and they live largely in the hill districts. The political fallout has been huge as well. In February last year, the then Chief Minister, N. Biren Singh, had resigned after months of ethnic violence. President's rule was imposed in the state, with the assembly placed under suspended animation. President's rule was revoked in February this year and a new BJP-led government was formed under Y. Hemchand Singh. More than 3 years since the violence began, and the latest government figures put the death toll at 306, with 49 people still unaccounted for. The numbers once again highlight the scale of this massive crisis.

0: tussle has broken out between the Aam Aadmi Party and its ex-leader Raghav Chadha. And at the center of this row is the status of former AAP and current BJP leader's name in Punjab's voter list.
1: Well, Rajya Sabha MP Raghav Chadha's name has been deleted from the draft electoral rolls for the state of Punjab. According to the list, Raghav's name has been marked as, quote, permanently shifted in the draft SIR list. The leader, who recently left the Aam Aadmi Party to join the Bharatiya Janata Party, has blamed his former political camp for removing his name from Punjab's electoral list. In a statement on social media, Raghav said, and I quote, "This does not seem like a mere clerical mistake. This is a clear case of political vendetta. Ever since I left the corrupt Aam Aadmi Party, its leadership has been burning with anger."
0: The Aam Aadmi Party is currently in power in the state of Punjab. The electoral roll exercises led by the Election Commission of India across several states, especially before assembly elections. AAP, on its part, has refuted the allegations and said that the state government has no role to play in this electoral roll revision exercise. Aam Aadmi Party leaders hit out at Chadha, calling his move petty politics. According to the list released on August 13th, Raghav Chadha's name now appears with the status of ASDD marked next to it, which stands for absent, shifted, deceased, and duplicate. The reason stated is permanently shifted. But the BJP leader says that his voter ID is registered in Mohali and questioned his name's deletion. Names of over 20 lakh voters in Punjab have been deleted in the draft list, but those affected now have the option to seek redressal and contest the decision if their name is supposed to be on the voter list within the state. Punjab is scheduled for elections early next year. The state is set to witness a tight showdown between the ruling Aam Aadmi Party, Congress, BJP, and the Shiromani Akali Dal.
1: Pakistan wants the world to see it as a peacemaker in the Iran war. Well, you cannot present yourself as a peacemaker while continuing to use military force to quell dissent at home. Multiple insurgencies have erupted in different provinces of Pakistan, armed as well as peaceful. Along the Afghanistan border, Pakistan is facing increased activity of the TTP. The latest flare-up took place in Waziristan, where Pakistan has been carrying out near-daily operations to kill the insurgents. But the problem is deeper. Even though Asim Munir and Shehbaz Sharif have portrayed themselves as the peacemakers to Donald Trump, their own backyard is filled with skeletons. They use the same military playbook against peaceful protesters as well. The right to defend yourself does not give any government a free pass to put civilian lives at risk. Pakistan's credibility has always been questionable. If Islamabad is calling for restraint and dialogue in the Iran conflict, then those same principles must apply to Afghanistan and descendants at home. Peace in Iran, but military pressure on Afghanistan and insurgents within. Asim Munir's actions continue to contradict his own position. If Pakistan genuinely wants to play the role of the mediator in West Asia, it should first demonstrate that it can apply the same standards for itself and its neighborhood. You see, the real test of diplomacy is not what you say when the world's cameras are watching. It is what you do when you're dealing with your own problems and your neighborhood. Credibility is earned through consistent action, not dramatic and diplomatic speeches. You cannot demand restraint from others while continuing to use force against innocents. If Pakistan wants to be taken seriously as a regional peacemaker, it must first show that peace is a principle it works on and it can work on, and not a position that it adopts only when it suits its interests.
0: And with that, it's a wrap on this edition of Race to Power. We on World is One. Thank you very much for your time and for watching. Do stay with us. This is We on World is One.
1: Bye-bye.

0: Roger.
1: I need tissues and sunglasses. I need everything to protect me right now. Oh, man. Okay. Oh, my God. Now we're going to do the Mirka bit. Oh. So this boy from Basel thanks you for the incredible honor. And I thank you, all of you, for sharing the journey that brought us together.

Hello and welcome. You're tuned in to We On World is One. I'm Kripa. Let's begin with the headlines. ISRO successfully launches GSLV rocket carrying Earth Observation Satellite EOS-05 from Sriharikota. Satellite was placed in its intended orbit, providing continuous observation of India from nearly 36,000 kilometers above Earth.

India sends 21.5 tons of humanitarian aid to flood-hit Nepal aboard two C-130J aircraft. Sixth and seventh relief flights deliver forensic kits and medical supplies to support ongoing rescue and recovery operations. Donald Trump defends U.S. action in Iran, saying he did the right thing. His comments come as Iranian mourners bury victims of a U.S. airstrike and Tehran launches missiles and drones at U.S. bases.

0: Israeli Prime Minister Benjamin Netanyahu says Iran's Islamic Republic is weaker than ever and could soon fall. Speaking alongside military leaders, he says overthrowing the Iranian regime remains Israel's central task and is within reach. Ukrainian President Volodymyr Zelensky says he expects U.S. President Donald Trump's envoys to visit Kyiv in coming days. The planned meetings aim to revive stalled diplomatic efforts to end Russia's invasion of Ukraine.
1: And you comported yourselves very well. You took it back pretty strongly. But it's a long way away.
2: Yeah.
1: That's a big trip. It's a long way.
0: Donald Trump declines to say whether Washington would support Britain if Argentina seeks to reclaim the Falkland Islands. His comments come as Argentine president prepares to address disputed territory.

Demonstrators clashed with police in Santiago while protesting the opening of the Madrid Forum, a far-right summit. Police used water cannon to disperse crowds after some protesters threw fireworks and other objects.

South African anti-immigrant protesters clash with migrants and police during a campaign in central Durban. Two people, including a police officer, injured while police arrest one migrant during the confrontation. Volkswagen has agreed to cut 100,000 jobs worldwide by the end of the decade in the biggest restructuring in the global auto industry. The plan comes amid weak EV demand, US tariffs and fierce Chinese competition.

0: At our focus this hour remains on the hostilities between Iran and the U.S. as they enter their seventh month. Iran said it hit more U.S. military bases in the Gulf on Thursday, vowing to avenge a wedding attack it blamed on Washington. U.S. Vice President J.D. Vance said the strike is being investigated, but insisted that the fighting is not a war. Vance declined to provide a timeline for when the conflict will end, but he made it clear that talks will not resume unless Tehran stops attacking commercial shipping in the Strait of Hormuz.
1: The Iranians would like 0 million barrels to come out of the Strait of Hormuz. Last night, 15 million barrels came out of the Strait of Hormuz. That's because of the United States of America. And if we don't do it, nobody else would do it. And if nobody else did it, we would have a catastrophic world energy crisis. And to your point about negotiations, the president's been very clear. We're not talking to them. And we're not going to talk to them unless they stop shooting at commercial shipping.
0: The new round of clashes, which began with U.S. airstrikes on Ladakh Island on Sunday, it has deepened the impasse in the conflict. Extensive U.S. bombardment of sites across Iran killed at least 19 Iranians between Tuesday and Wednesday, and Tehran has retaliated back with the strikes across the region this week, targeting U.S. bases as well as forces in the UAE, Kuwait, Bahrain, Jordan, and Iraq's Kurdistan region.

0: In the latest, Kuwait's military said it intercepted missiles and drones from Iran on Thursday, while Iran's military said it hit U.S. assets at the Ahmad al-Jaber air base with missiles and drones. Now, Iran also said it struck the Al Minhad air base in the United Arab Emirates, but the UAE reported no such attack. The strikes came after Iran accused the U.S. of hitting a wedding in the coastal town of Kohistak. Iranian authorities said at least four people were killed in the strike, including a child, with nearly 70 other people wounded. According to an analysis by weapons experts who reviewed images and videos verified by news agency Reuters, the explosion likely resulted from a direct hit by a U.S. munition and not a ricochet of another target. Iran's parliament speaker, Mohammad Bagher Ghalibaf, lashed out at Washington over the attack, calling the U.S. Satan. The IRGC has now vowed to avenge these victims. Vance said Washington was investigating the reported wedding strike, but said the U.S. military never targets civilians.
1: Investigating it, because obviously we care, we want to know, and if we do make mistakes, again, this is a big difference between us and Iran. When our military makes mistakes, they learn from them to try to get better from them, so we're investigating it very fully.
0: Even as fighting has flared up in recent days, Vance said he would not call it a war. He said the U.S. has ended major combat operations with Iran, which lasted for 6 weeks, and these continued strikes came as Israel's defense minister warned that new U.S. economic sanctions and increased pressure could lead Tehran into extreme measures. But Israeli Prime Minister Benjamin Netanyahu voiced confidence that Iranian regime could soon fall. Netanyahu, who is on the campaign trail, said Israel's central mission is to topple the Iranian regime, declaring that the goal is within reach. The upcoming elections in Israel are turning out to be an extremely tight race with each passing day. The alliances of both Benjamin Netanyahu and his key rival, Gadi Eisenkot, in the past few weeks alone,

0: Some polls have shown Eisenkot in a narrow lead over Netanyahu. Others have shown a narrow lead for the incumbent prime minister. Now, a poll shows both blocs tied with the same number of forecasted seats. But here is the catch. Neither of the two blocs gets a clear majority. And if the latest poll by Israel's Channel 13 is anything to go by, according to the survey, the pro and anti Netanyahu blocs both secure 53 seats each, missing the majority mark of 61. The main player affecting these dynamics has been the Arab Joint List, which has seen a small but significant rise in popularity. For the elections next month, September 8 is the deadline for parties to file their slates of candidates. But for these two leaders, that appears to be the least of their worries. Especially so for Netanyahu, who seeks to stay in power amid a slew of controversies, increased global scrutiny and several active war fronts. In fact, the latest row, which has erupted over October 7 intelligence failure, has put the Israeli Prime Minister back under the lens, especially after his wife Sara Netanyahu's comment that shifted the blame on opposition leader Yair Golan. She claimed that he was aware of the Hamas attack plan before October 7. The opposition leader has strongly rejected this accusation and also demanded an apology from Sara Netanyahu. Meanwhile, Benjamin Netanyahu himself went on to blame the intelligence agencies, saying that officials deliberately did not wake him on the morning of the attack. Netanyahu says the decision was intentional because security officials knew he would have ordered the military to go on full alert and warned communities along the Gaza border. And there is also increased scrutiny on the Israeli Prime Minister for his push on the settlement expansion plan in occupied West Bank. While Bibi previously condemned the increasing violence by Israeli settlers, he has done little to prevent it from happening further, despite high IDF presence in the Palestinian territory. With the U.S. midterm elections approaching, the Trump White House is doubling down on one of its biggest political themes, that is immigration. And this time, it is using video games to push its message. The White House has launched an online arcade featuring classic games, but with a MAGA twist. The new website turns the administration's political messaging into arcade-style games. Players are invited to build a border wall, deport migrants, and promote one of President Donald Trump's signature initiatives for children. The launch comes as the Trump administration continues its aggressive campaign of arrests and deportations of undocumented migrants. One of the games is even called Rio Run, which is a reworked version of the classic game Snake. It features a digital version of U.S. border czar Tom Homan chasing migrants along the Rio Grande near the U.S.-Mexico border, and another game called Build the Wall. It is based on Tetris. Players stack blocks to build a border wall with instructions warning them to protect the border from the coming horde. The third game promotes so-called Trump accounts, which is an investment account that include a $1,000 government deposit for children born between 2025 and 2028. Well, the White House says the games are part of an effort to communicate President Trump's policies in a way that is fun, modern, and relatable to Americans. The administration also added that it wants to highlight what it calls the president's many accomplishments and contrast them with what it describes as the Democrats' dark socialist vision for America. But immigrants and immigration and human rights groups and even activists have sharply criticized these games. They say turning deportation and border enforcement into entertainment trivializes the real-life consequences for migrants and their families. The arcade comes as Trump's second administration continues to make immigration enforcement a central part of its agenda. Trump returned to office promising mass deportations and tougher border policies. And with the midterms ahead, the White House appears to be using every platform, including video games, to reinforce its message to the voters.
1: They have no air.
0: Shifting our focus to North Korea now, the ruling Workers' Party has revised its internal rules, further strengthening the authority of President Kim Jong-un. This will further tighten party's control over the country's government and military. The changes adopted at the Workers' Party of Korea's 9th Congress in February have now been detailed in a report by South Korea's Institute for National Security Agency. The report says the revised party rules lay the groundwork for a more centralized system of governance in North Korea. Under the new rules, North Korean president can convene and chair meetings and its standing committee. He also wields power to appoint or dismiss key officials, admit or expel party members, and dissolve party organizations and departments. These changes could enable Kim Jong-un to exercise more direct control over the party. The revised rules also introduce changes that are aimed at strengthening central oversight of government and military affairs. Central committee plenary meetings are now required to take place at least once every 6 months, and in times of war, they can, with authorization from the central committee, even make major decisions without waiting for the full committee to convene. The move could also allow a smaller group of senior officials to take rapid decisions during military or national emergencies, but these changes are not limited to the structure of party governance. The revised rules also appear to reflect a shift in North Korea's political narrative. References to the achievements of Kim Jong-un's grandfather and his father have been removed from the party rules. At the same time, greater emphasis has been placed on Kim Jong-un's own leadership and his central role in the party and the state. The document reaffirms North Korea's hardened position towards South Korea. Pyongyang has abandoned its long-standing policy of seeking national unification with the South. The framework has even described South Korea as a separate and hostile state under its two hostile states framework. The shift marks a significant departure from North Korea's earlier rhetoric, which presented reunification as a long-term national objective. The Institute for National Security Strategy described the revisions as part of a Kim Jong-un era 2.0. And at a broader level, the revised rules, they all point to a North Korean system in which power is becoming increasingly centralized around Kim Jong-un, while the Workers' Party strengthens its oversight of the government and military. ISRO's GSLV F-17 rocket has successfully placed the heaviest Earth observation satellite, EOS-05, into geosynchronous orbit, marking a major achievement for the country's space program. And the rocket lifted off from the Satish Dhawan Space Center in Sriharikota at 2:55 a.m. local time. The 51-meter-tall rocket lifted off, majestically emitting bright orange flames from its tail. It was positioned at the second launch pad at the Space Center and was launched after the conclusion of the 27.5-hour countdown.
1: Close into the night sky, illuminating the early morning darkness with absolute perfection.
0: After the conclusion of the 27.5-hour countdown, the satellite separated from the launch vehicle after a flight of about 19 minutes and was successfully placed into the sub-geosynchronous transfer orbit.
1: Required and has cleanly jettisoned the spacecraft.
2: Real-time program.
0: Making his address at the Mission Control Center, ISRO Chairman V. Narayanan said that the GSLV rocket precisely injected the Advanced Earth Observation Satellite. He further said that ISRO has improved the performance of GSLV by optimizing the structural mass and improving its propulsion systems, enabling it to inject the 2,367-kilogram satellite, the heaviest so far. The EOS-05 is a state-of-the-art Earth observation spacecraft and India's first imaging satellite to be placed in a geosynchronous orbit. It will further strengthen India's Earth observation capabilities and improve the delivery of Earth observation services. ISRO chairman also said that the Earth observation satellite will become India's first dedicated imaging satellite to operate from geosynchronous orbit and will provide important strategic data for the country. Well, today's successful liftoff, it marks India's third orbital mission of 2026. The other two missions were carried out by ISRO's Polar Satellite.

0: Satellite launch vehicle, which failed to deliver 16 satellites into orbit in January, and Skyroot Aerospace's Vikram 1 rocket, which successfully completed the nation's first ever private orbital launch in July. VEON's principal correspondent Siddharth MP witnessed the majestic launch from the ISRO spaceport at Sriharikota. He sent us this report as the rocket lifted off. Take a look.
1: 5, 4. We're coming to you from the Satish Dhawan Space Center in Sriharikota as India's GSLV F-17 rocket is lifting off. The GSLV F-17 rocket is carrying the EOS-05, an Earth imaging satellite. This is a satellite that will be placed almost 36,000 kilometers above the Earth. So just as we speak, you can see the vehicle majestically lifting off, lighting up the night skies here. Let's also tell you the fact that this is a 2,367 kg satellite that's lifting off right now on the GSLV F-17. This is a satellite that will be placed in what is known as a sub-GTO orbit, and thereafter, subsequently, it will be taken to an orbit which is circular. 36,000 kilometer circular orbit is the final destination. This is also India's first satellite that will actually be doing Earth imaging from geostationary orbit, which is 36,000 kilometers above Earth. And this is a satellite that will have near real-time imaging over a vast area of interest. It can also monitor disasters, cyclones, and so on. Let's also tell you that this is a very important mission because in 2021, ISRO had attempted the same mission, but that time there was an issue with the rocket, and because of that, both the rocket and the satellite were lost. And now ISRO is redoing this mission, which is why this is extremely crucial. And of course, this is also a strategic use satellite, and clearly the kind of capability that it brings is absolutely immense, because all of India's Earth imaging satellites so far have been in low Earth orbit, almost 500-600 kilometers above Earth. But this one will sit 36,000 kilometers above the Earth at a vantage point to see a wide area and to provide crucial information on whatever areas of interest. From the Satish Dhawan Space Center in Sriharikota, Siddharth MP, VEON, World is One.
0: The moon has fascinated humans for time immemorial. 57 years ago, humans first set foot on the moon, and now nations around the world are racing to send humans back and explore how its resources could be used. But our next story goes back much further. A new study suggests that the moon may have formed in just 5 hours. More in this report.
2: Before Earth had oceans. Before the moon lit up the night sky. Before our planet even looked like the world we know today. A cosmic collision may have created the moon, but there is a twist in the tale. The solar system was not yet peaceful. Planets were growing, asteroids were crashing, worlds were smashing into worlds. Then came the impact that changed everything. A Mars-sized body called Theia slammed into the young Earth. The collision was colossal. Rock blasted into space. Molten material spread around Earth. For decades, scientists have believed that this debris slowly gathered together before forming the moon. But a new study suggests something far more dramatic. The moon may have formed almost immediately. A team from the Southwest Research Institute and the University of Arizona say that they have a new theory. Using powerful computer simulations, the researchers discovered that in some scenarios, a largely intact moon emerged astonishingly quickly after the crash. Their models show that an intact moon could have emerged in as little as 5 hours after the collision. This happened before the beginning of our familiar world. Before Earth became Earth as we know it. Before oceans, before continents, before life. Before humanity. We are all looking at an event from roughly 4.5 billion years ago, when the solar system itself was still young. This new discovery completely rewrites solar system history. It proves that violent cosmic collisions can assemble entirely new worlds in a flash.

0: The bright sphere lighting up our night sky is not a product of slow evolution. It is a battle-scarred monument built in 5 frantic hours before time itself began. Bureau Report, we on Worldless One.
1: We're slipping into a short break, but here's a look at some of the images that have caught the world's attention. Stay with us, we on Worldless One.

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1: In West Asia, every move shifts the world's balance. Wars, ceasefires, alliances. Power never stands still. Because what happens in West Asia never stays in West Asia. This is the West Asia Post.

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1: The architecture of war is changing. Geography is no longer a shield. The battlefield now stretches from sea to space. Meet the veterans, industry stalwarts, and innovators.

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1: Roger.
2: I need tissues and sunglasses. 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Oh, my God. Now we're going to do the Mirka bit. Oh. So this boy from Basel thanks you for the incredible honor. And I thank you, all of you, for sharing the journey that brought us together.

0: 7,505 yards, par 72, 2,650 meters above sea level. This is probably the longest course in India and the second highest green course on Earth.
1: Shukriya. I have a feeling this putter is about as old as the golf club. Looks 100 years old. 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That's how it's done. 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

0: The Gulmarg Golf Course, lying for a par.
1: First member of the International Tennis Hall of Fame. Roger.
2: I need tissues and sunglasses. I need everything to protect me right now. Oh, man. Okay. Now we're gonna do the Mirka bit. Oh. So this boy from Basel thanks you for the incredible honor, and I thank you, all of you, for sharing the journey that brought us together.

0: Good evening, America. Good morning, Asia. You're watching We on Worldis One, and this is World DNA, the show that gets you ahead of the rest. I'm Jyotsna Kumar.
1: And I'm Diksha Bisla, and coming up on the show today, Iran claims that it has struck U.S. military bases in Kuwait and the UAE, vowing retaliation for an attack that it blames on Washington. And well, the clashes come as Israel's Benjamin Netanyahu says that Iran's regime is weaker than ever, and it could soon fall apart. We're going to get you all the details on the show today. Stay tuned.
0: Well, also on the show, Ukraine seems to be making a fresh diplomatic push to revive stalled efforts to end Russia-Ukraine war, with the President Volodymyr Zelensky expecting U.S. envoy Steve Witkoff and Jared Kushner in Kyiv in the coming days. Now, the visit would mark their first trip to the Ukraine capital as intensified Russian attacks do continue. We'll get you all the updates on that as well and much more on World DNA. Let's begin with the headlines.
1: Nepal's flash flood death toll surges to 1,259, with more than 5,000 people still missing. Rescue teams continue search operations 9 days after rice rock avalanche trigger floods devastate the country.
0: ISRO successfully launches GSLV rocket carrying Earth Observation Satellite EOS-05 from Sriharikota. Satellite was placed in its intended orbit, providing continuous observation of India from nearly 36,000 kilometers above Earth.
2: They stopped them from having a nuclear weapon.
3: Yeah.
2: Because if I didn't do that, your people would call up and address them as, sir, sir, is there anything I can do for you, sir? No, they won't have a nuclear weapon. No, I did the right thing.
1: Donald Trump defends U.S. action in Iran, saying he did the right thing. His comments come as Iranian mourners, they bury victims of a U.S. airstrike as Tehran launches missiles and drones at U.S. bases.
0: Israeli Prime Minister Benjamin Netanyahu says Iran's Islamic Republic is weaker than ever and could soon fall. Speaking alongside military leaders, he says overthrowing the Iranian regime remains Israel's central task and is within reach.
1: Ukrainian President Volodymyr Zelensky says he expects U.S. President Donald Trump's envoys to visit Kyiv in coming days. The planned meetings aim to relieve the stalled talks and to revive them, along with efforts to end Russia's invasion of Ukraine.

0: And you comported yourselves very well. You took it back pretty slowly. But it's a long way away.
1: Yeah.
0: That's a big trip. It's a long way.
2: Donald Trump declines to say whether Washington would support Britain if Argentina seeks to reclaim the Falkland Islands. Argentine president says winds of change favor Argentina's claim.

Demonstrators clashed with police in Santiago while protesting the opening of Madrid Forum, a far-right summit. Police used water cannon to disperse crowds after some protesters threw fireworks and other objects.

0: Ministerio, compadre.
1: South African anti-immigrant protesters clashed with migrants and police during a campaign in central Durban. Two people, including a police officer, injured while police arrest one migrant during the confrontation.

Volkswagen has agreed to cut 100,000 jobs worldwide by the end of the decade, in the biggest restructuring in the global auto industry. The plan comes amid weak EV demand, US tariffs, and fierce Chinese competition.

0: Nepal continues to battle the aftermath of the devastating flash floods, with the death toll crossing 1,250.
1: While more than 5,000 people remain unaccounted for, our search, rescue and recovery operations continue across the worst affected areas. In fact, in Nepal's flood-ravaged Rasuwa district, survivors are left grappling with grief, destruction and uncertainty after deadly floods. They swept away homes and entire sections of villages. The Motekoshi River has left a trail of mud, rock and debris, with buildings destroyed and roads badly damaged.
2: यहाँ झन् बस्ने भन्ने चाहिँ त्यो आश नै मरिसकेछ कि अब यति त गाह्रो छ अब बस्ने अब भनौँ न रोड यस्तो छ पुल अब कति कति पुलहरू गरेको छ अब यहाँ मेन कुरो नि तपाईँको पैसा भएर पनि किन्ने ठाउँ समेत छैन कि यो ठाउँमा अब
0: Amid the massive damage, the Nepali government has announced a business recovery package for flood-hit industries, traders and commercial establishments. Under the package, flood-hit businesses can import replacement vehicles, machinery and equipment without customs duty. The government has also extended the tax deadline to November 11th. Banks have been allowed to provide additional credit to support business recovery and employment, while the insurance authority has been directed to expedite claim settlements. Insurers can release up to 50% of claims as advance payments.
1: Meanwhile, India has further stepped up its humanitarian assistance to flood-hit Nepal. Two Indian C-130J aircraft have landed in Kathmandu, carrying a combined 21.5 tons of relief material.
0: The consignments include forensic kits and medical supplies, along with material to support ongoing search, rescue and relief operations. Now, the relief material was handed over to Nepal's Minister for Science, Technology and Innovation, Mahabir Pun. The two flights are the sixth and seventh Indian relief flights sent to Nepal since the disaster.
1: As the search for missing people continues, India has offered forensic support to help identify the flood victims. First-degree relatives of missing persons in India can have their DNA samples collected for profiling. Their profiles will be compared with DNA from unidentified remains in Nepal, helping speed up the identification process. And the initiative is aimed at speeding up the identification of victims and bringing closure to families who are still searching for their loved ones.
0: My colleague Saloni Murarka has sent us a report from the ground in Nuwakot, Nepal.
3: While Nepal government has said that all possible and available resources are being deployed on ground to carry out the search, rescue and relief operation, and Nepali Army, a joint force of Nepali Army, police and armed police force, which numbers are over 21,000, are on ground carrying out this relief operation. But the danger is far from over. There's a forecast in the upstream areas that there might be rainfall that might lead to floods, landslides and debris flow. So around the Trishuli River, we see the danger of living along this river line. Many of the houses have completely vanished. We cannot see even a trace of these neighborhood in this area. Nepal has received additional support from the India, China and many other foreign countries to carry out this relief operation and also help in identifying the bodies, the DNA samples.
1: Moving on, the U.S. says it is investigating a deadly strike on an Iranian wedding earlier this week, even as an initial analysis showed the explosion likely resulted from a direct hit by a U.S. munition.
0: Now, the incident in the town of Kohetsak has killed at least four people and injured nearly 70 others. And according to analysis by weapons expert who reviewed images and video verified by Reuters, the explosion likely resulted from a direct hit by a U.S. munition rather than a ricochet off another target. Now, two U.S. officials speaking on condition of anonymity say that the U.S. military had carried out strikes on the area on 1st of September, specifically targeting the town's telecommunications tower.
1: Roughly 135 meters from the target, dozens of residents had gathered at a home in Kohistak for a wedding ceremony. During the party, a munition likely struck the roof of the building, according to photos and video verified by Reuters and reviewed by weapons experts. A video taken after the strike shows debris inside the home where the wedding ceremony was held. Dress, sandals, they can all be seen inside along with colourful wedding decoration in line with local customs.
0: A court of orders that had shared a video and images of the incident with four military weapons experts, and these experts say that the damage was consistent with a direct hit rather than secondary damage from a munition ricocheting off a separate target. Three of the experts said the munition was likely a U.S. weapon rather than an errant Iranian air defense missile. Now, one expert said the weapon may have simply missed its objective. Now, on Thursday, U.S. Vice President J.D. Vance had confirmed that the United States is investigating the strike.
4: We're investigating it because obviously we care. We want to know. And if we do make mistakes, again, this is a big difference between us and Iran. When our military makes mistakes, they learn from them to try to get better from them. So we're investigating it very fully.
1: Now, one of the U.S. officials said that the government is looking at various scenarios related to the casualties at the wedding, including whether they were caused by a U.S. strike, some sort of ricochet, or an Iranian air defense missile, or an errant interceptor itself.
0: On Thursday, residents of Koestak held a funeral for those killed, including a four-year-old who was a guest at the wedding.
1: 6 months ago, a missile had destroyed a primary school in Minar. Iranian officials say that strike killed more than 175 children and teachers. The Pentagon has not publicly released the findings of its investigation into that strike, but reports say an initial internal investigation found U.S. forces were likely responsible for that strike.
0: A blue symbol of American global power has dropped anchor in Southeast Asia, bearing the harsh scars of modern

0: the warfare.
1: Well, after a punishing 286 days at sea countering Iranian strikes in West Asia, the nuclear aircraft carrier USS Abraham Lincoln arrived in Thailand with streaked, heavily rusted hull plates. 5,000 exhausted sailors and Marines are finally stepping ashore in Pattaya, but the shocking physical condition of the warship, it has laid bare the extreme strain eroding the United States Navy. Take a look at this next report for more details.
2: Out on open water, salt water, round-the-clock combat tempos, and non-stop operational launches eat away at both machine and crew. When a 97,000-ton nuclear flagship finally emerges from months inside a contested combat zone, the physical toll cannot be concealed behind military press releases. The USS Abraham Lincoln pulls into Thailand, looking like a warship that has been pushed to its limits. Rust streaks run across its flight deck. Paint appears missing at places. The signs of 286 days on deployment are impossible to miss.
3: Can you comment on the appearance of the Lincoln? Is this normal for a long deployment?
4: It is normal for a long deployment.
2: Sailors and Marines are finally stepping ashore in Thailand. Buses are carrying personnel towards Pattaya, the famous beach city long associated with rest and recreation for visiting American troops. For some families, the visit marks the end of months of anxious waiting.
5: Well, for starters, I know that Jada is definitely, she's resilient. She's resilient. She is a thinker. She's a fighter. She's my daughter. So I know she's weak. I carry just like I carry a piece of her with me. She carries the same. And I knew she would be okay, but it was frightening.
2: U.S. Navy carrier visit also raises hopes for Thai business.
6: Regarding their arrivals, first, the bar girls can get customers, get to sell drinks and everything. Basically, the economy gets better.
2: Thai authorities have increased security and have intensified a crackdown on sex workers. Prostitution is illegal in Thailand, but the sex industry is openly visible in major tourism hubs, including parts of Bangkok and Pattaya. But the break will be brief. The USS Abraham Lincoln is expected to continue its journey back towards the United States. After months of war, endless days at sea, and visible signs of exhaustion, America's giant carrier is finally heading home. But its rust-covered hull may have revealed something far bigger. The true cost of keeping America's war machine deployed, fighting and ready across the world.
1: Meanwhile, the upcoming elections in Israel are turning out to be an extremely tight race. With each passing day, the alliances of both Benjamin Netanyahu and his key rival Gadi Eisenkot. In the past few weeks alone, some polls have shown that Eisenkot is in a narrow lead over Netanyahu.
0: Well, others have shown a narrow lead for the incumbent prime minister. And now a poll shows both blocs tied with the same number of forecasted seats. But here's the catch. Neither of the two blocs gets a clear majority. And if the latest poll by Israel's Channel 13 is anything to go by, according to the survey, the pro and anti-Netanyahu blocs both secure 53 seats each, missing the majority mark of 61. Now, the main player affecting these dynamics has been the Arab Joint List, which has seen a small but significant rise in popularity.
1: For the elections next month, September 8th is the deadline for parties to file their slates of candidates. But for these two leaders, that appears to be the least of their worries.
0: Especially so for Netanyahu, who seeks to stay in power amid a slew of controversies, increased global scrutiny, and several active war fronts. In fact, the latest row, which has erupted over October 7 intelligence failure, has put the Israeli prime minister back under the lens, especially after his wife, Sarah Netanyahu's comment shifting the blame on opposition leader Yair Golan. She claimed that Golan was aware of the Hamas attack planned before October 7. The opposition leader has strongly rejected the accusation and also demanded an apology from Sarah Netanyahu.
1: Benjamin Netanyahu himself went on to blame the intelligence agencies, saying that officials deliberately did not wake him up on the morning of the attack. Netanyahu says the decision was intentional.

0: because security officials knew that he would have ordered the military to go on full alert and warn communities along the Gaza border.
1: Well, then there is also increased scrutiny on the Israeli prime minister as well for his push on the settlement expansion plan in occupied West Bank. Meanwhile, Bibi previously had condemned the increasing violence by Israeli settlers. He has done little to prevent it from happening further, despite high IDF presence in the Palestinian territory. Now, going from Israel's election to the U.S. midterm elections approaching, the Trump White House is doubling down on one of its biggest political themes, and that is immigration.
0: And this time it is using video games to push its message. The White House has launched an online arcade featuring classic games, but with a MAGA twist. Well, the new website turns the administration's political messaging into arcade-style games. Players are invited to build a broader wall, deport migrants, and promote one of President Donald Trump's signature initiatives for children. But the launch comes as the Trump administration continues its aggressive campaign of arrests and deportations of undocumented migrants.
1: Now, one of the games is called Rio Run, which is a reworked version of the classic game Snake. It features a digital version of U.S. border czar Tom Homan chasing migrants along the Rio Grande near U.S.-Mexico border. Another game called Build the Wall is based on Tetris. Players stack blocks to build a border wall with the instructions warning them to protect the border from the coming horde. A third game promotes so-called Trump accounts, which is an investment accounts that include a $1,000 government deposit for children born between 2025 and 2028.
0: The White House says the games are part of an effort to communicate President Trump's policies in a way that is fun, modern, and relatable to Americans. The administration also added that it wants to highlight what it calls the president's many accomplishments and contrast them with what it describes as the Democrats' dark socialist vision for America.
1: But immigration and human rights groups and activists have sharply criticized the games. They say turning deportation and border enforcement into entertainment trivializes the real-life consequences for migrants and their families.
0: The arcade comes as Trump's second administration continues to make immigration enforcement a central part of its agenda. Trump returned to office promising mass deportations and tougher border policies. And with the midterms ahead, the White House appears to be using every platform, including video games, to reinforce its message to voters. And the defense in the Lindsey Clancy murder trial has accused a single juror of preventing the panel from reaching a verdict.
1: Now, Clancy is accused of killing her three children in Massachusetts in 2023. Her lawyers argue she was suffering from postpartum psychosis and should not be held criminally responsible. Now, during the hearing on Thursday, defense attorney Kevin Reddington told the Massachusetts court that one member of the 12-person jury was refusing to properly consider the law and the standard of reasonable doubt. The defense asked Judge William Sullivan to remove that juror from the panel. The judge rejected the request and instead ordered the jury to continue deliberating. The jurors will return on Friday for a seventh day of deliberations.
0: All 12 jurors must agree before a verdict can be reached, and if they remain deadlocked, the judge could declare a mistrial. Prosecutors would then have to decide whether to retry the case with a new jury. Now, the judge had already issued what is known as a dynamite charge on Wednesday, urging the jurors to continue discussions in an effort to reach an agreement. 36-year-old Clancy does not deny strangling her three children, 5-year-old Cora, 3-year-old Dawson, and 8-month-old Callan at the family's home in Duxbury, Massachusetts, in January 2023.
1: But she has not pleaded guilty by reason of insanity. Her lawyers say Clancy was suffering from postpartum psychosis and heard a voice ordering her to kill her children. Now, after the killings, Clancy jumped from a second-story window in what appeared to be a suicide attempt, and she was left paralyzed from the waist down.
0: The 5-week trial was televised and included testimony from more than 80 witnesses. If convicted of first-degree murder, Clancy faces life in prison without the possibility of parole. The jury can also consider second-degree murder, manslaughter, or a finding that Clancy was not criminally responsible because of mental illness. Now, such a finding would result in her being committed to a psychiatric facility. But for now, the jury remains divided and is due back in court on Friday.
1: Now, a protest against undocumented migrants has turned violent in South Africa, with clashes breaking out between demonstrators and foreign nationals in Durban.
0: Police moved into the area as the situation deteriorated. Officials said one foreign national was arrested. A police officer and two others were injured during the incident. Around 100 people took part in what police described as a cleanup campaign, targeting an encampment with several hundred foreign nationals were staying. The demonstrators have raised concerns over undocumented migration and its impact on local communities. Tensions escalated as the group confronted people living at the site.
1: A community leader said five Congolese nationals, including two children, were injured. The incident follows weeks of anti-migrant protests across South Africa, driven by concerns over irregular migration, jobs and public services. At least four foreign nationals have died in the unrest, while tens of thousands have left the country. The latest clashes have raised fresh concerns over migrant safety and the government's response to rising tensions. Well, it's time for a very short break on World DNA. We'll be back with more news and updates. Here are some images that have caught the world's attention. Stay with us. You're watching Beyond World is One.

0: what your day throws at you, stay in the spa state of mind with the Kohler Spa at home.
1: In West Asia, every move shifts the world's balance. Wars, ceasefires, alliances. Power never stands still. Because what happens in West Asia never stays in West Asia. This is the West Asia Post.
0: No matter what your day throws at you, stay in the spa state of mind with the Kohler Spa at home.
2: The architecture of war is changing. Geography is no longer a shield. The battlefield now stretches from sea to space. Meet the veterans, industry stalwarts, and innovators.

No matter what your day throws at you, stay in the spa state of mind with the Cola Spa at home.

standing along this Trishuli river that gushed over the entire town. The smell of bodies, which many people fear, are still underneath this. Roaring sound of the military helicopters. Today is the seventh day of Nepal's floods. Look around this valley. It's completely unrecognizable.

0: Welcome, Matt. Thanks for staying with us. You're watching Beyond World is One, and this is World DNA. With me, Jyotsna Kumar, and my colleague, Disha Bisla. Let's begin with the headlines. Israeli Prime Minister Benjamin Netanyahu says that Iran's Islamic Republic is weaker than ever and could soon fall. Speaking alongside military leaders, he says overthrowing the Iranian regime remains Israel's central task and is within reach.
1: First peace offer that the Russians put on the table, our reaction to it was, you're asking for...
0: U.S. Vice President J.D. Vance says he would not call the Iran conflict a war despite 6 months of clashes. His remarks come as clashes between the U.S. and Iran continue with no clear end to the conflict in sight.
2: And Ukraine maintained contact through security and intelligence services, but questions their impact. He also warns Moscow would respond to any Ukrainian attempt to disrupt Russian airspace.
0: Nepal's flash flood death toll surges to 1,259, with more than 5,000 people still missing. Rescue teams continue search operations 9 days after ice rock avalanche trigger floods devastate the country.
2: ISRO successfully launches GSLV rocket carrying Earth observation satellite EOS-5 from Sriharikota. Satellite was placed in its intended orbit, providing continuous observation of India from nearly 36,000 kilometers above Earth.
0: Argentine President Javier Milei says winds of change favor Argentina's claim to the Falkland Islands. He vows action against British-linked oil projects as Trump signals possible U.S. involvement in the dispute.
2: Demonstrators clashed with police in Santiago while protesting the opening of the Madrid Forum. A far-right summit, and police use water cannon to disperse crowds after some protesters. They throw fireworks and other objects.
0: South African anti-immigrant protesters clashed with migrants and police during a campaign in central Durban. Two people, including a police officer, injured while police arrest one migrant during the confrontation.
2: Asian markets opened higher on Friday, tracking overnight gains on Wall Street as Treasury yields eased. South Korea leads the region, with the Kospi up more than 1.3%, while Japan and Australia also edge higher.

0: Now, ISRO's JSLV F-17 rocket has successfully placed the heaviest Earth observation satellite, EOS-05, into geosynchronous orbit, marking a major achievement for the country's space program.
1: Well, the rocket lifted off from Satish Dhawan Space Center in Sriharikota at 2:55 a.m. local time. The 51-meter-tall rocket lifted off majestically, emitting bright orange flames and from its tail. It was positioned at the second launch pad at the Satish Dhawan Space Center and was launched after the conclusion of a 27.5-hour countdown. The satellite separated from the launch vehicle after a flight of about 19 minutes and was successfully placed into the sub-geosynchronous transfer orbit.
2: Rocket.
3: The high thrust Vikas engine powering the GL-40H.
4: Plus 4 minutes.
0: While making his address at the Mission Control Center, ISRO Chairman V. Narayanan said that the GSLV rocket precisely injected the advanced Earth observation satellite. He further said the ISRO has improved the performance of GSLV. By optimizing the structural mass and improving its propulsion systems, enabling it to inject the 2,367 kg satellite, which is the heaviest so far.
1: The EOS-05 is a state-of-the-art Earth observation spacecraft and India's first imaging satellite to be placed in a geosynchronous orbit. It will further strengthen India's Earth observation capabilities and improve the delivery of Earth observation services. ISRO chairman also said that the Earth observation satellite will become India's first dedicated imaging satellite to operate from geosynchronous orbit and will provide important strategic data for the country.
0: Now, the successful liftoff marks India's third orbital mission of 2026. The other two missions were carried out by ISRO's Polar Satellite Launch Vehicle, which had failed to deliver 16 satellites into orbit in January, and Skyroot Aerospace Vikram 1 rocket, which successfully completed the nation's first ever private orbital launch in July.
1: Beyond principal correspondent Siddharth MP witnessed the majestic launch from the ISRO spaceport at Sriharikota, and he sent us this report as the rocket lifted off. Let's take a look.
5: With the successful execution of the GSLV F-17 launch, ISRO has delivered a comeback. In fact, the EOS-05 satellite, which is India's first Earth imaging satellite to be placed in geostationary orbit, which is 36,000 kilometers above the Earth, has also been placed in its initial orbital slot. Of course, in the coming days and coming weeks, the satellite will undergo various stages of testing and the satellite will also be gradually made operational. Meanwhile, it will also be pushed via engine firing into its final orbital slot, which is a 36,000 kilometer circular orbit above the Earth. And that is a very unique orbit from where it will be able to image vast parts of India. In fact, very, very large parts of India. It can be imaged near real time by this satellite. ISRO Chief Dr. V. Narayanan has also highlighted that ISRO is looking at an exciting couple of months ahead. There are at least 6 launches that are planned in the coming months. And the most exciting of that will be the first unmanned mission of the Gaganyaan program, which is known as the G1 mission, which involves sending a humanoid robot to space in a capsule and bringing it back. This is as part of the test process for the Gaganyaan human spaceflight program. From Satish Dhawan Space Center in Sriharikota, Siddharth MP, Beyond World is One.
0: Now, days after announcing a revamp of the Chennai Global Sports City project, Tamil Nadu Chief Mr. C. Joseph Vijay has announced an Olympic City and Motorsport City in Chennai.
1: And this is to create modern sports infrastructure and promote sports-related activities in Tamil Nadu. Speaking in the Tamil Nadu Assembly, Vijay announced that the Tamil Nadu Sports Development Authority, it will set up a world-class Olympic City in Chennai. The proposed Olympic City will house world-class sports arenas, high-performance training centers and dedicated sports science and sports medicine centers. The facility will also include accommodation for sportsperson and coaches.
0: Additionally, Vijay has also announced a motorsport city in Chennai with an aim to host Formula One races in the city. Now, the announcement is an ambitious move to attract motorsports in the city. Chief Mr. Vijay said the facility will be used to identify, train and provide racing opportunities to young motorsports enthusiasts and to create national and international level champions.
1: The announcement comes just days after

0: After a political showdown erupted between the ruling TVK and the opposition DMK over the fate of the Chennai Global Sports City project. Earlier this week, leader of opposition in the Tamil Nadu Assembly, Udayanidhi Stalin, had claimed that the project has been dropped by Vijay's TVK government.
1: However, Sports Minister Adav Arjun had clarified that the project had not been scrapped. Instead, it was being reworked to ensure the facilities are built as per international Olympic standards.
0: Moving on, a cybersecurity research team from China and Singapore claims to have made a breakthrough in hacking Starlink user terminals.
1: Now, the team, known as Dark Navy, says it has found a way to compromise newer generation Starlink terminals and gain administrator-level access to the devices. Starlink, operated by Elon Musk's SpaceX, uses ground-based user terminals to connect customers to its network of low-Earth orbit satellites. The researchers say their work involved hardware-level security testing of the terminals.
0: Starlink is SpaceX's satellite internet service. Instead of getting internet through a normal cable or mobile tower, the terminal, the dish-like device that can be used to communicate with Starlink satellites orbiting Earth, which then connects the user to the internet.
1: Now, the claim is significant because Starlink has become an important communications tool in conflict zones, including Ukraine, where its services have been widely used.
0: However, the researchers are claiming to have compromised Starlink's user terminals. Not the Starlink satellites themselves or the entire Starlink network. A similar hardware vulnerability was demonstrated by a Belgian security researcher in 2022, when he showed that a Starlink dish could be compromised using a custom hardware device.
1: Now, previously, Dark Navy had published research into the architecture and security of Starlink user terminals. And the latest claim comes as space technology is increasingly becoming part of the global security and warfare landscape, with satellite communications now playing a critical role in military and civilian connectivity. Vulnerabilities in ground terminals could have implications well beyond ordinary internet access. In other news, South Korea's foreign ministry is moving to contain a rapidly escalating row over the Gwangju Baimyo.
0: Well, Seoul has reaffirmed its adherence to the One China policy. And this comes as Chinese artists and curators pull out of the exhibition in protest over the use of the name Taiwan Pavilion. At the center of the controversy is the 16th Gwangju Biennale decision to allow Taiwanese participants to present their work under the banner Taiwan Pavilion. The decision reversed an earlier move to call the space the Mofa Pavilion, named after the National Taiwan Museum of Fine Arts.
1: Beijing, however, has strongly opposed the decision to restore the name Taiwan Pavilion. Chinese curators involved in the Gwangju Biennale have called it a violation of the One China principle. They have also accused the organizers of bringing politics into the arts. The Chinese embassy in Seoul and the consulate general in Gwangju quickly issued statements condemning the movement.
0: But Seoul is keen to draw a line between the controversy and its official position on Taiwan. South Korea's foreign ministry spokesperson Park Do-soon said that the decision was made independently by the private sector and it does not reflect the government's stance on Taiwan.
1: Now, South Korea has maintained its One China policy since establishing diplomatic relations with Beijing in 1992 under a joint communique issued that year. Seoul recognizes the government of the People's Republic of China as the sole legal government of China.
0: And the sons of Pakistan's former Prime Minister Imran Khan have fresh concerns over their father's safety in prison.
1: And they have accused Pakistan authorities of putting his life at risk and possibly preparing to portray his death as a result of natural causes. Sulaiman Khan and Qasim Khan say they are increasingly worried about the 73-year-old former prime minister who has been held at Rawalpindi's Adiala jail since 2023.
0: In an interview with Times Radio, the brothers alleged that their father had been denied medical treatment ordered by the courts and was sent back into solitary confinement after

0: being examined at a government hospital.
1: Now, Qasim said that their biggest fear is his father's health could deteriorate further. And the Pakistan officials will wait until his death could simply be blamed on an existing medical condition. On the other hand, Pakistan's government has rejected claims that Imran Khan is being tortured, medically neglected, or deliberately kept in punitive solitary confinement. Officials say Imran Khan has been examined by qualified doctors and was considered fit to return to prison.
0: But concerns over his health have refused to go away. One of the biggest worries is his eyesight. Imran Khan's lawyers and family, they say that the vision in his right eye has seriously deteriorated. They have called for him to be examined by specialist doctors, including an ophthalmologist.
1: Now, the controversy gained fresh international attention during the second test between Pakistan and England at Lord's. Now, Sky Sports broadcast an interview with Sulaiman and Qasim during the lunch interval, in which they spoke about their father's health and had also alleged mistreatment. Pakistani cricket team had threatened to stay off the field after lunch during the second test against England at Lord's, following Sky Sports broadcast of the interview.
0: Meanwhile, the Pakistan Cricket Board objected to the broadcast, reportedly calling the interview political. According to reports, the board told Sky Sports that the Pakistan team could remain in the dressing room instead of returning for the post-lunch session. But the team eventually returned to the field. However, Pakistan went on to lose the test.
1: The broadcast brought Imran Khan's imprisonment into the center of an international sporting event, particularly because he remains one of Pakistan's most prominent former cricketers. His supporters contend that his continued imprisonment is part of a wider effort to undermine his political movement.

0: Now, the battle for Venezuela's vast oil wealth is now taking on a new geopolitical dimension.
1: U.S. has secured access to oil fields holding an estimated 65 billion barrels of reserves. And this includes assets previously linked to Chinese and Russian firms. The move could put China's billions of dollars in oil-backed loans at risk, while also dealing a blow to Beijing's efforts to expand yuan-based oil trade. Now, here's how Venezuela is emerging as the latest front in the U.S.-China battle for energy and influence. Take a look. A major shift is underway in Venezuela's oil sector, with the United States-backed North American Blue Energy Partners securing long-term access to key oil fields in the country. The White House says the deal covers fields containing an estimated 65 billion barrels of proven reserves, or roughly one-fifth of Venezuela's total oil supply. The interim Venezuelan administration has reportedly granted 100-year concessions across 17 oil fields, including assets previously operated by Chinese and Russian firms. The agreement gives Washington greater access to one of the world's largest oil reserves and marks a significant geopolitical shift in Latin America's energy landscape.
2: This is a deal that's a massive win and benefit for the people of the United States, America, and a massive win for the people of Venezuela. Because what it's going to do is take resources that are underground, not helping anyone, and invest capital and money and technology and bring them to the surface to better the lives of Venezuelans, better supply energy to Americans. It's a win all around. Fortunately, in the U.S., I think there's widespread appreciation. What a win for both countries and both people.
1: The development could have major implications for China, which has been one of Venezuela's biggest financial backers for more than two decades. According to aid data, Venezuela borrowed over $100 billion from Chinese state-backed lenders since 2000, with many of these loans structured around future oil shipments. Venezuela still reportedly owes China more than $10 billion, with Chinese companies losing access to some oil fields and Venezuela's oil trade increasingly shifting towards the United States. Analysts say Beijing's chances of recovering these outstanding debts could decline further. China is also losing access to discounted Venezuelan heavy crude, an important supply source for its independent refiners. Beyond oil supplies and debt repayments, the U.S. move could also affect China's wider effort to expand the use of the yuan in global commodity trade. Venezuelan crude has previously been sold through non-dollar channels.

supporting Beijing's efforts to build alternatives to the dollar-based oil trade. Analysts say greater U.S. control over Venezuelan production could shift more transactions back towards the dollar. Venezuela, which holds an estimated 303 billion barrels of proven reserves, accounting for around 17% of global reserves, is now emerging as another major front in the broader strategic competition between Washington and Beijing. The episode could also make Chinese companies more cautious about future investments in energy, mining, and infrastructure projects across Latin America. Business Bureau, VEON, World is One.

0: Apple is facing a $2.7 billion lawsuit in the UK over its app tracking rules, with developers accusing the iPhone maker of using its market power to give its own services an unfair advantage.
1: Now, the case centers on Apple's app tracking transparency feature, which was designed to give users more control over how their data is used. Now, the lawsuit has been filed at London's Competition Appeal Tribunal and is being brought on behalf of app developers in the UK. The claim being sought is in compensation for business that allegedly suffered losses because of Apple's tracking rules. At the center of the dispute is App Tracking Transparency, or ATT, which Apple introduced in 2021.
0: Now, the feature requires apps to ask users for permission before tracking their activity across other companies' apps and websites. That information can be important for advertising because it allows companies to understand what users do across different services and use that information to target advertising. Apple says that ATT gives users greater control over their privacy and has described it as an important privacy protection.
1: Well, but the lawyers behind the UK case argue that Apple did not apply those rules equally, and they allege third-party app developers face greater restrictions on tracking, while Apple's own services were not subject to the same requirements. The claimants say that Apple gave that gave Apple's advertising business a competitive advantage, and it hurt companies whose business models depend on digital advertising and tracking.
0: The lawsuit is being led by Anne Pope, a former senior official at the UK Competitions and Markets Authority. Pope says that Apple's policy caused very significant harm to businesses that depend on Apple as a gatekeeper. The case follows years of regulatory scrutiny of Apple's app tracking system, particularly in Europe.
1: In Germany, the country's competition authority accused Apple of abusing its market power over the way app developers can use personal data for targeted advertising. Apple has agreed to the changes to its rules there after the authority raised concerns that the company's privacy framework could put third-party businesses at a disadvantage. Well, the football summer transfer window is officially shut, and English Premier League clubs have broken their all-time summer transfer record by spending an incredible $4.71 billion.
0: But how does the amount stack up against the other four big leagues in Europe? Let's take a look. While English Premier League clubs have once again comfortably outspent their counterparts across Europe's major leagues, clubs like Manchester City have alone spent $618 million, which is a new Premier League record for a single club. But it's not just the big English clubs. Newly promoted side Hull City have managed to outspend European powerhouses like Barcelona. Hull spent $204 million as compared to Barcelona's $192 million. And their spending is showing on the field, with Hull managing to maintain a perfect record in its new season so far. Hull City owners said that before the window that the club has a budget of over $269 million. And that is due to a number of streams: the windfall from the Championship playoff final, personal investment from the owner, and a massive media contract after reaching the top tier of English football.
1: Now, compared to Premier League clubs' $4.71 billion spending, Italian Serie A clubs in their entirety spend over $1.14 billion, with Milan emerging as the biggest spenders, followed by La Liga clubs, who have spent $858 million, led by Spanish giants Real Madrid. German Bundesliga comes in fourth with $685 million, with Bayern Leverkusen spending heavily. The French league comes in the last with $667 million. Now, that means the Premier League has spent more than the other big four leagues combined.
0: Today, on the occasion of Janmashtami, we look at how cinema has brought the festival alive on screen.
1: And over the years, filmmakers have used its music, crowds and Dahandi celebrations to add both spectacle and meaning to their stories. And some films have done it particularly well. Take Maudi, for instance. Ritesh Deshmukh plays a fearless cop taking on injustice. Its Dahandi sequence is not just about the celebration. Dahandi becomes a symbol of faith, courage and the fight against oppression. And then came Oh My God, which gave Janmashtami a playful twist. Sonakshi Sinha and Prabhudeva's song turned the Hindi into a full-blown dance spectacle. Sonakshi also leads the Hindi-breaking team, bringing a fresh spin to the celebration.
0: But Janmashtami can also make for a powerful hero moment. Agnipath proved just that. Hrithik Roshan's Vijay Dinanath Chauhan is introduced amid crashing water, massive crowds and a towering Dahi Handi. The result is an intensive as it is festive, and sometimes the festival can even drive the story forward. In Aake, Amitabh Bachchan's character gets the idea for a bank heist after watching visually impaired children successfully break a Dahi Handi. A simple celebration becomes the spark for a very unlikely plan.
1: And going back to the streets of Mumbai, Vastav captures the raw energy of a chaul celebration. Sanjay Dutt joins a human pyramid in Har Taraf Hai Yeshur song, and it gives a glimpse of a Janmashtami as its most loud, local and lively. From the streets to the big screen, these films showed that Janmashtami is more than a festival. It is a color, community, celebration and sometimes great cinema.

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1: The architecture of war is changing. Geography is no longer a shield. The battlefield now stretches from sea to space. Meet the veterans, industry stalwarts, and innovators.

0: No matter what your day throws at you, stay in the spa state of mind with the Kohler Spa at home.
1: The world is changing. The headlines are shifting. The future is being written every day. From around the continents, Asia and India, WEON brings you the stories that shape our world. Grounded, geopolitical, global. WEON. World is one.
0: What your day throws at you, stay in the spa state of mind with the Kohler Spa at home.

standing along this Trishuli river that gushed over the entire town. The smell of bodies, which many people fear, are still underneath this. Roaring sound of the military helicopters. Today is the seventh day of Nepal's floods. Look around this valley. It's completely unrecognizable. Rescue teams are fighting the time to locate the survivors.

Welcome back to the broadcast. You're watching Beyond World is One. This is Speed News. I'm Kripa. Let's get started. A Russian strike in Kyiv region sparked a fire at one of Ukraine's largest pharmaceutical warehouses. The warehouse in the Borisovil district of the Kyiv region was one of the country's largest specialized pharmaceutical warehouses. Emergency services dispatched to deal with a fire caused by a Russian drone strike had to halt their work even twice due to follow-up strikes on the same location. The fire caused significant damage to a warehouse belonging to a pharmaceutical company, Farmway Trading. Executive director of the company said it was the second time a company's warehouse has been struck. A Coca-Cola's production site located near Ukrainian capital was damaged during a Russian drone strike on Thursday. Emergency services were dispatched to put out fire at the plant in Kyiv region's Brovary district following the attack. No injuries were reported, as early reports indicated that the damage to company's warehouses was caused by a drone strike. Video footage from the scene showed thick smoke billowing from the plant's premises, with several fire engines and rescue teams working at the site. Ukrainian President Volodymyr Zelensky said that tentative dates have been set for U.S. envoy Steve Witkoff and Jared Kushner to visit Kyiv. Zelensky also added that it has been confirmed that Witkoff and Kushner will hold meeting in Moscow and Kyiv, and the meeting in Kyiv will take place soon. Zelensky commented on a Russian strike which he said hit a plant in the Kyiv region. Three people were injured after a Russian drone hit a nine-story building in Kyiv's Holosivsky district. Authorities said 25 people were evacuated from the residential building following the attack. It has also added that Russian forces launched a drone strike on a nine-story residential building. The strike hit the eighth and ninth floors, which caused a fire.

Russia said it would close German cultural centers on its territory as tensions deepened between Moscow and European countries over their support for Ukraine. Russian Foreign Minister Sergei Lavrov announced the closure of Germany's Goethe Institute centers in Russia's St. Petersburg and Yekaterinburg. The move came after Berlin blamed Moscow for a failed drone attack at Leipzig Halle Airport in early August, where an explosives-laden drone was found near a Ukrainian plane. Germany had responded by closing the Russian consulate in Bonn and the Russian House Cultural Center in Berlin. Israeli Prime Minister Benjamin Netanyahu said during a Rosh Hashanah toast with the IDF General Staff and Israeli Defense Minister in Tel Aviv that overthrowing Iran's government remains Israel's central mission. He also added that the government is weaker than ever and that removing the threat once and for all is within reach in a warning to Iran. Netanyahu said, and I quote, "Don't mess with us. If you have learned anything, don't mess with us. We have the strength, the determination, and the internal unity to defeat you." U.S. Vice President J.D. Vance said the fighting between the U.S. and Iran was not a war. He declined to provide a timeline for when the conflict would eventually end, even underscoring the challenge facing the Trump administration as hostilities enter their seventh month and midterm elections loom. Vance said the U.S. had intended major combat operations with Iran despite renewed fighting this week. He added Washington's focus was now to ensure Tehran could not continue disrupting commercial oil shipping. Hundreds of people gathered in southern Iran for the funeral of four people who Iranian state media said were killed in a strike on a wedding ceremony. Mourners carried caskets draped in the Iranian flag through the streets of the port town of Kohistak, which is about 1,100 kilometers southeast of Tehran. Families, relatives and soldiers accompanied the coffins. According to reports, a U.S. missile struck a home in Kohistak, where dozens had gathered to celebrate the wedding of a fisherman's daughter on Tuesday night. Jordan's foreign minister said his country was not a party to this war and accused Iran of attacking Jordan and other countries in the region. Speaking at a news conference in Vienna, Ahmad Safadi said Iran had attacked Jordan 2 hours after the war started. He accused Iran of destabilizing the region long before the conflict through proxy networks, weapons and drug smuggling and meddling in internal affairs. Safadi pushed back on suggestions that Jordan was acting as a base for U.S. military operations. Egypt's foreign minister Bader Abdelati welcomed his Italian counterpart Antonio Tajani in Egypt's new administrative capital. Earlier, Tajani met Egyptian President Abdel Fattah el-Sisi. At a joint news conference, Abdelati thanked Italy for its stance condemning Israeli violations in the Gaza Strip and the West Bank. Tajani said during the news conference that Italy is a friend to both Israelis and Palestinians and wants the two people to live together in peace. At least 1,259 people were killed and more than 4,200 remain missing, according to Nepal's Disaster Management Agency. China said 21 people were killed and 541 were missing on the Tibet side of the border. Rescue efforts have increasingly focused on tunnels at several hydroelectric projects where workers are believed to be trapped still. About 900 workers remain missing, with specialized teams from India, China and the US involved in the effort. It remains unclear whether those feared trapped in the tunnels are still alive. At the Trishuli 3A tunnel, workers began manually opening the upper section of the passage. The more rock blasting and debris clearing would be needed before heavy machinery could reach the area.
Families displaced by devastating floods in Nepal sought shelter and essential supplies at schools converted into temporary relief centers as thousands of survivors faced an uncertain future with their homes destroyed. Nearly 4,000 displaced people were staying in 34 relief centers across Nepal. Residents lined up for buckets, foam mats, clothes, blankets, sanitary pads and other relief materials as they tried to piece together their lives after the August 26 floods.

Protests erupted in Chile's capital of Santiago during the Madrid Forum, which is an international gathering of conservative political leaders. Demonstrators marched through the streets carrying banners against right-wing policies and corporate governance, while some threw stones at law enforcement. Police responded using water cannons and tear gas to disperse the crowds, detaining several protesters, including student activists participating in the march.

A severe storm bringing torrential rain and powerful winds caused flooding and infrastructure damage in parts of Toronto. The storm caused widespread damage across the city, with intense rain sweeping through the streets while strong winds whipped trees and sent debris flying. According to police, officers received about 300 calls reporting downed power lines within the last 24 hours. Mayor Olivia Chow thanked city crews and first responders for their swift response. Chow said Toronto Fire responded to over 1,000 calls related to the storm.

The Indian Space Research Organization has successfully launched the DSLV-F-17 rocket carrying the Earth Observation Satellite EOS-05 from Sriharikota in Andhra Pradesh. Following a 27.5-hour countdown, the 51.7-meter-tall rocket lifted off from the second launch pad at the Satish Dhawan Space Center at the pre-scheduled time of 2:55 a.m. The satellite has been described as an eye in the sky because of its ability to observe and monitor the Earth from an altitude of around 36,000 kilometers. Belgian Prime Minister Bart De Wever arrived in India with a unique diplomatic gift in mind for Prime Minister Narendra Modi. However, the chocolate replica of Delhi's iconic India Gate failed to make it through the journey. Speaking at a joint press conference, Belgian Prime Minister revealed that he had planned to present Modi with a sculpture of India Gate made entirely from Belgian chocolate. The replica, however, did not survive the trip to India. Devotees across the country are celebrating Janmashtami with religious fervor, gathering at temples for Mangala Aarti and special prayers to mark the birth of Lord Krishna. Prime Minister Modi has extended greetings to the people on the occasion, invoking Lord Krishna's teaching on selfless action and their enduring relevance. Prime Minister Modi wrote on social media, and I quote, "May this sacred occasion dedicated to his devotion and worship infuse positive energy and strength into everyone's life." Oil prices rose on Friday with Brent crude up 7.1% and US crude up 9.8% for the week, the strongest gains since July. Escalating US-Iran hostilities and threats to energy infrastructure have raised fears of supply disruptions, particularly around the strategically vital Strait of Hormuz. Iran has tightened restrictions on vessels using the waterway, while the USA's talks depend on Tehran ending attacks on commercial shipping. Now, rising Iraqi exports and hopes for a Ukraine peace deal provided some relief, even limiting oil's advance. Volkswagen has agreed to cut 50,000 additional jobs on top of 50,000 already agreed, bringing total planned reductions to 100,000 by the end of the decade, about 15% of its global workforce. The restructuring comes amid weak EV demand, US tariffs, and fierce Chinese competition. Four German plants face an uncertain future, but no plant closures have been approved. Volkswagen also plans to reduce the supervisory board's influence, sparking union concerns. The European Union has suspended imports of Brazilian animal products, including beef and poultry, affecting about $1.8 billion in annual exports. The EU says Brazil has

failed to provide sufficient guarantees on compliance with rules governing antimicrobial use in livestock. Brazil has criticized the decision and warned it could take reciprocal measures if talks fail to resolve the dispute. The ban adds pressure to already sensitive EU-Mercosur trade relations. Japanese households cut spending for an eighth consecutive month, highlighting the growing pressure inflation is putting on consumers. Rising prices are reducing purchasing power and making households more cautious, even as Japan's economy seeks stronger domestic demand. The prolonged weakness in consumption is a concern for policymakers because household spending is a key driver of economic growth. The data also adds to the challenges facing the Bank of Japan, which must balance persistent inflation against fragile consumer demand when setting monetary policy.

Thomson Reuters has detected a cybersecurity incident involving its C-Track case management platform, affecting court systems in 11 U.S. states, the U.S. Virgin Islands, and Canada. The company found that an unauthorized party obtained certain C-Track files in March, with some court records affected. The records included names and other personal information. The incident involved court systems in states including Alabama, Pennsylvania, Kentucky, Montana, Nevada, Ohio, and Tennessee, as well as Ontario courts in Canada. Thomson Reuters said it contained the activity, brought in external cybersecurity experts, notified law enforcement, and secured the C-Track environment. Apple is facing a $2.7 billion lawsuit in London over its app tracking rules, with app developers accusing the company of abusing its market power. The lawsuit was filed at London's Competition Appeal Tribunal following years of regulatory scrutiny of Apple's app tracking transparency feature, which was launched in 2021. Lawyers bringing the case say Apple imposed stricter requirements on third-party developers than on its own services, giving its advertising business a competitive advantage. The case is being led by Anne Pope, a former senior official at Britain's Competition and Markets Authority, who says the policy has caused significant harm to businesses that depend on Apple. France has started on-road tests of Tesla's full self-driving system, using two cars to assess the technology ahead of a possible European approval. The tests could help move Tesla's FSD closer to wider use in Europe after the Netherlands provisionally approved the driver assistance system in April. Belgium, Denmark, Estonia, and Lithuania have also followed the Dutch regulator's move ahead of a potential European Union-wide vote on the technology. France had previously opposed approval, with Transport Minister Philippe Tabarot raising concerns over speed limits and driver attention warnings. Former Premier League referee Mike Dean has landed in controversy after claiming that he used to play secret games with himself during official matches. Dean says he used to see how long he could go without blowing his whistle. He made those comments on former England forward Jamie Vardy's podcast. Dean claimed he once went more than 20 minutes without blowing his whistle in a Premier League game. Dean officiated 553 Premier League matches between 2000 and 2022. He described the mini games as a form of humour for himself. The BCCI has held a review meeting in Mumbai, mulling over the rising concerns around Indian players' fitness and to review the team's performance in the UK and Sri Lanka. Secretary Devajit Saikia also refuted the rumours around the future of Rohit Sharma in international cricket as the side prepares for the 2027 ODI World Cup to be

Smriti Mandhana produced a stunning batting display against Hong Kong, smashing a record-breaking century to send a strong warning to Pakistan ahead of their Women's Asia Cup clash on September 5. The India opener reached her 100 off just 57 balls, becoming the first Indian woman to score multiple centuries in T20 internationals. Her latest landmark also took her tally to 18 centuries in international cricket, moving her above Australia's Meg Lanning and South Africa's Laura Wolvat, who have 17 centuries each.

Christopher Nolan's The Odyssey has extended its run in premium large format theaters through September 30, 2026. Driven by sustained sellouts and intense moviegoer demand, additional screenings have been scheduled across 39 major IMAX 70mm venues worldwide. The extension coincides with a historic commercial milestone as global IMAX ticket sales for The Odyssey crossed $457 million. Cementing its standing among the format's highest-grossing titles. Andrew Garfield is an ordinary plowman on a mission to join the 1381 Peasants' Revolt. Based on the true historic event of the uprising, Garfield and an army of everyday workers band together against the tyranny of King Richard II in a fight for justice. Director and writer Paul Greengrass wrote the film in 2020. It also stars Catherine Waterston, Thomasine McKenzie and Woody Norman. The uprising releases across US theaters on September 10. Blackpink star Lisa announced that her documentary was expected to hit the big screen soon. The film, directed by Soo Kim, is a special theatrical release that will have its world premiere at 2026 Toronto International Film Festival. The documentary follows the journey of the rock star singer as she steps away from Blackpink for 1 year and tries to launch her solo career. Lisa, whose real name is Laliza Manubau, established her own agency in February 2024. For her solo endeavors. She released her debut album Alter Ego in February 2025. Always Laliza will have a limited cinematic release from October 12.

Jeremy Clarkson, Richard Hammond and James May launched the reboot of motoring show The Grand Tour at the Tower of London alongside Francis Bojo, Thomas Holland and James Inglesman. The show follows him, Holland and Inglesman, as they test a variety of vehicles in locations including Malaysia and the US. The series originally launched in 2016 and the reboot will feature guest appearances by Clarkson, Hammond and May.

The new trailer for A Fokker in Law shows Ben Stiller and Ariana Grande pitted in a battle of wits in the fourth outing in the award-winning comedy movie series. Stiller, who returns as long-suffering Greg Fokker, ever trying too hard to impress father-in-law and retired CIA agent Jack Barnes. In the saga, actors Kyle Legisondo, Beanie Feldstein, and Eduardo Franco join the returning cast members. Screenwriter John Hamburg, who co-wrote second film Meet the Fockers, directs this time after 6 years since the last in 2010. The movie is expected to release on November 25.

journey of the Marathi family drama Adgitta, directed by Ashutosh Barandkar, and the film explores the contemporary friction between career ambitions, modern parenthood. The movie is slated to release on September 11.

0: No matter what your day throws at you, stay in the spa state of mind with the Kohler Spa at home.
1: The architecture of war is changing. 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Meet the veterans, industry stalwarts, and innovators.

0: No matter what your day throws at you, stay in the spa state of mind with the Kohler Spa at home.
1: The world is changing. The headlines are shifting. The future is being written every day. From around the continents, Asia and India, WEON brings you the stories that shape our world. Grounded, geopolitical, global. WEON. World is one.
0: No matter what your day throws at you, stay.

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2: 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So this boy from Basel thanks you for the incredible honor. 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
1: 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So this boy from Basel thanks you for the incredible honor. 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

0: Welcome back. Thanks for staying with us. You're watching Beyond World is One. I'm Jyotsna Kumar. Let's begin with the headlines. Prime Minister Narendra Modi congratulates ISRO on the successful GSLV F-17 launch, calling it a proud moment for India. He says the mission highlights the country's growing space capabilities and industry partnership.
1: Oh, and the phrase "an end to the war," I want to push back on that just a little bit, because major combat operations are currently not ongoing, and they haven't been ongoing in a very long time. In fact,
0: U.S. Vice President J.D. Vance says he would not call the Iran conflict a war, despite 6 months of clashes. Now, his remarks come as clashes between the U.S. and Iran continue, with no clear end to the conflict in sight. South Korea says it could contribute to U.S. security efforts in the Strait of Hormuz, provided its military readiness is not compromised. Seoul is currently reviewing the scope of any possible contribution. German police arrest two Bulgarian nationals over a suspected arson attack at defense firm in Munich, amid growing concerns over sabotage and suspected Russian hybrid threats. Israeli military says it has cleared two Hezbollah underground infrastructures in southern Lebanon. The IDF says the sites were built over two decades and funded by Iran, with forces now working to neutralize them. Vladimir Putin says Russia and Ukraine maintain contacts through security and intelligence services, but questions their impact. He also warns Moscow would respond to any Ukrainian attempt to disrupt Russian airspace. Nepal flood's death toll rises to 1,290, including 532 partial human remains. Search teams continue recovering bodies while forensic authorities work to identify victims and provide answers to grieving families.

Colombian president Abelardo de la Espriella has said 23 FARC dissidents killed and 6 captured in operation. He calls it a major blow against FARC dissidents.

Asian markets opened higher on Friday, tracking overnight gains on Wall Street as Treasury yields eased. South Korea leads the region with the KOSPI up more than 1.3%, while Japan and Australia also edge higher.

0: Aftermath of the devastating flash floods, with the death toll touching 1,300. More than 5,000 people remain unaccounted for as search and rescue and recovery operations continue across the worst affected areas. In Nepal's flood-ravaged Rasuwa district, survivors are left grappling with grief, destruction, and uncertainty after a deadly flood swept away homes and entire sections of the villages. The Bhotikoshi River has left a trail of mud, rock, and debris, with buildings destroyed and roads badly damaged.
1: अब बनाउन रोड यस्तो छ पुल अब कति पुलहरू गरेछौ अब यहाँ मेन कुरो नि तपाईँको पैसा भएर पनि किन्ने ठाउँ समेत छैन क्या यो ठाउँमा अब
0: In Nepal's flood hit Trishuli, residents were seen searching through the rubble of demolished homes at dawn, more than a week after the catastrophic floods. Damaged houses, thick mud, and destroyed riverbanks showed the scale of destruction. As survivors continue to search for belongings and thousands remain displaced. Amid the massive damage, the Nepali government has announced a business recovery package for flood-hit industries, traders, and commercial establishments. Under the package, flood-hit businesses can import replacement vehicles, machinery, and equipment without customs duty. The government has also extended the tax deadline to 11th of November. Banks have been allowed to provide additional credit to support business recovery and employment, while the insurance authority has been directed to expedite claims settlements. Insurers can release up to 50% of claims as advance payments. Meanwhile, India has further stepped up its humanitarian assistance to flood-hit Nepal. Two Indian C-130J aircraft have landed in Kathmandu, carrying a combined 21.5 tons of relief material. The consignments include forensic kits and medical supplies, along with materials to support ongoing search, rescue, and relief operations. The relief material was handed over to Nepal's Minister for Science, Technology, and Innovation. The two flights are the sixth and seventh Indian relief flights sent to Nepal since the disaster. As the search for missing people continues, India has offered forensic support to help identify flood victims. First-degree relatives of missing persons in India can have their DNA samples collected for profiling. The profiles will be compared with DNA from unidentified remains in Nepal, helping speed up the identification process. Now, the initiative is aimed at speeding up the identification of victims and bring closure to families searching for their loved ones. Now, Nepal does continue to reel from the tragedy of the catastrophic floods that hit the country on 26th of August. And among the worst affected areas is Nuwakot district, where the rescue and relief operations remain underway. My colleague Saloni Murarka has sent us this ground report from the district in Nepal. Let's take a look.
2: We are standing at an army training center in Nuwakot district, which has become one of the centers to carry out the rescue operation. At the moment, we saw that long queues of Nepali army officials were waiting to be airlifted to Rasuwa, where the damage is at absolute worst. At the moment, what I see is that Nepal army is still preparing and gathering all the relief items for the victims in Rasuwa and Nuwakot. What I see around is that oxygen cylinders, gas cylinders, water, food items, or any other relief materials like medicines or mattresses. So all of the items are being gathered. You can just see that all around we hear is a roaring sound of the helicopters in this district. This is because a search and rescue operation is being carried out. And many of these helicopters are coming from the Rasuwa district along the China border, where the search and rescue operation is currently underway.
0: In other global news, the hostilities between Iran and the U.S. have entered their seventh month.

0: month. Iran said it hit more U.S. military bases in the Gulf on Thursday, vowing to avenge a wedding attack it blamed on Washington. Now, U.S. Vice President J.D. Vance has said the strike is being investigated, but has insisted that the fighting is not a war. Vance declined to provide a timeline for when the conflict will end, but he made it clear that talks won't resume unless Iran stops attacking commercial shipping in the Strait of Hormuz.
1: The Iranians would like 0 million barrels to come out of the Strait of Hormuz. Last night, 15 million barrels came out of the Strait of Hormuz. That's because of the United States of America. And if we don't do it, nobody else would do it. And if nobody else did it, we would have a catastrophic world energy crisis. And to your point about negotiations, the president's been very clear, we're not talking to them. And we're not going to talk to them unless they stop shooting at commercial shipping.
0: The new round of clashes, which began with the U.S. airstrikes on Larak Island on Sunday, has deepened the impasse in the conflict. Extensive U.S. bombardment of sites across Iran has killed at least 19 Iranians between Tuesday and Wednesday. And Iran has retaliated with strikes across the region this week, targeting U.S. bases and forces in the UAE, Kuwait, Bahrain, Jordan, and Iraq's Kurdistan region.

0: In the latest, Kuwait's military has said it intercepted missiles and drones from Iran on Thursday, while Iran's military has said it hit U.S. assets at the Ahmad Al Jaber Air Base with missiles and drones. Iran also said it struck the Al Minhad Air Base in the United Arab Emirates, but the UAE reported no such attack. The strikes came after Iran accused the U.S. of hitting a wedding in the coastal town of Kohestak. Iranian authorities say at least four people were killed in the strike, including a child, with nearly 70 people wounded. According to an analysis by weapons expert who reviewed images and video verified by news agency Reuters, the explosion likely resulted from a direct hit by U.S. munition and not a ricochet off another target. Iran's parliament speaker, Mohammed Bagheri Ghalibaf, has lashed out at Washington over the attack, calling the United States Satan. The IRGC has vowed to avenge the victims. Now, U.S. Vice President J.D. Vance has said Washington was investigating the reported vetting strike, but said that the U.S. military never targets civilians.
1: Because obviously we care, we want to know, and if we do make mistakes, again, this is a big difference between us and Iran. When our military makes mistakes, they learn from them to try to get better from them, so we're investigating it very fully.
0: Even as fighting has flared up in recent days, Vance said he wouldn't call it a war. He said that the U.S. has ended major combat operations with Iran, which lasted for 6 weeks. Now, the continued strikes came as Israel's defense minister has warned that new U.S. economic sanctions and increased pressure could lead Tehran into extreme measures. But Israeli Prime Minister Benjamin Netanyahu has voiced confidence that Iran's regime could soon fall. Netanyahu, who is on the campaign trail and said Israel's central mission is to topple the Iran regime, declaring that the goal is within reach. Argentina's president, Javier Milei, has returned the Falkland Islands to the center of the political agenda, saying the winds of change favor Argentina's claim over the islands. Milei's renewed push comes as Washington signaled a review of its long-standing position on the territorial dispute with Britain. Now, Britain and Argentina fought a war over the islands in 1982, referred to by Argentinians as Las Malvinas. A British military task force ejected Argentine forces, which had landed on the Falklands to stake a territorial claim. 74 days of fighting led to the death of 255 British military personnel, three islanders, and 649 Argentine military personnel. The U.S. has historically recognized de facto British control while remaining neutral on the question of sovereignty.

0: But earlier this week, Trump suggested that position was one of many foreign policy stances under review. And then on Thursday, he told GB News that Britain was not the same country it was when it repelled Argentina's 1982 invasion of the islands. Now, this prompted a nationally televised address from the Argentine president. And Milei said he would sign a decree to speed up sanctions against companies involved in oil exploration around the Falkland Islands, stepping up pressure on firms operating in disputed territory without Buenos Aires' approval. And he also announced new funding for a naval base in Argentina's southernmost province of Tierra del Fuego to bolster the country's military presence near the islands.
1: Argentinos, buenas noches.
2: Recently, President Trump declared that the United States is reevaluating its historical position regarding Malvinas, the Falklands. This threat is not harmless. The United States is considering this change in position because they know that Argentina is a reliable partner, aligned with Western values in a strategically relevant position, which can be a valuable ally in the decades to come. Without this, none of this would be possible.
0: On Tuesday, Argentine Falklands war veterans and environmental lawyers filed a lawsuit to halt the Sea Lion oil project, promoted by British company Rockhopper and Israeli company Navitas in waters north of the islands. Milei said that the project violated a United Nations resolution calling on both sides to desist from unilateral actions in the Falklands while the dispute is ongoing.
2: Whoever has greater influence over the South Atlantic will be in a better position to defend their interests. Therefore, securing our preeminence in this territory is not a political whim. It is a matter of survival.
0: His address comes as his approval ratings have plummeted just over a year before he seeks re-election. Polls show only around 34% of Argentines supporting his actions. Control of the islands remain a highly emotive issue in Argentina. All right, shifting our focus, Norway has seized a Russian cruise vessel in the Arctic at the request of Ukrainian state energy group as compensation for asset seizures. Now, Russia has demanded the immediate release of the ship and has summoned the Norwegian ambassador, lodging a strong protest over the seizure. In a statement, Naftogaz has said that the authorities seized the vessel named Professor Molchanov in Norway's Svalbard archipelago, located 1,000 kilometers south of the North Pole, under a Norwegian court order. The governor of Svalbard confirmed the seizure of the vessel, citing in 31st August court order. Naftogaz is seeking $4.2 billion from Russia as compensation for the seizure of its assets following Moscow's 2014 annexation of Crimea. In 2023, a Hague-based arbitration tribunal ruled in favor of the Ukrainian company, a ruling Norway recognizes. On Thursday, the Russian Foreign Ministry said it had summoned the Norwegian ambassador to Russia to lodge a strong protest over the seizure. The Russian side also raised objections to a Norwegian ambassador about Norway's recent actions aimed at curtailing the legitimate Russian presence on the archipelago. Subsequently, the Russian embassy in Norway condemned what it called a politically motivated violation of international law and announced it would lodge an appeal while asking for the release of the vessel and to ensure safety of the passengers and crew. However, Norwegian authorities said they are not a party in the case. Meanwhile, the Russian flagged general cargo ship Omsky 107, which was attacked off the coast of Russia, has drifted off the shore of the Sahel in eastern Istanbul after running aground. Meanwhile, Russian and Ukrainian forces traded fresh blows on Thursday. Russia claimed the capture of multiple settlements in eastern Ukraine, including one settlement in the Donetsk region and three settlements in the Kharkiv region. And similarly, Ukraine reported a successful unmanned strike on a Russian support vessel docked in the Black Sea port of Sochi. In a separate development, the Ukrainian Navy announced that its unmanned surface vessel struck a Russian multipurpose support vessel in the port of Sochi, causing a powerful explosion near the vessel as fighting continues. U.S. President Donald Trump has now said he did just what the war in Ukraine is to end.
3: Look,
4: does it put us at risk as a
3: British? I just want the war ended. It's very simple. They're losing 25,000 people every month. Russia and Ukraine both losing a lot. And Russia's offensive, so they lose a little bit more. When you're offensive, you lose more in war. Yeah, but they're losing 25,000 between the two of them on average. Last month, it was 32,000 people, and they're mostly soldiers. You know, there's some in the, you know, cities in Kiev as a missile hits a building, very unpleasant. But they're losing 25 to 30,000 soldiers a month. I just want to see that end.
0: And amidst this, Ukraine's President Volodymyr Zelensky expressed hope to host of U.S. President's envoys in Kyiv to resume efforts to end the Russian invasion. And Zelensky said that tentative dates have been set for the envoy's first visit to the Ukrainian capital. Now, Trump's special envoy, Steve Witkoff, and the president's son-in-law, Jared Kushner, have been involved in shuttle diplomacy between Russia and Ukraine, traveling to Moscow multiple times, although they have never been to Kyiv. On Thursday, Russia's President Vladimir Putin has suggested that Russia maintains contacts with Ukraine, mainly through security and intelligence services. And Putin also said he was not sure if these contacts contribute to settlement significantly.
5: It is difficult for me to say now how much they contribute to a peace agreement, given the statements we have heard recently from Ukraine's leadership. But contacts do exist, and they constantly continue, primarily through the intelligence and security services.
0: Now, Gloria Steinem, the American writer, activist, and feminist icon, has died at the age of 92. For more than five decades, she fought for gender equality and women's civil and reproductive rights. Steinem also co-founded Miss Magazine and inspired generations of women through her work. Steinem breathed her last on 2nd of September. Her foundation confirmed in an Instagram post, and she often described herself as an entrepreneur of social change. For Steinem, that meant listening to women and telling their stories. And she once said that women could not be empowered without first listening to their experiences. Her activism went far beyond Miss Magazine. In 1971, Steinem co-founded the National Women's Political Caucus, and she later helped create several other organizations, including the Women's Media Center and the Miss Foundation for Women. In 2013, then-President Barack Obama awarded Steinem the Presidential Medal of Freedom, the highest civilian honor in the U.S. With her blonde streaked hair and signature aviator glasses, she became one of the most recognizable faces of the feminist movement. She always pushed for a movement that included women of every race and background, and leaves behind a lasting legacy that helped reshape the fight for women's rights across generations. Now, China's robot dog is putting its muscles on display in a tug of war with visitors. But behind the show is serious AI inspecting power lines and spotting hazards. Take a look at a striking glimpse of China's robot-powered future.

This is our China Southern Power Grid self-developed Fayun robot dog. The Fayun robot dog is mainly used for inspection and operation within our power grid. Its load capacity can reach 200 kilograms and it can pull a 2.55 ton car. It can carry many of our working tools on its body, such as our robotic arm, and after carrying these tools, since its terrain adaptability is particularly strong, it can go to any operating environment on site and perform autonomous operations on site. In this way, many of our power grid's high-risk tasks can be replaced by machines.

And with that, we call a wrap to this bulletin, but news and updates will follow on the other side. Here are some climate stories that have been making headlines from across the world. Thanks for joining. Do stay tuned. You're watching Beyond for this month.

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1: The world is changing. The headlines are shifting. The future is being written every day. From around the continents, Asia and India, WEON brings you the stories that shape our world. Grounded, geopolitical, global. WEON. World is one.

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1: In West Asia, every move shifts the world's balance. Wars, ceasefires, alliances. Power never stands still. Because what happens in West Asia never stays in West Asia. This is the West Asia Post.
0: What your day throws at you, stay in the spa state of mind with the Kohler Spa at home.
2: Standing along this Trishuli River that gushed over the entire town, the smell of bodies, which many people fear, are still underneath this. Roaring sound of the military helicopters. The entire houses here that you see around me, behind me, is covered in silt. I'm Saloni Murarka, reporting for Vyond from Nuwakot, Nepal.

Hello and welcome back to Beyond World is One. I'm Kanushka Sarkar and this is World Business Watch, your window into the smart moving world of business. Let's get started with the top headlines. Asian markets opened higher on Friday, tracking overnight gains on Wall Street as Treasury yields eased. South Korea leads the region with the KOSPI up more than 1.3%, while Japan and Australia also edged higher.

The European Union's ban on Brazilian animal products puts around $1.8 billion in exports at risk. Brazil is warning it could impose reciprocal measures if talks to lift the ban fail.

Uganda says it is ready for a trade deal with the United States that benefits both the countries. Prime Minister Mark Carney says any agreement must provide stability and credibility as tensions with Washington continue.

Japan's household spending fell for an eighth straight month in July as rising prices continue to squeeze consumers. The weakness adds to concerns about the strength of Japan's economic recovery.

Volkswagen has agreed to cut 100,000 jobs worldwide by the end of the decade in the biggest restructuring in the global auto industry. The plan comes amid weak EV sales, US tariffs, and fierce Chinese competition.

And coming up in World Business Watch today, Venezuela's vast oil wealth is becoming a new flashpoint in the U.S.-China rivalry. A U.S.-backed deal gives Washington access to major oil fields, putting Chinese investments, debt repayments and yuan-based oil trade at risk. We will decode this and more on the show today. Stay tuned.

Well, let's start with the latest on the energy markets. In Asia is facing a double-edged economic test. The region is dealing with a major energy shock as the conflict in West Asia disrupts oil supplies, but strong government finances, emergency measures and an artificial intelligence boom are helping several Asian economies absorb the hit. At the same time, India and China are stepping up purchases of West Asian crude, pushing regional oil prices higher. For consumers, that could mean one thing, that is, price of keeping the lights on and getting around could stay elevated. Asia is particularly exposed to the energy shock because many of the world's biggest oil importers are here, and around 90% of the oil moving through the Strait of Hormuz is destined for Asia, according to JP Morgan. But the impact isn't uniform. Countries with stronger government finances and more room to cushion households and businesses from higher energy costs. Japan, for instance, has used energy subsidies to limit the impact on consumers, while India has

0: move to secure supplies, diversify where it buys oil, and expand support measures. And there's another force helping Asia's economy, artificial intelligence. The global AI investment boom is boosting demand for semiconductors, memory chips, and data center equipment, areas where economies such as South Korea and Taiwan are major players. That export boom is helping offset some of the damage from expensive energy. But there is a catch. If the AI investment cycle slows sharply, some of that economic cushion could disappear. And now, Asia's energy demand is creating another problem. India and China, the world's two biggest oil importers, are competing aggressively for West Asian crude. Chinese state oil giant PetroChina has bought millions of barrels from Saudi Arabia, Iraq, and the UAE. Indian refiners are also accelerating purchases. That buying spree is pushing up the price of the very oil Asia needs. Dubai crude futures have climbed to nearly $100 a barrel, their highest level since May. Physical premiums for grades such as Oman and Murban have also surged. Abu Dhabi's Murban crude is now commanding a premium of more than $30 a barrel over Dubai for delivery to East Asia. And at least two Indian refiners have already seen some August cargoes delayed into September or October. For consumers, the concern is not just the price of crude itself. Higher oil costs can feed into petrol and diesel prices, transportation, manufacturing, and eventually the price of everyday goods. Governments can soften that blow with subsidies and fiscal support, but those measures also cost money. So Asia may be weathering this energy shock better than expected for now, but the longer the disruption lasts, the harder it becomes to shield consumers completely. And with Asian buyers bidding against each other for limited supplies, the next pressure point could be the price at the pump. On to some more updates from Asia. Pakistan is facing one of its deepest hunger crises in years. Government data now shows that nearly a third of the population, that's about 70 million people, living below the poverty line. And for millions of families, that poverty is showing up directly on the dinner plate. The Planning Ministry's latest estimates put Pakistan's national poverty rate at 29%. That's the highest level in 11 years. Rural poverty has climbed to over 36%, urban poverty to nearly 18%. Some independent estimates put the real number even higher. As many as 105 million people, or nearly half the country. The strain is reshaping what Pakistan eats. The economic survey of Pakistan shows that monthly meat consumption has fallen to just half a kilogram per person. Milk, wheat, rice, and pulses are all down over the last 6 years. Meanwhile, cheap vegetable ghee consumption has jumped 81%. Families swapping protein for cheaper calories just to get by. Nearly a quarter of all households now report not having enough food. That's up from 16% just 6 years ago. The human cost is clearest in the children. More than 40% of Pakistani children under 5 are stunted. Over 2.7% children are currently suffering acute malnutrition, most of them in Sindh, Balochistan and Khyber Pakhtunkhwa. In Sindh alone, more than half of all children are stunted, the worst rate in the country. Officials say that malnutrition is costing Pakistan's economy upwards of $17 billion a year. Experts at a recent nutrition conference in Islamabad called it a national emergency, warning that without urgent action, Pakistan risks raising a generation that's left physically and cognitively behind. Shifting focus now to Europe, which is racing to secure fuel ahead of winter, and the scramble is getting expensive. A tanker carrying diesel from South Korea is making a rare 12,000-mile journey to Europe, while European buyers are competing globally for scarce liquefied natural gas, and the result could be higher costs for everything from heating homes to running cars and transporting goods. The tanker is taking an unusually long route. About 90,000 tons of South Korean diesel is being shipped to Northwest Europe this month, potentially to the UK or Rotterdam. The journey is more than 12,000 miles or about 19,000 kilometers and could take the vessel through the Suez Canal, and that kind of voyage normally wouldn't make much economic sense. But Europe's diesel prices are now high enough to make the long-distance shipment worthwhile. Europe relies heavily on imported diesel while its own refining capacity is limited. And at the same time, conflicts in West Asia and the Russia-Ukraine war have tightened global supplies. Asian refineries, meanwhile, are still producing diesel that is creating a powerful incentive to move fuel halfway around the world from where it is cheaper to where buyers are willing to pay more. For consumers, that can eventually show up in higher transport and delivery costs and potentially more expensive goods. Diesel isn't Europe's only problem. The continent is also trying to refill its gas reserves before winter, but it is competing with Asia for a shrinking pool of LNG cargoes. European gas storage is only around 63% full, among the lowest levels for the first time for this time of the year in nearly two decades. The EU has more flexible 80% target, but the current pace of restocking is raising concerns about whether that level can be reached before winter. The shortage is already being reflected in prices. European benchmark gas has climbed above $87.35 per megawatt hour, its highest level since early 2023. And the October contract has gained around 10% this week. So the problem is that Europe delayed some gas purchases, hoping West Asia disruptions would ease. Instead, it now faces competition from Asian buyers just as winter heating demand is approaching. For households, the immediate worry is energy bills. For businesses, it is the cost of fuel, electricity, transport and production. And if companies pass those higher costs on, consumers could feel the impact through higher prices for everyday goods and services. Europe has more LNG infrastructure and stronger energy buffers than during the 2022 crisis. But the message from these two markets is clear that Europe is now competing for fuel on two fronts: diesel for transport and gas for winter, and that competition comes with a price. So let's keep it going with energy markets, and the battle for Venezuela's vast oil wealth is now taking on a new geopolitical dimension. U.S. has secured access to oil fields holding an estimated 65 billion barrels of reserves, including assets that were previously linked to Chinese and Russian firms. Now, this move could put China's billions of dollars in oil-backed loans at risk, while also dealing a blow to Beijing's efforts to expand yuan-based oil trade. Here's how Venezuela is emerging as the latest front in the U.S.-China battle for energy and influence. Take a look.
1: A major shift is underway in Venezuela's oil sector, with the United States-backed North American Blue Energy Partners securing long-term access to key oil fields in the country. The White House says the deal covers fields containing an estimated 65 billion barrels of proven reserves, or roughly one-fifth of Venezuela's total oil supply. The interim Venezuelan administration has reportedly granted 100-year concessions across 17 oil fields, including assets previously operated by Chinese and Russian firms. The agreement gives Washington greater access to one of the world's largest oil reserves and marks a significant geopolitical shift in Latin America's energy landscape.
2: This is a deal that's a massive win and benefit for the people of the United States of America, and a massive win for the people of Venezuela, because what it's going to do is take resources that are underground, not helping anyone, and invest capital and money and technology and bring them to the surface to better the lives of Venezuelans, better supply energy to Americans. It's a win all around. Fortunately, in the U.S., I think there's widespread appreciation. What a win for both countries and both people.
1: The development could have major implications for China, which has been one of Venezuela's biggest financial backers for more than two decades. According to aid data, Venezuela borrowed over $100 billion from Chinese state-backed lenders since 2000, with many of these loans structured around future oil shipments. Venezuela still reportedly owes China more than $10 billion. With Chinese companies losing access to some oil fields and Venezuela's oil trade increasingly shifting towards the United States. Analysts say Beijing's chances of recovering these outstanding debts could decline further. China is also losing access to discounted Venezuelan heavy crude, an important supply source for its independent refiners. Beyond oil supplies and debt repayments, the US move could also affect China's wider effort to expand the use of the yuan in global commodity trade. Venezuelan crude has previously been sold through non-dollar channels, supporting Beijing's efforts to build alternatives to the dollar-based oil trade. Analysts say greater US control over Venezuelan production could shift more transactions back towards the dollar. Venezuela, which holds an estimated 303 billion barrels of proven reserves, accounting for around 17% of global reserves, is now emerging as another major front in the broader strategic competition between Washington and Beijing. The episode could also make Chinese companies more cautious about future investments in energy, mining, and infrastructure projects across Latin America. Business Bureau, Vion, World is One.
0: Now moving on, cash is making an unexpected comeback in Russia. As the war in Ukraine increasingly hits closer to home, with drone attacks, internet disruptions, and growing economic uncertainty, Russians are pulling money out of banks and keeping more of it in physical cash. Billions of dollars have gone in recent months, raising concerns about liquidity in the banking system. For years, Russians were encouraged to move toward a more digital economy, but that trend is now being reversed. Russian consumers are increasingly taking money out of their bank accounts and holding it in cash, partly because they worry that disruptions to internet and banking services could make digital payments harder. And the scale of withdrawals is also striking. According to Russian central bank data cited in recent reports, people withdrew about $4.5 billion in June, followed by $7.3 billion in the month of July. In just the first half of August, another $3.4 billion was withdrawn, and that adds up to more than $15 billion in roughly 2.5 months. The pace is raising memories of the bank run fears seen after Russia invaded Ukraine in 2022. For ordinary consumers, the calculation is relatively simple. Cash works even when the internet doesn't. And unlike money sitting in a bank account, physical cash is immediately available if people fear restrictions, outages, or financial instability. That doesn't necessarily mean Russians expect the banking system to collapse, but it does show that confidence is being tested. The problem is that when large amounts of money leave, bank lenders have less liquidity to work with. That matters because Russian banks are also an important source of financing for the government's borrowing needs, including spending on that is linked to the war. One senior Sberbank executive has warned that cash withdrawals this year could approach twice the level that was seen in 2022. So for consumers, keeping cash is about security and control. And for Russia's banks and government, however, billions moving out of the deposit represent something more worrying, a growing vote of no confidence in the financial system. Shifting focus to more stories from around the world, Bolivia is turning to a cryptocurrency as shortage of US dollars puts pressure on consumers as well as businesses. Banks are now offering crypto-linked debit cards that let consumers convert local currency into dollar-pegged crypto, spend them in stores, and withdraw cash from ATMs. For Bolivians, this is less about betting on cryptos and more about finding a way around a shortage of dollars. Banks, including Banco Mercantil Santa Cruz, are offering Visa-branded crypto cards that are linked to stable coins such as USDC and USDT. Stablecoins are cryptocurrencies that are designed to track the value of the US dollar. For consumers, that means that they can use their local Bolivianos to access dollar-linked digital assets, then use those assets to pay for purchases or access cash.
3: You can access coin and buy USDC or USDT simply through a QR code from any bank.
4: Also, you have the option to transfer your crypto assets, especially USDT, which is widely used on Binance, directly from the APP. Above all, the advantage it has is that it comes with a card that allows you to withdraw your money saved in cryptocurrencies at a bank ATM, and you can also pay at shops directly with the card.
0: In simple terms, the process works like this. A customer puts money into the app, converts it into a dollar-linked stablecoin, and then spends through the card. They can also transfer crypto through the app and, depending on the service, withdraw local currency at an ATM. That gives consumers another way to hold and use something that is linked to the dollar at a time when physical dollars have become harder to obtain.
5: Visa has created its other line of business that enters the cryptocurrency market, not just the traditional market that all banks use, but we're venturing into these other types of markets. Obviously, with the entire ecosystem they manage, the infrastructure to venture into and handle cards with crypto, where ultimately it's settled in crypto.
0: And the numbers show just how dramatic the shift has been. Finance expert Jamie Bravo says that crypto asset transactions in Bolivia rose from roughly $256 million in 2024 to more than $14 billion in 2025. That's more than a 50-fold increase in a year. The surge followed a June 2024 central bank resolution allowing commercial banks to process crypto transactions. Bravo says that crypto has become attractive because it can help consumers access dollar-linked while potentially reducing scarce international reserves.
6: This is making the crypto ecosystem begin to grow. Generally, when you go to developed countries in Asia, Europe, or the US, most people don't have much idea what crypto or a stablecoin is because they don't have the need. But in Bolivia, many people have knowledge of this because it has become indispensable for carrying out a series of operations.
0: Breaking developments coming in from Nepal. Two people have been rescued from a hydropower plant after becoming trapped amid severe flooding. Rescue teams reached the stranded workers as powerful flood waters swept through the facility. This comes more than a week after the disaster hit Nepal. Heavy rains have triggered flooding and landslides across parts of the country. Two people have been rescued from a hydropower plant in Nepal. This is after they were trapped in surging flood waters. Rescue teams reached the stranded workers despite dangerous conditions at the site. Now, heavy rains continue to trigger flooding and landslides, with authorities now monitoring the situation closely. For more on this, we are being joined by our correspondent, Saloni Murarka from Kathmandu. Saloni, over to you. What is the latest that you're picking up as far as the rescue operations are concerned?
7: So we know that, these workers who are working at this tunnel of the hydropower project, the numbers are in hundreds of these, specifically of these laborers working in this vast network of tunnels at this hydropower site. And this has given hope to people, even to the rescuers and to the families, because this rescue has taken place, they were able to rescue at least two people, that too after 9 days of continuous digging. And the engineers on the ground have been pumping air into the hydropower tunnels as part of this huge rescue operation. Nepal also received help from India and China to get access to this expertise in this tunnel rescue operation. And however, more people, of course, are still trapped at other hydropower sites. And two people who have been rescued have kind of conveyed a message that there are more people inside this very same tunnel. So separate rescue operations are taking place at half a dozen of hydropower tunnels, in which more than 150 persons are feared trapped. So the two who have been rescued so far today are from Trishuli 3A tunnel, and the search and the rescue operation. Like the army people that I just spoke to said that they will continue to do that. And these two individuals will now be airlifted to Kathmandu for further treatment.
0: Okay,

All right, so that was the latest from Nepal. Two people have been rescued. We will keep bringing you more updates on the developments that are coming. But for now, it's time for a very short break. We'll keep getting you more updates on the other side.

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1: The world is changing. The headlines are shifting. The future is being written every day. From around the continents, Asia and India, WEON brings you the stories that shape our world. Grounded, geopolitical, global. WEON. World is one.

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1: In West Asia, every move shifts the world's balance. Wars, ceasefires, alliances. Power never stands still. Because what happens in West Asia never stays in West Asia. This is the West Asia Post.
0: No matter what your day throws at you, stay.

0: Tennis Hall of Fame. 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
1: 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Okay. Oh, my God. Now we're going to do the Mirka bit. Oh. So this boy from Basel thanks you for the incredible honor. And I thank you, all of you, for sharing the journey that brought us together.

0: 7,505 yards, par 72, 2,650 meters above sea level. This is probably the longest course in India and the second highest green course on Earth.
1: Shukriya. I have a feeling this putter is about as old as the golf club. Looks 100 years old. Go on, baby! That's how it's done. Second hole at the Gulmarg Golf Course, lying for a par.

0: standing along this Trishuli river that gushed over the entire town, the smell of bodies, which many people fear, are still underneath this. Roaring sound of the military helicopters. The entire houses here that you see around me, behind me, is covered in silt. I'm Saloni Murarka, reporting for Vyond from Nuwakot, Nepal.
1: First member of the International Tennis Hall of Fame, Roger.
2: I need tissues and sunglasses. I need

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Oh, my God. Now we're going to do the Mirka bit. Oh. So this boy from Basel thanks you for the incredible honor. And I thank you.

Welcome back. Thanks for staying with us. You're watching Beyond World is One with me, Diksha Bisla. We have lots lined up for you on this bulletin. Let's quickly start with the headlines. Hydro power workers rescued from tunnels buried by debris after catastrophic flooding in Nepal. The men were pulled out safely from the Trishuli 3A hydro power project more than a week later.

0: South Korea says it could contribute to U.S. security efforts in the Strait of Hormuz, provided its military readiness is not compromised. Seoul is currently reviewing the scope of any possible contribution.
1: The phrase "an end to the war," I want to push back on that just a little bit, because major combat operations are currently not ongoing.
0: U.S. Vice President J.D. Vance says Washington is investigating an alleged strike on a wedding in Iran that Tehran says killed several people. Vance also expresses skepticism over Iranian state media reports. German police arrest two Bulgarian nationals over a suspected arson attack at defense firm Rohde & Schwarz in Munich, amid growing concerns over sabotage and suspected Russian hybrid threats.

Israeli military says it has cleared two Hezbollah underground infrastructures in southern Lebanon. The IDF says the sites were built over two decades and funded by Iran, with forces now working to neutralize them. Prime Minister Narendra Modi congratulates ISRO on the successful JSLV F-17 launch, calling it a proud moment for India. He says the mission highlights the country's growing space capabilities and industry partnership. A Russian-flagged cargo ship runs around near Istanbul. After being attacked off Russia's coast, Turkey warns of escalating Black Sea ship attacks and says it is engaging both sides.

A three-story building collapses into floodwaters in China's Fujian province as typhoon Sodil brings torrential rain. Flooding disrupts transport and shuts schools, with authorities issuing emergency warnings across coastal areas.

Sugar prices are cooling, with the average retail rate falling nearly 4% in the week to 62.57 rupees per kilo. The decline follows government measures, including sugar imports and tighter stock holding limits, aimed at curbing prices and hoarding.

The United States says it is investigating a deadly strike on an Iranian wedding earlier this week. And even as an initial analysis showed, the explosion likely resulted from a direct hit by a U.S. munition. The incident in the town of Kohistar killed at least four people and injured nearly 70 others.

0: According to an analysis by weapons experts who reviewed images and videos verified by Reuters, the explosion likely resulted from a direct hit by a U.S. munition, rather than a ricochet off another target. Two U.S. officials speaking on condition of anonymity said the U.S. military had carried out strikes in the area on September 1st, specifically targeting the town's telecommunications tower. Roughly 135 meters from the target, dozens of residents had gathered at a home in Kuhestak for a wedding ceremony. During the party, a munition likely struck the roof of the building, according to photos and videos verified by Reuters and reviewed by weapons experts. Video taken after the strike shows debris inside the home where the wedding ceremony was held. Dress sandals can be seen inside, along with colorful wedding decoration, in line with customs of the locals. And Reuters shared images and videos of the incident with four military weapons experts. The experts said the damage was consistent with a direct hit, rather than secondary damage from a munition ricocheting off a separate target. Three of the experts said the munition was likely a U.S. weapon, rather than an errant Iranian air defense missile. One expert said the weapon may have simply missed its objective. On Thursday, U.S. Vice President J.D. Vance has confirmed that the United States is investigating the strike. Listen to this.
1: We're investigating it because obviously we care. We want to know. And if we do make mistakes, again, this is a big difference between us and Iran. When our military makes mistakes, they learn from them to try to get better from them. So we're investigating it very fully.
0: Now, one of the U.S. officials said the government is looking at various scenarios related to the casualties at the wedding, including whether they were caused by a U.S. strike, some sort of ricochet of an Iranian air defense missile, or an errant interceptor itself. On Thursday, residents of Kuhestak held a funeral for those killed, including a four-year-old who was a guest at the wedding. Six months ago, a missile had destroyed a primary school in Minab. Iranian officials say that strike killed more than 175 children and teachers. The Pentagon has not publicly released the findings of its investigation into that strike, but reports say an initial internal investigation found U.S. forces were likely responsible for that strike. Former UK Prime Minister Tony Blair is facing fresh scrutiny over his role in the post-war management of Gaza. A former British ambassador to the UN claims Blair was asked to pressure the Palestinian Authority to remove the word Palestine from school textbooks. Blair's spokesperson has denied the claim, calling it a complete fabrication. Now, according to reports, Tony Blair was sent by Donald Trump's War of Peace to pressure the Palestinian Authority to remove the word Palestine from school textbooks and replace it with the Jewish designation, Samaria. Quoting former British UN ambassador Jeremy Greenstock, the report said that Blair warned that the Palestinian Authority needed to make such changes if it wanted to be seen as capable of reaching a peace deal with Israel over Gaza. He said the demand was rejected by Palestinian Authority President Mahmoud Abbas. Greenstock also criticized Blair's current role, saying his record on Iraq and Palestine meant that he would be seen as prejudiced since he left government and would face difficulties negotiating a deal. Now, Blair is known to have traveled to Israel in mid-August with Trump's son-in-law Jared Kushner and High Representative from Gaza, Nikolay Mladenov. The trio held crucial talks with Israeli Prime Minister Benjamin Netanyahu, who has rejected the roadmap for Gaza. They even traveled to Cairo, where they reportedly met with the Palestinian technocratic group expected to take control of Gaza, as well as members of Hamas. As part of a global campaign, Israel has been accused of trying to erase references to Palestine from history books and museums. On Tuesday, in state-run schools in East Jerusalem, Israeli authorities reportedly began imposing their curriculum on more than 45,000 Palestinian students. According to reports, the revised curriculum is set to be in private circulation for consultation in the occupied Palestinian territories. Earlier this year, UNRWA Lebanon, which had been banned by Israel, also faced pressure over its curriculum. UNRWA Lebanon replaced the word Palestine with West Bank and Gaza Strip on certain maps in sixth grade geography materials, sparking protests. Meanwhile, Israel's Defense Minister Israel Katz says that the country is seeking Trump's support for plans to expel Palestinians from Gaza.

He insisted that there is no real solution for Gaza without the mass emigration of Palestinians, calling on other countries to take them in. Now, the remark has drawn sharp comparisons to historically forced removal and ethnic cleansing policies, including the Nazi regime's final solution, which is the systematic massacre of European Jews during the Holocaust. The plan, which first proposed by Donald Trump in 2025, it faced widespread opposition, and Katz now says the plan could move forward if Hamas fails to meet its commitments.

0: Meanwhile, the British Army is halting major training exercises to save money. But the cutback comes as Britain faces growing pressure to rearm, support Ukraine and prepare for a more dangerous European security environment. The British Army has been told to halt non-essential training exercises to save money, according to a defence source. Now, the cutbacks affect UK-based units that are not preparing for a specific deployment, but troops preparing to deploy, including to Estonia, the Falkland Islands and Cyprus, will continue to train. The move comes as Prime Minister Andy Burnham faces pressure to increase defence spending. The government plans to raise defence spending, but the Army is still facing pressure on its training budget. Some large live-fire exercises and collective training drills have been cut, including exercises involving the Royal Tank Regiment, tanks and Apache helicopters. The cutbacks are expected to continue for most of the year, with training not linked to an imminent deployment taking the biggest hit. The Army says it is instead prioritizing training that directly improves readiness, deployability and operational effectiveness. Training focused on modern warfare is also expected to continue, including drone and counter-drone warfare. The Army says its training priorities have been informed by lessons from the war in Ukraine. Now, the cutbacks have also fueled a political row over defence spending. The government has pledged to increase defence spending, but it faces pressure to reach 3% of GDP by 2030. The opposition says Britain cannot claim to be strengthening its military while cutting back on major training exercises. At the same time, London has committed more than $21 billion in military support to Ukraine since Russia's full-scale invasion. And the government has pledged over $4 billion a year in military aid. British Army is relatively small and has barely grown. As of 1st of April 2026, the UK Army had only over 74,000 regular personnel. And out of these, just over 70,000 are trained regular personnel. When Gurkhas, reserves and other personnel are included, the number climbs to over 109,000. Numbers show that the Army is roughly halved in size since the Cold War. And now shifting our focus to Nepal, two people have been rescued alive from the tunnel of the Trishuli 3A hydropower project in Nepal. The rescue comes 9 days after devastating flash floods killed nearly 1,300 people. More than 5,000 people continue to remain unaccounted for as search and rescue operations continue. Dramatic visuals show rescue workers pulling hydropower workers to safety from a debris-filled tunnel at the Trishuli 3A project. Teams are continuing efforts to rescue more people who are believed to be trapped inside. Engineers are pumping air into the hydropower tunnels as part of the massive rescue operation. Meanwhile, separate rescue efforts are underway at around half a dozen hydropower tunnels where hundreds are feared trapped. In Nepal's flood-ravaged Rasuwa district, survivors are left grappling with grief, destruction and uncertainty after a deadly flood swept away homes and entire sections of villages. The Botekoshe River has left a trail of mud, rock and debris, with buildings destroyed and roads badly damaged. In Nepal's flood-hit Trishuli, residents were seen searching through the rubble of demolished homes at dawn, more than a week after the catastrophic floods. Damaged houses, thick mud and destroyed riverbanks show the scale of destruction, as survivors continue to search for belongings and thousands who remain displaced. Amid the massive damage, the Nepali government has announced a business recovery package for flood-hit industries, traders and commercial establishments. And under the package, flood-hit businesses can import replacement vehicles, machinery and equipment without customs duty. The government has also extended the tax deadline to November 11th. Banks have been allowed to provide additional credit to support business recovery and employment. While the insurance authority has been directed to expedite claim settlements, insurers can release up to 50% of claims as advance payments. Meanwhile, India has further stepped up its humanitarian assistance to flood-hit Nepal. Two Indian C-130J aircraft have landed in Kathmandu, carrying a combined 21.5 tons of relief material. The consignments include forensic kits and medical supplies, along with material to support ongoing search, rescue and relief operations. The relief material was handed over to Nepal's Minister for Science, Technology and Innovation, Mahabir Poon. Now the two flights are the sixth and seventh Indian relief flights sent to Nepal since the disaster. As the search for missing people continues, India has offered forensic support to help identify flood victims. First-degree relatives of missing persons in India can have their DNA samples collected for profiling. The profiles will be compared with DNA from unidentified remains in Nepal, helping speed up the identification process. The initiative is aimed at speeding up the identification of victims and bringing closure to families who are still searching for their loved ones. Nepal continues to reel from the tragedy of the catastrophic floods that hit the country on August 26th. Among the worst affected areas is Nuwakot district, where rescue and relief operations remain underway. My colleague Saloni Murarka has sent us this ground report from Nuwakot district in Nepal. Let's take a look.
1: We are currently at an army training center in Batar, which is another hard-hit village in Nuwakot district. At the moment in this army training center, we see that there's a long queue of army officials who are preparing to be airlifted to Rasua, where the damage is at its absolute worst. There is a constant search and rescue operation going on. The Nepal government has reiterated that their national immediate top priority remains is to save lives. What I see on the ground is that Nepali army officials are preparing to be airlifted. They are carrying some relief items that includes gas cylinders, food items, mattresses. And I see long queues of police army officials. They are well equipped, carrying on their nets and are waiting to be airlifted to Rasua, which falls along the Nepal-China border.
0: A decade ago, developing a new military platform over several years was considered normal. But today, the battlefield is changing in months and sometimes weeks. AI is accelerating surveillance and targeting, while inexpensive technologies are forcing militaries to rethink weapons that cost millions. India's indigenous defense industry has expanded dramatically, but can it keep pace with India's growing military orders? Well, the modern battlefield has become a giant technology laboratory. Ukraine has demonstrated it most clearly. Cheap drones appeared in enormous numbers. Electronic warfare evolved to stop them. Navigation systems were modified to survive jamming, and counter-drone technologies followed. The cycle keeps repeating. A weapon can take years to design, test, order, and manufacture. But battlefield technology may change before that process is complete, and this creates a fundamental problem. India is confronting this challenge while undertaking one of the biggest defense industrial expansions in its history. Defense production reached a record 1.51 lakh crore rupees in fiscal year 2024-25, while exports touched a record 23,622 crore rupees. The government wants defense production to reach 3 lakh crore rupees and exports 50,000 crore rupees by 2029. But production numbers tell only a part of that story. India has thousands of defense MSMEs and a rapidly growing startup ecosystem. The challenge is getting successful technologies out of laboratories and onto the battlefield at scale. Because the wars that India is studying are already pointing towards the next requirements. EW-resistant drones, counter-drone weapons, autonomous systems, artificial intelligence, and increasingly the systems being designed need to be upgraded continuously rather than remain unchanged for decades. India's defense challenge is therefore moving beyond Make in India. The next phase could be about making faster, scaling faster and adapting faster. Because tomorrow's military advantage may not belong simply to the country with the best technology, it may belong

0: Moving on, WhatsApp has launched a new bill payments feature in India, allowing users to find, manage and pay household and utility bills directly within the messaging app. The feature is powered by the Bharat Connect network and provides access to over 20,000 billers across 30 categories. The new service is designed to make recurring payments easier by bringing bills and payments option into one place. 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WhatsApp's bill payments feature, it supports a range of everyday payments, including electricity, gas and water bills. Users can also pay FASTag-related bills, insurance premiums, credit card bills and loan repayments. The most frequently used bill categories can appear automatically on the payments home screen, while users can tap See All to browse the available categories and billers. To make a payment, open WhatsApp and tap the rupee icon at the top of the home screen. Select the relevant bill category and then choose your biller. Next, enter and confirm the account or customer details requested by the biller. WhatsApp will fetch the applicable bill and display the amount and other required information. Users can then select their preferred payment method and confirm the transaction. Payments can be made using UPI, debit cards or credit cards. Bills that have previously been paid through WhatsApp can also appear on the payments home screen, making repeat payments quicker. Now, the feature is being rolled out gradually across India and will become available to Android and iOS users over the coming weeks. WhatsApp already offers services such as phone recharges, metro ticket bookings, and access to certain government services through chatbots, with bill payments adding another everyday financial task to the platform. BCCI Secretary Devajit Saikia says that Rohit Sharma's future with the ODI side is secure. He made those comments after a key BCCI meeting in Mumbai, where several matters, including the team's lackluster performance during the recent UK tour, were discussed.
1: Superbly in all matches. So what more you want? In the last match, he scored 38 runs. So why there is a speculation? So for I do not want to give some fodders for the speculators.
0: Well, BCCI held a review meeting in Mumbai at their headquarters. In light of the recent white ball series in UK and the red ball series against Sri Lanka, Chief Selector Ajit Agarkar missed the meeting. Saikia disclosed that Agarkar was out of station and that's why he wasn't able to attend the meeting. ODI and Test Captain Shubman Gill, T20 Captain Shreyas Iyer, Head Coach Gautam Gambhir and Head of Centre of Excellence VVS Lakshman were in attendance along with Saikia. The BCCI Secretary claims that nothing other than the fitness concerns about key players along with the disappointing result in UK were discussed. Key players like Jasprit Bumrah, Hardik Pandya and Nitish Kumar Reddy have consistently been having fitness issues. As many as four players who are not fully fit have been included in the India squad for the upcoming T20I series against Afghanistan. During India's tour of England and Ireland, India had outing to forget. The men in blue had swept the T20 series against Ireland and England, while won only one of the three ODIs. Meanwhile, VVS Lakshman will take the charge of the team at the upcoming Asian Games in Japan. The event begins later this month and the Indian team will feature the likes of Bumrah, Vaibhav Suryavanshi and Shreyas Iyer. And with that, it's time for us to slip into a very short break. Don't go anywhere. More news and updates will follow on the other side. You're watching Beyond World is One. Stay tuned.

0: 7,505 yards, par 72, 2,650 meters above sea level. This is probably the longest course in India and the second highest green course on Earth.
1: Shukriya. I have a feeling this putter is about as old as the golf club. Looks 100 years old. Go on, baby! That's how it's done. Second hole at the Gulmarg Golf Course, lying for a par.

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1: 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So this boy from Basel thanks you for the incredible honor. 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

this river on that particular day did not just overflow. 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

80 kilometers of devastation, unanswered questions, unaccounted people. The devastating flash floods on the 26th of August in Nepal have left hundreds dead, thousands missing, and an invisible psychological toll on survivors. Our top focus remains on Nepal this week as well. Hello, I am Ridham Sharma, and this is Inside South Asia. Also on the show, we get you other stories from the region.

On the 26th of August, catastrophic flash floods believed to have been triggered by a glacial collapse rode down the Nepal-Tibet border, wiping out entire villages in Nepal's fragile Himalayan region. As of 3rd of September, more than 1,200 lives are lost and nearly 4,800 people are still unaccounted for. The tragedy has once again put the spotlight on the impact of climate change, not just in the Himalayan nation, but across South Asia. Our next report explores.

Nepal, sensing that time is running out fast, has intensified relief and rescue operations following the catastrophic flash floods that hit the country a little over a week ago.

0: for more than 21,000 security personnel involved in the rescue operations. It is a race against time to reach anyone who might still be alive. The United Nations emphasized that the priority for thousands of rescuers is to deliver aid, recover loved ones, trace missing relatives, and reunite separated children with their families. Hundreds of workers are believed to be trapped in Nepali hydropower tunnels, and no stone is being left unturned to rescue them. Considering that more than 40 bridges were destroyed in the flash floods, the main challenge is access, for which army helicopters have been roped in. According to the Chinese state media reports, on the Tibetan side, the death toll is more than 20, with more than 540 people unaccounted for. Nearly 12,000 people have been rescued since the tragedy struck, according to Nepal's Disaster Management Agency.
1: Weather conditions here is, of course, a very the topmost challenge that we are facing, and muddy land and torrent itself. These are the challenges we are facing to carry out the search and rescue operation.
0: It is to be noted that for years, scientists have warned of melting ice and permafrost, which is centuries-old frozen soil in the Himalayas, because of climate change. The Nepal tragedy is a grim reminder of the escalating risks facing the Himalayan region due to climate change.

0: But the risk is not restricted to just Nepal.
1: We're standing in Devi Ghat, which is one of the worst hit villages in Nepal. The sheer extent of destruction is everywhere you look. At the moment, the Nepal police is using sniff dogs to locate any bodies, if there is any, underneath this mud silt. It has become a difficult task for the security personnel to locate bodies or survivors or even rescue anyone at this moment.
0: Pakistan is among the countries most vulnerable to climate change globally. This despite contributing less than 1% of global greenhouse gas emissions. Increasingly, the country has experienced frequent heat waves, erratic monsoon rainfall, and devastating floods. One of the poorest countries in the world, Afghanistan, also ranks among the most vulnerable to the impact of climate change. Since the Taliban seized power in August 2021, after the US-led forces left the country, the nation has been left out of the United Nations climate negotiations. Experts are of the opinion that the fallout from climate change would deepen Afghanistan's humanitarian crisis. Bangladesh, the South Asian nation of 170 million people, is a low-lying country braided by hundreds of rivers and their tributaries. Though it is long accustomed to seasonal flooding, experts warn that climate change is altering weather patterns, making extreme weather events more frequent and intense. In the Maldives, with 80% of its land less than a meter above sea level, climate change could soon turn into a matter of life and death. Its very existence is increasingly threatened by an alarming rise in the sea level caused by global warming. By 2050, it is estimated that 80% of the country could become uninhabitable because of global warming. And by the year 2100, the entire country could be submerged. Given the vulnerability of the South Asian nations because of the impact of climate change, one can only hope that a lesson or two is learned from the tragedy that struck Nepal and Tibet.
2: The world has forgotten us. That is how survivors of Afghanistan's war describe the agony they have endured for years as they continue to wait for justice. In a damning new report, the United Nations has said most victims of the 2001 to 2021 war remain without justice, reparation, or even acknowledgement of their suffering. Our next report examines why, despite many promises, the pursuit of accountability for victims has repeatedly fallen short.
3: Justice delayed is justice denied. The two-decade-long war in Afghanistan is one of the starkest reminder of this legal maxim. After the September 11 attacks, the United States launched a military intervention that resulted in 20 years of war. A relentless cycle of violence, displacement and abuse followed, with ordinary Afghans paying the heaviest price. According to the United Nations Assistance Mission in Afghanistan, more than 40,000 civilians were killed and over 77,000 wounded in attacks by Taliban insurgents, the Islamic State group, and also during operations by Afghan Republic forces or the US-led international coalition. In Kabul, Tapa-e-Shuhada, which translates to Martyr's Hill, bore witness to part of the tragedy. One of its slopes is lined with graves, many belonging to the members of the Hazara community, frequently targeted by the Taliban. Among those living with the scars of that violence is Muhammad. He was wounded in an attack at Kabul University. Raised in a modest family, Muhammad dreamed of becoming a computer engineer, hoping the career would give him a chance to change his life. Instead, he now works on and off as a tailor.
4: I was wounded. My arm and also part of my ears, part of the metal went in them. Mostly, I got psychological damage because of the effect of the explosion on my head. After that, I got psychological problems and I couldn't continue my studies.
3: In Logar province, located in the south of Kabul, farmer Khan Yusufi recounts how his 8-year-old son was playing outside their home when an Afghan Republic police tank opened fire, killing him instantly.
5: My child was 8 years old. While he was playing, a tank came and killed him. My wife, when she ran towards her child, they shot her too. They shot her in her forehead. The bullet came up to here and exited here.
3: The UN report highlights how efforts to deliver justice have repeatedly fallen short. An action plan for peace, reconciliation and justice, launched in 2006, was never fully implemented. And the 2020 US-Taliban peace agreement, while providing for intra-Afghan talks, did not include specific provisions on victims' rights, justice or accountability. The United Nations Assistance Mission in Afghanistan has said that after returning to power, Taliban authorities passed an amnesty law and have shown no public intent to prosecute wartime violations of humanitarian law. 5 years ago, in August 2021, the Taliban stormed back to power after the US and NATO forces' chaotic withdrawal. Now in 2026, the fifth anniversary of that return to power is being marked in Kabul with official ceremonies. It's a milestone the group celebrated, touting restored stability and an end to decades of war. Yet for many Afghans, especially women and war victims, that stability has come at a high cost. Since regaining control, the Taliban have imposed increasingly draconian restrictions on women and girls, drawing international condemnation. The authorities have issued more than 100 decrees curbing education, work and freedom of movement for women. Afghanistan is now the only country in the world to formally ban girls and women from secondary and higher education. According to UNESCO, an estimated 2.4 million girls have been excluded from secondary schooling since 2021. These measures have deepened Afghanistan's humanitarian and economic crisis. The Taliban government has told the United Nations Assistance Mission that it has distributed $695 million to the families of martyrs, widows and orphans since returning to power. But for many Afghans, financial assistance does little to address the deeper wounds left by decades of war. Nor does it answer the question of accountability for those who were killed, injured or displaced. For countries scarred by 20 years of violence and unrest and instability, the pursuit of justice remains as pressing as ever.
2: Till about a few years back, Bangladesh was largely self-sufficient in natural gas. However, that self-sufficiency gave way to a crippling crisis as older fields depleted and successive governments stayed away from investing sufficiently in gas exploration. Consequently, hundreds of factories were forced to either

cut production or were shut down. With the US-Iran war choking imports from West Asia, the South Asian nation now finds itself in a grip of a natural gas crisis. Our next report explores.

0: For close to 18 months now, the giant structures of Bangladesh's Ashuganj fertilizer factory, built near the eastern Titas gas field, have stood silent. Before shutting shop in March 2025, machinery once ran around the clock here, using natural gas to produce urea that farmers depended on to grow crops for the country's 170 million people. 59-year-old Mohammad Bazlur Rashid, who spent his entire working life at the state-owned factory, which once employed more than 1,200 people and produced more than 1,000 tons of fertilizer a day. The factory today is nothing more than a rusting shell.
1: This place used to be full of life, but now it feels like only the skeleton of the factory remains. It has lost its soul. Production has stopped and nobody comes to work anymore.
0: The Ashuganj fertilizer factory in the Brahman Baria district is one of six major urea fertilizer plants that have been forced to close down or restrict operations because of gas shortages. Trade union leader Mohammad Abu Kausar laments that the shutdowns had cost workers their jobs while threatening an industry linked to food security.
2: You cannot simply let these factories sit idle and allow them to deteriorate while these factories are linked to food industry and agriculture. This factory is nearly 50 years old. Reviving this factory would reduce our gas consumption and make us self-reliant in fertilizer production, saving foreign currency, as we currently import nearly $1 billion worth of fertilizer.
0: But the consequences of the gas shortage extend far beyond the production of fertilizer. Hundreds of factories, including textile plants, are cutting production or have shut down. Noteworthy is the fact that Bangladesh is the world's second largest garment exporter, which accounts for about 80% of the country's export earnings. Households, which account for just over a tenth of the country's gas consumption, have also been severely hit.
3: In the morning after 11 a.m., the gas pressure is too low. We don't get any gas overnight. We can't use two stoves at the same time because of low gas pressure, and it takes 3 to 4 hours to finish cooking. If we try to use both stoves, then sometimes we ruin our food.
0: Such is the gravity of the situation that in rural areas, many households have switched to wood-burning stoves. As power plants turning gas into electricity struggle to meet demand, regular blackouts have become the new normal. This month, the government issued electricity saving measures, including ordering shopping malls to close an hour earlier. How did Bangladesh, a nation largely self-sufficient in natural gas as recently as in 2018, reach this precarious position? Experts are of the opinion that successive governments, bereft of a vision, have failed to invest sufficiently in exploration, leading to an over-dependence on imports, mainly from Qatar, but the disruption in supplies due to the Iran-US war in West Asia worsened the situation. The need of the hour, according to them, is an increase in production in existing fields, but a long-term solution requires new wells.
4: A single well can cost $16 to $20 million to drill if the cost is high. If we do it by Bangladesh's BAPEX, it can cost $8 to $12 million, but the value of the gas that can be recovered is much higher, around $4.5 to $4.9 billion. The problem is that we focus too much on the $16 million loss and make newspaper headlines about it. We cannot develop our exploration sector

0: if we do not get out of this mindset.
1: But some, like Petro Bangla chairman Mohammed Abdul Manan, whose state-owned corporation oversees Bangladesh's oil and gas sector, suggests a pivot to renewable energy for a long-lasting solution.
2: The majority of our gas is used to generate electricity. The government plans to turn towards renewable energy sources. As demand for gas for power generation falls, more gas will be available for other sectors.
1: Given its recent reliance on imports to fulfill its natural gas needs and no end to the impasse in the Strait of Hormuz, Bangladesh finds itself amidst a crisis worsening by the day.
3: The rise of industrial shipbuilding brought about a sharp decline in practices where vessels were handcrafted and assembled timber by timber, a painstaking long process that fell out of favor over time. However, an old fishing community in coastal Karachi has stood its ground and is keeping, despite obvious odds, Pakistan's precious fishing heritage afloat. Our next report shines a light on the boat builders of Ibrahim Haidri in Pakistan.

0: On the outskirts of the Pakistani port city of Karachi sits the maritime town of Ibrahim Haidari. Believed to date back centuries, the coastal town is renowned for the construction of traditional fishing boats. Braving the elements all year round, including the sweltering heat and the humidity of summers and the soaking rains of the monsoon seasons, weather-beaten workers can be seen hard at work here. Beneath a pale summer sky, the coastal neighborhood echoes with the rhythmic hammering of nails and the whine of saws. 22-year-old boat builder Muhammad Asif learned the craft from his father as a teenager and is now proud that he can work on his own.
1: I am 22 years old now and I used to work alongside my father. I spent about 6 or 7 years learning the trade with him. Thank God I have learned the craft now and I do this work myself. When someone is passionate about something, they put their heart into it. I was drawn to this work, so I work at it with great dedication. It has always been my passion. That is why I chose this line of work.
0: Asif, like other workers, starts at 7 a.m. every day and heads home for dinner around 7 p.m., putting down his tools only during a 2-hour lunch break. For his labor and passion, he earns up to 2,500 Pakistani rupees, an equivalent of $9 a day, and works 6 days a week. The ball is set rolling with a fisherman selecting a port design. Next comes a master craftsman who drafts a template and the workers take it from there, drawing on their years of experience to painstakingly build the vessel. The completed boat are given splashes of color by master painter Muhammad Ismail, who experiences, in his own words, great satisfaction when an owner appreciates his artwork.
2: Some people ask me to create a design according to my own ideas, while others tell me exactly what they want. The owner of this boat asked me to choose the design myself, except for one detail on the front, which he specifically requested. This design I used is from another area. Thank God I painted it just as he wanted. He told me that the work turned out well.
0: The time-consuming process, where even a small boat measuring just several meters long could take up to 3 months to construct, is a labor of love, but not without its advocates.
3: Actually, जहाँ हम बैठे हैं, इसको पाकिस्तान की सिंध की जो है, वो 400 साल.
4: Where we're sitting.

0: Sitting is a 400-year-old fishing settlement in Sindh, Pakistan. This is the area that gave birth to Karachi and that provided Karachi with its fishing sector. I see it as a treasure for Sindh, for Pakistan, and for Karachi, one that people have benefited from and where they come to do business.
1: Sindh ke liye aur Pakistan ke liye, Karachi ke liye, ye ek treasury hai, ye ek khazana hai. Jinse logo ne fayda bhi liya hai, yahan par business bhi karne aate hain.
2: For four centuries now, the boat builders of Ibrahim Haidari have stood defiant against the winds of change. Driven by passion, these industrious men have drawn great satisfaction from their precious work and have kept a precious heritage afloat.
3: In Sri Lanka, thousands of devotees gathered at Kandy's historic temple off the two to celebrate the Asala Parihera Buddhist festival. The historic 10-day religious and cultural festival pays tribute to a relic believed to be the sacred tooth of the Buddha. The annual celebration, in which blessings are sought for protection and prosperity, feature dance and music performances and a parade whose main attraction is beautifully decorated elephants. As we leave, take a look at these vibrant visuals from Sri Lanka.

0: 7,505 yards, par 72, 2,650 meters above sea level. This is probably the longest course in India and the second highest green course on Earth.
1: Shukriya. I have a feeling this putter is about as old as the golf club. Looks 100 years old. Go on, baby! That's how it's done. Second hole at the Gulmarg Golf Course, lying for a par.

0: International Tennis Hall of Fame.
1: Roger.
2: I need tissues and sunglasses. I need everything to protect me right now. Oh, man. Okay. Oh, my God. Now we're going to do the Mirka bit. Oh. So this boy from Basel thanks you for the incredible honor. And I thank you, all of you, for sharing the journey that brought us together.

Ukraine's President Volodymyr Zelensky meets India's External Affairs Minister S. Jaishankar in Kyiv. Zelensky thanks India for supporting peace efforts, while Jaishankar says international concern over the war remains high.

U.S. Vice President J.D. Vance says Washington is investigating an alleged strike on a wedding in Iran that Tehran says killed several people. Vance also expresses skepticism over Iranian state media reports.

German police arrest two Bulgarian nationals over a suspected arson attack at defense firm Rodenschwartz in Munich. Amid growing concerns over sabotage and suspected Russian hybrid threats.

Israeli military says it has cleared two Hezbollah underground infrastructure in southern Lebanon. The IDF says the sites were built over two decades and funded by Iran, with forces now working to neutralize them.

Russian flag cargo ship runs around near Istanbul after being attacked off Russia's coast. Turkey warns of escalating Black Sea ship attacks and says it is engaging both sides.

A three-story building collapses into floodwaters in China's Fujian province as Typhoon Sodel brings torrential rain. Flooding disrupts transport and shuts schools, with authorities issuing emergency warnings across coastal areas.

With 10,880 runs in international cricket, Smriti Mandhana has officially become the highest run scorer in women's international cricket, surpassing India's Mithali Raj. The record came as India beat Hong Kong ahead of their much-anticipated clash against Pakistan on Saturday.

We start off with Nepal. Two people have been rescued alive from the tunnel of the Trishuli 3A hydropower project in Nepal. And the rescue comes 9 days after devastating flash floods killed nearly 1,300 people. And more than 5,000 people continue to remain unaccounted for as search and rescue operations continue. Now, these dramatic visuals show rescue workers pulling hydropower workers to safety from a debris-filled tunnel at the Trishuli 3A project. And teams are continuing efforts to rescue more people that are believed to be trapped inside. Engineers are pumping air into the hydropower tunnels as part of the massive rescue operation as of now. And separate rescue efforts are underway at around half a dozen hydropower tunnels where hundreds are feared trapped.

0: The flood survivors were airlifted to hospital by helicopter after being rescued from the flood-buried tunnel. Now, in the flood-ravaged Rasoa district, survivors are left grappling with grief, destruction, and uncertainty. They swept away homes and entire sections of villages. The Potekoshi River has left a trail of mud, rock, and debris, with buildings destroyed and roads badly damaged. In Thrissuri, residents were seen searching through the rubble of demolished homes at dawn, more than a week after the catastrophic floods. Damaged houses, thick mud, and destroyed riverbanks show the scale of destruction as survivors continue to search for belongings and thousands remain displaced. Amid the massive damage, the Nepali government has announced a business recovery package for flood-hit industries, traders, and commercial establishments. Under the package, flood-hit businesses can import replacement vehicles, machinery, and equipment without customs duty. The government has also extended the tax deadline to 11th of November. Banks have been allowed to provide additional credit to support business recovery and employment, while the insurance authority has been directed to expedite claim settlements. Insurers can release up to 50% of claims as advance payments. Meanwhile, India has further stepped up its humanitarian assistance to flood-hit Nepal. Two Indian C-130J aircraft have landed in Kathmandu, carrying a combined 21.5 tons of relief material. The consignments include forensic kits and medical supplies, along with material to support ongoing search, rescue, and relief operations. The relief material was handed over to Nepal's Minister for Science, Technology, and Innovation. The two flights are the sixth and seventh Indian relief flights sent to Nepal since the disaster. As a search for missing people continues, India has offered forensic support to help identify flood victims. First-degree relatives of missing persons in India can have their DNA samples collected for profiling, and the profiles will be compared with DNA from unidentified remains. In Nepal, helping speed up the identification process. The initiative is aimed at speeding up the identification of victims and bringing closure to families still searching for their loved ones. Now, as Nepal continues to reel from the tragedy of the catastrophic floods that hit the country on 26th of August, among the worst affected areas is Nuwakot district, where rescue and relief operations are underway. My colleague Saloni Murarka has sent us this ground report from the district in Nepal. Let's have a look.
1: We are on the way to Devighat, which is one of the worst hit villages in Nepal. And while we are heading towards the village, we can get the smell of the bodies in between, and we see security officials deployed on the ground at different stops. There are people who are slowly returning back to their homes to look at the condition and what their homes are at. And it is very painful to see that. It is certainly a very difficult time for this community. Around this area, we see many of the houses, the neighborhoods, which has been completely wiped out. People say that there were the entire homes and line of houses, but we see no trace of it. And from the top, this road, on the downstream, we can also see the extent of devastation.
0: On to other global news, the hostilities between Iran and the U.S. have entered their seventh month. Iran said it hit more U.S. military bases in the Gulf on Thursday, vowing to avenge a wedding attack it blamed on Washington. The U.S. Vice President J.D. Vance has said the strike is being investigated, but has insisted that the fighting is not a

0: war. And Vance declined to provide a timeline for when the conflict will end, but he made it clear that talks won't resume unless Iran stops attacking commercial shipping in the Strait of Hormuz.
1: The Iranians would like 0 million barrels to come out of the Strait of Hormuz. Last night, 15 million barrels came out of the Strait of Hormuz. That's because of the United States of America. And if we don't do it, nobody else would do it. And if nobody else did it, we would have a catastrophic world energy crisis. And to your point about negotiations, the president's been very clear, we're not talking to them. And we're not going to talk to them unless they stop shooting at commercial shipping.
0: The new round of clashes, which began with U.S. airstrikes on Larak Island on Sunday, has deepened the impasse in the conflict. Extensive U.S. bombardment of sites across Iran killed at least 19 Iranians between Tuesday and Wednesday. And Tehran has retaliated with strikes across the region this week, targeting U.S. bases and forces in the UAE, Kuwait, Bahrain, Jordan, and Iraq's Kurdistan region. In the latest, Kuwait's military has said it intercepted missiles and drones from Iran on Thursday, while Iran's military has said it hit U.S. assets at the Ahmad Al Jaber Air Base with missiles and drones. Iran also said it struck the Al Minhad Air Base in the United Arab Emirates. But the UAE reported no such attack. The strikes came after Iran accused the U.S. of hitting a wedding in the coastal town of Kohistak. Iranian authorities say at least 4 people were killed in the strike, including a child, with nearly 70 people wounded. According to an analysis by weapons experts who reviewed images and video verified by news agency Reuters, the explosion likely resulted from a direct hit by a U.S. munition and not a ricochet off another target. Iran's parliament speaker, Mohammed Bagher Ghalibaf, has lashed out at Washington over the attack, calling the United States Satan. The IRGC has vowed to avenge the victims. Vance said Washington was investigating the reported wedding strike, but said the U.S. military never targets civilians.
1: We're investigating it because obviously we care. We want to know. And if we do make mistakes, again, this is a big difference between us and Iran. When our military makes mistakes, they learn from them to try to get better from them. So we're investigating it very fully.
0: Even as fighting has flared up in recent days, Vance has said he would not call it a war. He said the U.S. has ended major combat operations with Iran, which lasted for 6 weeks. The continued strikes came as Israel's defense minister has warned that new U.S. economic sanctions and increased pressure could lead Iran into extreme measures. But Israel's Prime Minister Benjamin Netanyahu has voiced confidence that Iranian regime could soon fall. Netanyahu, who is on the campaign trail, has said Israel's central mission is to topple the Iranian regime, declaring that the goal is within reach. Norway has seized a Russian cruise vessel in the Arctic at the request of Ukrainian state energy group Naftogaz as compensation for asset seizures. Russia has demanded the immediate release of the ship and summoned the Norwegian ambassador, lodging a strong protest over the seizure. Now, in a statement, Naftogaz has said that the authorities seized the vessel named Professor Molchanov in Norway's Svalbard archipelago, located 1,000 kilometers south of the North Pole, under a Norwegian court order. Now, the governor of Svalbard has confirmed the seizure of the vessel, citing a 31st August court order. Naftogaz is seeking $4.2 billion from Russia as compensation for the seizure of its assets following Moscow's 2014 annexation of Crimea. In 2023, a Hague-based arbitration tribunal ruled in favor of the Ukrainian company, a ruling Norway has recognized. On Thursday, the Russian Foreign Ministry has said it had summoned the Norwegian ambassador to Russia to lodge a strong protest over the seizure. The Russian side also raised objections to Norwegian ambassador about Norway's recent actions aimed at curtailing the legitimate Russian presence on the archipelago. Subsequently, the Russian embassy in Norway condemned what it called a politically motivated violation of international law and announced that it would lodge an appeal while asking for the release of the vessel and to ensure safety of the passengers and crew. However, Norwegian authorities say that they are not a party in the case. Meanwhile, the Russian-flagged general cargo ship Omsky 107, which was attacked off the coast of Russia, has drifted off the shore of Sahil in eastern Istanbul after running aground. On the other hand, Russian and Ukrainian forces traded fresh blows on Thursday. Russia claimed the capture of multiple settlements in eastern Ukraine, including one settlement in the Donetsk region and three settlements in the Kharkiv region. And similarly, Ukraine reported a successful unmanned strike on a Russian support vessel docked in the Black Sea port of Sochi. In a separate development, the Ukrainian Navy has announced that its unmanned surface vessels struck a Russian multipurpose support vessel in the port of Sochi as well, and causing a powerful explosion near the vessel. Now, as fighting continues, U.S. President Donald Trump has said that he just wants the war in Ukraine to end.
2: Look,
3: does it put us at risk as a British?
2: I just want the war ended. It's very simple. They're losing 25,000 people every month. Russia and Ukraine both losing a lot. And Russia's offensive, so they lose a little bit more. When you're offensive, you lose more in war. Yeah, but they're losing 25,000 between the two of them on average. Last month, it was 32,000 people, and they're mostly soldiers. You know, there's some in the, you know, cities in Kiev as a missile hits a building. Very unpleasant. But they're losing 25 to 30,000 soldiers a month. I just want to see that end.
0: Now, amidst this, Ukraine's President Volodymyr Zelensky has expressed hope to host U.S. President's envoys in Kyiv to resume efforts to end the Russian invasion. Zelensky said that tentative dates have been set for the envoys' first visit to the Ukrainian capital on Thursday. Russia's President Vladimir Putin suggested that Russia maintains contacts with Ukraine, mainly through security and intelligence services. Putin also said that he was not sure if these contacts contribute to a peace settlement.
4: It is difficult for me to say now how much they contribute to a peace agreement, given the statements we have heard recently from Ukraine's leadership. But contacts do exist, and they constantly continue, primarily through the intelligence and security services.
0: All right, shifting our focus now. A protest against undocumented migrants has turned violent in South Africa, with clashes breaking out between demonstrators and foreign nationals in Durban. Police moved into the area as the situation deteriorated. Officials said one foreign national was arrested, a police officer and two others were injured during the incident. Around 100 people took part in what police described as a cleanup campaign targeting an encampment where several hundred foreign nationals were staying. The demonstrators have raised concerns over undocumented migration and its impact on local communities. Tensions escalated as the group confronted people living at the site.
5: As citizens who love their country, we made a program today to do a cleanup. When we arrived to do our cleanup, a fight broke out as foreigners now have a sense of entitlement claiming this place as their own, which is confusing because this is a pavement for pedestrians. Right now, people can't walk on the pavement because foreign nationals have turned it into a refugee camp.
6: So we are here outside. We're not fighting with them. They chase us to our jobs. So we accept. For now we are hopeless because we're no more working. We don't have houses, but they're still coming here and beat us up.
0: A community leader said five Congolese nationals, including two children, were injured. The incident follows weeks of anti-migrant protests across South Africa, driven by concerns over irregular migration, jobs, and public services. At least four foreign nationals have died in the unrest, while tens of thousands have left the country. The latest clashes have raised fresh

0: concerns over migrant safety and the government's response to rising tensions. ISRO's GSLV F-17 rocket has successfully placed the heaviest Earth observation satellite, EOS-05, into geosynchronous orbit, marking a major achievement for the country's space program. The rocket lifted off from the Satish Dhawan Space Center in Sriharikota at about 2:55 a.m. local time. The 51-meter tall rocket lifted off majestically, emitting bright orange flames from its tail. It was positioned at the second launch pad at the Satish Dhawan Space Center and was launched after the conclusion of the 27.5-hour countdown. The satellite separated from the launch vehicle after a flight of about 19 minutes and was successfully placed into the sub-geosynchronous transfer orbit.
1: The high thrust Vikas engine powering the GL-40H
2: plus 4 minutes.
0: Now, making his address at the Mission Control Center, ISRO Chairman V. Narayanan said that the GSLV rocket precisely injected the Advanced Earth Observation Satellite, and he further said that the ISRO has improved the performance of GSLV by optimizing the structural mass and improving its propulsion systems, enabling it to inject the 2,367 kg satellite, which is the heaviest so far. The EOS-05 is state-of-the-art Earth observation spacecraft and India's first imaging satellite to be placed in a geosynchronous orbit. It will further strengthen India's Earth observation capabilities and improve the delivery of Earth observation services. ISRO chairman also said that the Earth observation satellite will become India's first dedicated imaging satellite to operate from geosynchronous orbit and will provide important strategic data for the country. Now, the successful liftoff marks India's third orbital mission of 2026, and the other two missions were carried out by ISRO's Polar Satellite Launch Vehicle, which failed to deliver 16 satellites into orbit in January, and also as well as Skyroot Aerospace's Vikram 1 rocket, which successfully completed the nation's first ever private orbital launch in July. Now, Argentina Football Association will honor Messi this weekend with a special tribute across domestic football. And this comes after the World Cup winning captain announced his retirement from international football earlier this week. The tribute will take place across matches in every division across men's and women's leagues, futsal and beach football. Matches will pause at 10 minutes in the first half of each game. And the Argentine FA has confirmed a minute's applause to honor Messi and his contributions to the national team. The FA also confirmed that stadiums equipped with video boards will screen a special tribute video before kickoff. The montage features moments from Messi's illustrious international career and was previously shared on AFA's social media channels following his announcement. The 8-time Ballon d'Or winner announced his international retirement via his social media on Monday. And Messi made his senior Argentina debut in 2005 and went on to become the all-time leading scorer with 125 goals. After years of international heartbreak, Messi ended Argentina's trophy drought with Copa America glory in 2021 before leading the nation to the 2022 World Cup title. Messi also holds the tournament records for most appearances with 34 games and most wins with 23 victories. The love in the times of war is both a strange and beautiful thing. As Ukraine battles the ongoing war against Russia, two soldiers exchanged wedding vows during a Slavic ritual honoring ancestors and fallen warriors. Torches lit the way for the 30-year-old groom, known by the call sign Ice, and the 32-year-old bride, Komochka, through the woods to the altar as fellow soldiers formed a guard of honor. The duo, who had been legally married for a year, saw the paperwork as a mere formality compared with the solemn vows they exchanged before fellow soldiers. They decided to take the next step of their life in the presence of those they had fought for a decade with and shared life and death risks. The Mysteria ritual, revived by the Azov Brigade, combined pagan Slavic traditions and Orthodox Christianity. Fellow soldiers draped tree branches with colorful ribbons and ritual wreaths while bonfires blazed high. But the ceremony also drew uninvited guests right before the event started. Several long-distance drones, usually sent to strike enemy territory, buzzed over the gathering. Well, more than 4.5 years into Russia's invasion of Ukraine, such moments of peace and joy have become especially valuable to the soldiers. All right, with that, we call it our afternoon point for today. News and updates will follow on the other side. Here are some images that have been circulating across the world and catching everyone's attention. Do stay tuned with us. You're watching WeOn, World is One.

0: 7,505 yards, par 72, 2,650 meters above sea level. This is probably the longest course in India and the second highest green course on Earth.
1: Shukriya. I have a feeling this putter is about as old as the golf club. Looks 100 years old. Go on, baby! That's how it's done. Second hole at the Gulmarg Golf Course, lying for a par.

Welcome back. You're watching We On World is One. This is Speed News. Let's get started. A Russian strike in the Kyiv region sparked a fire at one of Ukraine's largest pharmaceutical warehouses. The warehouse in the Boryspil district of the Kyiv region was one of the country's largest specialized pharmaceutical warehouses. Emergency services dispatched to deal with a fire

caused by a Russian drone strike, they had to halt their work twice due to follow-up strikes on the same location. The fire caused significant damage to a warehouse belonging to a pharmaceutical company, Farmway Trading. Executive director of the company said it was the second time a company's warehouse has been struck. A Coca-Cola production site located near Ukrainian capital was damaged during a Russian drone strike on Thursday. Emergency services were dispatched to put out fire at the plant in Kyiv region's Brovary district following the attack. No injuries were reported, as early reports indicated that the damage to company's warehouses was caused by a drone strike. Video footage from the scene showed thick smoke billowing from the plant's premises, with several fire engines and rescue teams working at the site.

Ukrainian President Volodymyr Zelensky said that tentative dates have been set for U.S. envoys Steve Witkoff and Jared Kushner to visit Kyiv. Zelensky also added that it has been confirmed that Witkoff and Kushner will hold meeting in Moscow and Kyiv, and the meeting in Kyiv will take place soon. Zelensky also commented on a Russian strike, which he said hit a plant in the Kyiv region.

Three people were injured after a Russian drone hit a nine-story building in Kyiv's Holosevsky district. Authorities said 25 people were evacuated from the residential building following the attack. It has also added that Russian forces launched a drone strike on a nine-story residential building. The strike hit the eighth and ninth floors, which caused a fire. Russia said it would close German cultural centers on its territory as tensions deepened between Moscow and European countries over their support for Ukraine. Russian Foreign Minister Sergei Lavrov announced the closure of Germany's Goethe Institute centers in Russia's St. Petersburg and Yekaterinburg. The move came after Berlin blamed Moscow for a failed drone attack at Leipzig Halle Airport in early August, where an explosives-laden drone was found near a Ukrainian plane. Germany had responded by closing the Russian consulate in Bonn and the Russian House Cultural Center in Berlin.

Israeli Prime Minister Benjamin Netanyahu said during a Rosh Hashanah toast with the IDF General Staff and Israeli Defense Minister in Tel Aviv that overthrowing Iran's government remains Israel's central mission. He also added that the government is weaker than ever and that removing the threat once and for all is within reach. In a warning to Iran, Netanyahu said, and I quote, "Don't mess with us. If you have learned anything, don't mess with us. We have the strength, the determination, and the internal unity to defeat you."

U.S. Vice President J.D. Vance said the fighting between the U.S. and Iran was not a war. He declined to provide a timeline for when the conflict would end, underscoring the challenge facing the Trump administration as hostilities enter their seventh month and midterm elections loom. Vance said the U.S. had ended major combat operations with Iran, despite renewed fighting this week. He added Washington's focus was now to ensure Tehran could not continue disrupting commercial oil shipping. Hundreds of people gathered in southern Iran for the funeral of four people who Iranian state media said were killed in a strike on a wedding ceremony. Mourners carried caskets draped in the Iranian flag through the streets of the port town of Kohistak, which is about 1,100 kilometers southeast of Tehran. Families, relatives and soldiers accompanied the coffins, and according to reports, a U.S. missile struck a home in Kohistak where dozens had gathered to celebrate the wedding of a fisherman's daughter on Tuesday night. U.S. Vice President J.D. Vance says that Washington is investigating an alleged strike on a wedding in Iran. Jordan's foreign minister said his country was not a party to this war and accused Iran of attacking Jordan and other countries in the region. Speaking at a news conference in Vienna, Ayman Safadi said Iran had attacked Jordan 2 hours after the war started. He accused Iran of destabilizing the region long before the conflict through proxy networks, weapons and drug smuggling and meddling in internal affairs. He pushed back on suggestions that Jordan was acting as a base for U.S. military operations.

Taiwan's foreign minister Lin Xiaolong condemned China's wolf warrior diplomacy at Forum of Pacific Islands Leaders and said Chinese officials had also engaged in espionage at the event. This year's meeting of the Pacific Islands Forum was overshadowed by China's objections to the presence of Taiwan at the summit. Beijing says Taiwan is one of its provinces and not a country, a view that the government in Taipei strongly rejected. Speaking to reporters in Taipei, Lin said China's remarks at the summit were not welcome. He also added that this kind of Chinese wolf warrior diplomacy will easily undermine Pacific unity.

At least 1,290 people were killed and more than 4,200 remain missing, according to Nepal's Disaster Management Agency. China said 21 people were killed and 541 were missing on the Tibet side of the border. Rescue efforts have increasingly focused on tunnels at several hydroelectric projects where workers are believed to be trapped. About 900 workers remain missing, with specialized teams from India, China and the US involved in the effort. At the Trishuli 3A tunnel, two hydropower workers rescued from tunnels buried by debris after catastrophic flooding in Nepal. The men were pulled out safely from the hydropower project more than a week later.

Families displaced by devastating floods in Nepal sought shelter and essential supplies at schools converted into temporary relief centers as thousands of survivors faced an uncertain future with their homes destroyed. Nearly 4,000 displaced people were staying in 34 relief centers across Nepal. Residents lined up for buckets, foam mats, clothes, blankets, sanitary pads and other relief materials as they tried to piece together their lives after the August 26 floods. The Indian Space Research Organization has successfully launched the GSLV F-17 rocket carrying the Earth Observation Satellite EOS-05 from Sriharikota in Andhra Pradesh. Following a 27.5-hour countdown, this 51.7-meter-tall rocket lifted off from the second launch pad at the Satish Dhawan Space Center at the pre-scheduled time of 2:55 a.m. The satellite has been described as an eye in the sky. Because of its ability to observe and monitor the Earth from an altitude of around 36,000 kilometers, Prime Minister Narendra Modi hailed ISRO's successful GSLV F-17 rocket launch and said that it is a proud moment for the nation. Belgian Prime Minister Bart P. Wever arrived in India with a unique diplomatic gift in mind for Prime Minister Modi. However, the chocolate replica of Delhi's iconic India Gate failed to make it through the journey. Speaking at a joint press conference, the Belgian Prime Minister revealed that he had planned to present Modi with a sculpture of India Gate made entirely from Belgian chocolate. The replica, however, did not survive the trip to India.

Devotees across the country are celebrating Janmashtami with religious fervor, gathering at temples for Mangala Aarti and special prayers to mark the birth of Lord Krishna. Prime Minister Narendra Modi has extended greetings to the people on the occasion of Janmashtami, invoking Lord Krishna's teachings on selfless action and their enduring relevance. Prime Minister Modi wrote on social media, and I quote, "May this sacred occasion dedicated to his devotion and worship infuse positive energy and strength into everyone's life."

Several ghats in Prayagraj were submerged as water levels in the Ganga and Yamuna rivers rose following heavy rainfall in the region. The administration has stepped up preparedness measures to deal with a possible flood situation. According to the Central Water Commission, the warning level of the Ganga in Varanasi is 70.26 meters, while the river was flowing above warning level at 70.28 meters. The IMD has also forecast isolated heavy rainfall across East Uttar Pradesh till September 8. A severe storm bringing torrential rain and powerful winds caused flooding and infrastructure damage in parts of Toronto. The storm caused widespread damage across the city, with intense rain sweeping through the streets while strong winds whipped trees and sent debris flying. According to Toronto Police, officers received about 300 calls reporting downed power lines within the last 24 hours. Mayor Olivia Chow thanked city crews and first responders for their swift response, saying that the fire responded to over 1,000 calls related to the storm.

Oil prices rose on Friday with Brent crude up 7.1% and US crude up 9.8% for the week, the strongest gains since July. Escalating US-Iran hostilities and threats to energy infrastructure have raised fears of supply disruptions, particularly around the strategically vital Strait of Hormuz, and Iran has tightened restrictions on vessels using the waterway, while the US says talks depend on Tehran ending attacks on commercial shipping. Rising Iraqi exports and hopes for a Ukraine peace deal provided some relief, limiting oil's advance. Volkswagen has agreed to cut 50,000 additional jobs on top of 50,000 already agreed, bringing total planned reductions to 100,000 by the end of the decade. About 15% of its global workforce, and the restructuring comes amid weak EV demand, US tariffs, and fierce Chinese competition. Four German plants face an uncertain future, but no plant closures have been approved. Volkswagen also plans to reduce the supervisory board's influence, sparking union concerns. The European Union has suspended imports of Brazilian animal products, including beef and poultry, affecting about $1.8 billion in annual exports. The EU says Brazil has failed to provide sufficient guarantees on compliance with rules governing antimicrobial use in livestock. Brazil has criticized this decision and warned it could take reciprocal measures if talks fail to resolve the dispute. The ban adds pressure to already sensitive EU-Mercosur trade relations. Japanese households cut spending for an eighth consecutive month, highlighting the growing pressure inflation is putting on consumers. Rising prices are reducing purchasing power and making households more cautious, even as Japan's economy seeks stronger domestic demand. The prolonged weakness in consumption is a concern for policymakers because household spending is the key driver of economic growth. The data also adds to the challenges facing the Bank of Japan, which must balance persistent inflation against fragile consumer demand when setting monetary policy.

OpenAI is committing $1 billion to help organizations strengthen their cyber defenses against AI-powered attacks. And this initiative, called Daybreak for Frontline Defenders, will provide subsidized access to OpenAI cybersecurity tools, along with training and technical support. It will initially target U.S. operators of critical services, including water utilities, electric grid operators, state and local governments, community banks, and nonprofits.

The ASF has sued Apple in the US, accusing the iPhone maker of infringing patents covering face authentication technology used in several iPhone and iPad models. The unit says it spent the last decade developing technology that can detect skin and materials to help prevent face recognition systems from being spoofed. The company alleges Apple now uses its patented technology in products including the iPhone 15, 16, 17 and iPad Pro. Texas Governor Greg Abbott is calling for tougher restrictions on data centers, marking a shift from his previous push to make Texas a hub for AI development. Republican officials in at least five states, including Michigan, Wisconsin, and Pennsylvania, are also backing tighter rules as local opposition to data centers grow ahead of the November midterm elections. Critics say that large data centers can drive up electricity and water costs, but Abbott is now seeking to repeal tax incentives and restrict some developments.

Former Premier League referee Mike Dean has landed in controversy after claiming that he used to play secret games with himself during official matches. Dean says he used to see how long he could go without blowing his whistle. He made those comments on former England forward Jamie Vardy's podcast. Dean even claimed he once went more than 20 minutes without blowing his whistle in a Premier League game. Dean officiated 553 Premier League matches between 2000 and 2022, describing the mini-games as a form of humour for himself. The BCCI has held a review meeting in Mumbai, mulling over the rising concerns around Indian players' fitness and to review the team's performance in the UK and Sri Lanka. Secretary Devajit Saikia also refuted rumours around the future of Rohit Sharma in international cricket as the side prepares for the 2027 ODI World Cup to be held in South Africa, Zimbabwe and Namibia. Chief Selector Ajit Agarkar did not attend the meeting as speculation over his tenure grows. Smriti Mandhana produced a stunning batting display against Hong Kong, smashing a record-breaking century to send a strong warning to Pakistan ahead of their Women's Asia Cup clash on September 5. The India opener reached her 100 of just 57 balls, becoming the first Indian woman to score multiple centuries in T20 internationals. Her latest landmark also took her tally to 18 centuries in international cricket, moving her above Australia's Meg Lanning and South Africa's Laura Wilwart, who have 17 centuries each. Christopher Nolan's The Odyssey has extended its run in premium large format theatres through September 30, 2026. Driven by sustained sellouts and intense moviegoer demand, additional screenings have been scheduled across 39 major IMAX 70mm venues worldwide. The extension coincides with a historic commercial milestone as global IMAX ticket sales for The Odyssey crossed $457 million, cementing its standing among the format's highest

grossing titles. Andrew Garfield is an ordinary plowman on a mission to join the 1381 Peasants' Revolt. Based on the true historic event of the uprising, Garfield and an army of everyday workers band together against the tyranny of King Richard II in a fight for justice. Director and writer Paul Greengrass wrote the film in 2020. The film also stars Catherine Waterston, Thomasin McKenzie and Woody Norman. The uprising releases across US theaters on September 10. Blackpink star Lisa announced that her documentary was expected to hit the big screen soon. The film, directed by Soo Kim, is a special theatrical release that will have its world premiere at the 2026 Toronto International Film Festival. The documentary follows the journey of the rock star singer as she steps away from Blackpink for a year and tries to launch her solo career, Lisa, whose real name is Raliza Manubal, established her own agency in February 2024 for her solo endeavors. She released her debut album Alter Ego in February 2025. Always with her cinematic release from October 12th. Z5 has announced the exclusive digital premiere of the Marathi family drama Ad Gitta, directed by Ashutosh Parandkar. The film explores the contemporary friction between career, ambitions, modern parenthood, and the movie is also slated to release on September 11.

Some latest developments coming in. We are getting details of an incident from Srinagar Airport where an IndiGo flight hits VDGS pole while parking. The flight from Navi Mumbai to Srinagar came into contact with a visual docking guidance system, which is called VDGS pole, while parking at Srinagar Airport. Flight 6E225, operated by aircraft VTNOG, was being positioned at bay number 6 around 9 a.m. when this incident occurred. All passengers and crew members are safe and no injuries have been reported so far. Passengers and crew were safely deboarded using manual aircraft stairs. The circumstances leading to the incident will be examined by the authorities and the exact cause will be determined after the inquiry. So far, no conclusion has been drawn at this stage. Well, airport operations remain normal, with flight arrivals and departures continuing as per schedule.

0: member of the International Tennis Hall of Fame.
1: Roger.
2: I need tissues and sunglasses. I need everything to protect me right now. Oh, man. Okay. Oh, my God. Now we're going to do the Mirka bit. Oh. So this boy from Basel thanks you for the incredible honor. And I thank you, all of you, for sharing the journey that brought us together.

0: 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Roaring sound of the military helicopters. The entire houses here that you see around me, behind me, is covered in silt. I'm Saloni Murarka, reporting for Vyond from Nuwakot, Nepal.
1: First member of the International Tennis Hall of Fame, Roger.
2: I need tissues and sunglasses. I need everything to protect me right now. Oh, man. Okay. Oh, my God. Now we're going to do the Mirka bit. Oh. So this boy from Basel thanks you for the incredible honor. And I thank you, all of you, for sharing the journey that brought us together.

Oh,

Welcome back. Thank you for staying with us. You're watching We On World is One. I'm Kripa. The headlines first. One survivor airlifted to hospital after two workers were rescued from a Nepal hydropower tunnel 9 days after deadly floods. A lawmaker says more people may still be alive inside the Trishuli 3A tunnel. Japan will send a disaster relief expert team to Nepal to help identify flood victims. Tokyo will also assess medical needs and prepare financial assistance through international organizations following Nepal's request. An IndiGo flight from Navi Mumbai to Srinagar hit a visual docking guidance system pole while parking at Srinagar Airport. All passengers and crew are safe with no injuries reported.

0: Two U.S. sailors sent back to the aircraft carrier after a drunken altercation near Thailand's Pattaya nightlife district. Thai police called the incident trivial, saying no laws were broken.
1: I'm extremely skeptical of this. What I can say with 100% confidence is that unlike the IRGC, the United States never targets civilians in combat. We never will do that.
0: U.S. Vice President J.D. Vance says Washington is investigating an alleged strike on a wedding in Iran that Tehran says killed several people. Vance also expresses skepticism over Iranian state media reports. Taiwan's foreign minister Lin Xialong condemns China's wolf warrior diplomacy at the Pacific Islands Forum. He accuses Chinese officials of opposing Taiwan's participation and allegedly conducting espionage during the summit. Indian markets trade higher as they track positive cues from Asian peers. The Nifty trades around the psychological level of 24,000 points. The Sensex trades around 76,000. With 10,880 runs in international cricket, Smriti Mandhana has officially become the highest run scorer in women's international cricket, surpassing India's Mithali Raj. The record came as India beat Hong Kong ahead of their much-anticipated clash against Pakistan on Saturday.

0: The U.S. says it is investigating a deadly strike on an Iranian wedding earlier this week, even as an initial analysis showed the explosion likely resulted from a direct hit by a U.S. munition. The incident in the town of Kuhestha killed at least four people and injured nearly 70 others. According to defense experts who reviewed images and video verified by Reuters, the explosion likely resulted from a direct hit by a U.S. munition rather than a ricochet off another target. Two U.S. officials speaking on condition of anonymity said the U.S. military had carried out strikes in the area on September 1, specifically targeting the town's telecommunications tower. Roughly 135 meters from the target, dozens of residents had gathered at a home in Kuhestha for a wedding ceremony. During the party itself, a munition likely struck the roof of the building, according to photos and videos verified by Reuters and reviewed by weapons experts. Video taken after the strike shows debris inside the home where the wedding ceremony was held. Dress sandals can be seen inside, along with colorful wedding decoration in line with local customs. Reuters shared video and images of the incident with four military weapons experts. They said that the damage was consistent with a direct hit rather than secondary damage from a munition that was ricocheting off a separate target. Three of the experts said that the munition was likely a U.S. weapon rather than an errant Iranian air defense missile. One expert said the weapon may have simply missed its objective. Well, on Thursday, U.S. Vice President J.D. Vance confirmed that the United States is investigating the strike.
1: We're investigating it because obviously we care. We want to know. And if we do make mistakes, again, this is a big difference between us and Iran. When our military makes mistakes, they learn from them to try to get better from them. So we're investigating it very fully.
0: One of the U.S. officials said the government is looking at various scenarios related to the casualties at the wedding, including whether they were caused by a U.S. strike, some sort of ricochet off an Iranian air defense missile, or an errant interceptor itself. On Thursday, we held a funeral for those killed, including a four-year-old who was a guest at the wedding. Six months ago, a missile had destroyed a primary school in Minab. An Iranian official said that strike killed more than 175 children and teachers. The Pentagon has not publicly released the findings,

0: of its investigation into that strike, but reports say an initial internal investigation found U.S. forces were likely responsible for that strike as well. New Zealand has approved the use of pharmaceutical-grade MDMA to treat people suffering from severe post-traumatic stress disorder, or PTSD. The decision makes New Zealand only the second country in the world to allow MDMA-assisted therapy for PTSD after Australia approved its use in 2023. New Zealand's pharmaceutical regulator, MedSafe, has authorized two psychiatrists to prescribe pharmaceutical-grade MDMA to patients with severe cases of PTSD. And Deputy Prime Minister David Seymour also welcomed the decision, saying PTSD can be devastating and difficult to treat. Seymour said MDMA could be effective when used alongside psychedelic-assisted therapy, adding that New Zealand is committed to expanding access to innovative treatments. PTSD can develop after exposure to traumatic events, including death, combat, or sexual assault. The treatment remains controversial internationally. In the U.S. itself, the FDA has rejected approval for medicinal MDMA in 2024. This by citing concerns over the available evidence on its safety and effectiveness. Clinical trials are continuing, and currently pharmaceutical treatment options for PTSD in the U.S. are largely limited to two antidepressants, which can even take months to show an effect, with varying response rates. A study in Israel last year also examined the potential impact of MDMA among survivors of the Nova Music Festival attack, where hundreds of people were killed by Hamas. New Zealand's Ministry of Health says MDMA-assisted therapy will not involve patients taking the drug home. Instead, the treatment will combine MDMA with psychotherapy in a controlled clinical environment under the supervision of an authorized psychiatrist. The ministry says the therapy will form part of a wider treatment plan and patients must also be at least 18 years old. Shifting our focus to Indonesia now, the country's free meal program is facing scrutiny after another mass food poisoning outbreak. More than 1,700 students and teachers have fallen ill in 3 days after consuming government-provided free meals. In the latest case in Central Java, 752 students and 25 teachers suffered diarrhea and vomiting after eating meals at a school in Lasem. Another 664 students fell ill in East Java on Tuesday. Cases were also reported in Naganjuk and West Sumatra. It has been alleged that the meals were prepared in the early hours of the morning.
1: The menu was grilled chicken. I later confirmed with the Nutrition Fulfillment Service Unit that it had been cooked at 3 a.m. while the students consumed it at noon.
0: Improper food storage and delays in delivering cooked meals are among the reasons being blamed for the outbreak. The National Nutrition Agency has promised to handle the cases seriously, while East Java governor has urged for a combined effort to improve the free meal scheme.
2: We need to keep improving. Every stakeholder must strengthen monitoring and oversight. In this case, some deliveries arrived relatively early and were safe. However, when deliveries were delayed, that is what ultimately created the problem. So, let's continue improving together.
0: Indonesian President Prabowo Subianto launched the $1 billion scheme to improve nutrition for millions of children, but it has faced repeated food poisoning outbreaks, as well as corruption allegations and leadership changes. The only party that is not part of the government coalition has called the outbreaks a failure of the system. It has also been alleged, citing health data, around 50,000 people had been affected by food poisoning cases as of September. Indonesia's top human rights body urged the police to investigate the food poisoning outbreak, condemning the free meal scheme. The independent rights body said that rights to food, especially safe to consume food, are basic human rights.

this river on that particular day did not just overflow. It carved a new, completely different path for itself, gushed through the town. Wiping away the neighborhood, damaging critical infrastructure.

Two people have been rescued alive from the tunnel of the Trishuli 3A hydropower project in Nepal. The rescue comes 9 days after devastating flash floods killed nearly 1,300 people. More than 5,000 people continue to remain unaccounted for. As search and rescue operations continue, dramatic visuals, they keep coming up and show rescue workers pulling hydropower workers to safety from a debris-filled tunnel at the Trishuli 3A project. Teams are continuing efforts to rescue more people believed to be trapped inside. Now, engineers are pumping air into the hydropower tunnels as part of the massive rescue operation. Separate rescue efforts are also underway at around half a dozen hydropower tunnels, where hundreds of the flood survivors were airlifted to hospital by helicopter after being rescued from the flood-bedded tunnel. In the flood-ravaged Raswa district, survivors are left grappling with grief, destruction and uncertainty after deadly floods swept away homes and entire sections of villages. The Bhotikoshi River has left a trail of mud, rock and debris, with buildings destroyed and roads badly damaged. In Trishuli, residents were seen searching through the rubble of demolished homes at dawn, more than a week after the catastrophic floods. Damaged houses, thick mud and destroyed riverbanks showed the scale of destruction as survivors continue to search for belongings and thousands remain displaced. Amid the massive damage, the Nepali government has announced a business recovery package for flood-hit industries, traders and commercial establishments. Under the package, flood-hit businesses can import replacement vehicles, machinery and equipment without customs duty. The government has also extended the tax deadline to November 11. Banks have been allowed to provide additional credit to support business recovery and employment, while the insurance authority has been directed to expedite claim settlements. Insurers can release up to 50% of claims as advance payments. Meanwhile, India has further stepped up its humanitarian assistance to flood-hit Nepal. Two Indian C-130J aircraft have landed in Kathmandu carrying a combined 21.5 tons of relief material. The consignments include forensic kits and medical supplies, along with material to support ongoing search, rescue and relief operations. The relief material was handed over to Nepal's Ministry of Science, Technology and Innovation. The two flights are the sixth and seventh Indian relief flights sent to Nepal since the disaster. Now, as the search for missing people continues, India has offered forensic support to help identify flood victims. First-degree relatives of missing persons in India can have their DNA samples collected for profiling. The profiles will be compared with DNA from unidentified remains in Nepal, helping speed up the identification process. And this initiative is aimed at speeding up the identification of victims and also bringing closure to families who are still searching for their loved ones. As Nepal continues to reel from the tragedy of the catastrophic floods that hit the country on August 26, among the worst affected areas is Nuwakot district, where rescue and relief operations remain underway. My colleague Saloni Murarka has sent us this ground report from Nuwakot in Nepal. Take a look.

0: I'm standing on a highway that serves as a key trading route between Nepal and China. This is one of the busiest highways in Nepal, but now it is completely and severely damaged. You see this? This is as far as I can get because the rest is completely cut off. There's no way to reach on the other side of the street. And these pillars, there's a line of these pillars right along this road. This is the boundary of the highway that was here earlier, but now it has been severely damaged by this powerful mudslides and flash floods that this region has seen. Around here, walking around the area, we can see debris and we can see uprooted trees and branches, and we can see that this small landslide that might have taken place here and that led to the destruction of this highway. People, many of the locals that I spoke to, have said that this entire region beyond this river was filled with houses. There was a full neighborhood of people living in this area. But at the moment, I can only see one or two buildings standing, but the rest are completely damaged or maybe submerged in this mudslide. I'm Saloni Murarka, reporting for Vyond from Nuwakot, Nepal.
1: Moving on to Sri Lanka now, another climate crisis. Sri Lanka is facing one of its worst droughts in more than three decades as an El Nino weather pattern brings extreme heat and prolonged dry conditions. Key farming districts have recorded rainfall deficits of between 85% and 100% below long-term averages. Large parts of the north, east and south have been affected, with rivers, lakes and small irrigation tanks drying up.
2: This is the worst drought since I came here in 1992. There has never been a drought like this. We were earning an income from planting lentil and corn. We don't have an income now because of this drought.
1: The drought has created an acute water shortage for thousands of families. Water levels in hundreds of reservoirs and tanks have fallen to around 10%, forcing the government to supply drinking water through tankers. While some communities receive water every 3 to 5 days, residents in remote areas are reportedly waiting even as long as 23 days for supplies.
2: There is no way to earn an income as a farmer because of the severe drought. There are no daily wage jobs either. On days we find work, we buy groceries to eat. Otherwise, we just stay hungry because of this drought. It's really hard to do any farming.
1: The crisis is also hitting rural livelihoods. Crop losses and water shortages are wiping out farm incomes, pushing many farmers into daily wage work. Some families are struggling to repay loans and afford regular meals, while livestock and small businesses are also being affected. For farmers across Sri Lanka's worst-hit districts, the immediate hope remains the arrival of rain and a revival of the next harvest. On to India now. Keralam has set up a high-level special team to investigate alleged multi-crore financial fraud and procedural lapses linked to Lionel Messi's aborted visit. The team will be led by Additional Director General of Police, P. Vijayan. Home Minister Ramesh Chennithala announced the decision after the government sought legal advice on the controversy. The special investigation team will have officers pooled from crime branch and vigilance departments. It will examine the proposed visit, event, arrangements and financial dealings, including a claimed Rs. 126 crore transfer to a foreign agency and the Argentine Football Association. State tax authorities have also flagged Rs. 22.68 crore in unpaid taxes, while preliminary findings found no banking records to confirm the Rs. 126 crore transfer. Authorities are also tracking an additional Rs. 206 crore transferred into the sponsor's account, with its source yet to be verified. The special team will also review official clearances and stadium access granted without a detailed project report or legally binding agreement. It will also examine state-funded trips by the former sports minister to the country, Spain. The case dates back to a failed 2025 plan by the previous Left Democratic Front government to bring the 2022 FIFA World Cup winners to Kochi for a friendly match. India has stalled a proposal

proposal to link Alipay Plus with its unified payments interface over national security concerns and questions about how customer data would be stored and used. Alipay Plus proposed the link in January, aiming to let Indian travelers in China, Hong Kong and other parts of Asia pay at more than 150 million merchants through its network. The second phase would have allowed international visitors to use Alipay Plus for payments in India. The proposal has faced greater scrutiny because Alipay Plus is operated by an international. A Singapore-based fintech company spun out of China's ANT Group in 2024. And according to Reuters, Indian law enforcement agencies have raised concerns about potential money laundering, data breaches and cyber fraud risk. India's foreign ministry has cited political grounds for stalling the proposal, with no clear path currently seen for clearing the obstacles. The checks also cover how transaction data would be processed, stored and managed, as well as how payment disputes would be resolved. The scrutiny comes as India and China work to stabilize ties after years of tensions following their deadly 2020 border clash. The proposal to link Alipay Plus with UPI comes as the two payment systems seek to broaden their regional partnerships in countries like Malaysia, the Philippines, South Korea, Singapore and France. But for now, national security and data protection concerns are keeping the Alipay Plus and UPI link on hold. And now let's get you all the updates from the movie premieres happening at the Venice Film Festival. Models Kendall Jenner and Vittoria Ceretti brought an extra dose of glamour to the premiere of Venice Film Festival titled Wild Horse 9. Jenner and Ceretti joined models, including Maria Carla Boscono, on the red carpet outside the Palazzo del Cinema ahead of the arrival of the star-studded cast of British-Irish filmmaker Martin McDonagh's new dark comedy. Despite its political backdrop, Wild Horse 9 is also a character study laced with McDonagh's trademark dark humor. The ensemble cast also includes Steve Buscemi, Parker Posey, Chilean actress Mariana Di Girolamo and Argentinian actress Elin Salas. Wild Horse 9 is one of 21 titles vying for the coveted Golden Lion for Best Film Prize. Sisters Rooney and Kate Mara held hands as they walked the Venice Film Festival red carpet with fellow actors Orlando Bloom and Domhnall Gleeson for the premiere of Werner Herzog's Bucking Fastard. Kate and Rooney's arrival on the carpet mirrored the closeness of the fictional sisters that they portray in the German auteur's latest film, which has the Maras deliver their lines in perfect unison. Bucking Fastard is one of 21 films competing for Venice's Golden Lion Award, which will be presented on September 12. Meanwhile, on the sidelines, stars from the worlds of cinema, music and fashion came together at a glitzy Armani Beauty Global Ambassadors of the Venice Film Festival. Actor Sydney Sweeney, Jonathan Bailey, Nina Dobrev, musician J Balvin were among the stars attending the evening event at Venice's Royal Gardens. Those were some of the top stories unfolding at this hour. We'll get back with more news and updates. Stay tuned to Beyond World is One.

0: standing along this Trishuli river that gushed over the entire town. The smell of bodies, which many people fear, are still underneath this. Roaring sound of the military helicopters. Today is the seventh day of Nepal's floods. Look around this valley. It's completely unrecognizable. Rescue teams are fighting the time to locate the survivors.
1: First member of the International Tennis Hall of Fame, Roger.
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Now we're gonna do the Mirka bit. Oh. So this boy from Basel thanks you for the incredible honor. And I thank you, all of you, for sharing the journey that brought us together.

0: 7,505 yards, par 72, 2,650 meters above sea level. This is probably the longest course in India and the second highest green course on Earth.
1: Shukriya. I have a feeling this putter is about as old as the golf club. Looks 100 years old. Go on, baby! That's how it's done. Second hole at the Gulmarg Golf Course, lying for a par.

everyone. Welcome back. Thanks for staying with us. You're watching Beyond World is One. I'm Jyotsna Kubal. Let's begin with the headlines. At least 81 fighters killed in fresh clashes between Yemen's Houthi rebels and government forces since Thursday. Fighting erupted along the Red Sea coast and around Taiz, with rebels targeting key areas. One survivor airlifted to hospital after two workers rescued from a Nepal hydropower tunnel 9 days after deadly floods. A lawmaker says more people may still live in the Trishuli 3A tunnel. Japan will send a disaster relief expert team to Nepal to help identify flood victims. Tokyo will also assess medical needs and prepare financial assistance through international organizations following Nepal's request.

system pull while parking at Srinagar Airport. All passengers and crew are safe with no injuries reported. Two U.S. sailors sent back to their aircraft carrier after a drunken altercation near Thailand's Pattaya nightlife district. Thai police called the incident trivial, saying no laws were broken. Britain reaffirms its absolute and unshakable commitment to the Falkland Islands after Argentine President Javier Milei renewed his country's claim. UK Defence Secretary Wes Streeting says the islands are British by residents' choice. Italian Prime Minister Giorgia Meloni's government becomes the country's longest-lasting post-war administration. She's marking the milestone with a rally in Rally as protesters demonstrate nearby ahead of the 2027 elections. Indian markets trade higher as they track positive cues from Asian peers. The Nifty trades around psychological level of 24,000 points. The Sensex trades around 76,000. With 10,880 runs in international cricket, Smriti Mandhana has officially become the highest run scorer in women's international cricket, surpassing India's Mithali Raj. The record came as India beat Hong Kong ahead of their much-anticipated clash against Pakistan on Saturday. Now, two people have been rescued alive from the tunnel of the Trishuli 3A hydropower project in Nepal. The rescue comes 9 days after devastating flash floods killed nearly 1,300 people. More than 5,000 people continue to remain unaccounted for as search and rescue operations continue. Dramatic visuals show rescue workers pulling hydropower workers to safety from a debris-filled tunnel at the Trishuli 3A project. Teams are continuing efforts to rescue more people that are believed to be trapped inside. Engineers are pumping air into the hydropower tunnels as part of the massive rescue operation. Now, separate rescue efforts are underway at around half a dozen hydropower tunnels where hundreds are feared to be trapped. The survivors were airlifted to hospital by helicopter after being rescued from the flood-buried tunnel. Meanwhile, in the flood-ravaged Rasuwa district, survivors are left grappling with grief, destruction and uncertainty after deadly floods swept away homes and entire sections of villages. The Bhotikoshi River has left a trail of mud, rock and debris, with buildings destroyed and roads badly damaged. In Trishuli, residents were seen searching through the rubble of demolished homes at dawn, more than a week after the catastrophic floods. Damaged houses, thick mud and destroyed riverbanks showed the scale of destruction as survivors continued to search for belongings and thousands remained displaced. Amid the massive damage, the Nepali government has announced a business recovery package for flood-hit industries, traders and commercial establishments. Under the package, flood-hit businesses can import replacement vehicles, machinery, and equipment without customs duty. The government has also extended the tax deadline

0: to 11th of November. Banks have been allowed to provide additional credit to support business recovery and employment, while the insurance authority has been directed to expedite claim settlements. Insurers can release up to 50% of claims as advance payments. Meanwhile, India has further stepped up its humanitarian assistance to flood-hit Nepal. Two Indian C-130J aircraft have landed in Kathmandu, carrying a combined 21.5 tons of relief material. The consignments include forensic kits and medical supplies, along with material to support ongoing search, rescue and relief operations. The relief material was handed over to Nepal's Minister for Science, Technology and Innovation. The two flights are 6th and 7th Indian relief flights sent to Nepal since the disaster. Now, as the search for missing people continues, India has now offered forensic support to help identify flood victims. First-degree relatives of missing persons in India can have their DNA samples collected for profiling. The profiles will be compared with DNA from unidentified remains in Nepal to complete the identification process. The initiative is aimed at speeding up the identification of victims and bringing closure to families still searching for their loved ones. Now, as Nepal continues to reel from the tragedy of the catastrophic floods that hit the country on 26th of August, and among the worst affected areas is Nuwakot district, where rescue and relief operations remain underway. My colleague Saloni Murarka has sent us this ground report from the district in Nepal.
1: We are standing at an army training center in Nuwakot district, which has become one of the center to carry out the rescue operation. At the moment, we saw that long queues of Nepali army officials were waiting to be airlifted to Rasuwa, where the damage is at absolute worst. At the moment, what I see is that Nepal army is still preparing and gathering all the relief items for the victims in Rasuwa and Nuwakot. What I see around is that oxygen cylinders, gas cylinders, water, food items, or any other relief materials like medicines or mattresses. So all of the items are being gathered. You can just see that all around we hear is a roaring sound of the helicopters in this district. This is because a search and rescue operation is being carried out. And many of these helicopters are coming from the Rasuwa district along the China border, where the search and rescue operation is currently underway.
0: We're shifting the focus. The hostilities between Iran and the U.S. have entered their 7th month. Iran said it hit more U.S. military bases in the Gulf on Thursday, vowing to avenge a winning attack that it has blamed on Washington. U.S. Vice President J.D. Vance has said that the strike is being investigated, but insisted that the fighting is not a war. Vance declined to provide a timeline for when the conflict will end, but he made it clear that talks won't resume unless Tehran stops attacking commercial shipping in the Strait of Hormuz.
2: The Iranians would like 0 million barrels to come out of the Strait of Hormuz. Last night, 15 million barrels came out of the Strait of Hormuz. That's because of the United States of America. And if we don't do it, nobody else would do it. And if nobody else did it, we would have a catastrophic world energy crisis. And to your point about negotiations, the president's been very clear. We're not talking to them. And we're not going to talk to them unless they stop shooting at commercial shipping.
0: The new round of clashes, which began with U.S. airstrikes on Larak Island on Sunday, has deepened the impasse in the conflict. Extensive U.S. bombardment of sites across Iran killed at least 19 Iranians between Tuesday and Wednesday. Iran has retaliated with strikes across the region this week, targeting U.S. bases and forces in the UAE, Kuwait, Bahrain, Jordan, and Iraq's Kurdistan region.

In the latest, Kuwait's military has said it intercepted missiles and drones from Iran on Thursday, while Iran's military has said that it hit U.S. assets at the Ahmed al-Jaber air base with missiles and drones. Iran also said that it struck the Al-Minhad air base in the United States.

0: Arab Emirates, but the UAE reported no such attack. The strikes came after Iran accused the U.S. of hitting a wedding in the coastal town of Kohestak. Iranian authorities said at least 4 people were killed in the strike, including a child, with nearly 70 people. According to an analysis by weapons expert who reviewed images and video verified by news agency Reuters, the explosion likely resulted from a direct hit by a U.S. munition and not a ricochet over another, off another target. Iran's parliament speaker, Mohammed Baqir Ghalibaf, lashed out at Washington over the attack, calling the United States Satan. The IRGC has vowed to avenge the victims. Vance said Washington was investigating the reported wedding strike, but said that the U.S. military never targets civilians.
1: We're investigating it because obviously we care. We want to know. And if we do make mistakes, again, this is a big difference between us and Iran. When our military makes mistakes, they learn from them to try to get better from them. So we're investigating it very fully.
0: Even as fighting has flared up in recent days, Vance has said he would not call it a war. He said that the U.S. has ended major combat operations with Iran, which lasted for 6 weeks. The continued strikes came as Israel's defense minister has warned that new U.S. economic sanctions and increased pressure could lead Tehran into extreme measures. But Israel's Prime Minister Benjamin Netanyahu has voiced confidence that Iranian regime could soon fall. Netanyahu, who is on the campaign trail, said Israel's central mission is to topple the Iranian regime, declaring that the goal is within reach. Now, the frozen top of the world is rapidly turning into a dangerous flashpoint. As polar ice recedes, uncovering lucrative trade lanes and vast mineral riches, NATO and Russia are rushing warships, strike jets, and elite troops into the freezing waters. With Moscow now issuing nuclear warnings over Western expansion, the high north has become the latest front line of a terrifying new Cold War. Watch our next report, which details the rising tensions in world's coldest frontier.

Now that shield is melting. And beneath the frozen seas and across the vast white wilderness, a new military contest is rapidly taking shape. This is the battle for the Arctic. Russian Foreign Minister has warned that NATO's expanding military presence in the region poses a direct threat. Moscow is watching as the Western alliance strengthens its forces, expands exercises, and builds its ability to fight in one of the harshest environments on Earth. The reason is simple. The Arctic is no longer a frozen wasteland at the edge of the world. Melting ice is opening new shipping routes. The region holds vast natural resources. But there's another reason. Russia has spent years expanding its military infrastructure in the Arctic. NATO says Moscow has reopened Soviet-era bases, developed airfields and ports, and strengthened its military footprint across the region. Russia's nuclear-powered and nuclear-armed submarine forces also make the High North strategically critical. NATO is now responding. Denmark, Canada, France, and the United States are exercising in Canadian and Greenlandic waters. On September 7th, Arctic Shield 2026 will bring around 400 personnel from 10 NATO nations.

0: plans to Greenland for another show of multinational strength. In Finland, more than 2,000 people, including volunteers and students, are taking part in the biggest civil defense exercise in Europe since the end of World War II. Finland's border with Russia stretches more than 1,300 kilometers from the Baltic Sea up to the Arctic Circle. In 2024, along with Sweden, Finland joined NATO following Russian attack on Ukraine. Russia has ramped up its military presence on the Finnish border.
1: We have some sort of a rosy picture of that no one will attack a civilian population or civilian protection or the blue triangle of civil defense that are internationally protected, but that has not been the case. Russia have attacked the civilian infrastructure, civilians, the helpers.
0: Now, Russian lawmaker Andrei Kolesnik has warned that growing NATO activity could trigger a direct conflict. He even raised the possibility of nuclear weapons. For now, neither side is heading towards an open war. But the Arctic is changing. The ice is retreating, the ships are arriving, the troops are training. And the world's last great frozen frontier is becoming a new arena of military competition. Bureau Report, VEON, World is One.
2: Now, with the U.S. midterm elections approaching, the Trump White House is doubling down on one of its biggest political themes, and that is immigration. And this time, it is using video games to push its message. And the White House has launched an online arcade featuring classic games, but with a MAGA twist. Its new website turns the administration's political messaging into arcade-style games. Players are invited to build a border wall, deport migrants, and promote one of President Donald Trump's signature initiatives for children. The launch comes as the Trump administration continues its aggressive campaign of arrests and deportations of undocumented migrants. Now, one of the games is called Rio Run, which is a reworked version of the classic game Snake. It features a digital version of U.S. border czar Tom Homan chasing migrants along the Rio Grande near the U.S.-Mexico border. Another game called Build the Wall is based on Tetris. Players stack blocks to build a border wall with the instructions warning them to protect the border from the coming horde. A third game promotes so-called Trump accounts, which is an investment accounts that include a $1,000 government deposit for children born between 2025 and 2028. Now, the White House says the games are part of an effort to communicate President Trump's policies in a way that is fun, modern, and relatable to Americans. The administration also added that it wants to highlight what it calls the president's many accomplishments and contrast them with what it describes as the Democrats' dark socialist vision for America. But immigration and human rights groups and activists have sharply criticized the games, and they say turning deportation and border enforcement into entertainment trivializes the real-life consequences for migrants and their families. The arcade comes as Trump's second administration continues to make immigration enforcement a central part of his agenda. Trump returned to office promising mass deportations and tougher border policies. And with the midterms ahead, the White House appears to be using every platform, including video games, to reinforce its message to the voters.
3: 2 weeks, we have decimated them. They have no.
2: Now, OpenAI has unveiled a new AI model called GPT-6 Astra, calling it the company's most capable model yet, but also warns that it can sometimes try to evade human monitoring. Astra is designed to handle tasks with little or no human help.

with OpenAI highlighting uses including tax preparation, game development, architectural rendering, legal memos, and apartment hunting. OpenAI says Astra can also complete some tasks much faster, cutting cat sitting research from about 30 minutes for a human to 5 minutes and 27 seconds. But the model also brings new safety concerns. OpenAI says Astra is more likely to hide or disguise the steps it takes to reach an answer, making it harder for humans to check how it reasoned. OpenAI chief scientist Yacoub Pachocki has warned that as AI models become more capable, it is getting harder to understand exactly what they can do. Now, the concerns come after OpenAI agents broke out of a secure test in July and accessed systems at open-source platform Hugging Face while attempting to cover their tracks. OpenAI has also been developing automated shutdown capabilities for its AI tools as it looks for ways to respond if models try to evade monitoring. The company says Astra can help find security weaknesses faster, but that could also make those weaknesses easier to exploit. OpenAI has limited Astra to a small group of customers for now, with a broader release expected in the coming days. The football summer transfer window is officially shut, and the English Premier League clubs have broken their all-time summer transfer record by spending an incredible $4.71 billion. But how does that amount stack up against the other four big leagues of Europe? Let's take a look. Now, English Premier League clubs have once again comfortably outspent their counterparts across Europe's other major leagues. Clubs like Manchester City have alone spent $618 million, which is a new Premier League record for a single club. But it's not just the big English clubs. Newly promoted side Hull City have managed to spend or outspend European powerhouses like Barcelona. Hull spent $204 million as compared to Barcelona's $192 million. Their spending is showing on the field, with Hull managing to maintain a perfect record in the new season so far. Hull City owner said before the window that the club has a budget of over $269 million. Now, that is due to a number of streams: the windfall, the championship playoff final, personal investment from the owner, and a massive media contract after reaching the top tier of English football. Well, compared to Premier League clubs, $4.71 billion spending, Italian Serie A clubs in their entirety spent over $1.14 billion, with Milan emerging as the biggest spenders, followed by La Liga clubs, who have spent $858 million, led by Spanish giants Real Madrid. German Bundesliga comes in fourth with $685 million, with Bayer Leverkusen spending heavily. The French League comes in last with $667 million. Now, that means the Premier League has spent more than the other big four leagues combined. Well, next up, let's bring you the latest updates from the world of entertainment. Christopher Nolan's The Odyssey has extended its run in premium large format theaters through September 30th, 2026. Driven by sustained sellouts and intense moviegoer demand, additional screenings have been scheduled across 39 major IMAX 70mm venues worldwide. The extension coincides with a historic commercial milestone as global IMAX ticket sales for The Odyssey crossed $457 million, cementing its standing among the format's highest-grossing titles. Andrew Garfield is an ordinary plowman on a mission to join the 1381 Peasants' Revolt. Based on the true historic event of the uprising, Garfield and an army of everyday workers band together against the tyranny of King Richard II in a fight for justice. Director and writer Paul Greengrass wrote the film in 2020. The film also stars Katherine Waterson, Thomasin McKenzie, and Woody Norman. The Uprising releases across U.S. theaters on 10th of September. Blackpink star Lisa announced that her documentary was expected to

hit the big screen soon. The film, directed by Soo Kim, is a special theatrical release that will have its world premiere at the 2026 Toronto International Film Festival. The documentary follows the journey of the rock star singer as she steps away from Blackpink for a year and tries to launch her solo career. Lisa, whose real name is Lalisa Monobal, established her own agency in February 2024 for her solo endeavors. She released her debut album, Alter Ego, in February 2025. Always Lalisa will have a limited cinematic release from 12th of October. All right, with that, we caught a wrap to this bulletin for now. News and updates will follow on the other side of a very short break. You're watching Beyond Wallace One. Just stay tuned.

0: 7,505 yards, par 72, 2,650 meters above sea level. This is probably the longest course in India and the second highest green course on Earth.
1: Shukriya. I have a feeling this putter is about as old as the golf club. Looks 100 years old. Go in, baby! That's how it's done. Second hole at the Gulmarg Golf Course, lying for a par.

Oh.

Welcome back. Thanks for staying with us. You're watching Beyond World This One. My name is Diksha Bisla. We have lots lined up for you of this bulletin. Let's quickly start with the headlines. Once a woman rescued from a Nepal hydropower tunnel, airlifted to Kathmandu for treatment 9 days after the deadly floods. Two people found alive as more than 5,000 remain missing. Iran's judiciary chief meets China's Supreme Court president. Ranjun says strong public support despite U.S. aggression has shown Iran's resilience. Also says the world is moving towards a new global order with China playing a key role.

Can Walter Kesar near Thailand's Pattaya nightlife district. Thai police called the incident trivial, saying no laws were broken. Britain reaffirms its absolute and unshakable commitment to the Falkland Islands after Argentine President Javier Milei renewed his country's claim. UK Defence Secretary Wes Streeting says that the islands are British by residence choice. Italian Prime Minister Giorgia Meloni's government becomes the country's longest-lasting post-war administration. She is marking the milestone with a rally in Bali as protesters demonstrate nearby ahead of the 2027 election. China's Fujian and Guangdong provinces brace for more torrential rain as Typhoon Sorrel triggers widespread flooding, evacuations and transport disruptions. Hundreds of thousands relocated as storm moves inland. Crude oil trades flat with Brent contracts changing hands around $95 per barrel. The hot commodity is on track to end the week with over 7% gains. Top seed Alexander Zverev has battled his way into the third round of the 2026 US Open. The German outlasted Francis Quintin Hales in a grueling five-set encounter that lasted for 4 hours and 33 minutes.

0: ISRO's JSLV F-17 rocket has successfully placed the heaviest Earth observation satellite, EOS-05, into geosynchronous orbit, marking a major achievement for the country's space program. The rocket lifted off from the Satish Dhawan Space Center in Sriharikota at 2:55 a.m. local time. The 51-meter-tall rocket lifted off majestically, emitting bright orange flames from its tail. It was positioned at the second launch pad at the Satish Dhawan Space Center and was launched after the conclusion of the 27.5-hour countdown. The satellite separated from the launch vehicle after a flight of about 19 minutes and was successfully placed into the sub-geosynchronous transfer orbit.
1: पथ को अनुकरण करता हुआ रॉकेट
0: Making its address at the Mission Control Center, ISRO Chairman V. Narayanan said that the JSLV rocket precisely injected the advanced Earth observation satellite. He further said that ISRO has improved the performance of JSLV by optimizing the structural mass and improving its propulsion systems, enabling it to inject the 2,367 kg satellite, which is the heaviest so far. The EOS-05 is a state-of-the-art Earth observation spacecraft and India's first imaging satellite to be placed in a geosynchronous orbit. It will further strengthen India's Earth observation capabilities and improve the delivery of Earth observation services. ISRO chairman also added that the satellite will become India's first dedicated imaging satellite to operate from geosynchronous orbit and will provide important strategic data for the country. But placing a satellite 36,000 feet above Earth is no mean feat. Typically, imaging satellites are placed around 600 kilometers above the Earth in the region which is known as low Earth orbit. The satellites in low orbit capture images with greater detail and precision. They only see a very small area. While satellites like EOS-05, which are placed in higher orbits, they can see an extremely large area in near real time and help monitor natural phenomena, cyclones, and also serve strategic imaging purposes. Now, the latest launch places India in the elite group of nations that now have Earth imaging satellites in low Earth orbit, as well as in geostationary orbit. Today's successful liftoff marks India's third orbital mission of 2026. The other two missions were carried out by ISRO's Polar Satellite Launch Vehicle, which failed to deliver 16 satellites into orbit in January. Previously, Skyroot Aerospace Siddharth MP spoke with ISRO Chief Narayanan. Let's listen in.
2: After an 8-month lull, ISRO has delivered, and how? JSLV F-17 has done it for ISRO. The EOS-05 satellite is now in the designated orbit, sir. What is the mood like in Team ISRO now? Because we know what you went through over the last several months. So what is the mood like in Team ISRO?
3: No, Team ISRO is always a team with high energy, high dedication and high commitment. And today, this result really brings a lot of happiness, and the energy level is solely, you have directly seen, energy level is high, and always it is high, but then nothing like getting a success.
2: Absolutely. So you were saying that the reward for good work is more work. You were saying six missions or something in the near future. Tell us more about those six.
3: That six missions, this is the direction given by Government of India, and we are working towards that. And we are targeting the launch of the Navic satellite and the Ganyaan uncrewed mission and a TDS satellite and like that, a lot of things.
0: And for more on this, our principal correspondent Siddharth MP is now joining us live from Sriharikota. Siddharth, this is no small feat for India. Tell us a bit about how this geostationary Earth imaging satellite like EOS-05 work and how are they different from low Earth orbiting satellites?
2: Thank you. Let me just take a very common example that all of us understand. Many of our smartphones have multiple cameras today. So there's a camera setting where we can use the phone camera at 1x. So 1x will give us the widest picture possible. Let's say we're at a beach and we use the phone camera at 1x. So we'll see the widest possible view of the beach of, you know, several hundred people gathered there, of kids playing and whatever one can imagine. But if we use the camera at 30x or 40x, then obviously we can only see a very small part of the beach. It could be one person, it could be one object, or it could be just one very small region. That's fundamentally the difference between a geostationary satellite and a low Earth orbiting satellite. Because of the distance, which is 36,000 kilometers above the Earth, the geostationary satellite has an extremely zoomed out view or a distant view, which means it can see a vast majority of area. whereas a low Earth orbit satellite is very close, so it has a zoomed in view, which means that the low Earth orbiting satellite will only see a very small region, and that too for a very short period of time. However, a geostationary satellite will be able to see a very large region. Let's imagine the entire Indian subcontinent region. It can see pretty much non-stop, and it can deliver almost near real-time imagery. So the utility of these two satellites is also very unique. The geostationary satellites are used for communication. They're used for imaging cyclones. They're used for seeing a wide area and perhaps looking at a flood that's taking place, or perhaps looking at the impact of an earthquake and all of that. But if we want specific image from a street and from a district, then that's where the low Earth orbit satellites come in. They offer zoomed in view. So it's like having a 1x setting on one's phone and also having a 20x, 30x setting on one's phone camera, because each one has its own advantages and each one is unique in its own ways.
0: Bhai Siddhant, thank you so much for making us understand this distinction here. Now, also talk to us about the capability that EOS 05 is offering India.
2: Absolutely. So like you pointed out some time back, India now enters a list of countries, a select list of countries that has both low Earth orbit imaging capability and also high Earth orbit imaging capability. To talk about statistics as such, India has a little more than 20 satellites in low Earth orbit, all of which take care of the imaging duties. So they take care of defense-related imagery, civilian-related imagery, and all kinds of imagery that the Indian government and various departments under the Indian government require, including military and intelligence departments. So these are a little more than 20 satellites. But of the 30-plus satellites we have in the higher orbit, in geostationary orbit, they're all communication satellites or weather monitoring satellites. But now India has one satellite, EOS-05, which will sit 36,000 kilometers above the Earth and have a completely zoomed out view of India and India's area of interest. So from there, the satellite can offer a very unique perspective that earlier was not available. So now what India has is, if India wants to monitor a large region, then it's possible to do so near real time. And whenever India wants to monitor smaller regions, like perhaps a city or a district, then India can employ 20 of its smaller satellites, lower orbit satellites, to gather that kind of imagery. So one of them, the higher orbit geostationary satellite, will provide near real time imagery 24/7, because it is pretty much stationary with regards to the Earth, which is why it's called geostationary. It is in sync with the rotation of the Earth, which is why it's geostationary. Whereas the low Earth orbiting satellites are moving extremely fast, and the Earth is also moving below them. So once it passes a region today, it might pass the same region only a week later or a couple of days later. So low Earth orbiting satellites offer that kind of flexibility where, you know, it can image a place only once in a couple of days. Whereas the higher orbit satellites like EOS-05 have a 24/7 view pretty much.
0: And this was Siddhant. Thank you so much.

0: Much for getting us all those details. That was our principal correspondent Siddharth MP joining us live from Sriharikota. Moving on, two people have been rescued alive from a tunnel of a hydropower project in Nepal. The rescue comes 9 days after devastating flash floods killed nearly 1,300 people. More than 5,000 people remain unaccounted for as search and rescue operations continue.
1: Support. I book you.
0: Visuals show rescue workers pulled to safety from the debris-filled tunnel at the Trishuli 3A project. The survivors have been identified as mechanical foreman Sanjay Shah from Satpari and mechanical supervisor Kabir Maharajan from Kathmandu. Rescue teams are continuing their efforts to locate and save more people who are believed to be trapped inside. Engineers are pumping air into the hydropower tunnels as part of the massive rescue operation. Separate rescue efforts are also underway at around half a dozen hydropower tunnels, where hundreds of people are feared to be trapped. The flood survivors who were rescued from the tunnel were later airlifted by helicopter to a hospital for medical treatment.

0: In the flood-ravaged Rasuwa district, survivors are left grappling with grief, destruction, and uncertainty. They swept away homes and entire sections of villages. The Boteco River has left a trail of mud, rock, and debris, with buildings destroyed and roads badly damaged.
1: अब बनाउन रोड यस्तो छ, पुल अब कति कति पुलहरू गरेको छ। अब यहाँ मेन कुरो नि तपाईँको पैसा भएर पनि किन्ने ठाउँ समेत छैन क्या यो ठाउँमा। अब
0: In Trishuli, residents were seen searching through the rubble of demolished homes at dawn more than a week after the catastrophic floods. Damaged houses, thick mud and destroyed riverbanks showed the scale of destruction. As survivors continue to search for their belongings and thousands remain displaced. Amid the massive damage, the Nepali government has announced a business recovery package for flood-hit industries, traders and commercial establishments, and under the package, flood-hit businesses can import replacement vehicles, machinery and equipment without customs duty. The government has also extended the tax deadline to November 11th. Banks have been allowed to provide additional credit for support business recovery and employment. And this while the Insurance Authority has been directed to expedite claim settlements. Insurers can release up to 50% of claims as advance payments. Meanwhile, India has further stepped up its humanitarian assistance to flood-hit Nepal. Two Indian C-130J aircraft have landed in Kathmandu, carrying a combined 21.5 tons of relief material. Now, as the search for missing people continues, India has offered forensic support to help identify flood victims. First-degree relatives of missing persons in India can have their DNA samples collected for profiling. The profiles will be compared with DNA from unidentified remains in Nepal in the identification process. The initiative is aimed at speeding up the identification of victims and bringing closure to families who are still searching for their loved ones. And to tell us a bit more about the ground situation in Nepal, our correspondent Saloni Murarka has sent us this report from Kathmandu. Let's take a look.
2: Over 200 flood-affected survivors from Rasuwa district are taking shelter at this monastery that you see behind me. It has become a relocation center. People that I spoke to inside this monastery have lost lives, homes, and many say that there is nothing to return to. These people from the Rasuwa district are from Timure village, the village that does not even have a single house standing. Many of the people here are hoping that maybe with the help of this government, Nepal government and international support, they will be able to get back to their normal lives. They have limited the access of media people inside the monastery, but many of the volunteers are working inside to provide them with food and some medicines, and many people have welcomed this, but however, they are hoping to return to their home as soon as possible. I'm Saloni Murarka, reporting for Vyond from Kathmandu, Nepal.
0: At least 37 people have died in Nigeria's oil-rich southern Niger Delta after inhaling fumes during the theft of fuel from a pipeline. According to the Nigeria-based NGO, Youths and Environmental Advocacy Center, it received and confirmed a report from its network of youth volunteers that some people, not fewer than 37, have been confirmed dead after inhaling Indorama fuel. The NGO said that the incident happened in the Niger Delta in the Okrika local government area of River State, are suspected to be all thieves, while many more remain missing. The NGO further said that youths had connected a pipe to a tapping point on a pipeline that normally transports crude oil from producer Indorama LMA Petrochemical. Through the port, Harcourt refinery, to vessels loading for export, the organization told that men had tapped into the pipeline and were loading oil into their own boats, adding that some corpses were seen floating on the river but have not yet been recovered. Illegal oil siphoning is a major problem in Nigeria, while accidents are common in swamps in the Niger Delta, where smugglers tap into pipelines to steal crude and refine it into fuel for sale. The practice is also responsible for serious pollution in Nigeria, which is an OPEC member and one of Africa's largest petroleum producers. For more on this, our correspondent Louisa Olani has sent us this report from Lagos, Nigeria. Take a look.
3: This is where desperation really turned deadly, as more than 200 youths reportedly came to this jetty hoping to scoop fuel from an illegal pipeline point to sell. But by midnight, the fumes had become deadly. Dozens were reportedly killed, some drowned as they tried to escape, while others remain hospitalized. Right groups are demanding answers as the opposition ADC blames the tragedy on hardship. Sadly, the cycle continues despite government's effort, with oil theft costing Nigeria billions year in, year out. From Lagos, Nigeria, Louisa Olani, we own World is One.
0: Meanwhile, a protest against undocumented migrants has turned violent in South Africa, with clashes breaking out between demonstrators and foreign... Police moved into the area as the situation deteriorated. Officials said one foreign national was arrested, a police officer and two others were injured during the incident. Around 100 people took part in what police describes as a clean-up campaign, targeting an encampment where several hundred foreign nationals were staying. The demonstrators have raised concerns over undocumented migration and its impact on local communities. Tensions escalated as the group confronted people living at the site.
4: As citizens who love their country, we made a program today to do a cleanup. When we arrived to do our cleanup, a fight broke out as foreigners now have a sense of entitlement claiming this place as their own, which is confusing because this is a pavement for pedestrians. Right now, people can't walk on the pavement because foreign nationals have turned it into a refugee camp.
5: So we are here outside. We're not fighting with them. They chase us to our jobs. So we accept. For now we are hopeless because we're no more working. We don't have houses, but they're still coming here and beat us up.
0: A community leader said five Congolese nationals, including two children, were injured. The incident follows weeks of anti-migrant protests across South Africa, driven by concerns over irregular migration, jobs and public services. At least four foreign nationals have died in the unrest, while tens of thousands have left the country. The latest clashes have raised fresh concerns over migrant safety and the government's response to rising tensions. Our correspondent Calden Omu has sent us this report from Johannesburg. Let's take a look.
6: The wave of anti-immigration protests intensified around June 30, an unofficial deadline set by the campaign groups for undocumented migrants to leave South Africa. But the unrest has continued with thousands of undocumented foreigners fleeing the country in recent weeks. In the latest incident in Durban, it's been reported that at least five Congolese nationals, including two children, were injured

0: when members of an anti-migrant group targeted a makeshift camp housing several hundred foreign nationals. And now, another deadline is looming. March in March has called for September 30th as a new deadline for foreigners to leave South Africa, raising fears that the unrest could escalate further. This is Calder Normal from Johannesburg, South Africa, for We On, World is One.
1: And Russia is closing German cultural centres across the country in a rapidly worsening confrontation between Moscow and Europe. Foreign Minister Sergei Lavrov says that branches of Germany's Goethe Institute will shut down.
2: Germany has branches of the Goethe Institute in Moscow, St. Petersburg and Yekaterinburg. But, of course, they will be closed after our cultural center has been expelled. Otherwise, we would have no self-respect.
1: Well, this comes as a tit-for-tat move one day after Germany closed Russia's cultural center in Berlin and its consulate in Bonn. Berlin says the decision was taken after an attempted drone attack at Leipzig Hall Airport, where an explosives-laden drone was found near a Ukrainian aircraft. German Foreign Minister Johann Wadephul expressed regret over this development, saying that the Goethe Institute had served as a cultural bridge between the two countries. Listen to this.
3: I believe it would have been right to continue it, because we have always had a fundamentally good and friendly relationship between the people in Russia and Germany. The problem is indeed the Russian leadership in the current situation.
1: Meanwhile, the confrontation is spreading beyond Germany. Britain has summoned Russia's top diplomat in London over the airport incident. Poland, Denmark, Finland, the Czech Republic and Lithuania, they have also summoned Russian diplomats. Denmark is warning that Russian sabotage against its defense industry could be imminent, particularly against companies who are supplying military equipment to Ukraine. And in Finland, more than 2,000 people have taken part in a major civil defense exercise that included scenarios involving missile strikes from neighboring Russia. Europe increasingly describes this as a hybrid war, combining cyber attacks, disinformation and alleged sabotage with the European countries of escalating tensions. And with that, it's a wrap on this bulletin. But don't go anywhere. More news and updates will follow on the other side. You're watching Beyond World is One. Stay tuned.

standing along this Trishuli river that gushed over the entire town. The smell of bodies, which many people fear, are still underneath this. Roaring sound of the military helicopters. Today is the seventh day of Nepal's floods. Look around this valley. It's completely unrecognizable. Rescue teams are fighting the time to locate the survivors.

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The smell of bodies, which many people fear, are still underneath this. Roaring sound of the military helicopters. The entire houses here that you see around me, behind me, is covered in silt. I'm Saloni Murarka, reporting for Vyond from Nuwakot, Nepal.

Welcome back. Thanks for staying with us. You're watching The Honor World This One. I'm Jyotsna Kumar. Let's begin with the headline. Turkey arrests the captain and third officer of an oil tanker after it collided with a cargo ship off Istanbul. The cargo vessel sank quickly, leaving all 10 crew members missing. One survivor in Nepal hydropower tunnel airlifted to Kathmandu for treatment 9 days after deadly floods. Two people found alive as more than 5,000 remain missing. Iran's judiciary chief meets China's Supreme Court president, says strong public support despite U.S. aggression has shown Iran's resilience. Also says the world is moving towards a new global order with China playing a key role. At least 81 fighters killed in fresh clashes between Yemen's Houthi rebels and government forces since Thursday. Fighting erupted along the Red Sea coast and around Thais. Two U.S. sailors sent back to their aircraft carrier after a drunken altercation near Thailand's Pattaya nightlife district. Thai police called the incident trivial, saying no laws were broken.

Britain reaffirms its absolute and unshakable commitment to the Falkland Islands after Argentine President Javier Milei renewed his country's claim. UK Defence Secretary Wes Streeting says the islands are British by residence choice. China's Fujian and Guangdong provinces brace for more torrential rain as Typhoon Sodol triggers widespread flooding, evacuations and transport disruptions. Hundreds of thousands relocated as storm moves inland. Crude oil trades flat with Brent contracts changing hands around $95 per barrel. The hot commodity is on track to end the week with over 7% gains. Top seed Alexander Zverev has battled his way into the third round of the 2026 US Open. The German outlasted Francis Kontanthalis in a grueling five-set encounter that lasted 4 hours and 33 minutes.

0: Now, Norway has seized a Russian cruise vessel in the Arctic at the request of Ukrainian state energy group Naftogaz as compensation for asset seizures. Russia has demanded the immediate release of the ship and summoned the Norwegian ambassador, lodging a strong protest over the seizure. In a statement, Naftogaz has said that the authorities seized the vessel named Professor Molchanov in Norway's Svalbard archipelago, which is located 1,000 kilometers south of the North Pole, under a Norwegian court order. The governor of Svalbard confirmed the seizure of the vessel was 2014 annexation of Crimea. In 2023, a Hague-based arbitration tribunal ruled in favor of the Ukrainian company, a ruling Norway recognizes. On Thursday, the Russian Foreign Ministry has said it had summoned the Norwegian ambassador to Russia to lodge a strong protest over the seizure. The Russian side also raised objections to Norwegian ambassador about Norway's recent actions aimed at curtailing the legitimate Russian presence on the archipelago. Subsequently, the Russian embassy in Norway condemned what it called a politically motivated violation of international law and announced that it would lodge an appeal while asking for the release of the vessel and to ensure safety of the passengers and crew. However, Norwegian authorities say they are not a party in the case. Meanwhile, the Russian-flagged general cargo ship Omsky 107, which was attacked off the coast of Russia, has drifted off the shore of Sal in eastern Istanbul after running aground. On the other hand, Russian and Ukrainian forces traded fresh blows on Thursday. Russia claimed the capture of multiple settlements in eastern Ukraine, including one settlement in the Donetsk region and three settlements in the Kharkiv region. Similarly, Ukraine reported a successful unmanned strike on a Russian support vessel docked in the Black Sea port of Sochi. In a separate development, the Ukrainian Navy has announced that its unmanned surface vessel struck a Russian multipurpose support vessel in the port of Sochi, causing a powerful explosion near the vessel. Now, as fighting
1: risk is about
2: I just want the war ended. It's very simple. They'll leave 25,000 people every month. Russia and Ukraine both losing a lot. And Russia's offensive, so they lose a little bit more. When you're offensive, you lose more in war. Yeah, but they're losing 25,000 between the two of them on average. Last month, it was 32,000 people. And they're mostly soldiers. You know, there's some in the, you know, cities in Kiev as a missile hits a building. Very unpleasant. But they're losing 25 to 30,000 soldiers a month. I just want to see that end.
0: Now, amidst this, Ukraine's President Volodymyr Zelensky expressed hope to host U.S. President's envoys in Kyiv to resume efforts to end the Russian invasion. Zelensky said that tentative dates have been set for the envoy's first visit to the Ukrainian capital. Now, on Thursday, Russia's President Vladimir Putin suggested that Russia maintains contacts with Ukraine mainly through security.

0: Security and Intelligence Services. Putin also said that he was not sure if these contacts contribute to a peace settlement.
1: It is difficult for me to say now how much they contribute to a peace agreement, given the statements we have heard recently from Ukraine's leadership. But contacts do exist, and they constantly continue, primarily through the intelligence and security services.
0: A bruised symbol of American global power has dropped anchor in Southeast Asia, bearing the harsh scars of modern warfare. After a punishing 286 days at sea countering Iranian strikes in West Asia, the nuclear aircraft carrier USS Abraham Lincoln arrived in Thailand with streaked, heavily rusted hull plates. 5,000 exhausted sailors and Marines are finally stepping up. But the shocking physical condition of the warship has laid bare the extreme strain eroding the United States Navy. Now here's a report that gives you more details. Take a look.
2: Out on open water, salt water, round-the-clock combat tempos, and non-stop operational launches eat away at both machine and crew. When a 97,000-ton nuclear flagship finally emerges from months inside a contested combat zone, the physical toll cannot be concealed behind military press releases. The USS Abraham Lincoln pulls into Thailand, looking like a warship that has been pushed to its limits. Rust streaks run across its flight deck. Paint appears missing at places. The signs of 286 days on deployment are impossible to miss.
3: Can you comment on the appearance of the Lincoln? Is this normal for a long deployment?
4: It is normal for a long deployment.
2: Sailors and Marines are finally stepping ashore in Thailand. Buses are carrying personnel towards Pattaya, the famous beach city long associated with rest and recreation for visiting American troops. For some families, the visit marks the end of months of anxious waiting.
5: Well, for starters, I know that Jada is she's resilient. She's resilient. She is a thinker. She's a fighter. She's my daughter. So I know she's weak. I carry, just like I carry a piece of her with me, she carries the same. And I knew she...
6: And everything. Basically, the economy gets better.
2: Thai authorities have increased security and intensified a crackdown on sex workers. Prostitution is illegal in Thailand, but the sex industry is openly visible in major tourism hubs, including parts of Bangkok and Pattaya. But the break will be brief. The USS Abraham Lincoln is expected to continue its journey back towards the United States. After months of war, endless days at sea, and visible signs of exhaustion, America's giant carrier is finally heading home. But its rust-covered hull may have revealed something far bigger. The true cost of keeping America's war machine deployed, fighting and ready across the world.
0: All right, shifting of focus, the British Army is holding major training exercises to... The cutback comes as Britain faces growing pressure to rearm, support Ukraine, and prepare for a more dangerous European security environment. The British Army has been told to halt non-essential training exercises to save money. According to defense source, the cutbacks affect UK-based units that are not preparing for a specific deployment. But troops preparing to deploy, including to Estonia, the Falkland Islands, and Cyprus, will continue to train. The move comes as Prime Minister Andy Burnham faces pressure to increase defense spending. The government plans to raise defense spending, but the army is still facing pressure on its training budget. Well, some large live fire exercises and collective training drills have been cut, including exercises involving the Royal Tank Regiment, tanks, and Apache helicopters. The cutbacks are expected to continue for most of the year, with training not linked to an imminent deployment taking the biggest hit. The Army says it is instead prioritizing training that directly improves readiness, deployability, and operational effectiveness. Training focused on modern warfare is also

expected to continue, including drone and counter-drone warfare. The Army says its training priorities have been informed by lessons from the war in Ukraine. The cutbacks have also fueled a political row over defense spending. The government has pledged to increase defense spending, but faces pressure to reach 3% of GDP by 2030. The opposition says Britain cannot claim to be strengthening its military while cutting back on major training exercises. Now, at the same time, London has committed more than $21 billion in military support to Ukraine since Russia's full-scale invasion. And the government has pledged over $4 billion a year in military aid. The British Army is relatively small and has barely grown. As of 1st of April 2026, the UK Army has only over 74,000 regular personnel. And out of these, just over 70,000 are trained regular personnel. When Gurkha's reserves and other personnel are included, the number climbs to over 109,000. Numbers show that the army has roughly halved in size since the Cold War. The defense in Lindsay Clancy murder trial has accused a single juror of preventing the panel from reaching a verdict. Clancy is accused of killing her three children in Massachusetts in 2023. Her lawyers argue that she was suffering from postpartum psychosis and should not be held criminally responsible. And during a hearing on Thursday, defense attorney Kevin Reddington told the Massachusetts court that one member of the 12-person jury was refusing to properly consider the law and the standard of reasonable doubt. The defense asked Judge William Sullivan to remove that juror from the panel. The judge rejected the request and instead ordered the jury to continue deliberating. The jurors will return on Friday for a seventh day of deliberations. All 12 jurors must agree before a verdict that can be reached. If they remain deadlocked, the judge could declare a mistrial. Prosecutors would then have to decide whether to retry the case with a new jury. Now, the judge had already issued what is known as a dynamite charge on Wednesday, urging the jurors to continue discussions in an effort to reach an agreement. The 30-year-old denied strangling her three children, 5-year-old Cora, 3-year-old Dawson, and 8-month-old Callan, at the family's home in Duxbury, Massachusetts, in January 2023. But she has pleaded not guilty by reason of insanity. Her lawyers say Clancy was suffering from postpartum psychosis and heard a voice ordering her to kill her children. After the killings, Clancy jumped from a second-story window in what appeared to be a suicide attempt. She was left paralyzed from the waist down. The 5-week trial was televised and included testimony from more than 80 witnesses. If convicted of first-degree murder, Clancy faces life in prison without the possibility of parole. The jury can also consider second-degree murder, manslaughter, or a finding that Clancy was not criminally responsible because of mental illness. Now, such a finding would result in her being committed to a psychiatric facility. Well, for now, the jury remains divided and is due back in court Friday. Former UK Prime Minister Tony Blair is facing fresh scrutiny over his role in the post-war management of Gaza. A former British ambassador to the UN claims Blair was asked to pressure the Palestinian Authority to remove the word Palestine from school textbooks. Blair's spokesperson has denied the claim, calling it a complete fabrication. According to reports, Tony Blair was sent by Donald Trump's Board of Peace to pressure the Palestinian Authority to remove the word Palestine from school textbooks and replace it with the Jewish designation Samaria. Quoting former British UN ambassador Jeremy Greenstock, the report said Blair warned that the Palestinian Authority needed to make such changes if it wanted to be seen as capable of reaching a peace deal with Israel over Gaza. He said the demand was rejected by Palestinian Authority President Mahmoud Abbas,
Now, Greenstock also criticized Blair's current role, saying his record on Iraq and Palestine meant that he would be seen as prejudiced. And since he left government and would face difficulties negotiating a deal. Tony Blair is known to have traveled to Israel in mid-August with Trump's son-in-law, Jared Kushner, and High Representative for Gaza, Nikolai Nadanov. The trio held crucial talks with Israel's Prime Minister, Benjamin Netanyahu, who has rejected the roadmap for Gaza. They then traveled to Cairo, where they reportedly met with a Palestinian technocratic group expected to take control of Gaza, as well as members of Hamas, as part of a global camp. Museums. On Tuesday, in state-run Jerusalem, Israeli authorities reportedly began imposing their curfew on more than 45,000 Palestinian students. According to reports, the revised curriculum is set to be in a private circulation for consultation in the occupied Palestinian territories. Earlier this year, UNRWA, Lebanon, which has been banned by Israel, also faced pressure from its curriculum. UNRWA Lebanon replaced the word Palestine with West Bank and Gaza Strip on certain maps and sixth grade geography materials, sparking protests. Meanwhile, Israel's defense minister, Israel Katz, has said that the country is seeking Trump's support for a plan to expel Palestinians from Gaza. He insisted that there is no real solution for Gaza without the mass immigration of Palestinians, calling on other countries to take them in. And the remark has drawn sharp comparisons to historical forced removal policies, including the Nazi regime's final solution, which is a systematic massacre of European Jews during the Holocaust. The plan, which was first proposed by Donald Trump in 2025, has faced widespread opposition. Katz now says the plan could move forward if Hamas fails to meet its commitments.

0: Well, joining me now on Rion Newsroom, Kanishka Sarkar, who will break down the big business stories shaping your money and the economy. And Nikita Singh will give us all the updates. Begin by going over to Kanishka for all the business updates. Over to you, Kanishka.
1: Thanks, Jyotsna. Lots happening. Global markets are moving higher as investors await the latest U.S. jobs report that's later due. Asian equities, they're also tracking Wall Street's rally, while Indian markets have bounced back sharply. If you talk about oil prices, they're also heading for their strongest weekly gain in weeks. And at the same time, rising bond yields are raising fresh concerns over inflation and government debt. Let's start with the details on markets. And U.S. stock futures were largely flat this morning as investors waited for the crucial August jobs report. Wall Street had a strong session overnight. The Dow gained more than 600 points, rising about 1.2%. The S&P 500 climbed over 1%, whereas the Nasdaq also gained about 1.5%. Asian markets, they followed the positive trend. Hong Kong's Hang Seng Index that jumped nearly 2%. South Korea's Kospi rose over 1%, whereas Japan's Nikkei also moved higher. Now, this rally comes as hopes grow that the U.S. Federal Reserve could keep interest rates unchanged in its next policy meeting. Now, Indian markets, they've also bounced back after four straight sessions of losses. The Sensex jumped more than 700 points, whereas the Nifty moved back about above that 24,000 mark. Now, positive cues, easing concerns over U.S. rate hikes and a stronger rupee, all of these supported the sentiment. Capital market stocks also rallied after SEBI signaled possible changes to the settlement for derivatives. And investors are now closely watching the U.S. jobs report that's due later today for fresh signals of the direction in terms of interest rates. Now, let's shift focus to commodities and oil prices. They're heading for their sharpest weekly gain since mid-July. Brent crude is trading near $96 a barrel, whereas U.S. crude is above $91. And for the week, Brent is up over 7%, while WTI has gained nearly 10%. Rising tensions between the U.S. and Iran, they've raised fears through the Strait of Hormuz. But higher exports from Iraq and hopes of progress on the Russia-Ukraine conflict are limiting further gains. And finally, global bond markets, they are sending a warning signal. Government bond yields are rising sharply across major economies. The U.S. 10-year Treasury yield has hit its highest level since late 2023. Japan's 10-year

0: realizations moved above 3% for the first time in three decades. So investors are worried about persistent inflation, rising government debt and higher energy prices. The concern is that central banks may have to keep interest rates higher for longer. So for market, it seems like inflation concerns are back and investors are preparing for a more volatile road ahead. And that's about it for business updates. For tech updates, let's now go to Nikita.
1: Thanks so much, Kanishka. First up, Apple is facing 2.7 billion years of regulatory scrutiny of Apple's app tracking transparency feature, launched in 2021. Lawyers bringing the case say Apple imposed strict requirements on third-party developers than on its own services, giving its advertising business a competitive advantage. The case is being led by Ann Pope, a former senior official at Britain's Competition and Markets Authority, who says the policy has caused significant harm to businesses that depend on Apple. Next up, OpenAI is committing $1 billion to help organizations strengthen their cyber defenses against AI-powered attacks. Now, the initiative called Daybreak for frontline defenders will provide subsidized access to OpenAI's cybersecurity tools, along with training and technical support. It will initially target U.S. operators of critical services, including water utilities, electric grid operators, state and local governments, community banks, and non-profits. And lastly, France has started on road tests of Tesla's full self-driving system, using two cars to assess the technology ahead of a possible European approval. The test could help move Tesla's FSD closer to wider use in Europe after the Netherlands provisionally approved the driver assistance system in April. Now, Belgium, Denmark, Estonia and Lithuania and also followed the Dutch regulator's move ahead of a potential European Union-wide vote on the technology. France had previously opposed approval, with Transport Minister Philippe Tabau raising concerns over speed limits and driver attention warnings. Well, that's it from the world of tech. It's back to you, Jyotsna.
2: Thank you so much, Nikita, for all the tech updates, and Kanishka for all the business updates. Well, that's all in this bulletin. News and updates will follow on the other side. You're watching Beyond World is One. Do stay tuned.

0: 7,505 yards, par 72, 2,650 meters above sea level. This is probably the longest course in India and the second highest green course on Earth.
1: Shukriya. I have a feeling this putter is about as old as the golf club. Looks 100 years old. Go in, baby! That's how it's done. Second hole at the Gulmarg Golf Course, lying for a par.

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The smell of bodies, which many people fear, are still underneath this. Roaring sound of the military helicopter. The entire houses here that you see around me, behind me, is covered in silt. I'm Saloni Murarka, reporting for Vyond from Nuwakot, Nepal.

0: National Tennis Hall of Fame. 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
1: I need tissues and sunglasses. I need everything to protect me right now. Oh, man. Okay. Oh, my God. Now we're going to do the Mirka bit. Oh. So this boy from Basel thanks you for the incredible honor. And I thank you, all of you, for sharing the journey that brought us together.

Hi, thanks for staying with us. You're watching Beyond World is One with lined up ahead in the next 30 minutes. But first, a quick look at the headlines. Iran's foreign minister Abbas Araghchi hits out at Jordan's foreign minister over Iran's retaliatory attacks, questioning how long Tehran should wait to respond. Araghchi also accuses the US of using Arab airspace.

Turkey arrests the captain and third officer of an oil tanker after it collided with a cargo ship off Istanbul. The cargo vessel sank quickly, leaving all 10 crew members missing.

Israel's defense minister says capturing the Ali Tahir Ridge in southern Lebanon completes control of a security zone. Israel claims that it plans to neutralize Hezbollah tunnels and maintain its military presence there.

One survivor rescued from a Nepal hydropower tunnel airlifted to Kathmandu for treatment 9 days after deadly floods. Two people have been found alive as more than 5,000 still remain missing. Two senior UK officials resign amid fresh allegations. The party breached political donation rules. The party launches an internal probe after a Channel 4 undercover investigation.

Japanese yen turns lower against US dollar on Friday after a two-day rally, but remains on track for its strongest week in more than a month. This comes as traders raise bets on a Bank of Japan interest rate hike, while broader markets await payrolls data. Top seed Alexander Zverev has battled his way into the third round of the 2026 US Open. The German outlasted Francis Quintin Halas in a grueling five-set encounter that lasted for 4 hours and 33 minutes.

0: U.S. President Donald Trump has launched a fresh tirade against the city of London, calling it crime-ridden and even alleging that it is ruled by Sharia law. The American president also took shots at other European cities, including Paris. Trump claimed that there are parts of these European capitals where even the police are, quote, too afraid to go. Speaking to GB News, Trump said, and I further quote, "You have areas in Paris and London where the police don't even want to go in. There's no law and order." He also claimed that London now has a high crime rate and that the British capital is almost unrecognizable compared to 15 or 20 years ago. Trump also repeated claims about Sharia courts operating in Britain. The American president has made this assertion multiple times, predicated on his belief that many UK cities, notably London, are under the sway of radical Islam. Councils are not part of the UK's formal court system. They can provide religious guidance and help with matters such as Islamic marriage and divorce, but they do not have legal powers of UK courts. They are much like the Orthodox Jewish Beth Din courts that also exist in the UK, which Donald Trump never mentions. Trump's latest attack on London's crime comes despite official figures showing that the city's homicide numbers have fallen sharply. The Metropolitan Police recorded 97 homicides in London in 2025, the lowest annual total since the year 2014. This was down 36% from 153 homicides in 2019 and 11% from 109 in the year 2024. London's homicide rate stood at 1.1 per 100,000 people in the year 2025. According to figures cited by the London government and the Metropolitan Police, that was lower than the rates recorded in several other major cities, including American cities. New York stood at 2.8, Toronto at 1.6, Berlin at 3.2, and Los Angeles at 5.6. The rate was also much lower than Chicago, which is at 11.7%, and Philadelphia at 12.3%. While these figures do not mean that London has no crime, they do contrast directly with Trump's claim that the capital has become a city where there is no law and order. And from London, we are now being joined by Jane Kinnenbont, who is CEO of the United Nations Association UK. Jane, your first reaction when you hear a claim like this made by the American president again, we heard it from him last year when he was attacking the London mayor, Sadiq Khan, and he said that, well, he wants to bring Sharia law. The people now who voted for Sadiq Khan want London to come under Sharia law. And now the claim has been intensified by the American president, saying that courts exist and now there are areas in London where even the police are afraid to go. What is your initial reaction to that?
1: Well, I think, like most Londoners, my initial reaction is almost to laugh because the claims are so ludicrous. And Londoners have made a lot of jokes about these. For example, when Sadiq Khan was celebrating Pride, which is a big occasion where the rights of LGBTQ people are celebrated, he had a video where he was talking to drag queens and making a joke about how Americans must be very puzzled because they think London's under Islamic law. So

0: mostly if you're living here, it's so far from reality. But it is also rather scary because these are disinformation claims being spread by the most powerful man in the world. So that's partly why I was keen to come and talk to you today. We more often talk about the UN, about Ukraine, about the wars in the Middle East, you know, rather than what's going on in London. But this is part of a very disordered global environment where a number of world leaders are using total disinformation to spread fear for their own political purposes.
1: Jane, I want to dive into that a little further because there is an understanding that when a leader is talking about his own country, well, that's a separate matter. But here you have a head of state talking about a completely different country. And in response to that, the spokesperson of the Mayor of London said, and I'm quoting him here, Sadiq Khan is still living rent-free in Trump's head. The guy is obsessed with him. I want you to help us understand here, if at all this is true, why do you think the US president has this certain level of, quote, obsession with the London mayor or with any other leader who he does not have ideological agreements with? Because beyond the claims of a Sharia law or a Sharia court, this really goes beyond also to the level of crime. And as we mentioned in our data, there are a lot of American cities that also have a higher crime rate than that of London itself. What is the deeper issue here as far as the American president's statements and remarks are concerned?
0: Well, look, it's not necessarily easy to try to read Donald Trump's mind, but we know that these statements are coming from not just the president, but from an administration which has taken an unusually hostile attitude towards Europe, and where some of the thinking within the administration really seems to be influenced by Christian white nationalism or even white supremacy. We've seen the US's national security an entirely different approach under this administration to Europe than any other US government has done. Normally, Europe is seen as a set of countries that have alliances with the US and which are quite like-minded as liberal democracies, interested in democracy, human rights, and a kind of citizenship that is based on constitution, belonging, and belief, and isn't based on race or ethnicity. But what has happened under this US administration is a totally approach to Europe, which frames Europe as being threatened and besieged by foreigners who are trying to destroy European civilization, if that is, you conceive of European civilization as being fundamentally about race and religion, about white Christianity, rather than being about the beliefs, the politics, and the ideas that have guided citizenship in the UK and Europe since at least the Enlightenment. So it is part of this very different approach to how America is thinking about its own national identity. And that means they're starting to sometimes frame European countries as countries that have lost their identity. So it's a strange version of identity politics and an interesting break with decades of like-mindedness between Europe and the US.
1: Jane, I would like to come back to, since you're talking about identity, and that has been a question or even a point of contention and a debate within the UK itself, especially in London. We've seen individuals like Tommy Robinson talking about it as well. Where do you think this all boils down to, and what really is, the ground reality and also the assumption that these kind of statements are coming in from? Because there has been a lot of talk about immigration. There has been a lot of talk, especially from the right, about the rise of the Muslim population in particular in British cities and also in London. Where is this conversation really coming from is my question to you. And what really is the right way that you would suggest to demarcate between rhetoric and reality on the ground?
0: Well, you're absolutely right that, you know, migration and multiculturalism and integration of different communities are absolutely central issues both in the UK and in Europe, as, you know, these parts of the world are looking at migration in a different light than they did maybe 15 or 20 years ago because of levels of pressure on housing, services, etc. But I think that the debate is being somewhat distorted by the strong interests of this US administration in backing certain elements of the right within the UK, and that is and within Europe. So that's both the administration itself supporting certain political factions and groups, and also other prominent Americans like Elon Musk, who gave his support to Tommy Robinson to fight a legal battle, saying that he had been arrested unlawfully at one point when he was stopped by police. So essentially, there is a domestic debate, but the US tends to be picking up on the extreme fringes of it and then making them seem louder than they are. Whereas, you know, mainstream public opinion in Britain doesn't have these kind of Islamophobic perceptions. Anyone who's actually living in London knows that we don't have an issue with Sharia law, for example. So the problem with these kinds of statements is that they fuel a debate that is just based on purely imaginary nonsense. Whereas what we need to do is have policy debates that are based on real facts. That is the only way that you can adopt policies that actually translate into positive change, because you need to take, ultimately, an evidence-based and scientific approach.
1: Right. Well, clearly there's a lot that needs to be talked about here, especially as far as the domestic situation of London is concerned. And also with respect to the US president's statements, that is something that is going to be an ongoing discourse, because the Donald Trump clearly has something or the other to say about, you know, whether it's London or it's New York or any other city that there is no ideological agreement with. But this is obviously going to be a very, very long discourse that continues to happen within the US and the UK as well. But we have all that time right now for this particular discourse on the broader news. Yes. Russia is closing German cultural centers across the country in a rapidly worsening confrontation between Moscow and Europe. Foreign Minister Sergei Lavrov says that the branches of Germany's Goethe Institute will be shut down.
2: Germany has branches of the Goethe Institute in Moscow, St. Petersburg, and Yekaterinburg. But, of course, they will be closed after our cultural center has been expelled. Otherwise, we would have no self-respect.
1: This comes as a tit-for-tat move a day after Germany closed Russia's cultural center in Berlin and its consulate in Bonn. Berlin says that the decision was taken after an attempted drone attack at the Leipzig Halle airport. The drone was found near a Ukrainian aircraft. Germany's foreign minister has expressed regret over this development, saying that the Goethe Institute had served as a cultural bridge between the two countries.
3: I believe it would have been right to continue it, because we have always had a fundamentally good and friendly relationship between the people in Russia and Germany. The problem is indeed the Russian leadership in the current situation.
1: Meanwhile, the confrontation is spreading beyond Germany. Britain has summoned Russia's top diplomat in London over the airport incident. Poland, Denmark, Finland, the Czech Republic and Lithuania have also summoned Russian diplomats. Denmark is warning that Russian sabotage against its defense industry could be imminent, particularly against companies supplying military equipment to Ukraine. And in Finland, more than 2,000 people have taken part in a major civil defense exercise that included scenarios involving missile strikes from neighboring Russia. Europe increasingly describes this as a hybrid war, combining cyber attacks, disinformation, and alleged sabotage with the conventional military threat. Yet, Russia rejects that characterization and accuses European countries of escalating tensions. Many are calling it a miracle. Rescuers in Nepal have pulled out two workers alive from a hydropower project 9 days after the catastrophic flash flood. The rescue has also rekindled hope from hundreds trapped inside such tunnel. Let's take a look at the moment the rescuers successfully reached beyond the debris

OpenAI has unveiled a new AI model called GPT-6 Astra, calling it the company's most capable model yet, but has also warned that it can sometimes evade human monitoring. Astra is designed to handle tasks with little or no human. OpenAI highlighting uses including tax preparation, game development, architectural rendering, legal memos, and apartment hunting. OpenAI says Astra can also complete some tasks much faster, cutting cat sitting research from about 30 minutes for a human to 5 minutes and 27 seconds. However, the model also brings new safety concerns. OpenAI says that Astra is more likely to hide or disguise the steps it takes to reach an answer, making it harder for humans to check how it reasoned. OpenAI chief scientist Jacob Pacocchi has warned that as AI models become more capable, it is getting harder to understand what exactly they can do. The concern comes after OpenAI agents broke out of a secure test in July and accessed systems at open source platform Hugging Face while attempting to cover their tracks. OpenAI has also been developing automated shutdown capabilities for its AI tools as it looks for ways to respond if models try to evade monitoring. The company says Astra can help find security weaknesses faster, but that would also make those weaknesses easier to exploit. OpenAI has limited Astra to a small group of customers for now, with a broader release expected in the coming days. WhatsApp has launched a bill payments feature in India, allowing users to find, manage, and pay household and utility bills directly within the messaging app. The feature is powered by the Bharat Connect network and provides access to over 20,000 billers across 30 countries. The new service is designed to make recurring payments easier by bringing bills and payment options into one place. Users can view past and upcoming bills, manage multiple accounts, and keep bills for their home, office, or family under a single provider. WhatsApp's bill payments feature supports a range of everyday payments, including electricity, gas, and water bills. Users can also pay FASTag-related bills, insurance premiums, credit card bills, and loan repayments. The most frequently used bill categories can appear automatically on the payments home screen, while users can tap See All to browse the available categories and billers. To make a payment, open WhatsApp and tap the rupee coin at the top of the home screen. Select the relevant bill category and then choose your next biller. Next, enter and confirm the account of customer details that has been requested by the biller. WhatsApp will fetch the applicable bill and display the amount and other required information. Users can then select their preferred payment method and confirm the transaction. Payments can be made using UPI, debit cards, or even credit cards. The bills that have previously been paid through WhatsApp can also appear on the payments home screen, making repeat payments quicker. The feature is being rolled out gradually across India and will become available to Android and iOS users over the coming weeks. WhatsApp already offers services such as phone recharges, metro ticket bookings, and access to certain government services through chatbots, with bill payments adding another everyday financial task to the platform. Ranbir Kapoor and Yash are gearing up to interact with their fans at major promotional events in India ahead of the worldwide release of Ramayan Part 1. According to industry reports, Ranbir Kapoor, who portrays Lord Ram, will spearhead the first grand gathering in Delhi on October 31st. The very next day, on November 1st, Kannada superstar Yash, stepping into the role of the antagonist Ravan and also serving as a co-producer, will host the second event in Bengaluru. The localized strategy allows each actor to anchor interactions in their primary stronghold regions while reinforcing the multi-industry appeal of the adaptation. Beyond Delhi and Bengaluru, the team is also actively discussing a mega summit in Hyderabad. The Hyderabad gathering could host over 4,000 attendees to expand the project's footprint across the Telugu market, which has become one of the dominant movie industries in recent years. Ramayan Part 1 is scheduled to debut internationally on November 6th,
just 2 days before Diwali. Producer Namit Malhotra explained that overseas distribution demands a strict Friday release, backed by visual effects from Oscar-winning studio DNEG and filmed for IMAX exhibition. The epic feature has an ensemble that includes Sai Pallavi as Sita, Sunny Deol as Hanuman, and Ravi Dubey as Lakshman. Complemented by a collaborative musical score from Hans Zimmer and A.R. Rahman, the upcoming dual city engagements will set the stage for one of the most high-profile promotional pushes in recent Indian cinema.

And that's all we have for you on this bulletin, but news and...

standing along this Trishuli river that gushed over the entire town, the smell of bodies, which many people fear, are still underneath this. Roaring sound of the military helicopters. The entire houses here that you see around me, behind me, is covered in silt. I'm Saloni Murarka, reporting for Vyond from Nuwakot, Nepal.

0: 7,505 yards, par 72, 2,650 meters above sea level. This is probably the longest course in India and the second highest green course on Earth.
1: Shukriya. I have a feeling this putter is about as old as the golf club. Looks 100 years old. Go on, baby! That's how it's done. Second hole at the Gulmarg Golf Course, lying for a par.

Thanks for staying with us. You're watching Beyond World Islam. My name is Diksha Bisla, and with me is my colleague Ms. Rajba Salah. She hits out at Jordan's foreign minister over Iran's retaliatory attacks, questioning how long Tehran should wait to respond. Raji also accuses the U.S. of using Arab airspace. Turkey arrests the captain and third officer of an oil tanker after it collided with a cargo ship off Istanbul. The cargo vessel sank quickly, leaving all 10 crew members missing. Israel's defense minister, Israel Katz, says capturing the Ali Tahir Bridge in southern Lebanon, it completes control of a security zone. Israel plans to neutralize Hezbollah tunnels and maintain its military presence there. One survivor rescued from a Nepal hydropower tunnel, airlifted to Kathmandu for treatment, 9 days after deadly floods. Two people found alive as more than 5,000 still remain missing. Two senior Reform UK officials resign amid fresh allegations. The party breached political donation rules. China's Fujian and Guangdong provinces brace for more torrential rain as Typhoon Sotil triggers widespread flooding, evacuations and transport disruptions. Hundreds of thousands relocated as storm moves inland. Japanese yen turns lower against US dollar on Friday after a two-day rally, but remains on track for its strongest week in more than a month. This comes as traders raise bets on a Bank of Japan interest rate hike, while broader markets await US payrolls data. Top seed Alexander Zverev has battled his way into the third round of the 2026 US Open. The German outlasted Francis Quinton Halys a grueling five-set encounter that lasted for 4 hours and 33 minutes. Two people have been rescued alive from the tunnel of a hydropower project in Nepal. The rescue comes 9 days after devastating flash floods killed nearly 30.

0: 1,800 people. Now, more than 5,000 people still remain unaccounted for as search and rescue operations continue. Dramatic visuals pulling the two hydropower workers to safety from the debris-filled tunnel at the Trishuli 3A project. The survivors have been identified as mechanical foreman Sanjay Shah from Saptari and mechanical supervisor Kabir Meherjan from Kathmandu. Rescue teams are continuing their efforts to locate and save more people believed to be trapped inside. Engineers are pumping air into the hydropower tunnels as part of the massive rescue operation. Separate rescue efforts are also at around half a dozen hydropower tunnels, where hundreds of people are feared to be trapped. The flood survivors who were rescued from the tunnel with grief, distress, and uncertainty after a deadly flood swept away homes and entire sections of villages. The Motekoche River has left a trail of mud, rock and debris, with buildings destroyed and roads badly damaged. Vion spoke to some of the survivors who narrated their ordeal when the floods ravaged their villages and towns. Listen in.
1: Bomb barking was there. A sound came. I was at home. I was opening the door. तपाईँको ठुलो चार तले बिल्डिङ स्कुल विद्यालय थियो त्यहाँ विद्यालयको भन्दा पनि 100 मिटर जति माथि छाल उफ्रेर आएको रहेछ हतार हतार भागेको थियौँ हामी त्यहाँबाट खुट्टामा चप्पल पनि 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
0: In Trishuli, residents were seen searching through the rubble of demolished homes at dawn more than a week after the catastrophic floods. Damaged houses, thick mud and destroyed riverbanks show the scale of destruction as survivors continue to search for belongings and thousands remain displaced. Amid the massive damage, the Nepali government has announced a business recovery package for flood-hit industries, traders and commercial establishments. The government has also extended the tax deadline to November 11th. Banks have been allowed to provide additional credit to support business recovery and employment, while the insurance authority has denied claim settlements. Insurers can release up to 50% of claims as advance payments. Meanwhile, India has further stepped up its humanitarian assistance to flood-hit Nepal. Two Indian C-130J aircraft have landed in Kathmandu, carrying a combined 21.5 tons of relief material. As the search for missing people continues, India has offered forensic support to help identify flood victims. First-degree relatives of missing persons in India can have their DNA samples collected for profiling. The profiles will be compared with DNA from unidentified remains in Nepal, helping speed up the identification process. The initiative is aimed at speeding up the identification of victims and closure to families who are still Moving on, the U.S. says it is investigating a deadly strike on an Iranian wedding earlier this week, even as an initial analysis showed the explosion likely resulted from a direct hit by a U.S. munition. The incident in the town of Kohista killed at least 4 people and injured nearly 70 others. According to an analysis by weapons experts who reviewed images and videos verified by Reuters, the explosion likely resulted from a direct hit by a U.S. munition, rather than a ricochet of another target. two U.S. officials speaking

0: On the condition of anonymity, said that the U.S. military had carried out strikes in the area on September 1st, specifically targeting the town's telecommunications tower. Roughly 135 meters from the tower, officers had gathered in a home in Kohistag for a wedding ceremony. During the party, a munition likely struck the roof of the building, according to photos and video verified by Reuters and reviewed by weapons experts. Video taken after the strike shows debris inside the home. Where the wedding ceremony was held, dress sandals can be seen inside, along with colorful wedding decoration in line with the local customs. Reuters shared videos and images of the incident with four military weapon experts. The experts said the damage was consistent with a direct hit, rather than secondary damage from ammunition ricocheting off a separate target. Three of the experts said the munition was likely a U.S. weapon, rather than an errant Iranian air defense missile. In fact, one expert said that the weapon may have slipped. On Thursday, U.S. Vice President J.D. Vance confirmed that the United States is investigating the strike.
1: We're investigating it because obviously we care. No, and if we do make mistakes, again, this is a big difference between us and Iran. When our military makes mistakes, they learn from them to try to get better from them. So we're investigating it very fully.
0: One of the U.S. officials said the government is looking at various scenarios related to the casualties at the wedding, including whether they were caused by a U.S. strike, some sort of ricochet of an Iranian air defense missile, or an errant interceptor. On Thursday, residents of Kohistag held a funeral for those killed, including a four-year-old who was a guest, 75 children and teachers. The Pentagon has not publicly released the findings of the investigation into that strike, but reports say an initial internal investigation found U.S. forces were likely responsible for that strike. Moving on, President Javier Milei has returned the Falkland Island to the center of political agenda, saying the winds of change favor Argentina's claim over the islands. In fact, Milei's renewed push comes as Washington signaled a review of its long-standing position on the territorial dispute with Britain. Britain and Argentina fought a war over the islands in 1982. Referred to by Argentinians as Las Malvinas, a British military task force suggested it had launched the Falkland Islands to stake a territorial claim. 74 days of fighting led to the deaths of 255 British military personnel, three islanders, and 649 Argentine military personnel. The U.S. has historically recognized de facto British control while remaining neutral on the question of sovereignty. But earlier this suggested that position was one of many foreign policy stances under review. Then on Thursday, he told GB News that Britain was not the same country that it was when it repelled Argentina's 1982 invasion of the islands. This prompted a nationally televised address from the Argentine president. Milei said he would sign a decree to speed up sanctions against companies which are involved in oil exploration around the Falkland Islands, putting up pressure on firms operating in the disputed territory without Buenos Aires' approval. He also announced new funding for a naval base in Argentina's southernmost province of Tierra del Fuego to bolster the country's military presence near the islands.
2: Argentinos, buenas noches.
3: Recently, President Trump declared that the United States is reevaluating its historical position regarding Malvinas, the Falklands. This threat is not harmless. The United States is considering this change in position because they know that Argentina is a reliable partner, aligned with Western values in a strategically relevant position, which can be a valuable ally in the decades to come. Without this, none of this would be possible.
0: On Tuesday, Argentine for

Falkland War veterans and environmental lawyers, a lawsuit to halt the Sea Lion oil project. Promoted by British company Rockhopper and Israeli company Navitas in waters north of the islands. Malay said the project violated a United Nations resolution calling on both sides to desist from unilateral action in the Falkland Islands while, while the dispute is ongoing.

0: tenga mayor proyección sobre el Atlántico Sur.
1: Whoever has greater influence over the South Atlantic will be in a better position to defend their interests. Therefore, securing our preeminence in this territory is not a political whim, it is a matter of survival.
2: Britain has hit back, saying its commitment to the Falkland Islands was absolute and unshakable. British Defence Secretary Wes Streeting said that the Falklands are British because Falkland Islanders choose to be British. Streeting suggesting that the statement by Millay was a result of domestic politics. Millay's address comes as his approval ratings have plummeted. Just over a year before he seeks re-election, polls show only around 34% of Argentines support his actions. Control of the islands remain a highly emotive issue in Argentina. As midterm elections approaching, the Trump White House is doubling down on one of its biggest political themes, which is immigration. Video games to push its message. The White House has launched an online arcade featuring classic games but with a MAGA twist. While the new website turns the administration's political messaging into arcade-style games. Players are invited to build a border wall, deport migrants, and promote one of President Donald Trump's signature initiatives for children. The launch comes as the Trump administration continues its aggressive campaign of arrests and deportations of undocumented migrants. Now, one of the games is called Rio Rum, which is a reworked version of the classic game Snake. It features a digital version of U.S. border czar Tom Homand chasing migrants along the Rio Grande, near the U.S.-American border. Another game called Build the Wall is based on Tetris. Players stack blocks to build a border wall, with instructions warning them to protect the border from the coming horde. The third game promotes so-called Trump accounts, which is an investment account that includes a $1,000 government deposit for children who are born between 2025 and 2028. The White House says the games are part of an effort to communicate President Trump's policies in a way that is fun, modern and relatable to Americans. The administration also added that it wants to highlight what it calls the president's many accomplishments and contrast them with what it describes as the Democrats' dark socialist vision for America. But immigration and human rights groups and activists, they have sharply criticized the games. They say turning deportation and border enforcement into entertainment, it trivializes the real-life consequences for migrants and their families. The arcade comes as Trump's second administration continues to make immigration enforcement a central part of its agenda. Trump returned to office promising mass deportations and tougher border policies. And with the midterms ahead, the White House appears to be using every platform, including video games, to reinforce its message to voters. While Europe is racing to secure fuel ahead of winter, and the scramble is getting expensive, a tanker carrying diesel from South Korea is making a rare 12,000-mile journey to Europe. While European buyers are competing globally for scarce liquefied natural gas. Now, the result could be higher costs for everything from heating homes to running cars and transporting goods.

This tanker is taking about 90,000 tons of South Korean diesel. It's being shipped to Northwest Europe this month, potentially to the UK or Rotterdam. The journey is more than 12,000 miles or about 19,000 kilometers. And it could take the vessel through the Suez Canal. That kind of voyage normally wouldn't make much economic sense. But Europe's diesel prices are now high enough to make the long-distance shipment worthwhile. Europe relies heavily on imported diesel, while its own refining capacity is limited. At the same time, conflicts in West Asia and the Russia-Ukraine war have tightened global fuel supplies. Asian refiners, meanwhile, are still producing diesel, and that is creating a higher transport and delivery costs and potentially more expensive goods. Now, diesel isn't Europe's only problem. The continent is also trying to fill its gas reserves before winter, but it is competing with Asia for a shrinking pool of LNG cargoes. European gas storage is only around 63% full, among the lowest levels for this time of the year in nearly two decades. The EU has a more flexible 80% target, but the current pace of restocking is raising concerns about whether that level can be reached before winter. The shortage is already being reflected in prices. European benchmark gas has climbed above $87.35 per megawatt hour, its highest level since early 2023. And the October contract has gained around 10% this week. Well, the problem is that Europe delayed some gas purchases, hoping West Asia disruptions would ease. Instead, it now faces competition from Asian buyers, just as winter heating demand is approaching. For households, the immediate worry is energy bills. For businesses, it is the cost of fuel, electricity, transport, and production. And if companies pass those higher costs on consumers, they could feel the impact through higher prices for everyday goods and services. Europe has more LNG infrastructure and stronger energy buffers than during the 2022 crisis. But the message from these two markets is clear. Europe is now competing for fuel on two fronts: diesel for transport and gas for winter. And that competition comes with a price. Shifting focus, Apple is facing a $2.7 billion lawsuit in the UK over its app tracking rules. Well, with developers accusing the iPhone maker of using its market power to give its own services an unfair advantage. The case centers on Apple's app tracking transparency feature, which was designed to give users more control over how their data is used. The lawsuit has been filed at London's Competition Appeal Tribunal and is being brought on behalf of app developers in the UK. The claim is being sought, and it is a petition for businesses that allegedly suffered losses because of Apple's tracking rules. At the center of the dispute is App Tracking Transparency, or ATT, which Apple introduced in 2021. The feature requires apps to ask users for permission before tracking their activity across other companies' apps and websites. That information can be important for advertising because it allows companies to understand what users do across different services and then use that information to target advertising. Apple says ATT users and it gives them greater control over their privacy, and that has described it as an important privacy protection. But the lawyers behind the UK case argue that Apple did not apply those rules equally. They allege third-party app developers faced greater restrictions on tracking, while Apple's own services were not subject to the same requirements. The claimants say that gave Apple's advertising business a competitive advantage and hurt companies whose business models depend on digital advertising and tracking. The lawsuit is led by Anne Pope, a former senior official at the UK Competition and Markets Authority. Pope says Apple's policy caused very significant harm to businesses that depend on Apple

as a gatekeeper. The case follows years of regulatory scrutiny of Apple's app tracking system, and particularly in Europe. In Germany, the country's competition authority, it accused Apple of abusing its market power over the way that app developers can use personal data for targeted advertising. Apple has agreed to changes to its rules there after the authority raised concerns that the company's privacy framework could put third-party businesses at a disadvantage. And now let's get you the latest updates from the world of entertainment. Well, Jeremy Clarkson, Richard Hammond and James May, they launched the reboot of motoring show The Grand Tour at the Tower of London, alongside Frances Bourgeois, Thomas Holland and James Engelsman. The show follows Bourgeois, Holland and Engelsman as they test a variety of vehicles in locations including Malaysia and the United States. The series originally launched in 2016. The reboot will feature guest appearances by Clarkson, Hammond and May. The new trailer for Fokker In-Law shows Ben Stiller and Ariana Grande pitted in a battle of wits in the fourth outing in the award-winning comedy movie series. Stiller, who returns as long-suffering Greg Fokker, ever trying too hard to impress father-in-law and retired CIA agent, Jim Fulton, meet the Fokkers. He directs this time after 6 years since the last in 2010. Fokker In-Law is expected to release on November 25th. Z5 has announced the exclusive digital premiere of the Marathi family drama, Adkita, directed by Ashutosh Parankar. The film explores the contemporary friction between career ambitions, modern parenthood. Well, the movie is slated to release on September 11th. And with that, it's a wrap on this bulletin. For more news and updates, keep watching Beyond World is One.

standing along this Trishuli river that gushed over the entire town, the smell of bodies, which many people fear, are still underneath this. Roaring sound of the military helicopters. The entire houses here that you see around me, behind me, is covered in silt. I'm Saloni Murarka, reporting for Beyond from Nuwakot, Nepal.

0: Tennis Hall of Fame. 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
1: 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So this boy from Basel thanks you for

0: member of the International Tennis Hall of Fame. 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
1: 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Oh, my God. Now we're going to do the Mirka bit. Oh. So this boy from Basel thanks you for the incredible honor. And I thank you, all of you, for sharing the journey that brought us together.

Welcome back. You're watching Beyond World is One. I'm Shivan Jamna. Let's start with the headlines. As per reports, clashes between Yemen's Houthis and Saudi-backed government forces have killed 81 as the Iran-backed rebels push towards territory bordering a choke point in the strategic Red Sea. Iran says it hit U.S. military bases in Kuwait and the UAE, vowing to avenge a wedding attack that it blamed on Washington. As U.S. says, the strike is being investigated.

Two men trapped inside the tunnel of the Trishuli 3A hydropower project, which was badly affected by last week's deadly mudslide, were rescued. Young Greenlanders are taking part in a six-month Arctic basic training program aimed at strengthening both military readiness and civil emergency response across the vast Arctic island.

Tennis player Nick Kyrgios is cleared to return to tennis after the Australian accepted and served a reduced suspension under anti-doping rules. Kyrgios was handed a suspension in August for use of cocaine.

0: amid massive escalation in the Russia-Ukraine war. There are fresh diplomatic, it's a fresh diplomatic push to initiate peace talks to end the five-year-long war. The war, which is now in its fifth year, rather, which has now reached the doorstep of civilians as well. Russian President Vladimir Putin says a settlement to end the war is still possible, but it needs to find a common ground. Speaking at the Eastern Economic Forum in Russia's Vladivostok, Putin said that the key is for Russia and Ukraine to reach a shared understanding. Putin also accused Ukraine of attacks on civilian vessels and threats against civilian aircraft and called such actions state terrorism.
1: Is there a chance for Ukraine settlement? In my view, yes. As for the points you raised, the seizure of civilian vessels, strikes on civilian merchant ships, and, even more alarmingly, the recent reports of threats to attack civilian aircraft, these are certainly acts of state-sponsored terrorism, and they undoubtedly complicate the prospects for bilateral peace talks.
0: Putin also spoke about Russia-US relationship. He said relevant departments in both countries, including intelligence services, have maintained contact. He also added that Russia advocates for restoring full-scale relations with the US.
1: Regarding our contacts with the US administration, they are ongoing. We remain in contact with the administration, and I hope these contacts will continue. We advocate for restoring full-scale relations with the United States. From what I understand and what I sense and observe, President Trump is committed to such positive, constructive engagement.
0: At the same time, Donald Trump has repeatedly said his priority is to end the Ukraine war. Trump has also said that he is ready for another summit with Vladimir Putin, but only if Moscow is prepared to work towards a peace deal with Ukraine.
2: I just want the war ended. It's very simple. They're losing 25,000 people every month. Russia and Ukraine both losing a lot.
0: Meanwhile, Ukraine has been preparing for a meet with U.S. envoy Steve Witkoff and Jared Kushner, who will be traveling to Kiev very soon. Ukrainian President Zelensky says that the U.S. negotiators will hold meetings in both Kiev and Moscow. And earlier, Putin also invited Kushner. He said that Russia is ready to talk to them.
3: Tentative dates set. We expect to see the U.S. President's envoys here in Kyiv. They confirm they will have a meeting in Moscow and another one in Kyiv.
0: Amid these diplomatic efforts, Zelensky also met India's External Affairs Minister Dr. S. Jaishankar in Kyiv and thanked India for its efforts to help end the war. Jaishankar said the two sides discussed ways to end the conflict, along with steps to deepen India-Ukraine bilateral cooperation. Estonia's defense minister, Hanno Pevkur, has resigned, taking political responsibility after the country paid around 70 million euros, and that's approximately 81 million US dollars, for artillery shells intended for Ukraine. Now, the controversy dates back to 2024 when Estonia signed pure artillery ammunition for Ukraine. Now, according to Estonian newspaper Eesti Ekspress, Estonia's Center for Defense Investment signed this deal with an Italy-registered company owned by an Indian firm, and the value of the deal was around 70 million euros.

0: And that's approximately $81 million. And according to the Estonian newspaper, the money was paid up front. But questions soon emerged over the supplier. Eesti Express reported that neither the Indian company nor the owner had previously manufactured or sold artillery shells. And despite that, the companies were selected for the ammunition deal intended to support Ukraine. Now, the procurement has become the center of a major political controversy in Estonia. The situation became even more serious when problems emerged over the ammunition itself. According to Eesti Express, deliveries were delayed and eventually received failed to meet the required quality standards. Estonia subsequently moved to terminate the contracts and is seeking to recover the money. The dispute has now entered arbitration proceedings. The controversy has now led to political consequences at the highest level. Estonian Defence Minister Hanno Pevkur has resigned, as I had mentioned earlier, saying that he was accepting political responsibility for problems within the defence sector. He has also warned that he was not personally involved in negotiating the individual ammunition contracts. The procurement itself was handled by Estonia's Centre for Defence Investments. And hostilities between Iran and the U.S. have entered their seventh month. Iran said that it hit more U.S. military bases in the Gulf on Thursday, vowing to avenge a wedding attack that blamed on Washington. The U.S. Vice President J.D. Vance has said that the strike is being investigated, but insisted that the fighting is not a war. Vance declined to provide a timeline for when this conflict will end, but he made it clear that talks won't resume unless Tehran stops attacking commercial shipping in the Strait of Hormuz.
1: The Iranians would like 0 million barrels to come out of the Strait of Hormuz. Last night, 15 million barrels came out of the Strait of Hormuz. That's because of the United States of America. And if we don't do it, nobody else would do it. And if nobody else did it, we would have a catastrophic world energy crisis. And to your point about negotiations, the president's been very clear, we're not talking to them. And we're not going to talk to them unless they stop shooting at commercial shipping.
0: Now, the new round of clashes, which began with U.S. airstrikes on Larak Island on Sunday, has deepened the impasse in this conflict. Extensive U.S. movement against Iran killed at least 19 Iranians between Tuesday and Wednesday. The Iran has retaliated with strikes across the region this week, targeting U.S. bases and forces in the UAE, Kuwait, Bahrain, Jordan, and Iraq's Kurdistan region.

0: In the latest, Kuwait's military said that it intercepted missiles and drones from Iran on Thursday, while Iran's military said that it hit U.S. assets at the Ahmed Jaber Air Base with missiles and drones. Iran also said that it struck the Al Minhad Air Base in the United Arab Emirates, but the UAE reported no such attack. The strikes came after Iran accused the U.S. of hitting a wedding in the coastal town of Kuhestak. Iranian authorities said at least four people were killed in the strike, including a child, with nearly 70 people wounded. According to an analysis by Weapons Edge, reviewed images and videos verified by news agency Reuters, the explosion likely resulted from a direct hit by a U.S. munition and not a ricochet off another target. Now, Iran's parliament speaker, Mohammad Bagher Ghalibaf, lashed out at Washington over this attack, calling the United States Satan. This is a remark he's passed in the past as well. The IRGC has vowed to avenge the victims. A man said Washington was investigating the reported wedding strike, but said that the U.S. military never targets civilians.
1: We're investigating it because obviously we care. We want to know. And if we do make mistakes, again, this is a big difference between us and Iran. When our military makes mistakes, they learn from them to try to get better from them. So we're investigating it very fully.
0: Even as fighting has flared up in recent days, Vance said that he wouldn't call it a war. He said that the U.S. had combat operations with Iran, which lasted for 6 weeks. The continued strikes came as Israel's defense minister warned that new U.S. economic sanctions and increased pressure could lead Tehran into extreme measures. But Israeli Prime Minister Netanyahu voiced confidence that Iranian regime could soon fall. Netanyahu, who is on the campaign trail, said that Israel

Israel's central mission is to topple the Iranian regime, declaring that the goal is within reach. Turkey's intelligence chief, Ibrahim Kalin, visited Athens for unannounced talks with his Greek counterpart. This is as per reports. As tensions between the two neighbors remain high, Greek media reports claim that Kalin met with Greece's intelligence chief in Athens. This happened last week, opening a discreet channel between the two rivals. The government has officially announced the visit, and no details of the talks have been made public. Reports say that included developments in the Eastern Mediterranean, Syria and Libya. Tensions between Turkey and Israel were also reportedly on the agenda, as both sides signaled a desire to keep tensions in the Aegean under control. The meeting came as political tensions between Ankara and Athens have increased. The two countries have long-running disputes, clashing for years over airspace, maritime boundaries and security in the Eastern Mediterranean. Government sources cited by Greek media say that Kalin did not deliver any ultimatum. Instead, the talks reportedly confirmed a desire to keep bilateral relations stable. The two intelligence chiefs had also reportedly met previously in Ankara. Recently, Turkey declared in mid-August the establishment of two marine parks beyond its territorial waters in the Aegean and Eastern Seas, and this provoked regional turbulence. Reports suggest that the meeting of intelligence chiefs rather than foreign ministers may also allow Ankara and Athens to handle sensitive issues more quietly. Now, for communities around the Aegean Sea, easing military tensions could help reduce the risk of incidents at sea or in the air. The world is getting older and faster than expected. For the first time in recorded history, the world now has more people aged 65 and above than children aged 5 and below. A new US census report, it highlights a major demographic shift driven by falling birth rates and longer life expectancy. People aged 65 and above now outnumber children under the age of 5. And this is a worldwide phenomenon. This is due to a sharp fall in fertility rates combined with people living longer. In 2023, more than 71% of the world's population lived in countries where fertility was at or below replacement level. And that is up sharply from 45% a decade earlier. The numbers are set to rise further. The global population aged 65 and above is projected to grow from 852 million in 2025 to 2 billion by 2060. Asia is likely to see the biggest increase. Its elderly population is expected to jump from 487 million to more than 1.2 billion. Even Africa, the world's youngest region, will see its older population more than quadruple. The trend brings major economic challenges. Fewer young people and young workers could mean greater pressure on pensions, healthcare, and long-term care systems. China and India are already below the replacement level fertility rate. Smaller, younger generations could offer caregivers, supporting a growing elderly population. But experts say longer lives are not necessarily a burden. With better healthcare and age-friendly workplaces, older people can remain economically active for longer. The challenge now is economies and societies to adapt to a world where people are living longer and having fewer children.

And New Zealand has approved the use of pharmaceutical-grade MDMA to treat people suffering from severe post-traumatic stress disorder, PTSD. The decision makes New Zealand only the second country in the world to allow MDMA-assisted. This is after Australia approved its use in 2023. New Zealand's pharmaceutical regulator, MedSafe, has authorized two psychiatrists to prescribe pharmaceutical-grade MDMA to patients with severe PTSD. Deputy Prime Minister David Seymour welcomed this decision, saying PTSD can be devastating and difficult to

to treat. Seymour said MDMA could be effective when used alongside psychedelic-assisted therapy, adding that New Zealand is committed to expanding access to innovative treatments. PTSD can develop after exposure to traumatic events, including death, combat, or sexual assault. The treatment remains controversial internationally. In the U.S., the Food and Drug Administration, FDA, rejected approval for medicinal MDMA in 2024, citing concerns over the available evidence on its safety and effectiveness. Clinical death. Currently, pharmaceutical treatment options for PTSD in the U.S. are largely limited to two antidepressants, which can take months to show an effect, with varying response rates. A study in Israel last year also examined the potential impact of MDMA among survivors of the Nova Music Festival attack back in 2023, where hundreds of people were killed by Hamas. New Zealand's Ministry of Health says MDMA-assisted therapy will not involve patients taking the drug home. Instead, the treatment will combine MDMA with psychotherapy in a controlled clinical environment under the supervision of an authorized psychiatrist. The ministry says that the therapy will form part of a wider treatment plan, and patients must also be at least 18 years old.

And Indonesia's free meal program is facing fresh scrutiny after another mass food poisoning outbreak. More than 1,700 students and teachers have fallen ill in 3 days after consuming government-provided free meals. Now, in the latest case in Central Java, 752 students, 25 teachers suffered diarrhea and vomiting after eating meals at a school in Lasem. Another 664 students fell ill in East Java on Tuesday. Cases were also reported in Ganjuk and West Sumatra. It has been alleged that the meals were prepared in the early hours of the morning.

0: The menu was grilled chicken. I later confirmed with the Nutrition Fulfillment Service Unit that it had been cooked at 3 a.m. while the students consumed it at noon.
1: Improper food storage and delays in delivering cooked meals are among the reasons being blamed for the outbreaks. The National Nutrition Agency promised to handle the cases seriously, while East Java governor has urged for a combined effort to improve the free meal scheme.
2: We need to keep improving. Every stakeholder must strengthen monitoring and oversight. In this case, some deliveries arrived relatively early and were safe. However, when deliveries were delayed, that is what ultimately created the problem. So, let's continue improving together.
1: Indonesian President Prabowo Subianto launched the $1 billion scheme to improve nutrition for millions of children, but it has faced repeated food poisoning outbreaks, as well as corruption allegations and leadership changes. Indonesian Democratic Party struggled, and which is not part of the government coalition. It has called the outbreaks a failure of the system. It has also been alleged, citing a health data, around 50,000 people had been affected by food poisoning cases as of September 1st. Indonesia's top human rights body urged the police to investigate the food poisoning outbreak, condemning the free meal scheme. The independent rights body said that rights to food, especially safe to consume food, are basic human rights.

standing along this Trishuli river that gushed over the entire town. The smell of bodies, which many people fear, are still underneath this. Roaring sound of the military helicopters. Today is the seventh day of Nepal's floods. Look around this valley. It's completely unrecognizable. Rescue teams are fighting the time to locate the survivors.

0: as member of the International Tennis Hall of Fame. 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
1: 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So this boy from Basel thanks you for the incredible honor. 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
1: 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So this boy from Basel thanks you for the incredible honor. And I thank you, all of you, for sharing the journey that brought us together.

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Roaring sound of the military helicopters. The entire houses here that you see around me, behind me, is covered in silt. I'm Saloni Murarka, reporting for Vyond from Nuwakot, Nepal.

0: 7,505 yards, par 72, 2,650 meters above sea level. This is probably the longest course in India and the second highest green course on Earth.
1: Shukriya. I have a feeling this putter is about as old as the golf club. Looks 100 years old. Go on, baby! That's how it's done. Second hole at the Gulmarg Golf Course, lying for a par.

Hello and welcome. You're watching Beyond World as One. My name is Mohammed Saleh, and let's start with the headlines. Now, according to reports, clashes between the Yemenis and the Houthis and the Saudi-backed government forces have resulted in deaths of at least about 81 people. The Iran-backed rebels are pushing towards territory bordering a choke point in the strategic Red Sea.

So Iran says that it has hit the American military bases in Kuwait and the United Arab Emirates, vowing to avenge a wedding attack that it has blamed on Washington. As the American Vice President J.D. Vance now says that this strike by the Americans is being investigated. Two men trapped inside of the and young Greenlanders are taking part in a six-month Arctic basic training that is aimed at strengthening both military readiness and also civil emergency response across the vast Arctic island. And China's upcoming Tianwen-3 Mars sample return mission will make the survey.

Nick Kyrgios has been clear to return to tennis after the Australian accepted and served a reduced one-month suspension under anti-doping rules. Kyrgios was handed a suspension in August for the use of cocaine.

0: The Israeli Prime Minister Benjamin Netanyahu says that he's pretty confident that Iran's Islamic Republic could soon fall, saying that it is weaker than ever before. Netanyahu said that toppling the Iranian government is Israel's central mission, declaring that the goal, according to him and the way he sees things, is still apparently within reach. Now, the Israeli Prime Minister's comments have come after the Israeli Defense Minister Israel Katz threatened to strike Iranian military and civilian infrastructure, including energy facilities, if Tehran were to stage an attack on Israel. Now, Katz's warning has come amidst a fresh escalation between the United States and Iran, with Washington resuming strikes and increasing pressure on Tehran. Talks have come ahead of Israel's 27th of October general elections, and Netanyahu is facing a pretty tough political battle, with the opposition leaders accusing him of failing to contain the Iranian threat. But he says that the Iranian government is currently teetering and is fighting for its survival as he sees things. Listen in.
1: I am convinced of our ability to remove this threat once and for all. That is, to bring down this regime. This is the central mission that still lies before us, but it is close. It is not impossible. It is within reach.
0: Now, Israel has not taken part in the latest American bombings on Iran. In turn, while Iran has fired back at the U.S. allies and targets in the Gulf and the region, it has not attacked Israel in the latest round of escalation. The last major direct exchange between Iran and Israel happened on the 7th and the 8th of June, when the two sides had traded some large-scale missile attack facilities.
1: They are not simply refraining from attacking us. They are attacking everyone, just not us. They know our strength, the might of our arm, and our determination. I say to our enemies in general, do not mess with us. If you have learned anything, do not mess with us. We have the strength, the determination, and the internal unity to defeat you.
0: Netanyahu's comments have come amidst heightened regional tensions. Iran had warned Washington in August that it will respond very forcefully if Israel launches a full-scale offensive against the Ali al-Tahir Ridge in southern Lebanon. The ridge in southeastern Lebanon has emerged as a key flashpoint in the Israel-Hezbollah conflict. Now, Hezbollah is believed to have an underground command center and weapon storage facilities in the area, while the Iranian military personnel have also been reported to be there. Now, Israel has been carrying out attacks and military operations around the ridge, raising fears that a wider confrontation could be in the offing. Now, the British Army is halting major training exercises, believe it or not, to save money. But the cutback has come as Britain is facing some growing pressure to rearm, to support Ukraine, and also to prepare for a more dangerous European security environment. The British Army has been told to halt non-essential training exercises to save money, and according to a defence source, the cutbacks are affecting the UK-based units that are not preparing for a specific deployment, with the troops preparing to deploy, including to Estonia, the Falkland Islands, and Cyprus, will continue to train. Them is facing pressure to increase defence spending. The government has plans to raise the defence spending, but the army is still facing pressure on its training budget. Some large live-fire exercises and collective drills have been cut, including exercises involving the Royal Tank Regiment, tanks, and Apache helicopters. Now, the cutbacks are expected to continue for much of the year, with training not linked to an imminent deployment taking the biggest hit. Now, the Army says that it is instead prioritizing training that directly improves readiness, deployability, and operational effectiveness. Training focused on modern warfare is also expected to continue, including drone and counter-drone warfare. Now, the Army has said that its training priorities have been informed by lessons from the war in Ukraine.

Spain. The cutbacks have also fueled a political row over defence spending, major training exercises. At the same time, London has committed more than $21 billion in terms of military support to Ukraine since Russia's full-scale invasion. The government has pledged over $4 billion a year in terms of military aid. The British Army is also relatively small and has barely grown. As of the 1st of April 2026, the United Kingdom's army had only about 74,000 regular personnel. And out of these, just over 70,000 are said to be trained regular personnel. When Gurkhas, reserves and other personnel are included, the number climbs to over 109,000. And these numbers show that the army is roughly halved in size since the end of the Cold War. The two people have been rescued alive from the tunnel of a hydropower project in Nepal. The rescue has come 9 days after the devastating flash floods killed nearly 1,300 people. And more than 5,000 people remain unaccounted for as the search and rescue operations continue. Now, these dramatic images show the rescue workers pulling the two hydropower workers to safety from the debris-filled tunnel at Trishuli 3A project. Now, the survivors have been identified as mechanical foreman Sanjay Shah from Saptari and mechanical supervisor Kabir Maharjan from Kathmandu. The rescue teams are continuing with their efforts to locate and also to save more people who are believed to be trapped inside. And the engineers are pumping air into the hydropower tunnels as part of operations, and separate rescue efforts are also underway at a dozen hydropower tunnels where hundreds of people are feared to be trapped. The flood survivors who were rescued from the tunnel were later airlifted by helicopter to a hospital for medical treatment.

0: Now, the flood-ravaged Rasuwa district, the survivors are grappling with grief, destruction and uncertainty after the deadly flood swept away homes and entire sections of villages. The Bhotekoshi River has left a trail of mud, rock and debris with buildings destroyed and roads badly damaged. Now, Vyor, in fact, spoke with some of the survivors and narrated their ordeal when the floods damaged their villages and towns.
1: घरमै थिएँ र मान्छेको जाल खोलेर हेर्दाखेरि तपाईँको ठुलो चार तले बिल्डिङ स्कुल विद्यालय थियो त्यहाँ विद्यालयको भन्दा पनि 100 मिटर जति माथि छाल उफ्रेर आएको रहेछ हतार हतार भागेको थियौँ हामी त्यहाँबाट 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
0: In Trishuli, the residents were seen searching through the rubble of the demolished homes at dawn more than a week after the catastrophic floods. Damaged houses, thick mud has announced a business recovery package for the flood-hit industries, traders and commercial establishments. Now, the government has also extended the tax deadline to the 11th of November. Banks have been allowed to provide additional credit to support business recovery and employment, while the insurance authority has been directed to expedite the claim settlements. Insurers can release up to 50% of claims as advance payments. Meanwhile, India has further stepped up its humanitarian assistance to the flood-affected part of Nepal. Two Indian C-130J aircraft have landed in Kathmandu, carrying a combined 21.5 tons of relief material. So as the search for missing people continues, India has in fact offered forensic support to help identify the flood victims. The first-degree relatives of missing persons in India can have their DNA samples collected for profiling. And the profiles will be compared with DNA from unidentified remains in Nepal, helping speed up the identification process. And the initiative is the identification of victims and bringing closure to families that are still searching for their loved ones.

0: Now, South Korea is considering military support for U.S. efforts to keep the Strait of Hormuz open. Seoul says that options are being reviewed, but denies reports that a deployment has already been decided. The move comes as Washington continues to push allies to help secure the key energy route. And South Korea is now examining ways to support freedom of navigation through the Strait of Hormuz. A presidential official said that military measures are amongst the options, but stressed that no decision has been made. And reported options include a maritime patrol aircraft, a logistical support vessel, and a mine detection and clearance unit, if deployed with foreign naval forces. The government is also discussing the scale and nature of any contribution with the United States, Britain, and France. The Strait of Hormuz is a key energy route for South Korea. The country relies on the waterway for 61% of its crude oil imports and 54% of its naphtha imports. Any disruption can affect South Korea's energy supplies, and the discussions have come amidst tensions with Washington after Trump criticized Seoul over its stance on the Iran war. The tensions between China and Taiwan spilled into the Pacific Islands Forum this week, with Taipei accusing Beijing of using wolf warrior diplomacy and even conducting espionage at the summit. Taiwan has condemned China's opposition to its presence at the forum. Taiwan's Foreign Minister Lin Xia-lung has hit out wolf warrior diplomacy at the Pacific Islands Forum, and Beijing had said that Taiwan was not qualified to attend the forum and warned that its participation would have consequences. Speaking in Taipei, Taiwan's Foreign Minister called China's objections to be extremely absurd.
1: This kind of Chinese wolf warrior diplomacy actually easily undermines Pacific unity, and it is quite off-putting and disliked. This is because the Pacific Island nations are actually composed of 18 member states, and they are the core of decision-making. Whether China is a dialogue partner or Taiwan is a development partner, we are all invited guests.
0: He also accused the Chinese officials of engaging in espionage at the summit. He claimed that plainclothes personnel had allegedly sent by the Chinese Communist Party were present at several locations that he had visited during the forum. One of the Pacific Islands, Palau, which hosted the summit, is amongst just three Pacific Island nations that maintain official diplomatic ties with Taiwan. Beijing insists that Taiwan is one of its provinces and not a separate country at all, which is firmly rejected by the Taiwanese government. The diplomatic divide has increasingly become a point of friction across the Pacific, where both Beijing and Taipei are seeking influence. Taiwan-China tensions have come as Pacific leaders have also expressed concerns over China's recent missile test. Palau President Surangel Vips Jr. said that China's intercontinental ballistic missile test in July passed over several Pacific Island nations without adequate warning. The Palau has pushed for a formal condemnation of the test.
2: The test happened, and the Pacific Islands weren't informed. The ones that were informed late. And so I think the message from the forum is clear. Transparency needs to happen. The process that the international standards of 24 hours, at least 24 hours notice, needs to be adhered to. So there's no sensationalization. It's just stating the facts.
0: Now, at least about 37 people have died in Nigeria's oil-rich southern Niger Delta after inhaling fumes during the theft of a fuel from a pipeline. Now, according to the Nigeria-based NGO Youth and Environmental Advocacy Center, it received and confirmed a report from its network of youth volunteers that some people, not fewer than 37, have been confirmed dead after inhaling Indorama fuel. Now, the NGO said that the incident happened in the Niger Delta in the Okrika local government area of the River State, adding that those who were killed are suspected to be oil thieves, while many more remain missing. Now, the NGO has further said that youth had connected a pipe to a tapping point on a pipeline that normally transports this crude oil from producer Indorama LME Petrochemicals through the Port Harcourt refinery to the vessels loading for export. Now, the organization told that the men had tapped into the pipeline and were loading oil into their own boats, adding that some corpses were seen

floating on the river, but those have not yet been recovered. Now, illegal oil siphoning is a major problem in Nigeria, while accidents are common in swamps in the Niger Delta, where smugglers tap into pipelines to steal crude and to refine it into fuel for sale. The practice is also responsible for serious pollution in Nigeria, which is an OPEC member and one of Africa's largest petroleum producers. The Germany's industrial crisis is increasingly hitting jobs, with Volkswagen announcing one of the biggest workforce reductions in the global auto industry. Volkswagen has in fact agreed with the unions to cut a further 50,000 jobs by the end of the decade, taking the planned job losses to over 100,000. The restructuring amounts to around 15% of the carmaker's global workforce and is the largest such restructuring in the automotive industry. The German car giant is now facing pressure from US tariffs, patchy demand for electric vehicles, and intense competition from China. Volkswagen has said that aligning workforce levels with economic realities is essential. And the company has said that the long-term future of four German plants could not be guaranteed, although no plant closure has been approved. The discussions have highlighted the tensions between management and unions, while Volkswagen's supervisory board has also agreed to consider changes that could reduce its current decision-making powers. The Volkswagen's move comes as Germany's wider industrial sector is grappling with rising labor costs and falling. The Germany's manufacturing labor costs are amongst the highest in the European Union. Manufacturing work costs around 49.50 euros an hour in Germany, compared with an EU average of 33.70 euros and 15.60 euros in Hungary. The top executives at some of Germany's biggest industrial companies are calling for a return to the 40-hour work week. Executives at the top firms have argued that high labor costs are hurting Germany's competitiveness. And Mercedes-Benz has said that labor in Germany has become too expensive by international standards. A 35-hour week is currently the collectively agreed standard for around one-fifth of German employees, particularly in automotive engineering, iron and steel across all sectors. The average working week is about 37.8 hours. With thousands of manufacturing jobs already disappearing every month, Germany's debate over working hours and labor costs is becoming increasingly urgent. In Nepal, a WhatsApp group of more than 500 engineers is helping rescuers search for survivors after a huge flash flood destroyed hydropower plants and buried tunnels across the Trishuli Valley. The experts are now providing tunnel maps, layouts and real-time guidance as the rescuers are searching for people who could still be trapped underneath the debris. The WhatsApp group was set up by engineers before a wall of water, mud and rock crashed through the valley on the 26th of August. It has since become an unexpected but valuable tool, working alongside helicopters, heavy machinery and teams on the ground. The authorities believe that some of those who are still missing may have survived by running into tunnels is a big challenge. The flood deposited around 10 tons of mud and debris across the valley, burying or blocking some of the entrances. And that is where the engineers group has become crucial. The rescuers can ask experts who know the power plants for technical details that may no longer be visible on the ground. And officials believe that people could still be trapped at several hydropower sites. And at least about 8 people could be trapped at Chilim, while as many as about 46 could be trapped at the Raswagiri hydropower plant. But the floods have also changed the terrain and have damaged the tunnels themselves. Mud, rocks and soil have built up inside, making the search dangerous for the rescue teams. And more than 1,200 people were killed in the flood and thousands more remain missing. The disaster has also wiped out nearly 10% of Nepal's electricity generation capacity in Panavdo. The search is a race against time, with debris on the ground and engineers using digital maps and their knowledge of the buried plants to guide the rescuers. Love in times of war is both a strange and also a beautiful thing. As Ukraine battles the ongoing war against Russia, two soldiers exchange wedding vows during a Slavic ritual honoring ancestors and the fallen warriors.
Torches led the way for the 30-year-old groom known by the call

0: Valentine Ice and the 32-year-old bride, Komochka, through the Uds to the altars as fellow soldiers formed a guard of honor. The duo, who'd been legally married for a year, saw the paperwork as a mere formality compared with the solemn vows that they exchanged before their fellow soldiers. They decided to take the next step of their lives they'd fought for a decade and shared life and death risks. The mysterious ritual revived by the Azov Brigade combined pagan Slavic traditions and Orthodox Christianity. Fellow soldiers draped tree branches with colorful ribbons and ritual wreaths, while bonfires blazed high. But the ceremony also drew some uninvited guests. Right before the event started, several long-distance drones, usually sent to strike enemy territory, buzzed over the gathering. More than 4.5 years into Russia's invasion of Ukraine, such moments of peace and joy have become especially valuable to the soldiers. And without a wrap on this edition of our newscast, stay tuned to view.
1: Member of the International Tennis Hall of Fame, Roger.
2: I need tissues and sunglasses. I need everything to protect me right now. Oh man. 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Oh my God. Now we're gonna do the Mirka bit. Oh. So this boy from Basel thanks you for the incredible honor, and I thank you, all of you, for sharing the journey that brought us together.

0: member of the International Tennis Hall of Fame. Roger.
1: I need tissues and sunglasses. I need everything to protect me right now. Oh, man. Okay. Oh, my God. Now we're going to do the Mirka bit. Oh. So this boy from Basel thanks you for the incredible honor. And I thank you, all of you, for sharing the journey that brought us together.

Oh, no.

and welcome. You're watching Beyond World as One. I am excited. At least 1,287 people in Nepal die in the devastating floods, the disaster authority says, with the number of missing at 5,083.

Ganga water level in Patna rises above the danger mark, forcing residents of Nagda Diyara to leave their homes with their livestock and move to higher roads.

कर्नाटक चीफ मिनिस्टर डीके शिव कुमार का According to reports, clashes between Yemen's Houthis and Saudi-backed government forces have killed 81 as the Iran-backed rebels push towards territory bordering a choke point in the strategic Red Sea.

China's upcoming Tianwen-3 Mars sample returns mission will make the search for traces of Martian life as its top scientific goal, a quest that could not only answer whether humanity is alone in the universe.

Malaysia declares an emergency in a region of its Sarawak state on Borno Island after hazardous haze from fires in neighbouring Indonesia drove air pollution to critical levels, the Prime Minister's office says. Indian markets close higher as positive cues from Asia support a risk on rally. The Nifty closes just below 24,000 points. The Sensex closes above 76,000 points.

The U.S. says it is investigating a deadly strike on an Iranian wedding earlier this week, even as an initial analysis showed the explosion likely resulted from a direct hit by U.S. munition. The incident in the town of Khuddestak killed at least 4 people and injured nearly 70 others. According to an analysis by weapons experts who reviewed images and videos verified by Reuters, the explosion likely resulted from a direct hit by a U.S. munition rather than a ricochet of another target. Two U.S. officials speaking

0: Ammunition likely struck the roof of the building, according to photos and videos verified by Reuters and reviewed by weapons experts. Video taken after the strike shows debris inside the home where the wedding ceremony was held. Dress sandals can be seen inside, along with colorful wedding decoration in line with local customs. Reuters showed video and images of the incident with four military weapons experts. The experts said the damage was consistent with a direct hit rather than secondary damage from a munition of a separate target. Three of the experts said the munition was likely a US weapon rather than an errant Iranian air defense missile. One expert said the weapon may have simply missed its objective. On Thursday,
1: we make mistakes. Again, this is a big difference between us and Iran. When our military makes mistakes, they learn from them to try to get better from them. So we're investigating it very fully.
0: One of the U.S. officials said the government is looking at various scenarios related to the casualties at the wedding, including whether they were caused by a U.S. strike, some sort of an Iranian defense missile, or an errant interceptor itself. On Thursday, residents of Kohistak held a funeral for those killed, including a four-year-old who was a guest at the wedding. Six months ago, a missile had destroyed a primary school in Minab. Iranian officials say that strike killed more than 175 children and teachers. The Pentagon has not publicly released the findings of its investigation into that strike, but reports say an initial internal investigation found U.S. forces were likely responsible for that strike. With the U.S. midterm elections approaching, White House is doubling down on one of its biggest political themes, that is immigration. This time, it is using video games to push its message. The White House has launched an online arcade featuring classic games, but with a MAGA twist. The new website turns the administration's political messaging into arcade-style games. Players are invited to build a broader wall, deport migrants, and promote one of President Donald Trump's signature initiatives for children. The launch comes as the Trump administration continues its aggressive campaign of arrests and deportations of undocumented migrants. One of the games is called Rio Run, which is a reworked version of the classic game Snake. It features a digital version of U.S. border czar Tom Homan chasing migrants along the Rio Grande near the U.S.-Mexico border. Another game called Build the Wall is based on Tetris. Players stack blocks to build a border wall, with the instructions warning them to protect the border from the coming horde. A third game promotes so-called Trump accounts, which is an investment account that includes $1,000 government deposit for children born between 2025 and 2028. The White House says the games are part of an effort to communicate President Trump's policies in a way that's fun, modern, and relatable to Americans. The administration also added it will highlight what it calls the president's many accomplishments and contrast them with what it describes as the Democrats' dark socialist vision for America. But immigration and human rights groups and activists have sharply criticized the games. They say turning deportation and border enforcement into entertainment trivializes the real-life consequences for migrants and their families. The arcade comes as Trump's second administration continues to make immigration enforcement a central part of its agenda. Trump returned to office promising mass deportations and tougher border policies. And with the midterm elections ahead, the White House appears to be using that very platform, including video games, to reinforce its messages to the voters.
2: In 2 weeks, we have decimated them. They have no Navy. They have no Air Force. The leadership is gone.
0: President Javier Milei has returned the Falkland Islands to the center of political agenda. Seeing the winds of change came over the islands, Milei's renewed push comes as Washington review its long-standing position on the territorial dispute with Britain. Britain and Argentina fought a war over the islands in 1982, referred to by Argentinians as La Malvinas. A British military task force ejected Argentine forces, which had landed on the Falklands to stake a territorial claim. 74 days of fighting led to the deaths of 255 British military personnel, 3 islanders and 649 Argentine military personnel. The US has historically recognized the de facto British control while remaining neutral on the question of sovereignty. But earlier this week, Trump suggested that position was one of many foreign policy stances under review. Then on Thursday, he told GB News that Britain was not the same country it was when it repelled Argentina's 1982 invasion of the islands. This prompted a nationally televised letter from the Argentine president. Milei said he would sign a decree to speed up sanctions against companies involved in oil exploration around the Falkland Islands, stepping up pressure on firms operating in the disputed territory without Buenos Aires' approval. He also announced new funding for a naval base in Argentina's southernmost province of Tierra del to bolster the country's military presence near the islands.
3: Argentinos, buenas noches.
4: Recently, President Trump declared that the United States is reevaluating its historical position regarding Malvinas, the Falklands. This threat is not harmless. The United States is considering this change in position because they know that Argentina is a reliable partner, aligned with Western values in a strategically relevant position, which can be a valuable ally in the decades to come. Without this, none of this would be possible.
0: On Tuesday, Argentine Falklands War veterans and environmentalist lawyers filed a lawsuit to halt the Sea Lion oil project promoted by British company Rockhopper and Israeli company Navitas in waters north of the islands. Milei said the project violated a United Nations resolution calling on both sides to resist from unilateral actions in the Falklands while the dispute is ongoing.
4: Whoever has greater influence over the South Atlantic will be in a better position to defend their interests. Therefore, securing our preeminence in this territory is not a political whim, it is a matter of survival.
0: Britain has hit back, saying its commitment to the Falkland Islands was absolute and unshakable. British Defence Secretary Wes Streeting said that the Falklands are British because Falkland Islanders choose to be British. Streeting suggesting that the statements by Milei was a result of domestic politics. Milei's address comes as his approval ratings have plummeted just over a year before he seeks re-election. Polls show only around 34% of Argentines supporting his actions. Control of the islands remains a highly mobile in Argentina. Russia is closing German cultural centers across the country in a rapidly worsening confrontation between Moscow and Europe. Foreign Minister Sergei Lavrov says branches of Germany's Goethe Institute will shut down.
5: Germany has branches in Moscow, St. Petersburg, and Yekaterinburg. But, of course, they will be closed after our cultural center has been expelled. Otherwise, we would have no self-respect.
0: This comes as a tit-for-tat move. Germany closed Russia's cultural center in Berlin and its consulate in Bonn. Berlin says the decision was taken after an attempted drone attack at Leipzig-Halle Airport, where an explosive-laden drone was found near a Ukrainian aircraft. German Foreign Minister Johann Wadephul expressed regret over this development, saying the Goethe Institute had served as a cultural bridge between the two countries.
4: I believe it would have been right to continue it, because we have always had a fundamentally good and friendly relationship between the people in Russia and Germany. We need the Russian leadership in the current situation.
0: Meanwhile, the confrontation is spreading beyond Germany. Britain has summoned Russia's top diplomat in London over the airport incident. Poland, Denmark, Finland, the Czech Republic and Lithuania have also summoned Russian diplomats. Denmark is warning that Russian sabotage against its defense industry could be imminent, particularly against companies supplying military equipment to Ukraine. And in Finland, more than 2,000 people have taken part in a major civil defense exercise that included scenarios involving missile strikes from neighboring Russia. Europe increasingly describes this as a hybrid war, combining cyber attacks, disinformation and alleged sabotage with the conventional military threat. Yet Russia rejects that characterization and accuses European countries of escalating tensions. Korea's foreign ministry is moving to contain a rapidly escalating row over the Gwangju Biennale. Seoul has reaffirmed its adherence to One China policy. This comes as Chinese artists and curators pull out of the exhibition in protest over the use of the name Taiwan Pavilion. At the center of the controversy is the 16th Gwangju Biennale's decision to allow Taiwanese participants to present their work under the banner Taiwan Pavilion. The decision reversed an earlier move to call the space the Nempha Pavilion, named after the National Taiwan Museum of Fine Arts. Beijing, however, has strongly opposed the decision to restore the name Taiwan Pavilion. Chinese curators involved in the Gwangju Biennale have called it a violation of the One China principle. They have also accused the organizers of bringing politics into the arts. Chinese embassy in Seoul and the consulate issued statements condemning the move. But Seoul is keen to draw a line between the controversy and its official position on Taiwan. South Korea's foreign ministry spokesperson Park Doo-soon said the decision was made independently by the private sector and does not reflect the government's stance on Taiwan. South Korea has maintained its One China policy since establishing diplomatic relations with Beijing in 1992. Under a joint communique issued that year, Seoul recognizes the government of the People's Republic of China as the sole legal government of China. The world is getting older and faster than expected. For the first time in recorded history, the world now has more people aged 65 and above than children aged 5 and under. A new U.S. major demographic shift driven by falling birth rates and longer life expectancy. People aged 65 and above now outnumber children under the age of 5 worldwide. This is due to a sharp fall in fertility rates combined with people living longer. In 2023, more than 71% of the world's population lived in countries where fertility was at or below replacement level. That is up sharply from 45% a decade earlier. The numbers are set to rise further. The global population aged 65 and above is projected to grow from 852 million in 2025 to 2 billion by 2060. Asia is likely to see the biggest increase. Its elderly population is expected to jump from 487 million to more than 1.2 billion. Even Africa, the world's youngest region, will see its older population quadruple. The trend brings major economic challenges. Fewer younger workers could mean greater pressure on pensions, healthcare, and long-term care systems. China and India are already below the replacement level fertility rate. Smaller younger generations could also mean fewer caregivers supporting a growing elderly population. But experts say longer lives are not necessarily a burden. With better healthcare and age-friendly workplaces, older people can remain economically active for longer. The challenge now is economies and societies to adapt to a world where people are living longer and having fewer children.

The battle for Venezuela's vast oil wealth is now taking a new dimension. U.S. has secured access to oil fields holding an estimated 65 billion barrels of reserves, including assets previously linked to Chinese and Russian firms. The move could put China's billions of dollars

0: in oil-backed loans at risk, while also dealing a blow to Beijing's efforts to expand yuan-based oil trade. Here's how Venezuela is emerging as the latest front in the U.S.-China battle for energy and influence. Take a look.
1: A major shift is underway in Venezuela's oil sector, with the United States-backed North American Blue Energy Partners securing long-term access to key oil fields in the country. The White House says the deal covers fields containing an estimated 65 billion barrels of proven reserves, or roughly one-fifth of Venezuela's total oil supply. The interim Venezuelan administration has reportedly granted 100-year concessions for oil, including assets previously operated by Chinese and Russian firms. The agreement gives Washington greater access to one of the world's largest oil reserves and marks a significant geopolitical shift in Latin America's energy landscape.
2: This is a deal that's a massive win and benefit for the people of the United States, America, and a massive win for the people of Venezuela. Because what it's going to do is take resources that are underground, not helping anyone, and invest capital and money and technology and bring them to the surface to better the lives of Venezuelans, better supply energy to Americans. It's a win all around. Fortunately, in the U.S., I think there's widespread appreciation. What a win for both countries and both people.
1: The development could have major implications for China, which has been one of Venezuela's biggest financial backers for more than two decades. According to aid data, Venezuela borrowed over $100 billion from Chinese state-backed lenders since 2000, with many of these loans structured around future oil shipments. Venezuela still reportedly owes China more than $10 billion, with Chinese companies losing access to some oil fields and Venezuela's oil trade increasingly shifting towards the United States. Analysts say Beijing's chances of recovering these outstanding debts could decline further. China is also losing access to discounted Venezuelan heavy crude, an important supply source for its independent refiners. Beyond oil supplies and debt repayments, the U.S. move could also affect China's wider effort to expand the use of the yuan in global commodity trade. Venezuelan crude has previously been sold through non-dollar channels, supporting Beijing's efforts to build alternatives to the dollar-based oil trade. Analysts say greater U.S. control over Venezuelan production could shift more transactions back towards the dollar. Venezuela, which holds an estimated 303 billion barrels of proven reserves, for around 17% of global reserves, is now emerging as another major front in the broader strategic competition between Washington and Beijing. The episode could also make Chinese companies more cautious about future investments in energy, mining, and infrastructure projects across Latin America. Business Bureau, Vion, World is One.
0: China's robot dogs are putting its muscle on display in a tug-of-war with visitors. But behind the show is serious AI inspecting power lines and spotting hazards. Take a look at striking glimpse of China's robot-powered future. And keep watching Beyond World is One for more news and updates.

This is our China Southern Power Grid self-developed Fayun robot dog. The Fayun robot dog is mainly used for inspection and operation within our power grid. Its load capacity can reach 200 kilograms and it can pull a 2.55 ton car. It can carry many of our working tools on its body, such as our robotic arm, and after carrying these tools, since its terrain adaptability is particularly strong, it can go to any operating environment on site and perform autonomous operations on site. In this way, many of our power grid's high-risk tasks can be replaced by machines.

standing along this Trishuli river that gushed over the entire town, the smell of bodies, which many people fear, are still underneath this. Roaring sound of the military helicopters. The entire houses here that you see around me, behind me, is covered in silt. I'm Saloni Murarka, reporting for Vyond from Nuwakot, Nepal.

0: 7,505 yards, par 72, 2,650 meters above sea level. This is probably the longest course in India and the second highest green course on Earth.
1: Shukriya. I have a feeling this putter is about as old as the golf club. Looks 100 years old. Go on, baby! That's how it's done. Second hole at the Gulmarg Golf Course, lying for a par.

standing along this Trishuli river that gushed over the entire town. The smell of bodies, which many people fear, are still underneath this. Roaring sound of the military helicopters. Today is the seventh day of Nepal's floods. Look around this valley. It's completely unrecognizable. Rescue teams are fighting the time to locate the survivors.

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2: I need tissues and sunglasses. I need everything to protect me right now. Oh, man. Okay. Oh, my God. Now we're going to do the Mirka bit. Oh. So this boy from Basel thanks you for the incredible honor. And I thank you, all of you, for sharing the journey that brought us together.

Well, thanks for staying with us. You're watching Beyond World is One. My name is Mohammed Saleh, and this is our special show called South India. It's a daily dynamic show that captures the pulse of the southern states by blending in the stories of the day, the breaking alerts, and cultural events.

0: Now, ISRO's GSLV F-17 rocket has successfully placed the Earth observation satellite, the EOS-05, into a geosynchronous orbit, marking a major achievement for the country's space program. The rocket lifted off from the Satish Dhawan Space Center in Sriharikota at about 2:55 a.m. local time. The 51-meter-tall rocket lifted off majestically, emitting some bright orange flames from its tail. It was positioned at the second launch pad of the Satish Dhawan Space Center and was launched after the conclusion of the 27.5 Making his address at the Mission Control Center, the ISRO chairman, V. Narayanan, said that the GSLV rocket precisely injected the Earth Advanced Earth Observation Satellite. He also further said that ISRO has improved the performance of GSLV by optimizing the structural mass and improving its propulsion systems, enabling it to inject the 2,367-kilogram satellite, the heaviest so far, into the orbit. The EOS-05 is a state-of-the-art Earth observation spacecraft and India's first imaging satellite to be placed in a geosynchronous orbit. It will further strengthen India's Earth observation capabilities and will improve the depth of data for the country. But placing a satellite at about 36,000 feet above Earth is no mean feat. Typically, imaging satellites are placed around 600 kilometers above the Earth in a region that is known as the low Earth orbit. The satellites in low Earth orbit are capturing images with greater detail and precision, and they only see a very small area. While satellites like the EOS-05, which are placed in higher orbits, can see an extremely large area in near real time and help monitor natural phenomena, cyclones, and also serve as strategic imaging purposes. The latest launch places India into a group of nations that now has Earth imaging satellites in low Earth orbit as well as in geostationary orbits. And today's successful liftoff marks India's third orbital mission of 2026. The other two missions were carried out by ISRO's Polar Satellite Launch Vehicle, which failed to deliver about 16 satellites into orbit in January. Previously, Aerospace's Vikram 1 rocket had successfully completed the nation's first ever private orbital launch in the month of July.
1: Injection orbit.
2: The splendid launch.
0: And Beyond Sprint's field correspondent Siddharth MP spoke with the ISRO chief V. Narayanan, listening to what was said.
3: After an 8-month lull, ISRO has delivered, and how? GSLV F-17 has done it for ISRO. The EOS-05 satellite is now in the designated orbit, sir. What is the mood like in team ISRO now? Because we know what you went through over the last several months. So what is the mood like in team ISRO?
4: No, team ISRO is always a team with high energy, high dedication and high commitment. And today, this result really brings a lot of happiness. And the energy level is solely, you have directly seen, energy level is high. And always it is high, but then nothing like getting a success.
3: That the reward for good work is more work. You were saying 6 missions or something in the near future. Tell us more about those 6.
4: That 6 missions, this is the direction given by Government of India, and we are working towards that. And we are targeting the launch of the Navic satellite and the Gaganyaan uncrewed mission and the TDS satellite. And like that, a lot of things.
0: Now, Kerala has set up a high-level special team to investigate into the alleged multi-crore financial fraud and procedural lapses linked to Lionel Messi's aborted visit. The team will be led by the additional director,

0: General of Police P. Vijayan and Home Minister Ramesh Chennitala has announced the decision after the government sought legal advice on the controversy. The special investigation team will have officers pooled from the crime branch and vigilance departments and will also examine the proposed visit event arrangements and financial dealings, including a claimed 126 crore rupees transfer to a foreign agency and the Argentine Football Association. State tax authorities have also flagged about 22.68 crore rupees in unpaid taxes, while preliminary findings have found no banking records to confirm the 126 crore rupee transfer. And the authorities are also tracking an additional 206 crore rupee transfer into the sponsor's account, with its source yet to be verified. Now, the SIT will also review the official clearances and stadium access granted without a detailed project report or a legally binding agreement. It will also examine the state-funded trips by the former sports minister to Spain. And the case dates back to a failed 2025 plan by the previous left Democratic Front government to bring the 2022 FIFA World Cup winners to Kochi for a friendly match. A probe is also underway in Kolkata, where Messi began his GOAT tour in December last year. Chaos erupted at the event after the fans vandalized bottles, and these fans were upset as they failed to capture their icon properly. The West Bengal's Chief Minister Suvendu Adhikari has announced the state government will refund the ticket prices to approximately 33,000 fans who had gathered at the Salt Lake Stadium.
1: Champions League finals, but still, I'm sure they will be feeling
0: a major food safety crackdown is taking place in Karnataka, with inspections being conducted at several places. A kitchen at the Chairman's Club in Bengaluru Sahakar Nagar was closed and then seized after food safety officials found a string of serious violations. The officials seized 40 kilograms of expired chili from the facility, 5 kilograms of improperly labeled breadcrumbs, and 2 kilograms of Sajira food products that allegedly did not comply with the FSSAI labeling regulations. Preparation and storage areas were also found to be unhygienic, and reported use of storage of unauthorized or prohibited artificial colors in food products was found. Moreover, vegetarian and non-vegetarian food items were found to be stored together. In Mangaluru, food safety officials inspected a Blinkit online retail facility after it alleged that eggs purchased through the platform were found broken and infested with worms. And during the inspection, the officials found packets containing broken eggs at the facility as a precautionary measure. The storage room was closed and sealed, and officials ordered the platform to properly clean and then to sanitize the facility. And after days of intense political and public backlash, the Karnataka government has decided to withdraw its controversial Parks Amendment Bill. The legislation had proposed allowing up to 5% park use for public utility and infrastructure projects. And the proposed amendment had also included provisions relating to the sale, lease, gift, exchange and mortgage of parkland subject to conditions in the 5% ceiling. So the bill was passed by both the houses of Karnataka legislature during the recent monsoon session, but now the DK Shivkumar-led government says that it will withdraw the bill and place it in the public domain and seek suggestions and will bring back a revised version. The decision comes after the opposition and the environmental activists raised concerns that the amendment could open the door for the diversion of valuable urban green spaces, and the controversy has intensified over Bengaluru's proposed 17-kilometer-long tunnel road project connecting Hebbal and Silkeborne, and concerns were raised over the possible use of a portion. The Mysuru Dasara is going to get bigger and more spectacular this year, with the Karnataka government planning an air show, a drone display and participation from the armed forces. The state government has also decided to invite the chief ministers of all southern states along with ambassadors and foreign representatives for the 11-day festivities. The decision was taken at a high-level review meeting with Chief Minister D.K. Shivakumar on Thursday. Now, Shivakumar said that he will discuss the proposal with Defence Minister Rajnath Singh and will seek the participation of the Army, the Air Force and the Navy. The government is also considering tableau representing the defence services as part of the Jambu Savari procession.

Additionally, the Karnataka government is now planning to invite national institutions, including ISRO and DRDO, along with central government institutions in the state, to participate in the tableau. And the government is also looking to add several new attractions to the festivity, including a cultural and a drone show, a flea market, vintage car rally, and a Rangoli competition. And officials have also been asked to prepare for short films showcasing the Mysore Palace and other tourist attractions in and around the city. The festivities will begin on the 11th of October, while the Grand Jambu Savari procession will be held on the 21st of October. All right, so let's also now take a quick look at some of the other stories that are making headlines across the southern states of India. Konda Surekha hinted at a new party, stating that a big update is coming soon. The Telangana endowments and the forest minister were sacked from the state cabinet on Thursday after reportedly made some critical remarks against the chief minister, Revant Reddy. Reports suggest that Surekha may launch a new political party, while others claim that she could soon join the BJP. A poor monsoon has prompted Karnataka's government to launch a 60-day cloud seeding program. The initiative, flagged today at the Bengaluru airport, is expected to boost rainfall and to support farmers, drinking water needs and livestock. The government is expecting a 20 to 25% success rate, with operations planned for around 200 flying hours. Scientific and technical committees will monitor weather conditions, flights and rainfall outcomes. The Keralam ministers are attending a trip retreat called Reimagining Keralam at the Indian Institute of Management, Koikkod. The retreat brings together the Council of Ministers, IMK faculty members and experts from international institutions for discussions on issues related to public health, employment, education, artificial intelligence and climate resilience, amongst others. And a team of Tamil Nadu ministers, including the CTR Nirmal Kumar and N. Anand, held talks with protesting sanitation workers in Chennai. And these workers have been protesting for over 15 days now and are demanding for a wage hike, a minimum monthly salary of about 25,000 rupees, regularization of contract workers, weekly holidays, leave benefits and menstrual leave for women workers. Now, Yash's mega budget action spill, a fairy tale for grown-ups, debuts in English language cut across select Indian multiplexes today. While producers tout it as a rare bilingual project that was shot in English alongside Kannada, trade analysts view the release as emergency triage for a tentpole whose box office momentum is slipping pretty fast. After an explosive rupees 101 crore opening on the 26th of August, that is nearly $10 million, the Geetu Mohandas directorial was derailed by brutal reviews, flagging the plot, pacing and also the very hollow emotional stakes. While the first week collections plummeted, the movie had earned nearly $36 million. That's around 300 crores within the first 6 days. And the figure was far too modest for a production that was designed to breach the coveted 1 crore club. The English cut arriving today is notably trimmed. It is roughly 17 minutes shorter than the original 194-minute release. And earlier this year, when Dhurandhar the Revenge had hit theatres, the movie enjoyed repeat audiences where fans went to watch the film more than once in the theatres only to check the peak detailings of director Aditya Dhar. The toxic a fairy tale for grown-ups isn't serving any such spectacle that would make the fans want to go to the theatres again to catch another detailed glimpse of the movie. Hence, confining a trimmed English cut to high-end urban multiplexes might spark a modest metro bump, but swapping languages cannot fix the fundamental word-of-mouth problem standing between toxic and the box office glory.

0: A protest against undocumented migrants turned violent in South Africa, with clashes breaking out between the demonstrators and the foreign nationals in Durban. The police moved into the area as the situation deteriorated, and officials said that one foreign national was arrested. A police officer and two others were injured during the incident, and around 100 people took part in what the police described as a clean-up campaign targeting an encampment where several hundred foreign nationals were staying. The demonstrators have raised concerns over the undocumented migration and also its impact on local communities. Tensions have escalated as the group confronted the people who were living at the site.
1: Citizens who love their country, we made a program today to do a cleanup. When we arrived to do our cleanup, a fight broke out as foreigners now have a sense of entitlement claiming this place as their own, which is confusing because this is a pavement for pedestrians. Right now, people can't walk on the pavement because foreign nationals have turned it into a refugee camp.
2: So we are here outside. Just out to our jobs, so we accept. We are for now we are hopeless because we no more working. We don't have houses, but they're still coming here and beat us up.
0: Community leaders said that five Congolese nationals, including two children, were injured, and the incident follows weeks of anti-migrant protests across South Africa, driven by concerns over irregular migration, jobs, and public services. At least about four foreign nationals have died in the unrest, while tens of thousands have left the country. The latest clashes have raised fresh concerns over the migrant safety and the government's response to the rising tensions. And cash is making an unexpected comeback in Russia as the war in Ukraine is increasingly hitting closer to home. With drone attacks, internet disruptions, and growing economic pulling money out of the banks and keeping more of it in physical cash. Now, billions of dollars have been withdrawn in recent months, raising concerns about liquidity in the banking system. For years, the Russians were encouraged to move towards a more digital economy, but that trend is now being reversed. Russian consumers are increasingly taking money out of their bank accounts and are holding it in cash, partly because they worry that disruptions to internet and banking services make digital payments harder. And the scale of withdrawals is pretty striking. And according to the Russian Central Bank data cited in the recent reports, people withdrew about $4.5 billion in the month of June, followed by $7.3 billion in July. In just the first half of August, another $3.4 billion has been withdrawn. And that adds up to more than $15 billion in roughly about 2.5 months. And the pace is raising memories of the bank-run fears seen after Russia invaded Ukraine in 2022. For ordinary consumers, the calculation is relatively simple. Cash works even when the internet doesn't. And unlike money sitting in a bank account, physical cash is immediately available if people fear restrictions, outages, or financial instability. And that does not necessarily mean Russians expect the banking system to collapse, but it does show that confidence is being tested. The problem is that when large amounts of money leave banks, lenders have less liquidity to work with. And that matters because Russian banks are also an important source of financing for the government's borrowing needs, including spending linked to war. The one senior SBR bank executive has warned that cash withdrawals this year could approach twice the levels that were witnessed in 2022. So for consumers, keeping cash is about security and control. And for Russia's banks and government, however, billions moving out of deposits have been worrying. A growing vote of no confidence in the financial system. Now, India has stalled a proposal to link Alipay Plus with its unified payments interface over national security concerns and questions about how consumer data will be stored and used. Now, Alipay Plus proposed the link in January, aiming to let Indian travelers in China, Hong Kong and other places to pay at more than 150 million merchants through the network. The second phase would have allowed the international visitors to use Alipay for payments in India. The proposal has faced greater scrutiny because Alipay Plus is operated by Ant International, a Singapore-based fintech company spun out of China's Ant Group in 2024. And according to Reuters, the Indian law enforcement agencies have raised concerns about potential money laundering, data breaches and cyber fraud risks, and India's foreign ministry has cited political grounds for stalling the proposal, with no clear path currently seen for clearing the obstacles. And the checks also cover how transaction data will be processed, stored and managed, as well as how payment disputes will be resolved. The scrutiny comes as India and China are working to stabilize ties after years of tensions following their deadly 2020 border clashes. The proposal to link Alipay Plus with UPI comes as the two payment system seeks to broaden their regional partnerships in countries like Malaysia, Philippines, South Korea, Singapore and France. But for now though, national security and data protection concerns are keeping Alipay Plus and UPI link on hold. But the Indian women's cricket team continues to march in the Asia Cup with a massive 137-run win over Hong Kong, as opener Smriti Mandana has become the highest run scorer in women's international cricket. After the collapse against Thailand in the first game of Group A, India batters were ready to fill their batting coffers against Hong Kong on Thursday, led by opener Mandana. The women in blue posted 193 for 5 in their 20 overs. As Thailand started to show their nerves on the field, Mandana in fact broke all kinds of individual records as the southpaw scored her second T20 international 100, making her the woman with the most number of international 100s. She has 18, one more than the former Australian captain Meg Lanning. She scored 124 runs from 64 balls, which included 7 sixes and 14 boundaries, a score which is now the highest individual score for Team India in T20s. In the process, Mandana has also become the highest woman scorer in international cricket with 10,880 runs, surpassing the former India captain Mithali Raj, who scored 10,868 runs. And Raj was quick to congratulate India number 18. She said on her social media, and I quote, "Well-deserved, Smriti Mandana. I watched you grow from a young player into one of the finest batters India has produced. To see you go past my record and become the highest run scorer in international cricket is a moment that I'm genuinely proud of. Here's to many more runs and more milestones. Keep going." Meanwhile, India were quick to wrap up Hong Kong's innings at 56 through their spinners. Deepthi Sharma led the charge with 3 wickets, while Nandini Sharma, Sri Charani and Prema Rawat ended with 2 wickets each. And India have already qualified for the Asia Cup semi-finals as they face Pakistan on Saturday in the final group game. Now, the occasion of Janmashtami, we look at how cinema has brought the festival alive on screen. Over the years, filmmakers have used its music, crowds and Dahi Handi celebrations to add both spectacle and meaning to their stories. And some films have, in fact, done it particularly well. Now, take Molly, for instance. Ritesh Deshmukh plays a film taking on injustice. Its Dahi Handi sequence is not just about the celebration. The Handi becomes the symbol of faith, courage and the fight against oppression. And then came Oh My God, which gave Janmashtami a more playful twist. Sonakshi Sinha and Prabhu Deva's Go Go Govinda turned Dahi Handi into a full-blown dance spectacle. Now, Sonakshi also leads the Handi breaking team, bringing a fresh spin to the celebration. But Janmashtami can also make for a powerful hero moment. Agnipath proved just that. Hrithik Roshan's Vijay Dinanath Chauhan is introduced amidst crashing water, massive crowds and a towering Dahi Handi.

story forward. In Ankhein, Amitabh had an idea for a bank heist after watching the visually impaired children successfully break a dahi handi. A simple celebration became a spark for a very unlikely plan. And going back to the streets of Mumbai, Vastav captures the raw energy of the celebration. Sanjay Dutt joins a human pyramid in Har Taraf Hai Ye Shor, giving us a glimpse of Janmashtami at its most loud, local and lively. From the streets to the big screen, these films show that Janmashtami is more than a festival. It is a color community celebration, and sometimes it also makes for great cinema.

running along this Trishuli river that gushed over the entire town, the smell of bodies, which many people fear, are still underneath this. Roaring sound of the military helicopters. The entire houses here that you see around me, behind me, is covered in silt. I'm Saloni Murarka, reporting for Beyond from Nuwakot, Nepal.

0: 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Roger.
1: I need tissues and sunglasses. I need everything to protect me right now. Oh, man. Okay. Oh, my God. Now we're going to do the Mirka bit. Oh. So this boy from Basel thanks you for the incredible honor. And I thank you, all of you, for sharing the journey.

Hello, you're watching Beyond World is One. I'm Shreya Upadhyay. Up ahead, we get you all that is making news here in India and across the world. First up, a quick look at the top stories that we are tracking for you at this hour. India and Belgium agree to further strengthen cooperation in civil aviation, including exploring direct air connectivity, improving air cargo links for the high-value pharmaceutical sector, and advancing air mobility initiatives. At least 1,287 people in Nepal die in the devastating floods. As per the disaster authority, with the number of missing standing at 5,083 at the moment. Ganga water level in Punjab rises above the danger mark, forcing residents of Nakta Diyara to leave their homes with their livestock and move to higher roads. Heavy rainfall lashes the national capital region, causing waterlogging at the Indira Gandhi International Airport. Rain also impacts flight operations, with several domestic flights to Delhi delayed. Karnataka's K. Shivakumar conducts an aerial survey of the drought-affected regions in Bagalkot, Vijayanagara and Ballari districts. Israel releases and hands over four Lebanese prisoners to the International Committee of the Red Cross, held as part of a deal between the two countries. Malaysia declares an emergency in a region of its Sarawak state of Borneo Island after hazardous haze from fires in the neighboring Indonesia drove air pollution to critical levels. Retail diesel prices rise to a record, threatening to further spike energy-driven inflation. The national average price of diesel hits $5.85 a gallon on Friday.

All right, beginning with the breaking news that's coming in at the moment. One terrorist has been neutralized in a joint operation in Budgam's Ashdar Gali in Jammu and Kashmir. This operation was launched by the Indian Army, the Jammu and Kashmir Police and the CRPF following specific intelligence inputs about terrorist presence in this particular area. During the search operation, security forces spotted suspicious movement and challenged the terrorists. The terrorists responded with gunfire, triggering a fierce exchange. One terrorist has been killed while security forces have recovered an AK rifle and other warlike stores from the site. The search operation is currently underway. This is the latest.

0: on Thursday, after which a massive cordon and search operation was launched in the dense forest area of Ashtar Gali in Badgam, which is in the higher reaches. Let me tell you, this area is between Poonch and Badgam, which connects Kashmir to the Jammu division. That's where these terrorists were hiding, and security forces got a tip-off about their movement on one of the mountain ranges, after which the operation was launched yesterday. It was halted during the night, and with the first light in the morning, it was resumed. One terrorist body has been recovered from the operation site so far, along with him, one AK-47 rifle as well. Security forces have brought in more deployment of from the Indian Army, Jammu and Kashmir Police and paramilitary forces to the site, where they are carrying out a massive search operation, as they believe there could be one or two terrorists still hiding in the area.
1: All right, Idris, thanks very much for joining us at the moment and getting us those details. Of course, we'll keep touching base with Idris as far as the latest in this operation is concerned. The search and the search operation, beg your pardon, still underway as we speak. As Idris was telling us, there are more terrorists that are believed to be in this particular area of Ashtar Gali in Jammu and Kashmir. One terrorist having been neutralized. So there is, as far as the security forces are concerned, there has been a victory there. Of course, we will keep getting you the latest developments from there. Let's move on now. Amid the massive escalation in the Russia-Ukraine war, there are fresh diplomatic push to initiate peace talks to end the five-year-long war, which has now reached the doorstep of civilians. Russian President Vladimir Putin says a settlement to end the war is still possible, but they need to find a common ground. Speaking at the Eastern Economic Forum in Russia's Vladivostok, Putin said the key is for Russia and Ukraine to reach a shared understanding. Putin also accused Ukraine of attacks on civilian vessels and threats against civilian aircraft and called such actions state terrorism.
2: Is there a chance for Ukraine settlement? In my view, yes. As for the points you raised, the seizure of civilian vessels, strikes on civilian merchant ships, and, even more alarmingly, the recent reports of threats to attack. These are certainly acts of state-sponsored terrorism, and they undoubtedly complicate the prospects for bilateral peace talks.
1: Putin also spoke about the Russia-America relationship. He said that relevant departments in both the countries, including intelligence services, have maintained contact. He also added that Russia advocates for restoring full-scale relations with the U.S.
2: Regarding our contacts with the U.S. administration, they are ongoing. We remain in contact with the administration, and I hope these contacts will continue. We advocate for restoring full-scale relations with the United States. From what I understand and what I sense and observe, President Trump is committed to such positive, constructive engagement.
1: At the same time, U.S. President Donald Trump has repeatedly said that his priority is to end the Ukraine war. In fact, Trump has also said that he's ready for another summit with Vladimir Putin, but only if Moscow is prepared to work towards a peaceful deal with Ukraine.
3: I just want the war ended. Simple. They're losing 25,000 people every month. Russia and Ukraine both losing a lot.
1: Meanwhile, Ukraine has been preparing for a meeting with American envoy Steve Witkoff and Jared Kushner, who will be traveling to Kiev soon. The Ukrainian president, Volodymyr Zelensky, said that the U.S. negotiators will hold meetings in both Kiev and Moscow. Earlier, Putin had also appreciated Witkoff and Kushner. He said that Russia is ready to talk with them.
4: Tentative dates have been set. We expect to see the U.S. president's envoys here in Kyiv. They confirmed they will have a meeting in Moscow and another one in Kyiv.
1: Amid these diplomatic efforts, Zelensky also met India's External Affairs Minister, Dr. S. Jaishankar, in Kyiv and thanked India for its efforts to help end the war. Dr. Jaishankar said that the two sides wish to end the conflict along with steps to deepen the India-Ukraine bilateral cooperation. Moving on, Israeli Prime Minister Benjamin Netanyahu says that he is confident that Iran's Islamic Republic could soon fall, saying it is weaker than ever. Netanyahu also said that toppling the Iranian regime is Israel's central mission, declaring that the goal is within reach.

0: The Prime Minister's comments came after Israeli Defense Minister Israel Katz threatened to strike Iranian military and civilian infrastructure, including energy facilities, if Tehran attacks Israel. Katz's warning came amid a fresh escalation between the United States and Iran, with Washington him of failing to contain the Iran threat. But Netanyahu says the Iranian regime is currently teetering and fighting for its survival.
1: I am convinced of our ability to remove this once and for all, that is, to bring down this regime. This is the central mission that still lies before us, but it is close. It is not impossible. It is within reach.
0: Israel has not taken part in the latest American strikes against Iran. In turn, while Iran has fired back at American allies and targets in the Gulf and the region, it has not attacked Israel in its latest escalation. The last major direct exchange between Iran and Israel came on the 7th and 8th of June, when the two sides traded large-scale missile attacks before halting the hostilities.
1: They are not simply refraining from attacking us. They are attacking everyone, just not us. They know our strength, the might of our arm, and our determination. I say to our enemies in general, do not mess with us. If you have learned anything, do not mess with us. We have the strength, the determination, and the internal unity to defeat you.
0: Netanyahu's remarks come amid heightened regional tensions. Iran had warned Washington in August that it would respond forcefully if Israel launched a full-scale offensive against the Ali al-Tahrir Ridge in southern Lebanon. The ridge in southeastern Lebanon has emerged as a key flashpoint in the Israel-Hezbollah conflict. Hezbollah is believed to have an underground command center and weapon storage facilities in the area, while Iranian military personnel have also been reported there. Israel has been carrying out strikes and military operations around the ridge, raising fears that a wider confrontation could erupt. Moving on, South Korea is considering military support for American efforts to keep the Strait of Hormuz open. Seoul says that options are being reviewed but denies reports that a deployment has already been decided. The move comes as Washington continues to push allies to help secure the key energy route. South Korea, remember, is examining ways to support freedom of navigation through the Strait of Hormuz. A presidential official said that military measures are among the options, but stressed that no decision has been made yet. Reported options include a maritime patrol aircraft, a logistics support vessel, and a mine detection and clearance unit. If deployed, the mission would require parliamentary approval and could mark South Korea's first maritime mission outside the Korean Peninsula since 2009. The mine clearance unit could also conduct joint operations with foreign naval forces. The government is also discussing the scale and contribution with the U.S., Britain and France. The Strait of Hormuz is a key energy route for South Korea. The country relies on the waterway for 61% of its crude oil imports and 54% of its naphtha imports. Any disruption could affect South Korea's energy supplies. The discussions come amid tensions with Washington after Donald Trump criticized Seoul over its stance on the Iran war. Moving on, Venezuelan opposition leader Maria Corina Machado has questioned the U.S. President Donald Trump's reported oil agreement with Venezuela's interim government. She's argued that the country's vast natural resources cannot be negotiated by what she called an illegitimate regime. Machado's remarks are her first public comments since Donald Trump announced what he described as the biggest oil deal in world history this week. While questioning the agreement, Machado struck a cautious tone towards Washington. She stressed that the U.S. remains a key partner for Venezuela.
2: The true scope of this agreement is still unknown. Who is signing it? What exactly is being signed? Who is providing the funds? Who is offering the guarantees? How does this benefit Venezuelans? Quite rightly, this has sparked deep concern about its implications for our country's future.
0: She said most Venezuelans believe that the U.S. is the principal partner the country needs to develop its strategic potential with. Machado said that this is a position she had defended throughout her political career. However,

0: She also criticized the authorities. She accused them of being enemies of America. Comments highlight the delicate position Machado faces, supporting closer U.S.-Venezuela ties while opposing any agreement that gives the current authorities control over Venezuela's oil wealth. Now, Venezuela has the world's largest proven crude oil reserves, estimated at around 303 billion barrels. This makes control over its oil industry a key issue in the country's political as well as economic future. Tensions between China and Taiwan spilled into the Pacific Islands Forum this week, with Tapai accusing Beijing of using wolf warrior diplomacy and even conducting espionage at the summit. Taiwan has condemned China's opposition to its presence at the forum. Taiwan's foreign minister Lin Xialong has hit out at what he called China's wolf warrior diplomacy at the Pacific Islands Forum. Beijing has said that Taiwan was no white and warned that its participation would have consequences. Speaking in Tapai, Taiwan's foreign minister called China's objections extremely sad.
1: This kind of Chinese wolf warrior diplomacy actually easily undermines Pacific unity, and it is quite off-putting and disliked. This is because the Pacific Island nations are actually composed of 18 member states, and they are the core of decision-making. Whether China is a dialogue partner or Taiwan is a development partner, we are all invited guests.
0: He also accused Chinese officials of engaging in espionage at the summit. He claimed that plainclothes personnel allegedly sent by the Chinese Communist Party were present at several locations that he visited during the forum. Now, one of the Pacific Islands, Palau, which hosted the summit, is among just three Pacific Island nations with diplomatic ties with Taiwan. Beijing insists that Taiwan is one of its provinces and not a separate country, which is firmly rejected by Taiwan's government. The diplomatic divide has increasingly become a point of friction across the Pacific, where both Beijing and Tapai are seeking influence. The Taiwan-China tensions came as Pacific leaders also expressed concern over China's recent missile test. Palau President Surangil Whips Jr. said that China's intercontinental ballistic missile test in July this year passed over several Pacific Island nations without adequate warning. Palau had pushed for a formal condemnation of this test.
2: The test happened, and the Pacific Islands weren't informed. The ones that were informed late. And so I think the message from the forum is clear that transparency needs to happen. The international standards of 24 hours, at least 24 hours notice, needs to be adhered to. So there's no sensationalization. It's just stating the facts.
0: Shifting focus now, Estonia's defense minister Hanno Pevkur has resigned, taking political responsibility after the country paid around 70 million euros, that's approximately 81 billion US dollars, for artillery shells intended for Ukraine. Now, this controversy, remember, dates back to 2024, when Estonia had signed contracts to procure artillery ammunition for Ukraine. According to Estonian newspaper ST Express, Estonia's Center for Defense Investment signed the deal with an Italy-registered company owned by an Indian firm. The value of the deal was around 70 million euros, or approximately 81 million US dollars. And according to the Estonian newspaper, the money was paid upfront. But questions soon emerged over the supplier. ST Express reported that neither the Indian company nor the owner had previously manufactured or sold artillery shells. Despite that, the companies were selected for the ammunition deal intended to support Ukraine. The procurement has now become the center of a major political controversy in Estonia. The situation, in fact, became even more serious when problems emerged over the ammunition itself. According to ST Express, deliveries were delayed and ammunition that was eventually received failed to meet the required quality standards. The country subsequently moved to terminate the contracts and is seeking to recover the money now. The dispute has now entered arbitration proceedings. The controversy has now led to political consequences at the highest level. Estonian Defense Minister Hanno Pevkur has resigned, saying that he

He was accepting political responsibility for the problems within the defense sector. Pevkur has also maintained that he was not involved in negotiating the individual ammunition contracts. The procurement itself was handled by Estonia's Center for Defense Investments. Turkey's intelligence chief Ibrahim Kalin visited Athens for unannounced talks with his Greek counterpart. This is as per reports, as tensions between the two neighbors remain high. Greek media reports suggested that Kalin met with Greece's intelligence chief Themistocles Demiris in Athens last week, opening a discreet channel between the two rivals. Neither government has officially announced the visit, and no details of the talks have been made public. But reports suggest that the discussions included developments in the eastern Mediterranean, Syria and Libya. Tensions between Turkey as both sides signaled a desire to keep tension under control. The meeting came as political tensions between Ankara and Athens have increased. The two countries, remember, have long-running disputes over years over airspace, maritime boundaries and security in the eastern Mediterranean. Government sources cited by Greek media say that Kalin did not deliver any ultimatum. Instead, the talks reportedly confirmed a desire to keep bilateral relations stable. The two intelligence chiefs had also reportedly met previously in Ankara. Recently, Turkey had declared in mid-August the establishment of two marine parks beyond its territorial waters in the Aegean and eastern Mediterranean seas. This provoked regional turbulence. Requests that the meeting of the intelligence chiefs, rather than the foreign ministers, may also allow Ankara and Athens to handle sensitive issues more quietly. And for communities around the Aegean Sea, easing military tensions could help reduce the tension in the sea or in the air. Shifting focus now, Nagarmal Bajoria, popularly known as Dharti Pakar, has passed away at the age of 96 in Bihar's Bhagalpur. Bajoria was no ordinary election contestant. He contested elections a staggering 281 times, but never won a single one. Yet for him, elections were never simply about winning power. They were a way to raise social issues, question the political system, and urge voters to make informed choices. Nagarmal Bajoria's electoral journey began in 1969 when he contested against the then presidential candidate V.V. Giri. Over the decades, he went on to contest municipal, assembly, parliamentary, presidential and even vice presidential elections. He took on some of the biggest names in Indian politics, including Indira Gandhi, Rajiv Gandhi, Sanjay Gandhi, Atal Bihari Vajpayee and L.K. Advani. He contested for the posts of president and vice president 18 times. And in 2019, he entered the electoral fray for the 281st and final time. Bajoria famously refused to describe himself as an election loser. His trademark line was, "I do not lose elections, but the people always do." Born in Lahore in undivided India, Nagarmal Bajoria migrated to Bhagalpur in the 1930s and built a business in the city's main market. But beyond business and elections, Bajoria was deeply involved in social work. He helped organize mass marriages for poor girls, promoting simple and dowry-free weddings. He also worked to provide drinking water by helping install tube wells in areas where they were needed. Bajoria in election was less about becoming a lawmaker and more about putting an issue before the public. Gaurav Bajoria remembers him as a committed social worker with immense love for his country. Though electoral victory remained elusive, 281 election battles made Nagarmal Bajoria a unique figure in India's democratic history, remembered for his courage, persistence and unwavering belief in the electoral process of India. Mount Everest's melting glacier is getting an unexpected push from the people climbing it. A new study has found that human activity at the Everest base camp may be contributing to the rapid loss of ice on the Khumbu Glacier. One of the most unusual findings is that thousands of liters of human urine is being released directly onto the glacier. Researchers estimate climbers and support staff produce around 6,000 liters of urine every day during the climbing.
season. Unlike solid waste, which is collected and much of that urine is discharged at the base camp. The study estimates urine alone could contribute enough heat to melt about 154 tons of ice and snow during one climbing season. In 2023, around 1,600 tents burned hundreds of LPG canisters, nearly 19,000 litres of kerosene, and more than 5,000 litres of petrol for cooking, heating and electricity. Together with the heat from human urine, researchers estimate that those activities generated enough energy to melt roughly 2,500 tons of ice and snow every year. That's roughly the equivalent of an Olympic swimming pool of water. Now, the bigger warning comes from the temperature data. Using satellite imagery spanning 1991 to 2023, researchers found surface temperatures at Everest Base Camp have been rising by about 0.8 degrees Celsius every year. That's roughly twice what recorded across the surrounding Khumbu Glacier. Researchers say they did not include heat generated by helicopters, climbers themselves, or yaks transporting supplies. Still, scientists are clear that human activity is not the main reason that Everest glaciers are disappearing. Climate change remains the dominant driver. And with that, it's a wrap on this broadcast on Beyond. News and updates will continue on the other side. Thank you very much for joining us at the moment. Bye-bye.

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1: Roger.
2: I need tissues and sunglasses. I need everything to protect me right now. Oh, man. Okay. Oh, my God. Now we're going to do the Mirka bit. Oh. So this boy from Basel thanks you for the incredible honor. And I thank you, all of you, for sharing the journey that brought us together.

Oh,

standing along this Trishuli river that gushed over the entire town. The smell of bodies, which...

Hello and welcome. You're watching Beyond World is One. My name is Mohammed Saleh. This is our special show called Beyond Business Insights, where we get you all the updates from the world of business. So let's start with the headlines. The Indian markets closed higher as positive news from Asia supported risk on rally. The Nifty closes just below 24,000 points, while the Sensex closes just about 76,000 points. The oil prices remain on track for their steepest weekly gain since the middle of July. Brent crude has jumped by nearly 7.6% and US crude is 10.4% higher on a weekly basis. And sugar prices are cooling with the average retail rate falling nearly 4% in a week to 62.57 rupees per kilo. The decline follows the government measures, including sugar imports and tighter stock holding limits aimed at curbing the prices and hoarding. The European Union's ban on Brazilian animal products puts around $1.8 billion in exports at a risk. Brazil is warning that it could impose reciprocal measures if talks to lift the ban fail.

And Volkswagen has agreed to cut about 100,000 jobs worldwide by the end of the decade in the biggest restructuring in the global auto industry. The plan comes amidst weak EV demand, US tariffs and fierce Chinese competition.

Now, Germany's industrial crisis is increasingly hitting jobs, with Volkswagen announcing one of the biggest workforce reductions in the global auto industry. The Volkswagen has agreed with unions to cut a further 50,000 jobs by the end of the decade, taking planned job losses to nearly 100,000. The restructuring amounts to around 15% of the carmaker's global workforce, and is the largest such restructuring in the automotive industry. The German car giant is facing pressure from the US tariffs, patchy demand for electric vehicles, and some intense competition from China. Volkswagen has said that aligning workforce levels with economic realities is essential, and the company has said that the long-term future of four German plants cannot be guaranteed, although no plant closure has been approved. The discussions have highlighted tensions between management and unions, while Volkswagen's supervisory board has also agreed to consider changes that could reduce its current decision-making powers. Volkswagen's move comes as Germany's wider industrial sector is grappling with rising labor costs and falling competitiveness. Now, Germany's manufacturing labor costs are amongst the highest in the European Union. Manufacturing work costs around 49.50 euros an hour in Germany, compared with an EU average of 33.70 euros and 15.60 euros in Hungary. The top executives at some of Germany's biggest industrial companies are calling for a return to the 40-hour working week, and executives at the top firms have argued that high labor costs are hurting Germany's competitiveness. And Mercedes-Benz has said that labor in Germany has become simply too expensive by international standards. A 35-hour week is currently the collectively agreed standard for around one-fifth of the German employees, particularly in automotive, engineering, iron and steel. Across all sectors, the average working week is about 37.8 hours, with thousands of manufacturing jobs already disappearing every month. Germany's debate over working hours and labor costs is now becoming increasingly more urgent. Europe is racing to secure fuel ahead of winter, and the scramble is getting expensive. A tanker carrying diesel from South Korea is making a rare 12,000-mile journey to Europe, while European buyers are competing globally for scarce liquefied natural gas. The result could, of course, be higher costs for everything from heating homes to running cars and transporting goods. And this tanker is taking an unusually long route. At about 90,000 tons of South Korean diesel is being shipped to Northwest Europe this month, potentially to the United Kingdom or to Rotterdam. And the journey is more than 12,000 miles or about 19,000 kilometers. And it could take the vessel through the Suez Canal. That kind of voyage normally would not make much economic sense. But Europe's diesel prices are now high enough to make the long-distance shipment worthwhile. Europe relies heavily on imported diesel, while its own refining capacity is limited. At the same time, the conflicts in West Asia and the Russia-Ukraine war have tightened the global fuel supplies. Now, Asian refiners, meanwhile, are still producing diesel, and that is creating a powerful incentive to move fuel halfway around the world, from where it is cheaper to where buyers are willing to pay more. For consumers, that can eventually show up in higher transport and delivery costs, and also potentially more expensive goods. Now, diesel isn't Europe's only problem. The continent is also trying to reach gas reserves before winter, but it is competing with Asia for a shrinking pool of the LNG cargoes. European gas storage is around 63% full and amongst the lowest levels for the first time for this time of the year in nearly about two decades. And the EU has a more flexible 80% target, but the current pace of restocking is raising concerns about whether that level can be reached before winter. The shortage is already being reflected. Benchmark gas has climbed above $87.35 per megawatt hour, its highest level since early 2023. And the October contract has gained around 10% this week. And the problem is that Europe has delayed some gas purchases, hoping that West Asia disruptions will ease. Instead, it now faces competition from Asian buyers, just as the winter heating demand is approaching. For households, the immediate worry is energy bills. For businesses, it is the cost of fuel, electricity, transport, and production. And if the companies pass these higher costs on,
consumers could feel the impact through higher prices for everyday goods and services. And Europe has more LNG infrastructure and stronger energy buffers than during the 2022 crisis. But the message from these two markets is pretty clear. Europe is now competing for fuel on two fronts, diesel for transport and gas for winter, and that competition comes with a price. Now, cash is making an comeback in Russia as the war in Ukraine is increasingly hitting closer to home with drone attacks, internet disruptions and growing economic uncertainty. The Russians are now pulling money out of the banks and keeping more of it in physical cash. Now, billions of dollars have been withdrawn in recent months, raising concerns about liquidity in the banking system. For years, the Russians were encouraged to move towards a more digital economy, but that trend is now being reversed. Russian consumers are increasingly taking money out of their bank accounts and are holding it in cash, partly because they worry that disruptions to internet and banking services could make digital payments harder. And the scale of the withdrawal is striking. According to the Russian Central Bank data, people withdrew about $4.5 billion in the month of June, followed about $7.3 billion in the month of July in just the first half of August. And another $3.4 billion was withdrawn, and that adds up to more than $15 billion in roughly 2.5 months. And the pace is also raising memories of the bank run fears that were seen after Russia invaded into Ukraine in 2022. For ordinary consumers, the calculation is relatively simple. Cash works even when the internet doesn't, and unlike money sitting in a bank account, physical cash is immediately available if people fear restrictions, outages, or financial instability. And that doesn't necessarily mean Russians expect the banking system to collapse, but it does show that confidence is being tested. The problem is that when large amounts of money leave the banks, lenders have less liquidity to work with. And that matters because Russian banks are also an important source of financing for the government's borrowing needs, including spending linked to the war. Now, one senior

0: Sber Bank executive has warned that cash withdrawals this year could in fact approach twice the level seen in 2022. So for consumers, keeping cash is about security and control. And for Russia's banks and governments, however, billions moving out of the deposits represent something more worrying, a growing vote of no confidence in the financial system. Now, Bolivia is turning to cryptos as a shortage of U.S. is putting pressure on consumers and businesses, and banks are now offering crypto-linked debit cards that let customers to convert local currency into dollar-pegged cryptos, spend them in stores, and then withdraw cash from ATMs. For the Bolivians, this is less about betting on cryptos and more about finding a way around a shortage of dollars. And banks, including Banco Mercantil, Visa-branded crypto cards linked to stable coins such as USDC and USD. The stable coins are cryptocurrencies that are designed to track the value of the US dollar. For consumers, that means that they can use their local Bolivianos to access dollar-linked digital assets and then use these assets to pay for purchases or to access cash.
1: You can access coin and buy USDC or USDT simply through a QR code from any bank. Also, you have the option to transfer your crypto assets, especially USDT, which is widely used on Binance, directly from the APP. Above all, the advantage it has is that it comes with a card that allows you to withdraw your money saved in cryptocurrencies at a bank ATM, and you can also pay at shops directly with the card.
0: Now, in simple terms, the process works like this. A customer puts money into the app, converts it into a dollar-linked stable, spends through the card. They can also transfer crypto through the app and, depending on the service, withdraw local currencies at an ATM. And that gives the consumers another way to hold and to use something linked to the dollar at a time when physical dollars have become harder to obtain.
2: Visa has created its other line of business that enters the cryptocurrency market, not just the traditional market that all banks use, but we're venturing into these other types of markets. Obviously, with the entire ecosystem they manage, the infrastructure to venture into and handle cards with crypto, where ultimately it's settled in crypto.
0: And the numbers, of course, show as to how dramatic the shift has been. Finance expert Jamie Bravo says that crypto asset transactions in Bolivia rose from roughly $256 million in 2024 to more than $14 billion in 2025. And that is more than a fourth in a year. And the surge followed a June 2024 central bank resolution allowing for commercial banks to process crypto transactions. Bravo says that crypto has in fact become attractive because it can help consumers access dollar-linked assets while potentially reducing pressure on Bolivia's scarce international reserves.
3: This is making the crypto ecosystem begin to grow. Generally, when you go to developed countries in Asia, Europe, or the US, most people don't have much idea what crypto or a stablecoin is because they don't have the need. But in Bolivia, many people have knowledge of this because it has become indispensable for carrying out a series of operations.
0: Now, the battle for Venezuela's vast oil wealth is now taking on a whole new geopolitical dimension. The United States has secured access to oil fields holding an estimated 65 billion barrels of reserves, including assets previously linked to Chinese and Russian firms. And this move could put China's billions of dollars in oil-backed loans at risk, while also dealing a blow to Beijing's efforts in expanding the yuan-based oil trade. Here's how Venezuela is now emerging as the latest front in the U.S.-China battle for energy and influence. Take a look.
4: A major shift is underway in Venezuela's oil sector, with the United States-backed North American Blue Energy Partners securing long-term access to key oil fields in the country. The White House says the deal covers fields containing an estimated 65 billion barrels of proven reserves, or roughly one-fifth of Venezuela's total oil supply. The interim Venezuelan administration has reportedly granted 100-year concessions across 17 oil fields, including assets previously operated by Chinese and Russian firms. The agreement gives Washington greater access to one of the world's largest oil reserves and marks a significant geopolitical shift in Latin America's energy landscape.
5: This is a deal that's a massive win and benefit for the people of the United States, America, and a massive win for the people of Venezuela. Because what it's going to do is take resources that are underground, not helping anyone, and invest capital and money and technology and bring them to the surface to better the lives of Venezuelans, better supply energy to Americans. It's a win all around. Fortunately, in the U.S., I think there's widespread appreciation. What a win for both countries and both people.
4: The development could have major implications for China, which has been one of Venezuela's biggest financial backers for more than two decades. According to Aid Data, Venezuela borrowed over $100 billion from Chinese state-backed lenders since 2000. Many of these loans structured around future oil shipments. Venezuela still reportedly owes China more than $10 billion, with Chinese companies losing access to some oil fields and Venezuela's oil trade increasingly shifting towards the United States. Analysts say Beijing's chances of recovering these outstanding debts could decline further. China is also losing access to discounted Venezuelan heavy crude, an important supply source for its independent refiners. Beyond oil supplies and debt repayments, the U.S. move could also affect China's wider effort to expand the use of the yuan in global commodity trade. Venezuelan crude has previously been sold through non-dollar channels, supporting Beijing to build alternatives to the dollar-based oil trade. Analysts say greater U.S. control over Venezuelan production could shift more transactions back towards the dollar. Venezuela, which holds an estimated 303 billion barrels of proven reserves, accounting for around 17% of global reserves, is now emerging as another major front in the broader strategic competition between Washington and Beijing. The effort could also make Chinese companies more cautious about future investments in energy, mining, and infrastructure projects across Latin America. Business Bureau, VEON, World is One.

0: Now, WhatsApp has launched a new bill payments feature in India, allowing users to find, manage and pay household and utility bills directly within the messaging app. The feature is powered by the Bharat network and provides access to over 20,000 billers across 30 categories. The new service is in fact designed to make recurring payments easier by bringing bills and payment options into one place. And users can now view past and upcoming bills, manage multiple accounts and also keep bills for their home, office or family provider. Now, WhatsApp bill payments feature supports a range of everyday payments in electricity, gas and water bills. And users can also pay FASTag related bills, insurance premiums, credit card bills and loan repayments. The most frequently used bill categories can appear automatically on the payments home screen, while users can tap See All to browse the available categories and billers. To make the payment, open WhatsApp and tap on the rupee icon at the top of the home screen. Select the relevant bill, choose your biller, and next, enter and confirm the account or customer details requested by the biller. The WhatsApp will fetch the applicable bill and display the amount and other required information. Users can then select their preferred payment method and confirm the transaction. Payments can be made using UPI, debit cards or credit cards. Bills that have previously been paid through WhatsApp can also appear on the payments home screen, making repeat payments quicker. Now, the feature is being rolled out gradually across India and will become available to Android and iOS users over the coming weeks. WhatsApp already offers services such as phone recharges, metro ticket bookings and access to certain government services through chatbots, with bill payments adding another everyday financial task to the platform. Now, Asia is facing a double-edged economic test. The region is dealing with a major energy shock as the conflict in West Asia has disrupted the oil supplies. But strong government finances, emergency measures and an artificial intelligence boom are helping several Asian economies to absorb the hit. At the same time, India and China are stepping up their purchase of West Asian crude, pushing regional oil prices higher. And for consumers, this could ultimately mean just one thing. The price of keeping the lights on and getting around could stay elevated. Asia is particularly exposed to the energy shock because many of the world's biggest oil importers are here, and around 90% of the oil that moves through the Strait of Hormuz is destined for Asia. And according to JP Morgan, where the impact isn't uniform, countries with stronger government finances have more room to cushion households and businesses from higher energy costs. Japan, for instance, has used energy subsidies to limit the impact on consumers, while India has moved to secure supplies to diversify where it buys oil and to expand support bases. And there is another force that is helping Asia's economy, and that is artificial intelligence. The global AI investment boom is boosting demand for semiconductors, memory chips and data center equipment, areas where economies such as South Korea and Taiwan are major players, and that export boom is now helping offset some of the damage from expensive energy. But there is a catch. If the AI investment cycle slows sharply, then some of that economic cushion could disappear. And now Asia's energy demand is creating another problem. India and China, the world's two biggest oil importers, are competing aggressively for West Asian crude. And Chinese state oil giant PetroChina has brought millions of barrels from Saudi Arabia, Iraq and the United Arab Emirates. The Indian refiners are also accelerating purchases. That buying spree is pushing up the price of very oil that Asia needs. Dubai crude futures have climbed to nearly $100 a barrel and their highest level since May. And physical premiums for grades such as Oman and Mubran have also surged. Now, Abu Dhabi's Mubran crude is now commanding a premium of more than $30 a barrel over Dubai for delivery to East Asia. Crude itself, higher oil costs can feed into petrol and diesel prices, transportation, manufacturing and eventually the price of everyday goods. And governments can soften that blow with subsidies and fiscal support, but these measures also cost money. So Asia could be weathering this energy shock better than expected for now. But the longer the disruption lasts, the harder it becomes to shield consumers completely. And with Asian buyers bidding against each other for limited supplies, the next pressure point could be the price at the pump. Now, Sri Lanka is facing one of its worst droughts in more than three decades as El Nino weather pattern is bringing extreme heat and prolonged dry conditions. Now, key farming districts have recorded a rainfall deficit of anywhere from 85% to 100% below load, and large parts of the north, east, rivers, lakes and small irrigation tanks drying up.
1: This is the worst drought since I came here in 1992. There has never been a drought like this. We were earning an income from planting lentil and corn. We don't have an income now because of this drought.
0: The drought has increased an acute water shortage for thousands of families, and water levels in hundreds of reservoirs and tanks have fallen to around 10%, forcing the government to supply drinking water through tankers. While some communities receive water every 3 to 5 days, the residents in remote areas are reportedly waiting for as long as 23 days for the supplies.
1: There is no way to earn an income as a farmer because of the severe drought. There are no daily wage jobs either. On days we find work, we buy groceries to eat. Otherwise, we just stay hungry because of this drought. It's really hard to do any farming.
0: And the crisis is also hitting rural livelihoods. Crop losses and water shortages are wiping out farm incomes, pushing many farmers into daily wage work. And some families are also struggling to repay loans and afford regular meals, while livestock and small businesses are being affected. For farmers across Sri Lanka's worst affected districts, the immediate hope remains the arrival of rain and revival of the next harvest. And with our wrap on this edition of Beyond Business Insights, stay tuned.

0: 7,505 yards, par 72, 2,650 meters above sea level. This is probably the longest course in India and the second highest green course on Earth.
1: Shukriya. I have a feeling this

But it's about as old as the golf club. Looks 100 years old. Go on, baby! That's how it's done. Second hole at the Gulmarg Golf Course, lying for a par.

0: 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Roger.
1: I need tissues and sunglasses. 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Oh my God. 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Oh. So this boy from Basel thanks you for the incredible honor. And I thank you, all of you, for sharing the journey that brought us together.

0: newest member of the International Tennis Hall of Fame. Roger.
1: I need tissues and sunglasses. I need everything to protect me right now. Oh, man. Okay. Oh, my God. Now we're going to do the Mirka bit. Oh. So this boy from Basel thanks you for the incredible honor. And I thank you, all of you, for sharing the journey that brought us together.

standing along this Trishuli river that gushed over the entire town, the smell of bodies, which many people fear, are still underneath this. Roaring sound of the military.

Houthi rebels and government forces result in 120 casualties, according to officials. This as the Iran-backed rebels push towards territory bordering a choke point in the strategic Red Sea. Operation launched by Army,

into higher roles. Heavy rainfall lashes the national capital region, causing waterlogging at Indira Gandhi International Airport. Rain also affects flight operations, with several domestic flights to Delhi delayed. Karnataka Chief Minister D.K. Shivkumar conducts an aerial survey of the drought-affected regions in Bagalkot, Vijayanagara and Ballari districts. U.S. retail diesel prices rise to a record, threatening to further spike energy-driven inflation. The national average price of diesel hits $5.85 a gallon on Friday. At the 6th World Nomad Games in Kyrgyzstan, a hereditary Barkuchi demonstrates the art of hunting with golden eagles, a skill passed down through generations.

0: ISRO's VSLVF-17 rocket has successfully placed the heaviest Earth observation satellite EOS-05 into geosynchronous orbit, marking a major achievement for the country's space program. The rocket lifted off from the Satish Dhawan Space Center in Sriharikota at 2:55 a.m. local time. The 51-meter-tall rocket lifted off majestically, emitting bright rays. It was positioned at the second launch pad at the Satish Dhawan Space Center and was launched after the conclusion of the 27.5 countdown. The satellite separated from the launch vehicle after a flight of about 19 minutes and was successfully placed into the sub-geosynchronous transfer orbit.
1: The high thrust because engine
0: at the mission control center, ISRO Chairman V. Narayanan said that the GSLV rocket precisely injected the advanced Earth observation satellite. He further said that ISRO has improved the performance on GSLV by optimizing the structural mass and improvised observation spacecraft and India's first imaging satellite to be placed in a geosynchronous orbit. It will further strengthen India's Earth observation capabilities and improve the delivery of Earth observation services. ISRO chairman also said that the satellite will become India's first dedicated imaging satellite to operate from geosynchronous orbit and will provide important strategic data for the country. But placing a satellite at 36,000 feet above Earth is no mean feat. Typically, imaging satellites are placed around 600 kilometers above the Earth in a region known as

0: Earlier, we spoke to the D.K. Singh director of OR Satellite Rao Space Center at ISRO, who spoke extensively on the importance of this deployment.
1: Earth imaging is possible from the various orbits. Yeah. But there are two things. One is what is the temporal resolution you are getting and what is the spatial resolution you are getting. So the temporal resolution for the low Earth orbit, you need satellite to scan for almost 20 days to really create the full image. And they don't see the same area every time. This particular satellite will be capable of imaging the field of view, what is available. On demand, we can scan the area wherever we want to image.
0: Today's successful list of marks India's third orbital mission of 2026. The other two missions were carried out by ISRO's Polar Satellite Launch Vehicle, which failed to deliver 16 satellites into orbit in January. Previously, Skyroot Aerospace's Vikraman rocket had successfully completed the nation's first ever private orbital launch in July. Beyond's principal correspondent, Siddharth MP, spoke with ISRO chief V. Narayanan. Listen in.
2: After an eight-month lull, ISRO has delivered, and how? GSLV F-17 has done it for ISRO. The EOS-05 satellite is now in the designated orbit, sir. What is the mood like in team ISRO now? Because we know what you went through over the last several months. So what is the mood like in team ISRO?
3: Team ISRO is always a team with high energy, high commitment. And today, this result really brings a lot of happiness. And the energy level is solely, you have directly seen, energy level is high. And always it is high, but then nothing like getting a success.
2: Absolutely. So you were saying that the reward for good work is more work. You were saying six missions or something in the near future. Tell us more about those six.
3: That six missions, this is the direction given by Government of India, and we are working towards that. And we are targeting the launch of the Navy satellite and the Gaganyaan uncrewed mission and the TDS satellite and like that, a lot of things.
2: India now enters a list of countries, a select list of countries that has both low Earth orbit imaging capability and also high Earth orbit imaging capability. To talk about statistics as such, India has a little more than 20 satellites in low Earth orbit, all of which take care of the imaging duties. So they take care of defense-related imagery, civilian-related imagery, and all kinds of imagery that the Indian government and various departments under the Indian government require, including military and intelligence departments. So these are a little more than 20 satellites. But of the 30-plus satellites we have in the higher orbit, in geostationary orbit, they're all communication satellites or weather monitoring satellites. But now India has one satellite, EOS-05, which will sit 36,000 kilometers above the Earth and have a completely zoomed out view of India and India's area of interest.
4: While the search and rescue operation continues in the affected areas, wall full of photos is telling a devastating story of its own. Does not even have a single house standing. They are hoping to return to their home as soon as possible. I'm Saloni Murarka, reporting for you.
0: Two people have been rescued alive from the tunnel of a hydropower project in Nepal. The rescue comes 9 days after devastating flash floods killed nearly 1,300 people. More than 5,000 people remain unaccounted for as search and rescue operations continue. Dramatic visuals show rescue workers pulling the two hydropower workers to safety from the debris-filled tunnel at the Trishuli 3A project. The survivors have been identified as mechanical foreman Sanjay Shah from Saptari and mechanical supervisor Kabir Maharajan from Kathmandu. Engineers are pumping air into the hydropower rescue operation. Separate rescue efforts are also underway at around half a dozen hydropower tunnels where hundreds of people are feared to be trapped. The flood survivors who were rescued from the tunnel were later airlifted by helicopter to a hospital for medical treatment. in the flood ravaged

0: Rasuwa district survivors are left grappling with grief, destruction and uncertainty after deadly floods swept away homes and entire sections of villages. The Koshi River has left a trail of mud, rock and debris with buildings destroyed and roads badly damaged. Vyon spoke to some of the survivors who narrated their ordeal when the floods ravaged their villages and towns.
1: बम पड्केको जतिकै आवाज आयो थियो म त्यहाँ घरमै थिएँ र मान्छेको झ्याल खोलेर हेर्दाखेरि तपाईँको ठुलो चार तले बिल्डिङ स्कुल विद्यालय थियो त्यहाँ विद्यालयको भन्दा पनि 100 मिटर जति माथि छाल उफ्रेर आएको 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
0: इन्त्रशुली residents were seen searching through the rubble of demolished homes at dawn more than the catastrophic flash floods. Damaged houses, thick mud and destroyed riverbanks show the scale of destruction. As survivors continue to search for belongings and thousands remain displaced. Amid the massive damage, the Nepali government has announced a business recovery package for industries, trade and commercial establishments. The government has also extended to November 11th. Banks have been allowed to provide additional credit to support businesses and employment, while the insurance authority has been directed to expedite claim settlements. Insurers can release up to 50% of claims as advance payments. Meanwhile, India has further stepped up its humanitarian assistance to the flood-hit Nepal. Two Indian C-130J aircraft have landed in Kathmandu carrying a combined 21.5 tons of relief material. As the search for missing people continues, India has offered forensic support to help identify flood victims. First-degree relatives of missing persons in India can have their DNA samples collected for profiling. The profiles will be compared with DNA from unidentified remains in Nepal, helping speed up the identification process. The initiative is aimed at speeding up the identification of victims and bringing closure to families still suffering. Now to tell us more about the ground situation in Nepal, our correspondent Saloni Murarka has sent us this report from Kathmandu. Listen in.
2: Over 200 flood-affected survivors from Rasuwa district are taking shelter at this monastery that you see behind me. It has become a relocation center. People that I spoke to inside this monastery have lost lives, homes, and many say that there is nothing to return to. These people from the Rasuwa district are from Timure village, the village that does not even have a single house standing. Many of the people here are hoping that maybe with the help of this government, Nepal government and international support, they will be able to get back to their normal lives. They have limited the access of media people inside the monastery. But many of the volunteers are working inside to provide them with food and some medicines. And many people have welcomed this. But however, they are hoping to return to their home as soon as possible. I'm Saloni Murarka, reporting for Vyond from Kathmandu, Nepal.
0: At least 30 people have died in Nigeria's oil-rich southern Niger Delta after inhaling fumes during the theft of a fuel from a pipeline. According to the Nigeria-based NGO, Youths and Environmental Advocacy Center, it received and confirmed a report from its network of youth volunteers that some persons, not fewer than 37, have been confirmed dead after inhaling Indorma fuel. The NGO said that the incident happened in the youths had connected a pipe to a tapping point on a pipeline that normally transports crude oil from producer Indorama LM Petrochemical through the Port Harcourt refinery to vessels loading for export. The organization told that men had tapped into the pipeline and were loading oil onto their own boats, adding that some corpses were seen floating on the river but have not yet been recovered. Illegal oil siphoning is a major problem in Nigeria, while

0: accidents are common in swamps in the Niger Delta, where smuggling tap into pipelines to steal crude and refine it into fuel for sale. The practice is also responsible for serious pollution in Nigeria, which is an OPEC member and one of Africa's largest petroleum producers.
1: This is where desperation really turned deadly, as more than 200 youths reportedly came to this jetty hoping to scoop fuel from an illegal pipeline point to sell. But by midnight, the fumes had become deadly. Dozens were reportedly killed, some drowned as they tried to escape, while others remain hospitalized. Right groups are demanding answers as the opposition ADC blames the tragedy on hardship. Sadly, the cycle continues despite government effort, with oil theft costing Nigeria billions year in, year out. From Lagos, Nigeria, Louisa Olaniyi, We Own, World is One.
0: A protest against undocumented migrants has turned violent in South Africa, with clashes breaking out between demonstrators and partners in Durban. Police moved into the area as the situation deteriorated. Officials said one foreign national was arrested. A police officer and two others were injured during the incident. Around 100 people took part in what police described as a cleanup campaign, targeting an encampment where several hundred foreign nationals were staying. The demonstrators have raised concerns over undocumented migration and its impact on local communities. Tensions escalated as the group confronted people living at the site.
2: As I'm a citizen,
3: who love their country, we made a program today to do a cleanup. A fight broke out as foreigners now have a sense of entitlement claiming this place as their own, which is confusing because this is a pavement for pedestrians. Right now, people can't walk on the pavement because foreign nationals have turned it into a refugee camp.
4: So we are here outside. We're not fighting with them. They chase us to our jobs. So we accept. For now we are hopeless because we're no more working. We don't have houses, but they're still coming here and beat us up.
0: A community leader said 5 Congolese nationals, including 2 children, were injured. The incident follows weeks of anti-migrant protests across South Africa, driven by concerns over irregular migration, jobs and public services. At least 4 foreign nationals have died in the unrest, while tens of thousands have left the country. The latest clashes have raised fresh concerns over migrant safety and the government's response to rising tensions. Our correspondent, Calden Ongmu, has sent us this report from Johannesburg.
5: The wave of anti-immigration protests intensified around June 30, an unofficial deadline set by the campaign groups for undocumented migrants to leave South Africa. But the unrest has continued with thousands of undocumented foreigners fleeing the country in recent weeks. In the latest incident in Durban, it's been reported that at least 5 Congolese nationals, including 2 children, were injured when members of an anti-migrant group targeted a makeshift camp housing several hundred foreign nationals. And now, another deadline is looming. March in March has called for September 30th as a new deadline for foreigners to leave South Africa, raising fears that the unrest could escalate further. This is Calden Ongmu from Johannesburg, South Africa, for We Own, World is One.
0: Amid security concerns and the shadow of terror, Kashmir Valley has come together to celebrate Janmashtami. Devotees across the valley participated in colorful processions and religious celebrations, with Kashmiri pandits from across the country joining the festivities. Streets of Srinagar came alive with the spirit of festivities as devotees led a grand procession featuring tableau of Lord Krishna and Radha. Celebrations began at the Katleshwar Temple and passed through Habba Kadal, Barbar Shah and Regan Lane before reaching Lal Chowk. Crowds of devotees thronged these streets to witness the colourful procession as devotional songs and chants filled

0: the air. The celebrations also saw significant participation from members of the Muslim community close to Samandar Bagh, where the 3-kilometer-long Janmashtami procession briefly paused to allow the prayers to conclude before continuing towards Lal Chowk.
1: Today is the birth anniversary of Lord Krishna, and it is also Friday, an important day for Muslims. While we were taking out the procession from Habba Kadal, the azan was being recited from the mosque while we were singing Krishna bhajans. I think this is what God wants for us to live in communal harmony.
0: Celebrations come just weeks after the valley faced terror threats. For many participants, the occasion reflects Kashmir's long-standing tradition of communal existence and harmony.
2: Out this procession continuously since 2007. This year is a little special because we received a threat letter 2 weeks ago. But despite that, people from every community, Hindus, participated.
0: The celebrations also brought back memories of Kashmir's pre-Exodus years. At a time when Hindu festivals were marked across the valley and people of different communities celebrated together. To tell us more on the ground situation,
3: amid the recent terrorist attacks, the Kashmiri Pandit community took out a massive procession from the heart of Srinagar's Habba Kadal to Lal Chowk area to celebrate the Janmashtami. The Kashmiri Pandits, not only who live in Kashmir, but across the country, had gathered to celebrate the festival together in the Srinagar city. Not only Kashmiri Pandits, but also the Kashmiri Muslims as well as Sikhs were seen to be part of this procession and showing solidarity and support with the Kashmiri Pandits. Meanwhile, the Kashmiri Pandit community said that Kashmir is the best example of communal harmony in the whole country. With video journalist Firoz Idris Sloan for Vyond World is One.
0: The US intercepted and sunk a craft it says was supporting drug trafficking. Washington says the operation targeted a logistics link to the Ecuadorian criminal group Los Corners. The action was carried out with support from Ecuador. Let's take a look at the visuals.

0: Indian actor Mithun Chakraborty, who also serves as a prominent leader for the Bharatiya Janata Party, has now been appointed as the cultural advisor to the West Bengal state government. West Bengal Chief Minister Suvendu Adhikari has announced Chakraborty's name as the new cultural advisor to the state government. Adhikari says he made this announcement while attending the foundation stone laying ceremony of Uttam Kumar Film Center at New Town in the northern outskirts of Kolkata today afternoon. The Uttam Kumar Film Center will be developed at a budget for Rs. 25 crores, which the State Information and Cultural Affairs Department has already sanctioned. The Chief Minister said that the work of finalizing the design of the center will be left to the experts from the Bengali silver screen world and the state government. Under no circumstances will interfere in the matter. This proposed film center in New Town will be built entirely on the existing Nandan Cultural Center in central Kolkata. This initiative is a part of a four-day festival titled Shaptashe Mahanayak. It is taking place across Kolkata from September 3rd to 6th in the loving memory of the legendary Indian star Uttam Kumar. Now, to tell us more on this, our correspondent Shreya Ghosh has sent us this report from Kolkata.
1: Veteran actor Mithun Chakraborty has been appointed Bengal's cultural advisor. A towering figure in Indian cinema, Mithun has worked across more than 350 films in multiple languages and won three national film awards. He

0: decades-long contribution to Bengali and Indian cinema, including his breakthrough role in Mrinal Sen's film called Mrigoya. Now, this announcement came as the city celebrated the 100th birth anniversary of the matinee idol of the late Mohanayak of the Bengali film industry, Mr. Uttam Kumar. Chief Minister Subhendu Adhikari laid the foundation stone for an Uttam Kumar Film Center in New Town today as he announced that Mithun Chakraborty will now be the cultural advisor to the West Bengal government. This is Shreya Ghosh reporting for Beyond from Kolkata.
1: That is all that we have in this segment. I am Rhythm Sharma. Keep watching Beyond. World is One for more news and updates.

0: running along this Trishuli river that gushed over the entire town. The smell of bodies, which many people fear, are still underneath this. Roaring sound of the military helicopters. Today is the seventh day of Nepal's floods. Look around this valley. It's completely unrecognizable. Rescue teams are fighting the time to locate the survivors.
1: First member of the International Tennis Hall of Fame, Roger.
2: I need tissues and sunglasses. 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Oh. So this boy from Basel thanks you for the incredible honor, and I thank you, all of you, for sharing the journey that brought us together.

0: International Tennis Hall of Fame. Roger.
1: I need tissues and sunglasses. I need everything to protect me right now. Oh, man. Okay. Oh, my God. Now we're going to do the Mirka bit. Oh. So this boy from Basel thanks you for the incredible honor.

Hello, welcome to this Friday edition of Your World of Sport with me, Sally. There's plenty of action lined up for you, but let's start with the headlines. With 10,880

runs in international cricket, Smriti Mandhana has officially become the highest run scorer in women's international cricket. Surpassing India's record has come as India beat Hong Kong ahead of their much-anticipated clash against Pakistan on Saturday. Nick Kyrgios has been cleared to return to tennis after the Australian accepted and then served a reduced one-month suspension under the anti-doping rules. Kyrgios was handed the suspension in the month of August for use of cocaine. The top seed Alexander Zverev battled his way into the third round of the 2026 US Open. The German outclassed France's Quentin Halys in a grueling five-set encounter that lasted for about 4 hours and 33 minutes. Now, the global football governing body FIFA has accused UEFA of waging a smear campaign against the organization and its president Gianni Infantino as the bitter dispute over FIFA's commercial rights plan is headed towards a potential legal battle.

0: The Indian women's cricket team continue with its march in the Asia Cup with a massive 137-run win over Hong Kong, as opener Smriti Mandhana became the highest run scorer in women's international cricket. After the collapse against Thailand, the first game of Group A, India batters were ready to fill their batting coffers against Hong Kong on Thursday. Led by opener Smriti Mandhana, the women in blue posted 193 for 5 in their 20 overs. As Thailand started to show their nerves on the field, Smriti Mandhana broke all kinds of individual records as the southpaw scored her second T20 international 100, making her the woman with the most international 100s. She has 18, one more than the former Australian captain Meg Lanning. She scored 124 runs from 64 balls, which included 7 sixes and 14 boundaries, a score which is now the highest individual score for India in the T20s. Now, in the process, Smriti Mandhana has also become the highest woman scorer in international cricket with 10,880 runs, surpassing the former India captain Mithali Raj at 10,868. And Raj was quick to congratulate the India number 18. She said on her social media, and I quote her here, "Well-deserved Smriti Mandhana, I have watched you grow from a young player into one of the finest batters India has produced. To see you go past my record and become the highest run scorer in international cricket is a moment that I'm genuinely proud of. Here's to many more runs and milestones. Keep going." Meanwhile, India were quick to wrap up Hong Kong's innings at 56 through their spinners. Deepthi Sharma led the charge with 3 wickets, while Nandini Sharma, Sri Charani and Prema Rawat ended with 2 wickets each. Now, India have already qualified for the Asia Cup semi-finals as they face Pakistan on Saturday in the final group game. The BCCI's secretary, Devajit Saikia, has said that Rohit Sharma's future with the one-day international side is secure. Now, he made these comments after a key BCCI meeting in Mumbai, where several matters, including the team's lacklustre performance during the recent UK tour, were discussed.
1: He is playing superbly in all matches. So what more you want? In the last match, he scored 38 runs. So why there is a speculation?
0: Series in the United Kingdom and the Red Ball series against Sri Lanka. Chief selector Ajit Agarkar missed the meeting, and Saikia disclosed that Agarkar was out of station, and that is why he wasn't able to attend the meeting. Now, ODI and Test captain Shubman Gill, the T20 captain Shreyas Iyer and head coach Gautam Gambhir and the head of Centre for Excellence VVS Lakshman were in attendance along with Saikia. Now, the BCCI secretary claims that nothing other than the fitness concerns about key players and along with the disappointing result in the United Kingdom were discussed. Now, key players like Jasprit Bumrah, Hardik Pandya and Nitish Kumar Reddy have consistently been having fitness issues. As many as 4 players who are not fully fit have been included in the Indian squad for the up T20 series against Afghanistan. And during India's tour of England and Ireland, India had an outing to forget. The men in blue were swept in the T20 series against Ireland and England, while they won only about one of the 3 one-day internationals.

Meanwhile, VVS Lakshman will take the charge of the team at the upcoming Asian Games in Japan. The event begins later this month, and the Indian team will feature the likes of Bumrah, Vaibhav Suryavanshi and Shreyas Iyer. The top seed Alexander Zverev survived another mighty scare at the US Open. The Roland Garros winner, in fact, managed to get through the round in some pretty stunning style as he overcame the Frenchman Quentin Halys in another five-setter late on Thursday. Just 2 days after opening his campaign with a marathon 4-hour and 53-minute victory, Zverev had to dig deep again and managed to win the match in 4 hours and 33 minutes.

0: So Zverev managed to beat the 52nd ranked Haley with a scoreline of 6-4, 4-6, 7-6, 6-7, 6-3 at the Flushing Meadows. The 29-year-old lacked his typical conviction from the baseline and was prone to forehand errors in crucial moments. But the German relied on his booming serve in pressure points to dig him out of trouble. The Zverev, in fact, hammered 29 aces across the night and created about 20 break chances, converting only 5 of them. He remained the fresher of the two as the match wore on, and in the end, the world number 2 Zverev successfully secured his spot in the third round in his pursuit of his first US Open major title overall. He next faces the 25th seed Alejandro Tabilo from Chile, a familiar foe at the American Slam for Zverev.
1: You know, I've been here for another 4.5 hours, 2:15 a.m. again. But that's what I go to the gym for. That's what I go to the track for. That's what I train for, to be able to come out on top in these difficult moments. You know, when you're not playing your best, when you're not hitting winners left and right, just getting through these kind of matches. And to be honest, I hope at some point I'll start playing better. But for now, I'm happy to be in the third round.
0: In the women's section, the two-time champion Naomi Osaka overcame the mid-match mistakes to progress through to the third round. The French tennis player Gail Monfils' tennis career comes to an end after a second-round US Open exit. The Monfils, in fact, announced his retirement in October 2025 and that he would leave tennis at the end of the 2026 season. Meanwhile, world number 4, Félix Auger-Aliassime, suffered a shock exit. The 40-year-old French star, in fact, saw his campaign end in straight sets as he lost the match with a scoreline of 6-3, 6-4, 6-3 to 20-year-old American star and the 14th seed, Lerner Tien, at the Louis Armstrong Stadium. Le Monfils ended his Grand Slam career with 131 match victories, the highest ever recorded by a French male tennis player. His best finish at a Grand Slam event had been the semi-final finishes at the 2016 US Open and the 2008 French Open. After the final point, the New York crowd rose to its feet to give the French star a fitting farewell. The officials then honoured Monfils with an on-court ceremony, presenting him So this is the framed photograph that was he was presented with on court.
2: So far, to be honest, I have a new chapter coming next year. I will work in finance. You know, I already signed to work in wealth management in a Swiss company. So my next chapter looking more in the office and working in finance. I will always have a look on tennis because I love the sport.
0: Meanwhile, world number 4 Félix Auger-Aliassime suffered a surprise second round exit at the 2026 US Open. The Canadian was in fact beaten by

the unseeded Russian Karen Khachanov in four sets with a scoreline of 6-7, 6-3, 6-2, 6-2 after winning a tight opening set in the tiebreak. The Canadian's energy levels, in fact, dropped pretty sharply, and the Canadian later revealed he had felt dizzy and was seeing spots after a sudden bout of illness. Meanwhile, the unseeded Russian qualifies for the third round to face either Benjamin Bonzi or Ignacio Buse. Now, global investment in football is surging to record highs as Kingdom Holding Company completed its acquisition of 70% stake in Saudi football club Al Hilal for $224 million. Now, the public investment fund on Thursday announced that it had completed its stake sale in the Saudi Pro League club Al Hilal. The club's 70% stake has been sold for a staggering $224 million. Now, the Kingdom Holding Company, chaired by Prince Al-Waleed bin Talal, has made the acquisition. So, as Al-Hilal is the biggest club in the country with 21 major titles under its belt, known as Asia's club of the 20th century. This is, in fact, one of the many equity transactions that have taken place this year. The Fenway Sports Group recently sold their 38% stake in Liverpool to a consortium including Amazon's founder Jeff Bezos and Amit Bhatia. And this staggering $6.2 billion. The Chelsea too are back around the table with Todd Boehly and Mark Walter looking to sell their 12.8% stake to co-owner Clearlake Capital. And this can in fact value Chelsea at about $6.5 billion. All because football clubs are getting bumper broadcast deals for both domestic and international tournaments and have managed to establish global reach with strong brand presence. And this has seen their club valuations soar high. Investors, predominantly led by Americans, have started to invest heavily in their asset class to diversify their portfolio. As per a report, till the 30th of May 2026, there have been about 106 football club equity investment transactions worldwide, with the majority of them taking place in Europe, and England remains the volume leader. The FIFA-UEFA battle saga continues. In the latest turn of events, the global football governing body has in fact accused Europe's football body of launching a quote-unquote smear campaign over Gianni Infantino's failed plan to sell stakes in the World Cup. The claim comes after UEFA last week had sought court orders in three US courts to obtain evidence linked to Infantino's proposal. If UEFA succeeds in getting access to these documents, then it plans to file a legal complaint against FIFA in Switzerland, where both FIFA and UEFA have got their headquarters. The FIFA has in return hit back at UEFA, claiming its recent court filings rather act as a publicity material against the organization and its leadership. In a filing before a US district court in Colorado on Thursday, FIFA moved to intervene and asked the court to delay or abandon the discovery process. The discovery request was filed in New York and it targets documents from Joshua Kushner and investment firm Thrive Capital Management. Now, Thrive was involved in Gianni Infantino's FIFA Forward Enterprise plan to sell World Cup stakes to private equity firms for $4 billion. The proposal was withdrawn by FIFA on the 1st of August, just days after it became public following heavy backlash. Now, Gianni Infantino, who's seeking a fourth term in the FIFA presidency in March 2027, has faced growing criticism since the abandoned proposal. The Swiss-Italian administrator is also under pressure from three confederations, the UEFA, the Asian Football Confederation, and the CONCACAF, despite retaining support from the African and the South American confederations. Infantino has, in fact, looked to bypass the confederations and is sought to appeal directly to individual fields.

0: The Liverpool head coach, Andoni Iraola, has revealed that new signing Bradley Barcola could in fact make his debut in their Premier League clash against Ipswich Town. And this is what he had to say. Listen in.
1: Yes, we are very happy with Bradley. No, it was our priority, let's say, to sign a very, very good player in that position. I'm very happy with him, and he trained well with us. If everything goes well today's training, also he will definitely be available for tomorrow. Yes.
0: The Liverpool finally brought an end to the lengthy by signing Barcola from PSG for a huge $166 million just before the transfer deadline. The much-awaited Barcola debut news has come as the new boss, Iraola, is looking for his first competitive win after beginning his Liverpool reign with back-to-back draws against Newcastle and Nottingham Forest. Now, despite the enormous fee, Barcola's match fitness could, of course, be a matter of concern. His most recent competitive outing came for France in their 6-4 World Cup semi-final defeat to England on the 18th of July. The 23-year-old French winger had been left out of PSG's plans, failing to make a single matchday squad this season and playing no minutes during the pre-season. However, Barcola is now expected to be involved with his Liverpool travel to Portman Road to play their third Premier League fixture later in the day today. Now, Barcola, in fact, became Liverpool's fourth summer signing following the arrivals of Jeremy Jacket, Victor Muniz and a loan deal for Ronald Araujo. Now, despite finishing the transfer window with the highest net spending amongst the Premier League club at $295 million, the Reds are still left with several key areas that are unaddressed, with Iraola suggesting that he would have welcomed further reinforcements. The former Premier League referee Mike Dean has landed in controversy after claiming that he had used to play quote-unquote secret games with himself during official matches. And these remarks have drawn confusion amongst refereeing authorities, who insist that there is no evidence of any such conduct. Now, speaking on former England forward Jamie Vardy's podcast, Dean in fact recalled a light-hearted habit from his refereeing days, saying that he will challenge himself to go as long as possible without blowing his whistle or leaving the centre circle. He further stated that in some matches he even managed to go around 20 to 25 minutes without making a whistle call. Nadine also joked that he would sometimes remain in the centre circle for as long as possible, with his best attempt lasting for about 15 minutes. And he stressed that it was really something that he did for fun. And Dean had a 28-year career as a professional referee, ending his on-field officiating career in 2022. Before retiring completely after working as VAR referee during the 2022-23 season. The 58-year-old started refereeing in 1985 and then made the step up to the Premier League in the year 2000. Dean has in fact officiated as many as about 553 Premier League matches between the year 2000 and 2022. Now, Mark Halsey, another referee who officiated in the Premier League from 1999 to 2013, has stated that Dean's comments had hurt the reputation of a referee as a whole. Now, Halsey revealed that he had spoken to other officials who also said that they had never heard of such a practice, leading him to question Dean's claims. Now, after qualifying for the second successive Women's AFC Champions League, East Bengal have now learnt their fate as they face a formidable trio of Asian football powerhouses on home soil. Now, India will in fact script history when the women's side of East Bengal will host the AFC Women's Champions League fixtures on home soil for the very first time. And now the Kolkata-based club has learned that its fate in the Champions League. As the group stage draw for the tournament's third edition concluded on Thursday in Kuala Lumpur, East Bengal will face South Korea's league champions, Hwacheon KSPO. Now, Vietnam's 14-time champions, HOSC, and North Korea's April 25th Sport Club, also league champions in Group B. Now, East Bengal are the Indian Women's League champions as well. Kolkata will host the Group B fixtures from November 1 till the 7th. Now, East Bengal, in fact, earned their

part in the main draw after the preliminary stages. The club finished ahead of Malaysia's Sabah FC, Bangladesh's Rajshahi Stars and Guam's Rowers FC. And this season, we'll see about 12 teams compete across three groups of four each in a centralised league format.

0: And let's now get you some updates from the world of motorsport, where former Ferrari and Red Bull driver Sebastian Vettel has confirmed that he will be driving Schumacher's iconic F2002 car in a celebratory lap prior to the Italian Grand Prix. So as Hamilton and Ferrari look to close the gap on the championship leaders, Vettel sent the message on social media ahead of his return to the paddock for this weekend's race. The German will take to the track in Michael's iconic Ferrari F2002 for an honorary lap at Monza on Sunday, paying tribute to the legendary driver. The tribute comes 30 years after Schumacher began his Ferrari career in 1996 and just days before the anniversary of his first Monza victory with the Maranello team. And this is what the four-time world champion had to say about it.
1: Hey everyone, I'll be coming to Monza this Sunday and I will be driving Michael's car. I'm very excited about it and look forward to it. Obviously we don't see Michael anymore, but I'm sure on Sunday we will very much feel him and hear him. So it will be a huge privilege and an honor for me to drive his car. And of course I'm also looking forward to seeing you all. Ciao, grazie a tutti.
0: Known as the Temple of Speed, the Monza circuit is now famous for the record-breaking speeds, including the fastest lap and the highest average qualifying speeds in Formula One. And the home crowd will, of course, be out in full force for the Scuderia Ferrari, who are running a special Michael Schumacher tribute livery alongside an upgraded engine. The seven-time Formula One champion, Lewis Hamilton, is tied with the fellow Ferrari legend Schumacher for the all-time Monza win record with 5 victories. Hamilton remains pretty confident regarding the weekend, all thanks to Ferrari's improved reliability upgrades.
2: To see bits coming each weekend, adding to the car, just it's exciting to see that we are pushing. And, you know, I strongly still believe that we've got what it takes to win.
0: The championship leader and home favourite Kimi Antonelli will start Sunday's race from the back of the grid after the team opted for a power unit change, gambling on his ability to fight his way through the field.
3: Feels very special, definitely a lot different compared to last year. And I'm very much looking forward to this weekend, despite starting from the back.
0: Italian Grand Prix, this is how the F1 driver standings look like. Mercedes driver Kimi Antonelli leads the championship with 242 points and 6 victories, giving him a 59-point advantage at the top. The battle for the second position is wide open, with Mercedes teammate George Russell and Ferrari's Lewis Hamilton level on 183 points each. The reigning drivers' champion Lando Norris sits in the fourth position at 159 points, just ahead of the local favourite Charles Leclerc. And the four-time F1 champion Max Verstappen currently occupies the sixth position with 112 points.

standing along this Trishuli river that gushed over the entire town. The smell of bodies, which many people fear, are still underneath this. Roaring sound of the military helicopters. Today is the seventh day of Nepal's floods. Look around this valley. It's completely unrecognizable. Rescue teams are fighting the time to locate the survivors.

0: standing along this Trishuli river that gushed over the entire town, the smell of bodies, which many people fear, are still underneath this. Roaring sound of the military helicopters. The entire houses here that you see around me, behind me, is covered in silt. I'm Saloni Murarka, reporting for Vyond from Nuwakot, Nepal.
1: First member of the International Tennis Hall of Fame, Roger.
2: I need tissues and sunglasses. I need everything to protect me right now. Oh, man. Okay. Oh, my God. Now we're going to do the Mirka bit. Oh. So this boy from Basel thanks you for the incredible honor. And I thank you, all of you, for sharing the journey that brought us together.

0: 7,505 yards, par 72, 2,650 meters above sea level. This is probably the longest course in India and the second highest green course on Earth.
1: Shukriya. I have a feeling this putter is about as old as the golf club. Looks 100 years old. Go in, baby! That's how it's done. Second hole at the Gulmarg Golf Course, lying for a par.

Watching Defence Pulse, I'm Shivan Janna. This is your 360-degree insight into the future of warfare. Let's start with the defence developments. France Thales and India's Kalyani Strategic Systems Limited signed Strategic Alliance Agreement. The agreement will establish advanced industrial capability for technology transfer and production for both unguided and laser-guided 70mm rocket systems. These rocket systems can be fired from air, ground or naval application platforms. The U.S. Army awarded AeroVironment a $465 million agreement for the enduring high-energy laser program. The U.S. Army is reportedly betting on laser weapons to counter Iran's low-cost Shahid drones amid the rapid proliferation of cheap drones. The laser with $1 a shot

The Indian Air Force is set for intense war drills close to the Pakistan border. The India-Japan Veer Guardian 26 exercise will kick off next week, followed by the multinational Tarang Shakti 2026 later this month.

0: India has launched a powerful new eye in the sky. The EOS 05 satellite was launched into orbit, and it happened in the early hours of today. Over the next few weeks, this satellite will fire its engines to boost itself to a geostationary orbit, and that's almost 36,000 kilometers above the Earth. From its vantage point orbit, the EOS 05 satellite, it promises imagery of vast areas at frequent intervals. And this, viewers, it marks a major step for ISRO and India's space-based monitoring capabilities. My colleague Siddharth MP reports from Sriharikota.
1: 9, 8, 7, 6, 5, 4, 3, 2, 1, 0. All four L40s engines generating nominal thrust, S139 motor ignited.
2: We have a liftoff. The GSLV rose into the night sky, illuminating the early morning darkness with absolute perfection.
0: A thunderous roar tore through the pre-dawn darkness of Sriharikota as India launched a 52 meters tall rocket into the night skies.
3: This is a 2,367 kg satellite that's lifting off right now on the GSLV F-17. This is a satellite that will be placed in what is known as a sub-GTO orbit, and thereafter, subsequently, it will be taken to an orbit which is circular. 36-kilometer circular orbit is the final destination.
0: High above the planet, at an altitude of nearly 36,000 kilometers, is an orbit so unique that any machine placed there appears to stand still with respect to Earth. For decades, only the world's most advanced space powers could build satellites that operate and capture the Earth's image from such a celestial vantage point. Now, India has formally entered this high orbit domain by placing its first Earth imaging satellite in geosynchronous orbit. Over the last two decades, India has had weather monitoring and communication satellites in geostationary orbit, but now an Earth imaging EOS 05 also joins the Indian fleet in high orbit. The Indian Space Research Organization has successfully placed its advanced Earth observation satellite EOS 05 into orbit aboard the GSLV F-17 rocket, weighing 2,367 kilograms. It is the heaviest satellite the launch vehicle has ever delivered to this high destination.
2: GSLV F-17 has placed EOS 05 satellite in its intended orbit.
4: This is an Earth observation satellite. All it basically electro-optical payloads are there. Various bands are there. And that has got various applications, variety of applications are there. But as we know that it is in the geostationary orbit, the temporal resolution is very, very high. Almost practically all the time it is available. So you can use for any purpose, for various applications, for the societal purpose, you can use it for the meteorological application, for scientific research. All this is going to be a path-breaking research and happen based on these data.
0: GSLV Mark II is often called ISRO's naughty boy. Its journey has been turbulent and often dramatic. In 19 launches, the rocket has experienced 6 failures.

0: range of the Navic satellite and Gaganyaan uncrewed mission and TDS satellite. Like that, a lot of things.
1: With a fleet of Earth imaging satellites in low orbit and EOS 05 orbit, India will now have eyes that offer a wide angle view and also a zoomed in detailed view. This step narrows the gap with leading space powers. Nations like the United States and China already operate and surveillance satellites that provide continuous strategic imagery. With EOS 05, India joins the ranks of countries that can monitor large areas without interruption. That capability matters for disaster management, maritime surveillance, and safeguarding India's national interests.
2: ISRO Chief Dr. V. Narayanan has also highlighted that ISRO is looking at an exciting couple of months ahead. There are at least 6 launches that are planned in the coming months, and the most exciting of that will be the first unmanned mission of the Gaganyaan program, which is known as the G1 mission, which involves sending a humanoid robot to space in a capsule and bringing it back. This is as part of the test process for the Gaganyaan human spaceflight program. From Satish Dhawan Space Center in Sriharikota, Siddharth MP, Beyond World is One.
3: And viewers, it's a big feat for India. And who better to discuss this with than Dr. M. Annadurai, who's joining us now. Former director, U.R. Rao Satellite Center, ISRO. He led pioneering missions like Chandrayaan 1 and Mangalyaan, widely known as the Moon Man of India. Dr. Annadurai, thank you so much for joining us here on Defense Pulse. I'll get right to it, sir. How is EOS 05 different from India's existing Earth observation satellites?
4: Yeah, technically, look at here, all existing Earth observation satellites, India is whatever done within Indian context is concerned.
3: Yes.
4: It is basically more of them, the low Earth orbits. That's closer to the Earth, they will be going somewhere around anywhere from 450 kilometer to 800 kilometer orbit.
3: Yeah.
4: And that way, the systems will look a better resolution will be able to provide. But it will be infrequent. That means given a day, not more than 5 or 6 times it can come over a place.
3: Yeah.
4: And that place also will not be more than 5 to 10 minutes. So that means it will be able to see the finer pictures. You will be able to see the change, whatever the yesterday's to previous day, we will be able to tell. But it will not be a longer duration for the given time. So that means just you see and go out, just you see and go out, something like that. Whereas present one is will be able to give 24/7 watching India and around 24/7 watching is the feasibility for with this satellite.
3: It's good for sure, and 24/7 the eyes are going to be on. Now EOS 05, it is India's first imaging satellite from geosynchronous orbit. What does geosynchronous imaging change for India's national security, sir?
4: Yeah, now you want a continuous and close watch. Any change detection, if you are looking for. For example, the recent flood over the Nepal, whatever you have seen.
3: Yeah.
4: If, let us assume we had an EOS 5 a month before, okay, there is a very possibility, even the first disaster, how the obstacle has come, would have been picked up because it was not there previous day. It has come at the time, so that could have been seen. And accordingly, then water levels keep increasing, and eventually, what has happened? Now we are trying to reconstruct with the speculation, but we would have made a really, really a finite eye of EOS 5. Let us assume would have been launched. That disaster would have been forewarned much in early. I think that's a technical visibility. So the 24/7 watch really enables that to happen. But whereas other Earth observation systems, wherever we are trying to see that place, we can see better. What to see, where to see, that prompting can come in a 24/7 you are watching. So that will be able to see there is a change is happening some warm or other. So then you look at closer. So that pre-warning or prompting this satellite can provide in a much, much better way.
3: Understood. You mentioned 24/7, so I'll push this a little further, and you mentioned it briefly in the first response as well. If you can just elaborate, does EOS 05 now take India closer to persistent surveillance? When you say 24/7, is that really what it's meaning?

0: Exactly, because we will be able to have a closer watch of across India, 24/7, but every 30 minutes the whole India will come. But when really you want it at a much faster rate, you have some suspicion or something you have to look at the area, so that can be seen much better, the much better frequencies also. Beyond that, it can trigger our other Earth observation satellites, including RadarSat, to have a closer look whenever they are coming over there. So that way, this is more like an eagle's watch. It sees from across, then it is a prey, it's able to try it and focus and go there. So that way, I think it will provide 24/7 watch of India and around in various recent point of view, either natural disaster or whatever the change happens, we'll be able to pick it up in a much faster time frame.
1: And Dr. Naik, how does India ensure that its space-based eyes now, they remain immune to jamming attempts or cyber attacks or anti-satellite capabilities, because these are becoming more and more common in what we're seeing today?
0: Yeah, when this watch happens, it is basically in and around the India, it's closely watching. And beyond that, you look at here, yes on today, if you are looking for the attack into space, is more towards the low Earth orbits. That means anything somewhere around 400, 500 or 600 kilometer orbit around Earth, that has a potentially a threat is possible. But when you are talking about geo, that is yes on today, it's beyond the reach of the many people. Mm. And so that way, physical threat to the system is very, very likely as on today. And even if it happens, the time availability is good enough, and I think we'll be able to see that. That is the one thing. Beyond that, you look at the overall the system is concerned. Yes, I told, the geo orbit itself enables us so that people cannot touch. The distance itself is bigger, because the square of the distance, the complexity of attacking any system happening. So that means a 600 kilometer orbit versus 36,000 kilometer orbit, it makes a quite a cumbersome for anybody to do any such things.
1: Understood. And when we come to current times again, Dr. Anadurai, increasingly it requires reducing the time between detecting a development, analyzing it and responding. You've mentioned 24/7, but that entire process, how significant can space-based Earth observation become in shortening this decision-making cycle or creating incoming input into actionable intelligence?
0: Yeah, the quick turnaround time is very much feasible and when it is coming there. So the quick turnaround time is the real thing when we talk about reactions point of view. So that way, when 24/7, a system is watching and you are almost real time you are watching. So that brings in your eyes are across that sitting at the extended location, it's sitting there. So that gives a reaction time fairly, it's able to bring down in a much better way. So this anyhow, we connected with the other systems will go. But to start with, any change reduction can be seen in a much, much faster rate. So that way, it brings down the reaction time. It's a considerable amount of thing in the strategically. It brings down the reaction time or some action versus towards that, how we will be able to react. So the change reduction will be able to come out much faster. Some changes happen, and that change, the faster rate it be able to come. At the worst, it is taking 30 minutes now. So now it can be even much faster if it is lucky enough. So that way, it makes our readiness to react is a much better position today.
1: Understood. So if I were to just very quickly piece together all that you shared with us, sir, 24/7 eyes, quicker reaction time, And immediately a change can be observed because there is persistent surveillance. All this, when you piece it together, when you join the dots, it is a major shot in the arm for national security, as India can now clearly see, because this is a first for India in geosynchronous orbit. Dr. Anandarai, absolute pleasure speaking with you. Thank you so much for making time for
0: us here. Thank you. You summarized it. Thank you.
1: Thank you so much, sir. All right, viewers, bringing you some breaking news before we move further. This is coming from where a Russian strike has directly hit the headquarters of Ukraine's SBU security service. According to the mayor of Kiev, at least 5 people have been injured in the aftermath of the blast. Ukrainian President Zelensky confirmed the attack targeted the central command facility, stating that the incoming drone was aimed directly at the SBU chief. Emergency crews remain on the ground, battling heavy smoke and assessing structural devastation across the compound. In a fierce response to this, the Ukrainian president has vowed retaliation. He stated, and this is what he said, I quote here, the drone was aimed directly at the office of the head of the security service in that building. I instructed Poklad to deliver an appropriate response and, where possible, one that mirrors this strike to the Russians once everything is ready. Our military will support this response, quote unquote. Now, there is no statement from Moscow on this latest attack on Kiev. And this is a developing story. We are monitoring the situation very closely right here at Vyond in the Ukrainian capital, which is being watched, and will bring you live updates as this volatile escalation continues to unfold. All right, viewers, moving further on Defense Pulse, let's talk about the modern battlefield, which is interpreted by enhanced surveillance measures, and that's what happens today. Satellites are watching from space, drones can remain overhead for hours, thermal cameras can detect heat in darkness, and long-range sensors, of course, can scan terrain kilometers away. But modern militaries increasingly combine different sensors because every method of hiding has a weakness. This is where surveillance becomes more complicated. Finding something is not the same as identifying it. A sensor detects movement beneath trees, but is it a soldier, is it a civilian, or is it a militant? A thermal camera detects a heat signature. Is it a military vehicle, an animal, or something designed to deceive that sensor? An adversary can use camouflage, decoys, electronic warfare, and concealment to confuse surveillance systems. So there are weaknesses. And for India, that challenge is only magnified manifold by India's own geography. Owing to its vast and difficult to monitor terrain, including mountains, deserts, and dense forests, maintaining round-the-clock surveillance along multiple borders requires advanced technology, reliable communication, and adequate manpower as well. Strengthening drones, sensors, satellite monitoring, and integrated surveillance systems, it is increasingly important for India's national security. India's latest Earth observation capabilities add to an expanding supply of drones, radars, thermal images, and long-range electro-optical systems. They provide additional layers closer to the battlefield. Having more eyes does not automatically solve this problem. The real advantage, it in fact comes when different sensors can find the same threat. They can identify it correctly and pass that information in a timely manner. So how close is technology to making the battlefield truly transparent? And in terrain as difficult as India's northern borders, can a sensor reliably distinguish a potential infiltrator from an innocent civilian? And I did this in detail earlier with Sandeep Shah, co-founder and MD, Optimized Electrotech. Sandeep, what are the issues in correctly identifying civilians and possible militants in regions with heavy foliage, especially in India's treacherous northern border terrain?
2: See, India is a country. We have challenges that other countries don't have. Now, thanks to our geographical location and the vastness we have. So we have got snow-covered peaks as well as we've got the deserts, you know, and where we also got the ocean side, and we also have the marshlands, which is again at the border. So when it comes to the northern border side, it is fog that is most of an issue. And of course, the northwestern and the pure eastern has got foliage as an issue. All of these things require different methodologies and tactics to be. We as Optimized, we make fusion sites These are with multispectral fusion onboard. So you have different spectral wavelengths such as LWI or SWI or different types of things that you can see through fog, you can see in night, you can see in day. And we fuse them together to find out how much is the confidence.

0: level in knowing automatically whether this is a threat or not a threat. So that's what we do. We have Fusion Impact on board. There are edge analytics that are done on board. This gives you more clarity and more confidence on the image outcome. And then obviously there is also a layer called OSIDE, which sits on top of that, which ensures that there is a the edge analytics itself tells you the level of threats. So thereafter, the human being takes over. That's what we do. From a Foliage point of view, it's even more challenging. That requires a fusion along with a synthetic aperture radar. So while we don't particularly work on SAR today, we do work on fusion systems, and therefore we can fuse the two together to know better whether the person has a rifle or doesn't have a rifle. Is the movement like that of a civilian, or does it have some kind of an alarming tone to it? So that's something that the system can detect. To give you a context, we had always had a program on the CATO series of satellites, which was the brainchild of the defense, and then ISR was sort of took over. And we have been successful at making some of that happen. Now, unlike Hollywood movies, it's not really possible to actually take a look at a particular thing and then, just keep looking at the entire thing as a video feed continuously. That doesn't happen. So that's something which, just to set your expectations right, because that requires you to have a geo satellite and then continuously monitor location. That doesn't happen. All the satellites in this area are on LEO, low Earth orbit. So these satellites themselves have a particular motion that is required for them to not fall down on Earth. And therefore, they will never be able to point or stare at a particular location for too long. Having said that, the first satellite can always give an appropriate handover to the second one and so on, the third one, etc. So depending on the constellation, the satellites can keep looking at it. What happens is, our intelligence agencies, as well as various other agencies within the ecosystem, they have generally a know-how of what's going on or what is supposed to be where. So it is only the change that can really trigger any kind of alarm. Now, after the change has been detected that this was not there and suddenly there's something there, is it a tank? Is it a civilian vehicle? Is it something I should be cautious of? This information can also be done now on board. So as Optimized, for example, my own journey has always been with Optimized Solutions, the first company where we'd worked a lot more with space compared to with defense, and then pivoted into defense side. But we are making our own satellite buses along with now brought in payloads that we have made. So we are putting it all together. The payloads and the satellite bus, they are all smart enough to let you know only of the information that is required. So we only send you the change. Within that change also, we'll send you where exactly is the target location of the change and whether they probability of what's happening. So then the mission system that are on the ground, they can take over, and this is, and then the people who are the observers, they would take a call manually whether this requires further expansion. If it does, then the next satellite job is to do that because this path has already happened.
1: And I also asked Sandeep about the biggest gap that exists today. Is it the ability to detect a threat, identify it, or respond to it fast enough? Here's what he shared.
0: I think we have, as a country, always been more on the side of defense than offense. We have always been trying to guard ourselves rather than dominate somebody else. So from that angle, our conventional technologies are also aligned with more of getting to know whether there is a threat or not. So just pre-2016, if I were to say, most of the systems used to tell you what's happening without even filtering anything. So it was just pure data coming your way. But then, as more and more data started, became your nemesis, because how much data can you see really? Which is where now the smarter systems have come in. Smarter systems can tell you where to look and when to look. And then comes the actual actionable intelligence. This is where India, I think, is now more conscious, post and certainly during the time of Sindoor. But now we are far more conscious as a country. And that's good for us because now we are converting the entire cycle and putting all into one loop. So there is just one loop, which is observe, orient, detect, act. And within this loop, how little time can you take to do all of this? That's basically where you come in. Some of our products, for example, are used as part of the OODA loop without the man. And in that case, we've been able to do it at a 10 millisecond update rate, which we believe is still far more better to be improved upon depending on the available computing power at site. But yes, this is basically what India is looking at, and I think we are doing a fantastic job at it. It's still a long

All right, viewers, that's a wrap on this edition of Defense Pulse. Thanks so much for joining me. And we slip into a very short break. This is Beyond World is One. Stay with us, please.

0: No matter what your day throws at you, stay in the spa state of mind with the Kohler Spa at home.
1: In West Asia, every move shifts the world's balance. Wars, ceasefires, alliances. Power never stands still. Because what happens in West Asia never stays in West Asia. This is the West Asia Post.

0: No matter what your day throws at you, stay in the spa state of mind with the Kohler Spa at home.
1: The architecture of war is changing. Geography is no longer a shield. The battlefield now stretches from sea to space. Meet the veterans, industry stalwarts, and innovators.

standing along this Trishuli river that gushed over the entire town, the smell of bodies, which many people fear, are still underneath this. Roaring sound of the military helicopters. The entire houses here that you see around me, behind me, is covered in silt. I'm Saloni Murarka, reporting for Vyond from Nuwakot, Nepal.

Hello and welcome to the West Asia Post. I'm Radhi Francis coming to you from Beirut, Lebanon for a new episode of WEON's weekly show where we bring you all things new from the region, from West Asia. This week in the show, we have a lot lined up, from Turkish-Israeli ambitions colliding to another round of American attacks on Iran and Iranian retaliations across West Asia. And also on the show, Saudi Arabia's 2030 vision really took a hit after the war and the prices and the inflation. All this is lined up. Let's go.

0: Now, Iran is attacking American bases all across the region, and it is hitting them hard. So reports are asking, is Russia helping Iran rebuild its weapons to even make more dangerous attempts at America's presence in West Asia? We tell you more.
1: Missiles roll through the skies. Air raid sirens sound. Through the night. Iran's retaliatory fire has turned American military bases across West Asia into targets. Tehran has claimed major damage to U.S. military infrastructure, although the full extent of those claims remains difficult to independently verify. The human cost, however, is undeniable. The U.S. government has acknowledged that 18 American military personnel have been killed and more than 750 wounded in the ongoing conflict with Iran. But behind Iran's fury, a much bigger shadow may be emerging. A Financial Times investigation has revealed that Moscow has allegedly been secretly helping Iran develop advanced supersonic cruise missile technology under a program known as C-430L. The project reportedly began in 2023. Russian missile experts are said to have helped Iranian engineers master crucial ramjet technology. The aim is potentially transformational. A cruise missile traveling at supersonic speed and flying low, it could dramatically reduce the time available to detect and intercept it. Such weapons could eventually threaten American warships operating in the Gulf and beyond. But there is an important caveat. There is currently no evidence that a Russian-assisted supersonic cruise missile has entered operational Iranian service. The program appears to be focused on developing Iranian technology capability rather than simply transferring a finished weapon. The Iranian leader at their meeting in Bishkek summit, Iranian President Masoud Pezeshkian and Putin vowed to resist what they called U.S. unilateralism.
2: Our belief and conviction is that we will be able to stand against the unilateralism that America is imposing in the world and the unjust sanctions that it is imposing with strength.
1: Putin publicly acknowledged that Russia was providing Iran with necessary assistance and supplying essential goods.
3: In this difficult period, we are trying to provide you with the necessary assistance. We have spoken with you about this. We are supplying you with the needed goods. Despite the military, political situation, we are maintaining last year's dynamics of trade and economic relations and cooperation.
1: But the Russian president stopped short of publicly admitting any direct military assistance. That distinction is now under intense scrutiny. The deepening Moscow-Tehran relationship has already been forged through war. Iran supplied Russia with drone technology during the Ukraine conflict. Now Russia appears to be returning the favor with highly sensitive missile expertise. It was previously reported in February that Russia secretly supplied 500 Verbaman portable air defense systems, which are basically shoulder-fired missiles. Now, under a shroud of secrecy, the CIA director John Ratcliffe recently traveled to Moscow amid growing concerns over Russian support for Iran. The message is clear. Washington is fighting Iran, but somewhere behind Tehran, Russia may be quietly sharpening Iran's sword. And if that sword becomes supersonic, American warships and bases across

0: Southwest Asia could face an even more dangerous battlefield. With a supersonic cruise missile, Iran would become an even greater threat to U.S. Navy warships and U.S. military bases in West Asia.
1: The United States has launched another round of attacks on Iran, and Iran retaliates, hitting American bases in each of UAE, Bahrain, and Jordan. Now Washington is firing from a stockpile it can't refill. Tomahawks are running out. Iran, on the other side, is stockpiling its weapons. It looks like the Americans are trying to exhaust Iran, but failing. The next report tells you more.
2: The U.S.-Iran war has entered a dangerous new phase. After nearly a month of relative calm, American forces resumed strikes on Iranian targets, including military positions near the Strait of Hormuz. Iran responded the way it has repeatedly promised to, with missiles and drones targeting U.S. military assets across West Asia. American bases and facilities in Jordan, Bahrain, Kuwait, Iraq, and the UAE have all come under the spotlight as the conflict rapidly escalates once again. But amid the exchange of military strikes, a deadly incident inside Iran has added a new and emotional dimension to the war. Tehran says a U.S. strike hit a high-tech during a wedding celebration. At least 5 people were killed and 68 others injured, including women and children, according to Iranian authorities. The U.S. now says that it is probing the incident. As Iran fires back, one particular weapon has emerged as a symbol of its continuing ability to strike American targets. The Khyber Shekhan, which is a Persian word that means castle breaker. Unveiled in 2022, the missile was developed by Iran's Islamic Revolutionary Guard Corps. It has a range of 1,450 kilometers and can carry a warhead weighing hundreds of kilograms. That range puts a large number of U.S. military facilities across West Asia within its reach, while also making it capable of targeting Israel. But what makes the Khyber Shekhan particularly important is not just how far it can fly. It is powered by solid fuel. That means it does not need to be fueled for hours before launch, unlike many older liquid-fueled missiles. It can be prepared and fired much more quickly, making it harder for enemy forces to detect, track, or destroy before it leaves the launch site. Iran says it has repeatedly used the Khyber Shekhan during the six-month conflict, including in retaliatory strikes on U.S. military targets in Jordan. The missile has also been displayed alongside other Iranian ballistic missiles, including the Fateh 110, Zulfaghar, and Emad. And that highlights the bigger challenge for the United States and Israel. Iran does not rely on just one type of missile. It possesses a vast and diverse arsenal of short-range, medium-range, and longer-range ballistic and cruise missiles. The message from Tehran is that despite 6 months of U.S. and Israeli strikes, its missile capability remains intact, and it still has the ability to hit back across the region.
1: The American President Donald Trump is betting that a naval blockade and another round of sanctions will force Iran into the negotiating table. But the Iranian leaders have something else. They are now talking about economical endurance. Even as inflation soars and oil exports are withheld, the Iranians are now restructuring their economy to take these hits. Now the question is, who would crack first? Take a look.
3: Rare images from Tehran show markets with shelves of shops full with items. Iran has goods moving through alternative routes, including land corridors and the Caspian Sea. This is despite President Trump's strategy which is turning up the economic pressure.

on Iran and waiting for Tehran to bend, after renewed fighting and the collapse of a June interim deal. Washington has chosen sanctions and a naval blockade over more military strikes.

0: The aim is to choke Iran's economy and force its leaders back to the negotiating table. But Iran has been here before. After years of sanctions and economic isolation, Tehran is now shifting to what analysts call a survival economy. The government is rationing scarce goods, restricting access to foreign currency, cutting investment and pushing more of the economic burden onto households. At the same time, it is protecting what matters most: essential food, medicine, strategic imports and the core machinery of the state. The economic damage is already severe. Iran's oil exports, the backbone of its state revenues, have fallen sharply under the blockade. Inflation is running above 80%, while the prices of basic food items have surged. The IMF expects the economy to shrink this year, and millions of jobs could eventually be lost.
1: However, we, the people of Iran, have had sanctions in the past as well. Sanctions are more targeted, and this causes the economic conditions of society to change and people's purchasing power due to currency fluctuations, shortages of imports, and such issues will become much lower.
0: Iranians are feeling the squeeze but muster on. Iranian merchants say sanctions hurt but vow Iran will endure pressure.
2: Under any circumstances, sanctions do inflict blows. The rise in the exchange rate affects life and livelihood, but ultimately, we are Iranians, and Iranians know how to bypass sanctions well. The Strait of Hormuz is our home. It must remain closed unless we permit it, unless it is with our cooperation. We are the ones who, throughout these many years, have demonstrated Islamic clemency. They took their oil for free. They took their goods. Now they must interact with us.
0: The problem for Washington is that making Iran poorer may be easier than making Iran's leaders change course. In fact, the pressure appears to be strengthening hardliners inside the Iranian system. Veteran conservatives have been elevated to key security positions, while pragmatists who support negotiations appear to be losing ground. And Iran has other ways to buy time. It can print money, delay payments, ration energy, cut investment, and rely on long-established sanctions evasion networks to keep trade moving. The strategy is not about economic recovery. It is about defiance.
3: Saudi Arabia built its 2030 vision on big ambitions: futuristic cities, mega projects, post-oil economy. But now, in the middle of debts, war, and financial strain, Saudis are rethinking their ambitions. Actually, around $8 billion in loans are now pressuring the Saudi Arabians. The next report tells you more.
4: Saudi Arabia is caught in the middle of a brutal war. Its primary source of revenue, which is oil, is under threat. On one side, the Iranians had targeted Saudi oil refineries, while the Houthis are blocking the access route in the Red Sea. The Yemen-based rebels launched a fresh volley of attacks. On Thursday, they fired six missiles on southwestern Yemen, which reached over the Red Sea as well. Saudi Arabia wanted to build the future faster than anyone else. From a 170-kilometer city called The Line in the desert to ski resorts, luxury destinations, and entirely new

0: industries. Vision 2030 promised to transform the kingdom. But now, reality is catching up. Saudi Arabia is reportedly in talks to raise at least $8 billion through a fresh loan. Aramco too is exploring new borrowing options. The pressure has intensified after the Iran war. Trade through the Strait of Hormuz has been disrupted. Saudi energy infrastructure has been targeted. Shipping in the Red Sea remains under threat. And Saudi Arabia saw its steepest contraction since the pandemic. Higher oil prices have provided some relief, but the kingdom had a $9.1 billion deficit in the second quarter of 2025 and 26. And that is changing how Riyadh funds its future. Saudi Arabia is turning to loans, bonds, private capital and asset sales. And it is also scaling back some of its biggest dreams. The most symbolic example is the line. Once envisioned as a 170-kilometer futuristic city, the project is now being refocused on a much smaller scale. Other giga projects are also being slowed or resequenced. The focus is shifting towards sectors with faster returns. AI, mining, manufacturing, and logistics. But the non-oil economy has expanded. Social reforms have transformed the kingdom. But Saudi Arabia is learning that even the richest ambitions have limits. Vision 2030 is not being abandoned. It is being rewritten because Saudi Arabia still wants to build the future. The question now is how much of that future it can afford.
1: Turkey and Israel were once regional partners. Today, their leaders are exchanging accusations, their militaries are watching each other's moves, and their ambitions are colliding all across West Asia and beyond. From Gaza and Syria to the Eastern Mediterranean, discovers.
2: Relations between Turkey and Israel have hit a new low. President Recep Tayyip Erdogan has called Israel a terror state, compared Benjamin Netanyahu to Hitler, and even raised the possibility of Turkish military intervention. Netanyahu, in turn, has called Erdogan an anti-Semitic dictator, while Israeli officials have accused Turkey of backing terrorism. But this is no longer just a war of words. Behind the bitter rhetoric is a growing strategic rivalry, one playing out across Syria, Gaza, in northern Syria. It wanted to prevent the possible deployment of Turkish forces there. Turkey and Syria denied that any such deployment was planned. But the strike sent a clear message. Israel is deeply wary of an expanding Turkish military presence in Syria. The two countries also have very different visions for Syria's future. Turkey has strongly backed the new government in Damascus following the ouster of Bashar al-Assad in 2024. Israel, however, remains skeptical of the new leadership and has moved to secure its own interests in southern Syria. Then there is Gaza. The war has pushed Turkey and Israel even farther apart. One of Israel's fiercest critics, accusing it of genocide and openly expressing support for Hamas. For Israel, that has changed the way it views Turkey, increasingly seeing Ankara as a powerful regional rival. And that rivalry now extends far beyond West Asia. In the Horn of Africa, Turkey's close ties with Somalia have clashed with Israel's decision to recognize Somaliland. In the Eastern Mediterranean, Israel has deepened military and energy cooperation with Greece and Cyprus,

0: longtime rivals of Turkey. Ankara, meanwhile, is building its own strategic partnerships to expand its regional influence. So this is about more than the personal hostility between Erdogan and Netanyahu. It is about two regimes with powerful militants, competing interests, and increasingly colliding visions for the region.
1: That's all we have for you on this episode of the West Asia Pulse. I will see you next week with a brand new lineup, always bringing you the most recent updates, news, and ground reports from West Asia. Host Radhi Francis signing off from Beirut, Lebanon. For more global news, keep on watching We On World is One.

0: No matter what your day throws at you, stay in the spa state of mind with the Kohler Spa at home.
1: In West Asia, every move shifts the world's balance. Wars, ceasefires, alliances. Power never stands still. Because what happens in West Asia never stays in West Asia. This is the West Asia Post.
0: No matter what your day throws at you, stay in the spa state of mind with the Kohler Spa at home.
2: The architecture of war is changing. Geography is no longer a shield. The battlefield now stretches from sea to space. Meet the veterans, industry stalwarts, and innovators.

0: No matter what your day throws at you, stay in the spa state of mind with the Kohler Spa at home.
1: First member of the International Tennis Hall of Fame, Roger.
2: I need tissues and sunglasses. 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Oh. So this boy from Basel thanks you for the incredible honor, and I thank you, all of you, for sharing the journey that brought us together.

0: member of the International Tennis Hall of Fame.
1: Roger.
2: 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Okay. Oh, my God. Now we're going to do the Mirka bit. Oh. So this boy from Basel thanks you for the incredible honor. And I thank you, all of you, for sharing the journey that brought us together.

0: 7,505 yards, par 72, 2,650 meters above sea level. This is probably the longest course in India and the second highest green course on Earth.
1: Shukriya. I have a feeling this putter is about as old as the golf club. Looks 100 years old. Go on, baby! That's how it's done. Second hole at the Gulmarg Golf Course, lying for a par.
2: Standing along this Trishuli River that gushed over the entire town, the smell of bodies, which many people fear, are still underneath this. Roaring sound of the military helicopters. The entire houses here that you see around me, behind me, is covered in silt. I'm Saloni Murarka, reporting for Vyond from Nuwakot, Nepal.

standing along this Trishuli river that gushed over the entire town. The smell of bodies, which many people fear, are still underneath this. Roaring sound of the military helicopters. Today is the seventh day of Nepal's floods. Look around this valley. It's completely unrecognizable. Rescue teams are fighting the time to locate the survivors.

0: You are watching Race Power. I'm Eric Njoka, and with me is Shreya Upadhyay. Shreya, hi.
1: Hi, Eric. Hello to all our viewers.
0: Tonight, we talk about the renewed calls for regime change in Iran by Prime Minister Benjamin Netanyahu and President Donald Trump. The Israeli Prime Minister says it is an achievable target.
1: Well, we also decode for you the Falkland Islands controversy. Argentina's President Javier Milei has reignited the claim that the islands are owned by Argentina, but the United Kingdom has refuted this claim and said that their security of the islands remains unshakable.
0: And ahead of the midterm elections in November, why did Speaker Mike Johnson cancel House votes? And what will become of Trump's executive order on mail-in ballots? We get you every details on this and much more.
1: First, let's begin with Global Pulse. Israeli Prime Minister Benjamin Netanyahu has once again said that regime change in Iran is achievable. He said the main objective of his foreign policy right now is regime change, and that, in his opinion, the goal is achievable in the foreseeable future.
0: Well, the Prime Minister made this statement at a meeting which was attended by Defense Minister Israel Katz, Israeli Army Chief of General Staff Eyal Zamir, and the country's military leadership days before Israelis celebrate New Year. Netanyahu's office released a statement stating, and I

0: quote, "I am convinced of our ability to eliminate this threat once and for all. That is to overthrow this regime. This is the main goal, but its achievement is already near. It is not impossible. It is well within reach." According to the Israeli Prime Minister, the Islamic Republic is currently than ever and fighting for survival. A video released has Netanyahu saying, and I quote again, "I say to our enemies, don't mess with us." He also added that Israel has the strength, determination, and internal unity.
1: Well, the statement comes ahead of the October elections in Israel, where Benjamin Netanyahu is facing a challenge from Gadi Scott and others. On his X handle, Netanyahu posted an AI-generated video with New York Mayor Zohran Mamdani and the Palestinian and Turkish leaders eagerly waiting for his defeat. The caption says, quote, "Israel's enemies want Netanyahu to fall. We must not let them win." Remember, this is not the first time that Prime Minister Netanyahu has made such a statement. In May this year, during an interview with CBS Channel, he had said that it's possible to topple the Iranian regime, but it is not guaranteed.
0: Before this, in March this year, the Jerusalem Post had reported that Mossad chief David Barnier told Israel's cabinet before the war with Iran that a regime change in Tehran was possible but would most likely take around 1 year, not just days or weeks. According to the Jerusalem Post, Barnier presented multiple scenarios to Israeli leaders on the eve of the war, with some suggesting a few months, but a 1 year time frame was considered the most likely estimate, in contrast to the initial days of the war when Trump and Netanyahu had pushed for regime change. The last few months have seen a backtracking on this demand and more emphasis on denuclearization of Iran.
1: However, both Prime Minister Netanyahu and President Trump have now renewed calls for a regime change, urging Iranians to stand up against their leadership. On September 2nd, Donald Trump had told the press that Iranians aren't protesting because they know they will be shot.
2: As of 3 months, 52,000 protesters were killed. Can you imagine this, fellow? And now I hear the numbers probably 20, 25,000 more. They have close to 65,000. So when I ask that question, I ask it sort of knowing the answer. The only answer is that they're being shot.
0: The question now is, are both leaders anticipating something favorable soon, or are these pressure tactics to reach a peace deal sooner the American way? Dr. Mir Javed Anfar is a lecturer of Iranian politics at Reichman University in Israel, West Asia analyst and co-author of The Nuclear Sphinx of Tehran. Doctor, thank you very much for your time and welcome to the broadcast. Do you actually think this time around the clarion call to topple the regime in Iran will work, both by Israel and the United States, considering the fact that Iranians remain united and defiant against this cause?
3: Well, to be honest with you, you can't overthrow a regime by calling on people just to come out on the streets. That's not how it works. There was a plan to overthrow the regime prior to the outbreak of this war. President Trump approved it. It was supposed to go into effect soon after the war. And as soon as the war started on 28th of February, the state of Israel started attacking the border posts between Iraq and Iran, where the Kurdish uprising was supposed to take place in Iraqi Kurdistan as part of a regime change plan in Iran. Other units are supposed to have joined in from inside Iran, other people. But President Trump is the one who canceled it. He's the one who canceled this whole program. Mm-hmm. So to be honest with you, I don't know how they expect the regime to fall just by calling on the people of Iran.

0: has called on the people of Iran to come out on the streets. You need to have solid programs in place.
1: And therefore, Dr. Mir, do you think Prime Minister Netanyahu's statement of regime change and President Trump's urging Iranians to come to the streets and help with the regime change are just political rhetorics ahead of their respective elections? For Donald Trump, it's the midterms. For Prime Minister Netanyahu, it's the presidential elections in October.
0: Quite possibly, this is, to be honest with you, President Trump lost a lot of credibility among Iranians in January this year when he called on the people of Iran to come out and to take the streets and institutions, government institutions, because it belongs to them. But he didn't do anything to support them. And I think he lost a lot of credibility. And he's the one who cancelled the Mossad plan, which he approved. He and CENTCOM, the CENTCOM had also support, were aware of it. He's the one who cancelled it. So, to be honest with you, he has lost a lot of credibility in that regard as a leader of regime change in Iran. I think there could be protests in Iran. Could be 3 months. Could be a year. But it's not going to be because of President Trump calling on of Iran's economy and the terrible corruption. This applies to Prime Minister Netanyahu. He is facing a tough elections. It's almost impossible that he's going to win. The best he can do is to block the formation of the next government by winning enough seats in the election in the Knesset. And Iran is one of the issues he has always addressed, and it is an issue that is bipartisan, by the way, in Israel. Both the opposition and the prime minister and the government are against the Iranian regime, but here you cannot dismiss or ignore the electioneering component of this message.
2: Dr. Mir, just very quickly, I just want a clarification from you. Do you think the advisors of both President Trump and Israeli Prime Minister Benjamin Netanyahu, including the Mossad chief Barnier, are to blame for misleading both the president and the prime minister to think that it will be easy to dismantle or to change the regime in Iran? Because they say it is possible, but on the ground, that's not the reality.
0: Absolutely not. Barnier told him it could take more than a year. The United States intelligence told Trump it would be a lengthy process, and they made numerous warnings. Populist presidents, populist politicians pride themselves on not listening to experts, pride themselves on no, saying that they know more and better than everybody else. So I think in this case, it is not the intelligence agencies of the United States or Israel to blame. It is the politicians. And there was, look, President Trump made strategic miscalculations regarding this war. I think it's a fatal mistake for anyone to think that a war is going to be fast. And this is one of those mistakes that he made. And we've seen it with Ukraine. They thought it was going to be a quick operation. Look at how long they were stuck there. Look at how long the Gaza war continued. These wars don't end quickly. And this is one of the fatal mistakes, not fatal, but one
2: All
0: of the
2: right.
0: serious mistakes that President Trump made.
2: All right. Dr. Mir Javed Anfar is a lecturer of Iranian politics at Reichman University in Israel, and also he's also a West Asia analyst. Doctor, thank you very much for all your insights and for talking
0: Thank
2: to
0: you.
2: us today.
0: Thank you very much.
1: All right, with that, let's move on and get our viewers other updates. Every election season brings with it a different kind of political landscape, which is full of promises, statements, accusations, and retaliations. But the season leading up to the United States is now witnessing a year complete with last-minute legal battles, congressional tussles, cancellations.
2: There's an air of mystery, confusion, and uncertainty across the United States about what the November polls will bring. For starters, the Trump administration has asked U.S. Supreme Court to lift a block implemented by a lower court on Trump's executive order related to mail-in ballots. The top court has previously temporarily lifted another legal restriction imposed by a lower court. The president had earlier signed an order to restrict mail-in voting in March this year. Trump claimed

0: that mail votes are vulnerable to fraud. However, just last week, a federal judge blocked the order, citing implementation impossibilities by states and also terming the order as a, quote, unconstitutional regulation.
1: Well, the order comes after several states control over the administration of elections and not the... There's another catch here. A provision in Donald Trump's executive order regarding mail-in ballots requires the administration to compile lists of eligible voters. Then, based on this list, the U.S. Postal Service is supposed to deliver ballots to voters whose names are included. While midterm election day is 2 months away now, several states begin the early voting process, and the legal curveball thrown by the Trump administration has made this entire process uncertain for those facilitating the process and the voters themselves.
2: I don't know what's going to happen if the federal government implements its rules. If they just toss the ballots, it could be problematic. So I think we're just in a period of uncertainty about mail-in ballots that we've never experienced before. I mean, it typically runs very smoothly.
0: There's another hurdle. The administration has a deadline to complete statewide lists of who they think at the age of 18 to cast their vote. But there's growing uncertainty whether the government will meet its own deadline, which is 60 days before election date. Technically, the federal authorities have hours to complete the comprehensive task in time. However, according to reports, attorneys of the U.S. Department of Justice have told opposing counsel that the administration will give 48 hours of notice before the state citizenship portal was launched. This will be the first time that the American administration will attempt to create a comprehensive list of American citizens. It has never happened before because the Constitution of the U.S. dictates that states control election, not the federal government. And that is exactly what Donald Trump has been trying to change.
1: Well, amid all of this, U.S. House Speaker Mike Johnson has canceled the last 2 weeks of congressional session, leaving only four working till the 11th of December.
0: From Israel, let's talk Houthis. And Yemen's civil war has entered a new phase of escalation. The battle for territory overlooking a critical maritime choke point, Bab al-Mandeb, has turned deadlier. Onslaught is underway between Saudi-backed, internationally recognized government forces and Houthi rebels backed by Iran.
1: Well, the Houthis have launched a major ground offensive backed by relentless rocket and drone attacks targeting areas along Yemen's Red Sea coast. The intense bombing has left at least 129 people killed in just 48 hours. The death toll includes innocent civilians, government soldiers, as well as Houthi fighters. The fresh escalation is more than just another battle in Yemen's long-running civil war. The Houthis are pushing for a strategic advantage by taking over hills overlooking Bab al-Mandeb Strait and government-held port cities of Khoka. From these higher positions, Houthis could threaten shipping passing through the area. The government has sent reinforcements to Taiz from Aden. The escalation, remember, comes after a fragile truce between the two sides collapsed in July this year. Yemen's Taiz province borders Bab al-Mandeb, which connects the Red Sea, the Gulf of Aden and the Indian Ocean. Through the Red Sea, shipping can then move towards the Suez Canal and onto the Mediterranean. That makes the strait a critical link between Asia, West Asia and Europe.
0: Well, the Houthi rebels already control the key port of Hodeidah, but they do not currently control the areas directly bordering Bab al-Mandeb. Their latest offensive appears aimed at changing that, and that is what makes this latest escalation so significant. The Houthis have disrupted Red Sea shipping as a war began in 2023 under severe pressure. The Red Sea has become an even more important alternative route for oil shipments around the world. Saudi Arabia is a key backer of Yemen's aid-based government. On the other hand, Houthis are part of Iran's axis of resistance. This makes Yemen civil war a complex interplay of internal turmoil and regional battle for influence. Houthis have imposed a naval blockade for Saudi Arabian ships in the Bab al-Mandeb Strait. It has carried out several attacks on Saudi oil facilities, making it a critical component of Iran's asymmetric warfare strategy, which means when Iran faces attacks, its regional allies open multiple fronts, expanding the war zone.
1: In July, Saudi-backed government forces of Yemen also carried out attack on Houthi-controlled Sana'a port just before an Iranian plane carrying a Houthi delegation was scheduled to land there. If the Houthis

0: establish a watch over Bab al-Mandeb, the consequences will be felt far beyond Yemen. And that brings us to Saudi Arabia. The advance is not thwarted. Saudi Arabia will bear the biggest brunt. With all of its shipping routes at the mercy of Iran and the Houthis, the country has so far remained busy forging alliances, and the time to test them might be closer than Riyadh might have anticipated.
1: We now shift our focus to the United Kingdom. Trouble continues to mount for Reform UK leader Nigel Farage, who remains mixed or mired in a foreign political funding controversy. The party has announced that two senior advisers to Farage have resigned from their positions.
0: Well, the development comes despite Reform UK repeatedly denying any wrongdoing. For days now, Reform UK arranging for an American company to pay over £30,000 for three opinion polls commissioned by the party. The overseas donation was allegedly being channeled through a UK intermediary. But Farage says that his party broke no laws, and he in fact accuses left-leaning rivals of spreading lies.
2: The party has no laws. The party has not taken any dodgy money or anything like that whatsoever. However, it is a clear case of entrapment, and for a very, very long time, and they got a couple of our contractors to say things that perhaps should not have been said. And as a result of that, you know, they have been removed this morning, and I'm not happy about it.
1: The ruling Labour Party, on its part, has urged the police to investigate possible criminal offences. Allegations faced Reform UK are a breach of political funding law, as foreign funding is prohibited.
3: We have referred this matter to the police as well, because we think that from what we've seen in this package from Channel 4, that this is a clear breach of electoral law. But it's also part of a pattern now that we're seeing with Reform UK. They're already under investigation for a very similar allegation of electoral law breach, of somebody else giving money on behalf of somebody else to avoid that scrutiny, which is against the law.
0: But hours after the twin resignations, the Reform UK leader arrived at the party's annual conference, greeted with applause and cheer from members and supporters. Despite the series of controversies that the right-wing party finds itself mired in, supporters of Reform UK showed up to the rally.
4: And I am upset about it, but no matter what, Reform will always have my support.
1: But this is not the only allegation that Nigel Farage faces. The Reform UK leader remains under scrutiny over a £5 million donation from the crypto entrepreneur Christopher Harborne. He has also faced questions over support from convicted fraudster George Cottrell.
5: But it's a stunt, isn't it, Mr. Farage?
0: Our focus now, tensions are surging in the South Atlantic. Argentina is turning up the heat over Falkland Islands, an old territorial dispute that has witnessed wars, change of governments and diplomatic tensions for centuries is now making headlines once again.
1: Well, both Britain and Argentina still claim the same patch of land in the South Atlantic. Argentina calls them, and Britain calls them, the Falkland Islands. In a nationally televised address, Argentinian President Javier Milei announced tougher actions against an offshore oil project near the Falkland archipelago. Milei called the venture a direct assault on Argentine sovereignty and an attempt to steal natural resources from its people. But this escalation is not happening in a vacuum. The diplomatic chessboard has changed. A critical piece of this paradigm shift is Washington. Argentinian President and Donald Trump have an ideological alignment. Milei says United States views Argentina as a reliable strategic partner for the coming decades. At the same time, deepening cracks in the alliance between United States and the United Kingdom has created an opening that Argentina seems ready to walk through.
6: Furthermore, there are winds of change in the world that are favorable to our claim. Recently, President Trump stated that the United States is reevaluating its historical position regarding the Malvinas. This threat is not insignificant.
0: Trump has voiced bitter frustration over the lack of support from Britain in the Iran war.

0: During an interview, he was asked whether the U.S. would defend British control in the event of an Argentine push. Trump pointedly refused to say yes.
1: Well, look, I was there when they had the first war. That was a long time ago. And I watched it so carefully.
2: Yeah.
1: And you comported yourselves very well. You took it back pretty strongly. But it's a long way away.
2: Yeah.
1: That's a big trip. It's a long way.
3: For decades, the United States embraced de facto British rule while remaining carefully neutral on sovereignty. A reversal would pose a grave diplomatic blow to London, the island's home to about 3,600 residents, sits 300 miles off the South American, has exercised effective control since the 1830s, but Argentina has claimed them ever since its 1816 independence from Spain. In 1982, that dispute exploded into full-scale conflicts. Argentina's military junta invaded the islands despite diplomatic pleas from the then United States President Ronald Reagan. Britain responded with a massive naval task force of warships and submarines, defeating Argentina in a 74 war that took the lives of nearly 650 Argentine troops. Four decades later, the grief and passion remains woven deeply into Argentina's national fabric. Just this summer at the World Cup, two Argentinian football players displayed a banner asserting ownership of the islands after defeating England, triggering formal disciplinary action by FIFA.
0: Then in a 2013 referendum, citizens of the Falklands voted overwhelmingly to maintain their British status. The British Defence Minister lashed out at Milei. He said that the UK's commitment to the Falklands is absolute and unshakable. He also added that Falklands are British because Falkland Islanders choose to be British. But Argentina refuses the referendum and accuses Britain of colonising the Malvinas.
4: In 1833,
5: In 1833, the United Kingdom occupied the Falkland Islands, expelled the Argentine authorities, and established a colonial situation that has persisted to this day. This means that the islanders, as a population implanted in an occupied territory, do not have a legitimate right to self-determination, and any argument based on referendums held on the islands is invalid.
3: ...weakened by threatening to ignite a new confrontation in the South Atlantic.

0: state of mind with a Kohler Spa at home. No matter what your day throws at you, stay in the spa state of mind with a Kohler Spa at home.
1: In West Asia, every move shifts the world's balance. Wars, ceasefires, alliances. Power never stands still. Because what happens in West Asia never stays in West Asia. This is the West Asia Post.

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1: The architecture of war is changing. Geography is no longer a shield. The battlefield now stretches from sea to space. Meet the veterans, industry stalwarts, and innovators.

0: at home.
1: The world is changing. The headlines are shifting. The future is being written every day. From around the continents, Asia and India, WEON brings you the stories that shape our world. Grounded, geopolitical, global. WEON. World is one.
0: What your day throws at you, stay in the spa state of mind with the Kohler Spa at home.

0: Welcome back. You're watching Race to Power. Let's quickly now shift our focus to what has been happening in Asia.
1: We start with Pakistan. Amid a strong protest and boycott by opposition, the Sindh Assembly adopted all attempts to divide the province or create new administrative units, with Chief Minister Syed Murad Ali Shah declaring that there will be no compromise on Sindh's geographical unity.
0: Well, the Mutahida Qawmi Movement, Pakistan, or the MQMP, and Jamaat-e-Islami walked out of the House Assembly, in fact, the House, immediately after the opposition leader Ali Khurshidi's address on the adjournment motion before the resolution was tabled, saying that they were boycotting the proceedings because the Treasury had refused to include 3 points that were proposed by the MQMP in the resolution.
1: However, no Pakistan Tehreek-e-Insaf party or PTI lawmakers were present in the assembly when the resolution was tabled. The resolution came amid a renewed public debate over the creation of new provinces and administrative units in Pakistan, including proposals that could alter the existing territorial limits of Sindh. It described Sindh as a historic, civilizational and constitutional entity whose identity and territorial continuity extended over centuries, and recalled that the province had entered Pakistan as a distinct and undivided province. The resolution also highlighted Sindh's role in the creation of Pakistan, noting that the Sindh Legislative Assembly was the first provincial legislature of British India to adopt a resolution in support of the establishment of Pakistan on March 3, 1943. It further recalled that a special sitting on June 26, 1947, the Assembly passed a resolution declaring that Sindh would join the newly created Pakistan as a constituent state.
0: Well, the House said that the people of Sindh had repeatedly expressed through their elected representatives their determination to preserve the unity and territorial integrity of the province. They noted that the Assembly had previously adopted resolutions in 1948, 2012, 13, 14, 19, and most recently on the 20th this year, affirming the unity and territorial integrity of Sindh and rejecting attempts to divide the province or detach any part of it. The resolution said the constitution established a federal system based on the autonomy, integrity and constitutional rights of the federating units. It referred specifically to Article 239(4), which provides that a constitutional amendment that would alter the limits of a province cannot be presented to the president for assent unless it has been passed by the provincial assembly concerned by at least two-thirds of its total membership.
1: The resolution stated that a renewed public debate had emerged over the creation of new provinces and administrative units in Pakistan, including proposals and suggestions that may have the effect of altering Sindh.
0: The opposition leader questioned the four-day debate on the division of Sindh, saying the House already had a principled consensus against it, and accused the PPP of prolonging the discussion to divert attention from governance failures. He argued that financial, administrative and political powers should be devolved to divisions including Karachi, Hyderabad, Shahid, Benazirabad and Larkana.

0: Adnan Kaiser is a political and foreign affairs expert. He's now joining us live on the broadcast from Islamabad. Mr. Kaiser, thank you very much for your time and welcome to the broadcast. Do you think this push by the administration in Pakistan for new provinces will work? Because some of these states are rejecting this move.
1: Well, first of all, thank you very much for having me at your program. It's always a privilege. And good evening to all your viewers. So, first of all, understand that this resolution, which has been passed by the Sindh Assembly, is just a storm in a teacup. So do not lose sleep over it, because we have to understand the fundamentals of Pakistan. So we, you know, first of all, we have to understand that why Pakistan had only four provinces and why not more. There is a historical background to that. And now, why is a need for having more administrative units? So first of all, if we look into our neighborhood, so we know that India has about 28 states and 8 union territories. Bangladesh has 8. 34 in Afghanistan, and 31 in Iran, and 22 in China. So why is Pakistan unique for having only 4? So allow me to make a little provocative statement, because I always mention in your programs and in my professional writings as well, that unfortunately, Pakistan could not evolve its democracy as yet. So the military has always played an important role into the politics of Pakistan. Mm-hmm. And now for the political control, the military kept 4 provinces to have a control over the politician. Now, allow me to say, the Democrats may not like the statement, but Pakistan has a historical baggage that the politicians are not loyal to the state of Pakistan. So, you know, we have seen that all along they have been amassing wealth and storing it offshores. We saw the Panama Leaks, and we know about the major politicians. So that is one of the reasons that the military establishment wanted to control the politician. That is why Pakistan only had 4. And now there is a rollback of 18th Amendment, which was passed in 2010, 4th of April, 2010. It was a very sinister move by the politicians. And now, because a new gentleman is in the power, and now there is a consensus in the absolute powers that the 18th Amendment has to be rolled back. And this is, administrative units is one of them.
2: Adnan Kaiser, do you also think that this is a strong message that has been sent out by Bilawal Bhutto, considering the fact that he has time and again, multiple times in the past, also spoken against the division of the Sindh province, and therefore politically a strong message that the PPP is trying to give out?
1: No, when push comes to shove, they will all line up and cast their vote in favor of these administrative units. Please understand the fundamentals of Pakistan's politics. Somebody else is pulling the political strength. The National Assembly, in the National Assembly, a vote of confidence has to be taken place. So politicians automatically go on leave. They become absent if they don't have to cast their vote. So don't worry about this thing. There are fundamental changes coming in the political and administrative structure of Pakistan. And by 2032, I am sure you will see a new look of Pakistan. And these administrative units, they are not to be called the provinces. They are supposed to be probably divided on the the division basis. We have a division, and then we have districts, and then we have tehsils. So I think these administrative units are for better administrative control and management. So Bilawal Bhutto, what he has said, he keeps on saying for political purposes. So I don't think it would matter, because when the final decision has been taken place, then there would be no opposition to what the authorities or what the powers have decided. Mm-hmm. And right. That is the rollback of 18th Amendment.
0: All right, Mr. Adnan Kaiser, it's good to see you. We'll have to end it here. And thank you very much for your insights, as always, and for talking to us today.
1: Thank you very much for having me, and thank you very much.
2: All right, let's move on and get our viewers' updates from Japan. The Prime Minister of Japan is, looking to reshuffle her cabinet, and what could be the

0: last opportunity for Sanaa Dikaichi to make crucial leadership decisions before the party presidential elections next year.
1: What choices Dikaichi makes, who she keeps, who she removes, can potentially play a role in determining if she remains the party's head and also the prime minister of the country. A rejig in the upcoming shuffle, Dikaichi expects to appoint 4 party executives, approximately 18 cabinet ministers and close to 60 sub-cabinet as well. But for Sanaa Dikaichi, the premiership so far has not been easy. The Japanese leader has come under scrutiny for proposed consumption tax cuts. In fact, prominent leaders within the party have voiced their dissent against the proposal. Leaders like former Prime Minister Shigeru Ishiba and Taro Aso have threatened to quit the party if Takaichi's decision on tax cuts becomes implemented law.
0: According to local media reports, the biggest portfolios to look out for will be the finance, foreign and defense ministries. These crucial departments are currently led by Satsuki Katayama, Toshimitsu Motegi and Shinjiro Koizumi.
1: From Japan, let's head to South Korea. The country is considering military support for U.S. efforts to keep the Strait of Hormuz open. Seoul says options are being reviewed but denies reports that a deployment has already been decided. The move comes as Washington continues to push allies to help secure the key energy route.
0: Well, South Korea is examining ways to support the freedom of navigation through Hormuz. A presidential official said that military measures are among the options, but stressed that no decision has been made. Reported options include a maritime patrol aircraft, a logistics support vessel, and a mine detection and clearance unit. Now, if deployed, the mission would require parliamentary approval and could mark South Korea's first maritime mission outside the Korean Peninsula since 2009. The mine clearance unit could also conduct joint operations with foreign naval forces. The government is also discussing the scale and nature of any contribution to Britain and France. The Strait of Hormuz, remember, is a key energy route for South Korea. The country relies on the waterway for 61% of its crude oil imports and 54% of its naphtha imports. Any disruption could affect South Korea's energy supplies. The discussions come amid tensions with Washington after Donald Trump criticized Seoul over its stance on the Iran war.

0: time now to decode India. A brazen online confession has triggered a political firestorm in India's national capital. Police have detained influencer Swatantra Bhardwaj following nationwide outrage over a viral podcast.
1: Well, in that video where Bhardwaj has boasted about assaulting and breaking the head of a student protester's father, he's also bragged about using political clout to escape prison. Swatantra Bhardwaj was arrested in Bulandshahr after reportedly fleeing on a motorcycle. His apprehension, remember, follows relentless pressure from the opposition parties and the cockroach movement. The case dates back to July 20th at Jantar Mantar in Delhi, where the demonstration led by the CJP had intensified and it witnessed several instances of violence along with cases of excessive police force. The protests were taking place over alleged irregularities in the NEET competitive examination. Now, according to the first information report of the FIR, protester Sanjay Kumar, the father of activist Nishu Azad, was recording the event on his mobile phone when a heated dispute broke out. The situation quickly turned violent. Kumar alleged that multiple individuals cornered him, striking him on the
0: Nishu Azad. She also made threats, including that of rape. She is demanding police to invoke charges under the SCST Act, an attempt to murder.
2: The distress was so severe that I even harmed myself. Action is now being taken against those who issued rape threats. Furthermore, as I mentioned earlier, our demands to invoke the SCST Act and Section 307 are being met.
1: The police initially booked Bhardwaj and another individual under charges of causing simple injuries, but the entire investigation ignited when a podcast recording surfaced online. In the viral clip, Bhardwaj purportedly boasted about cracking Kumar's skull, claiming the victim required 60 stitches and nearly died in the ambulance. Bhardwaj appeared to taunt law enforcement on tape,

0: suggesting his political connections shielded him from an attempt to murder charge. Congress leader Rahul Gandhi, meanwhile, publicly targeted the central government. The accused is boasting of assault and he remained free. Tensions, in fact, reached a boiling point as the CJP leader Ashutosh Ranka and Saurav Das organized a protest at Delhi's Parliament Street police station today. Following a two-hour standoff, authorities added provisions of the SCST Act and agreed to re-examine medical evidence regarding potential attempt to murder charges. The police now prepare to subject Swatantra Bhardwaj to interrogation concerning the Jantar Mantar clash, his recorded statements and his claims of political influence as investigators work toward filing a normal and a formal charge sheet before the court.
1: Mysuru Dasara is going to get bigger and more spectacular this year, with the Karnataka government planning an air show, a drone display and participation from the armed forces.
0: Well, the state government has decided to invite the chief ministers of all southern states along with ambassadors and foreign representatives for the 11-day festivities. The decision was taken at a high-level review meeting chaired by Chief Minister D.K. Shivakumar. Shivakumar said that he would discuss the proposal with the Defence Minister Rajnath Singh and seek the participation of the Army, the Air Force and the Navy. The government is also considering tableaus representing the defence services as part of the Jambu Savari procession.
1: Additionally, the Karnataka government is planning to invite national institutions including ISRO and the DRDO, along with central government organizations and prominent educational institutions in the state, to participate in the tableau. The government is also looking to add several new attractions to the festivities, including a car show and drone show, a flea market, vintage car rally and a Rangoli competition. Officials have also been asked to prepare short films showcasing and other tourist attractions in and around the city. The festivities will begin on October 11th, while the Grand Jambu Savari procession will be held on October 21st.
0: From Karnataka, let's move to Kerala. The state has set up a high-level special team to investigate alleged multi-crore financial fraud and procedural lapses linked to Lionel Messi's aborted visit. The team will be led by Additional Director General of Police, P. Vijayan.
1: Home Minister Ramesh announced the decision after the government sought legal advice on the controversy. The special investigation team will have officers pulled from crime branch and vigilance departments. It will examine the proposed visit event arrangements and financial dealings, including a claimed 126 crore rupees transfer to a foreign agency and the Argentine Football Association. State tax authorities have also flagged 26.68 crore rupees in unpaid taxes, while preliminary findings found no banking records to confirm the 126 crore rupees transfer. Authorities are also tracking an additional 206 crore rupees transferred into the sponsor's account, with its source yet to be verified. The SIT will also review official clearance and stadium access granted without a detailed project report or a legally binding agreement. It will also examine state-funded trips by the former sports minister to Spain. The case dates back to a failed 2025 plan by the previous Left Democratic Front government to bring the 2022 FIFA World Cup winners to Kochi for a friendly match.
0: A probe is also underway in Kolkata, where Messi began his GOAT India tour in December last year. Chaos had erupted at the event. Seats and threw bottles. These fans were upset and failed to capture their icon properly. West Bengal Chief Minister Shubhendu Adhikari has announced the state government will refund ticket prices to approximately 33,000 fans who had gathered at the Salt Lake Stadium.

0: All right, moving on. Nagarmal Bajoria, popularly known as Dharti Pakar, has passed away at the age of 96 in Bihar's Bhagalpur. Bajoria was no ordinary election contestant. Remember, he contested elections a staggering 281 times, but never won a single one.
1: Yet for him, elections were never simply about winning power. They were a way to raise social issues, question the political system, and urge voters to make it. Nagarmal Bajoria's electoral journey began in 1999 when he contested against then presidential candidate V.V. Giri. Over the decades, he went on to contest municipal assembly, parliamentary, presidential, and vice presidential elections. He took on some of the biggest names in Indian politics, including Indira Gandhi, Rajiv Gandhi, Sanjay Gandhi, Atal Bihari Vajpayee, and L.K. Advani. He contested for the posts of president and vice president 18 times, and in 2019, he entered the electoral fray for the 281st and final time. Bajoria famously refused to describe himself as an election loser. His trademark line was, "I do not lose elections, but the people always do." Born in Lahore in the 1930s and built a business in beyond business and elections, Bajoria was deeply involved in social work.
0: Well, he helped organize mass marriages for poor girls, promoting simple and dowry-free weddings. He also worked to provide drinking water by helping install tube wells in areas where they were needed. For Bajoria, an election was less about becoming a lawmaker and more about putting an issue before the public. His grandson, Gaurav Bajoria, remembers him as a committed social worker with immense love for his country. Though electoral victory remained elusive, 281 election battles made Nagarmal Bajoria a unique figure in India's democratic history, remembered for his courage, persistence, and his unwavering belief in the electoral process of India.
1: I'll begin with a question. When are the Iranian people going to rise up and fight? President Trump is once again calling on Iranians to turn against their government. Benjamin Netanyahu goes farther, declaring the overthrow of Iran's regime Israel's central mission and saying victory is now within reach. And Senator Ted Cruz has even more dangerous prescription. Arm the Iranians and let them overthrow the government themselves. But there is a problem with this regime change fantasy. Revolutions cannot be ordered from Washington and freedom cannot be airdropped from fighter jets. America and Israel have already decimated much of Iran's old leadership. The Ayatollah is gone. Senior IRGC commanders have been eliminated. Ali Larijani is gone. Yet the Islamic Republic survives. In fact, 6 months into the war, Iran's surviving power structure appears more hardline, more militant, and less tolerant of dissent. President Masoud Pezeshkian may speak the language of negotiation, but his influence is limited against clerics and commanders determined to preserve the system. And that should worry Washington, because Iran's economy is bleeding. Its people are suffering. Anger undoubtedly exists. But tell those same people that their revolution is being designed in Washington, armed by America and demanded by Israel. And nationalism can become the regime's most powerful weapon. History offers another warning. Saddam Hussein was removed in weeks. The consequences lasted decades. The verdict: Trump can encourage an uprising or underestimating. Many Iranians may oppose their government, but that does not mean they oppose Iran. Outside pressure can weaken a regime, but it can also awaken something much harder to defeat: national identity. When Iranians believe their sovereignty, homeland, and identity are under attack, even those divided over the Islamic Republic can find themselves united in defending Iran, because Iran is bigger than the regime. And the harder outsiders try to dictate what Iran should become, the more determined Iranians may become to decide that future themselves. America and Israel have succeeded in changing the men who rule Iran, they have not changed the system that rules Iran. And if they cannot understand the difference, they may discover that killing a regime is far harder than killing its leaders.
0: Well, with that verdict, it's a wrap on this edition of Race to Power. Thank you very much for joining us.

0: tonight. Bye-bye.
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2: The architecture of war is changing. 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

0: matter what your day throws at you, stay in the spa state of mind with the coolest spa at home.
1: In West Asia, every move shifts the world's balance. Wars, ceasefires, alliances, power never stands still. Because what happens in West Asia never stays in West Asia. This is the West Asia Post.
0: No matter what your day throws at you, stay in the spa state of mind with the coolest spa at home.
2: The world is changing. The headlines are shifting. The future is being written every day. From around the continents, Asia and India, WEON brings you the stories that shape our world. Grounded, geopolitical, global. WEON. World is one.
0: What your day throws at you, stay in the spa state of mind with the coolest spa at home.

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1: 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Oh, my God. Now we're going to do the Mirka bit. Oh. So this boy from Basel thanks you for the incredible honor.

standing along this Trishuli river that gushed over the entire town, the smell of bodies, which many people fear, are still underneath this. Roaring sound of the military helicopters. The entire houses here that you see around me, behind me, is covered in silt. I'm Saloni Murarka, reporting for Beyond from Nuwakot, Nepal.

standing along this Trishuli river that gushed over the entire town. The smell of bodies, which many people fear, are still underneath this. Roaring sound of the military helicopters. Today is the seventh day of Nepal's floods. Look around this valley. It's completely unrecognizable. Rescue teams are fighting the time to locate the survivors.

0: 7,505 yards, par 72, 2,650 meters above sea level. This is probably the longest course in India and the second highest green course on Earth.
1: Shukriya. I have a feeling this putter is about as old as the golf club. Looks 100 years old. Go in, baby! That's how it's done. Second hole at the Gulmarg Golf Course, lying for a par.
2: Welcome to Study Company. Let's get started.

Tonight, we focus on yet another deadly escalation in West Asia with far-reaching implications for the entire world. The fight for another global waterway has intensified. Clashes between Yemen's Houthi rebels and the government forces there have reportedly killed 120 since Thursday. We unpack these developments and tell you why they matter to you. Also on the show for you tonight, we tell you how South Korea, under intensifying pressure, has now said it is ready to join the Iran war. But what are the implications? Days after the catastrophic flash floods in Nepal, we tell you all about the miraculous tales of rescue and survival. Telling you all about India's new 24/7 eye in the sky. It's a major milestone for the Indian Space Research Organization. Donald Trump claims, quote-unquote, there are Sharia courts in London. We get you the complete story and tell you more about it. We also tell you how activists at the base camp pose a major threat to Mount Everest. All this and a lot more coming up.

Yet another deadly escalation in West Asia with far-reaching implications for the entire world. The fight for another global waterway has intensified. Donald Trump might be busy suggesting the Strait of Hormuz should be renamed the Trump Strait after him. But then what's in a name? Because behind the scenes, there are serious developments that could bring Iran possibly closer to controlling yet another crucial strait. Let's break this down for you. The clashes over the Bab el-Mandeb Strait, that crucial waterway, have only intensified. In fact, the clashes between Yemen's Houthi rebels and the government forces there have reportedly killed 120 since Thursday. 120. Let's first get you the context here. The deadly clashes erupted in Yemen on Thursday after the Houthi forces reportedly started a ground assault accompanied by rocket and drone attacks near the coastal areas in the Red Sea and around the Taiz region. Let's just explain what we are talking about with the help of this map, the area that we are talking about basically. Now, the Iran-backed Houthis appear to be trying to gain control of a port city near the Bab el-Mandeb. It's called Mocha, and that's where the Bab el-Mandeb Strait is. Now, the Bab el-Mandeb Strait, remember, is a key choke point for global trade. In fact, military guards told the AFP that the rebels were attempting to cut off the key port city of Mocha. Under fire for weeks now from other government areas and advance towards areas bordering this strait here. Yemen, remember, has been embroiled in more than a decade of civil conflict, and in the month of July, it became the latest to be drawn into the West Asia conflict as the Houthis upended a 2022 truce with the government. So that's the context and where this is happening. And in case you're wondering why you should care about this, why does this matter to you? Here's why. It all boils down to how significant this area is, particularly the waterway that we are talking about and the importance it holds for the entire world. Remember, the Bab el-Mandeb Strait returned to the headlines. Iran-backed Houthi movement announced in July that maritime blockade against Saudi Arabia, warning basically that Saudi-linked vessels transiting the strategic waterway would be targeted. The strait basically connects the Red Sea here to the Gulf of Aden, as you can see. Now, it connects these two, the Red Sea to the Gulf of Aden, and is a crucial waterway for global oil trade, to say the least. And the Red Sea, remember, is one of the world's most important waterways. The southern entrance to the Red Sea is this Bab el-Mandeb Strait, that narrow passage between Yemen on one side.

has holed up in tunnels under the strategic Ali al-Teher Ridge in southern Lebanon. This is according to the Israeli Defense Minister, though the Iran-backed group did not reportedly comment immediately. Israel had said Hezbollah fighters were embedded in tunnels under the ridge, which overlooks a wide area and had become one of the most hotly contested areas in the Israel-Hezbollah conflict, despite a ceasefire announced in the month of June. So those tensions have also been escalating. And as the tussle over the Strait of Hormuz also intensifies, J.D. Vance earlier ruling out any negotiations as long as Tehran continued to target commercial shipping. Remember, the timing could not ratings over months. It has dragged meanwhile, thereby overall raising the stakes for the Republican candidates with the midterm elections approaching. And while the most intense fighting has subsided in a way, the recurring exchange of and the lack of a definitive end to the war, keeping the global oil prices elevated. And just for more context, on Tuesday, the United States launched airstrikes on Iran, hitting what it said were military targets along the coast in retaliation for Iranian attacks on shipping in the Strait of Hormuz. So those tensions over Hormuz have also continued. And now the worst nightmare seems to be unfolding with the fight for another global war intensifying. The Iran-backed Houthis have upped the ante, and the region is further getting entangled into this dangerous web of uncertainty. Supercarrier limping into Pattaya port, telling a harrowing tale that Washington never wanted the world to see, but it's now out in the open. Beneath the thundering roar of jet capit bolts and guided missile salvos, the United States Navy facing an invisible, grinding war of attrition. Across the Persian Gulf, a lethal logistical trap has snapped shut, testing whether the world's mightiest fleet can actually feed itself. Our next report decoding and mapping out for you the constraints really under which America is forced to fetch food and fuel for its sailors from thousands of kilometers away.

A rust-streaked aircraft carrier pulls into Thailand after 286 days at sea. Thousands of exhausted sailors finally getting a much-needed relief. But the warship is showing the physical scars of an extraordinarily long deployment.

But behind this striking image lies a much bigger story. How do you feed, fuel, and sustain one of the largest military deployments on the planet when war has disrupted the very supply network that keeps it alive? The answer is becoming painfully clear for the United States. The Iran war has turned logistics. America has deployed a massive force across the region with roughly 20,000 personnel and around 20 warships operating in and around the Persian Gulf. But Iran's attacks and the wider destruction of the regional infrastructure have put enormous pressure on American supply lines. The U.S. forces are now reportedly fetching some critical supplies from as far as 3,500 kilometers from the remote U.S.-British military base on Diego Garcia. And according to reports, some food and fuel is also being brought all the way from Singapore, which is roughly 6,000 kilometers away. This is the brutal mathematics. Aircraft carriers do not simply need missiles and fighter jets. They need vast quantities of fuel, food, spare parts, medical supplies. Every warship

needs constant maintenance. Every sailor needs to eat. And the farther these supplies travel, the greater the pressure on the entire military operation. This comes at a time when the fighting is intensifying again. US and Iran have exchanged their biggest attacks since July. US forces struck targets along Iran's southern coast, while Tehran launched missiles and drones at American positions across the region. The fighting has also disrupted shipping through the Strait of Hormuz, adding another layer of uncertainty to an already stretched supply network. Iran may not have destroyed America's carriers, but the war is highlighting a fundamental reality. Military power is not just about who has the biggest bombs. It is also about who can keep fighting tomorrow. And in this war, Iran appears to have forced the world's mightiest military into a battle against distance itself. Bureau Report, WION, World is One.

0: Let's now tell you about how, since the beginning of the Iran war, U.S. allies have snubbed Trump's demand in a way to help secure the Strait of Hormuz, which handles about 20% of the world's global oil and gas trade. Amid growing pressure from the U.S., though, South Korea announced that it is considering deploying military assets to Hormuz. According to South Korea's presidential office, Seoul has been consulting countries like the U.S., U.K., France about ways to support freedom of navigation. At the same time, it denied speculation that the government had already decided on the deployment. Earlier, several South Korean media outlets claimed that Seoul was preparing to deploy military assets before the end of 2026 and could seek parliamentary approval this month itself. Now, what are the possible military assets that South Korea may deploy? Let's break it down. According to reports, the Poseidon patrol aircraft is under the zone of consideration. As it is equipped with radar and infrared sensors to track targets, it can monitor activity basically that poses a threat to commercial vessels in Hormuz. And the country reportedly is also mulling the deployment of Rock Soyang, which is basically an 11,000-ton fast combat support ship. It can resupply naval vessels with fuel as well as ammunition, allowing them to remain at sea for an extended duration. Additionally, a mine-clearing unit is also being considered, reportedly. But South Korea continues to maintain that any new deployment would require review by the National Security Council, a cabinet resolution, as well as an approval from the National Assembly. If approved, though, the Hormuz mission could mark South Korea's first maritime deployment outside the Korean Peninsula since an anti-piracy unit was dispatched to the Gulf of Aden in March.
1: Has actively participated from the outset in international discussions aimed at securing a ceasefire involving Iran and restoring freedom of navigation through the Strait of Hormuz. Taking into account various factors, including the readiness posture on the Korean Peninsula and procedures required under domestic law, we are in close consultations with the United States regarding possible substantive and military contributions.
0: Now, the U.S. as well as South Korea are close allies, remember. Around 28,500 U.S. troops are stationed in South Korea, 28,500, which also hosts Camp Humphreys, which is America's largest overseas military installation. However, their ties have been strained somewhat since the beginning. Trump often complained about South Korea's unwillingness to contribute in the war effort. And in a serious turn of events just last month, the U.S. military scaled back the joint military drills with South Korea by a week on Trump's instructions, remember, highlighting his very good relationship with Kim Jong-un. The U.S. president asserted that these drills send a wrong message to North Korea. That's what he claimed. He also mentioned that South Korea's refusal to join the U.S. in ensuring denuclearization of Iran was a key factor in his decision. Apart from U.S. pressure, South Korea has key stakes in the reopening of the Strait of Hormuz as it relies on that strategic waterway for nearly 61% of its crude oil imports. While U.S. Vice President J.D. Vance claimed that the U.S. escorted about 15 million barrels of oil through Hormuz on Wednesday, vessel traffic data seems to suggest a different story. According to Kepler, only 9 vessels transited Hormuz on Wednesday, which fell to 4 on Thursday. So it's amply clear that Hormuz remains a key point of friction in the region as the war continues to drag on. Quick look now at the global headlines at this hour.
2: Ukrainian President Volodymyr Zelensky says a Russian drone struck the headquarters of Ukraine's SBU security services in Kyiv, injuring 5 people. The attack follows a series of deadly strikes across Ukraine, including the southern Odessa region. Air India terminates services of Phuket Delhi flight's pilot in command who tested positive for drug use, asserting its zero tolerance approach to violation of regulatory requirements. A bus caught fire in Mumbai's Gurgaon with smoke emerging before flames erupted and an explosion. The cause of the fire has not yet been ascertained. The United Nations Food and Agriculture Organization says world food prices rose in August to their highest since late 2022 as adverse weather and war disruption in the Black Sea heightened concern over supply of staples. The price of diesel, the vital fuel used for road hauling, agriculture and construction, hit a new record in the United States as disruption from the U.S. war with Iran squeezes voters. 5 European Union countries are seeking a deal with an unnamed non-EU country to host a return hub for migrants whose claims have been rejected, with a targeted start date of January 1. U.S. auto safety regulators have opened an inquiry into Tesla's driverless Cybercab, questioning how the company concluded that a vehicle with no steering wheel, pedals, or mirrors meets federal safety rules.

0: while the search and rescue operation continues in the affected areas. Wall full of photos is telling a devastating story of its own. Does not even have a single house standing. They are hoping to return to their home as soon as possible. I'm Saloni Murarka, reporting for Beyond from Kathmandu, Nepal.
1: Two people have been rescued alive from the tunnel of a hydropower project in Nepal. The rescue coming 9 days after those devastating flash floods. Remember, the floods have killed 1,294 people. 5,053 people remain unaccounted for as the search and rescue operations continue. It is a miracle, to say the least. 9 days after the flood struck the country, human voices breaking the silence underground. These are the stunning visuals showing the rescue workers pulling the two hydropower workers to safety from that debris-filled tunnel. The survivors have been identified as mechanical foreman Sanjay Shah and mechanical supervisor Kabir Mahajan. Rescue teams are continuing their efforts, meanwhile, to locate and save more people believed to be trapped inside. Engineers are pumping air into the hydropower tunnels as part of that massive rescue operation. Separate rescue efforts also underway at around half a dozen hydropower tunnels, where hundreds of people are feared to be trapped. The flood survivors who were rescued from the tunnel were later airlifted by helicopter to a hospital treatment.

0: And in the flood-ravaged reservoir district, survivors left grappling with grief, destruction, uncertainty after those deadly floods swept away homes and entire sections of villages. The river leaving behind a trail of mud, rock, debris, with buildings destroyed, roads badly damaged. We on spoke to some of the survivors who narrated their ordeal when the floods struck and ravaged their villages and towns.
1: बम बर्की गुजतिकै आवाज आयो थियो म त्यहाँ घरमै थिएँ र मान्छेको जाल खोलेर हेर्दाखेरि तपाईँको ठुलो चार तले बिल्डिङ स्कुल विद्यालय थियो त्यहाँ विद्यालयको भन्दा पनि 100 मिटर जति माथि छाल उफ्रेर आएको रहेछ 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
0: In Trishuli, residents were seen searching through the rubble of the demolished homes at dawn, more than a week after the catastrophic floods. Damaged houses, thick mud, destroyed riverbanks, showing the scale of destruction there as survivors continue to search for belongings and thousands remain displaced. Amid the massive damage, the government has announced a business recovery package for flood-hit industries, traders, commercial establishments. The government has also extended the tax deadline to November 11. Banks have been allowed to provide additional credit to support business recovery, while the insurance authority has been directed to expedite claim settlements. Insurers can release up to 50% of claims as advance payments. Meanwhile, India has further stepped up its humanitarian assistance to the flood-hit country. 2 Indian aircraft have landed in Kathmandu, carrying a combined 21.5 tons of relief material. As the search for missing people continues, India has offered forensic support to help identify the flood victims. First-degree relatives of missing people in India can have their DNA samples collected for profiling. The profiles will be compared with the DNA from the unidentified remains in Nepal, helping speed up the identification process. The initiative is basically aimed at speeding up the identification of the victims and bringing closure to families who are still searching and waiting desperately for any update. And to tell us more about the ground situation in Nepal, our correspondent Saloni Murarka sent us this report from Kathmandu. Take a look.
2: Over 200 flood-affected survivors from Rasuwa district are taking shelter at this monastery that you see behind me. It has become a relocation center. People that I spoke to inside this monastery have lost lives, homes, and many say that there is nothing to return to. These people from the Rasuwa district are from Timure village, the village that has that does not even have a single house standing. Many of the people here are hoping that maybe with the help of this government, Nepal government and international support, they will be able to get back to their normal lives. They have limited access of media people inside the monastery, but many of the volunteers are working to provide them with food and some medicines, and many people have welcomed this, but however, they are hoping to return to their home as soon as possible. I'm Saloni Murarka, reporting.

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1: Britain is one of the world's biggest economies, a nuclear power, a permanent member of the UN Security Council. But its army is now facing a rather extraordinary problem. How do you prepare for war when you cannot even afford to train for one? Tanks, helicopters, soldiers can all exist on paper. That's all good. But warfare is not won on paper. It's won through relentless training. And that is exactly where the British Army is now being forced to make cuts.

war games, including a six-weeker with tanks and gunships due to start in Wales next week. Drills with 90 or more troops have been reportedly axed with immediate effect. Now, this also comes as the Prime Minister faces pressure to increase spending on defence. However, other specific training aimed at modernising the army, like practising drone and counter-drone warfare, is expected to continue. The British government is basically increasing defence spending to 2.5% of the national income by next year. But it is under growing pressure to reach a target of 3% by the end of the decade. The timing of cancellation of these military exercises could hardly be manageable. Britain and its NATO allies, remember, have repeatedly warned about growing security threats. The war in Ukraine has transformed how modern militaries even think about combat. Drones, electronic warfare, rapid mobility are now increasingly reshaping the battlefield. A soldier cannot learn to fight alongside tanks, helicopters, and hundreds of other troops by simply watching a simulation. Large-scale exercises test communication, command, and coordination under pressure. And these are precisely the skills armies need when a real crisis arrives. So the question now facing Britain is brutally simple. Can a country that warns of a dangerous world afford to save money by cutting military training? Britain's army still has powerful weapons. It still has highly trained soldiers. But war games are where an army actually learns whether all

trained soldiers, but war games are where an army actually learns whether all increase the risk of dying from cancer. It sounds morbid, but we tell you more about what a study actually says. All this and a lot more coming up.

Whether it is social networking or work, internet is a basic lifeline for our daily lives now. But what if we tell you that the invisible backbone of this modern day necessity actually lies on the ocean floor? We are talking about subsea cables here. And now a new report has thrown light on how India's internet can be vulnerable in case of an enemy attack, owing to its current subsea infrastructure. So let's just break this down first and talk about subsea cables. What are they? Fiber optic networks, basically, laid across the ocean floor and used to transmit data across continents. They carry approximately 99% of the world's internet traffic. Not just that, they also enable cloud computing and electricity transfer. And according to reports, subsea cables support $10 trillion in global financial transactions on a daily basis. As of now, the global subsea cable network comprises roughly 600 cables stretching nearly 1.5 million kilometers. So that's the context. For India, the stakes are clear. Rapid expansion of digital services is causing a sharp growth in demand for high-speed data connectivity, making resilient undersea cable networks a foundational requirement. But what really is the state of India's subsea cable infrastructure as of now? Let's just break this down for you. While India accounts for 20% of global consumption of data, it currently hosts only 3% of the world's subsea cables. According to a report by Takshashila Foundation, the country's 18 subsea cables land at cable landing stations in the cities of Mumbai, Kochi, Thiruvananthapuram, Tuticorin and Chennai. But there is a crucial caveat here. 13 of these cables converge around a 6-kilometer radius near Varshova in Mumbai, creating a major geographic concentration in a way of critical digital infrastructure. Reports also indicate that these cables carry nearly 95% of India's data traffic to Europe, Africa, and West Asia. That's not all. The report also flagged that 11 of these cables were laid over 2 decades ago and are nearing the end of their 25-year operational lifespan. In the scenario of, say, damage to a cable, there are currently no cable repair vessels stationed within India's maritime zones, reportedly. So the country is entirely dependent, in a way, on foreign repair fleets, often mobilizing them from Singapore or UAE, which could take months. Regulatory hurdles are another issue, with the absence of a single window clearance system reportedly for construction and repair of subsea cables. In wake of these factors, the report essentially expressed concern over India's potential vulnerability of subsea cables and the vulnerability if the subsea cables are damaged, basically. Just to put that into perspective, nearly 150 to 200 cable cuts reportedly occur every year, of which 80% are accidentally caused by human activity. However, it's worth pointing out here that India's intercontinental data routes are heavily reliant on the strategic choke points of the Strait of Hormuz and the Bab al-Mandeb, which have become a

0: domain for geopolitical competition. Now, this worry is not entirely unfounded. At the peak of the U.S.-Israeli strikes on its soil in April, remember, Iran's Tasnim News Agency issued a veiled warning that internet could potentially be in Tehran's line of fire. It highlighted basically how Hormuz serves as a critical corridor for at least seven undersea cables. As per Tasnim, countries like the UAE, Qatar, Bahrain, Kuwait, Saudi Arabia could be majorly impacted if undersea cables around Hormuz are damaged. While it's important to note here that subsea cable cuts do not result in an immediate and complete internet blackout, it could slow down internet speed, for example, thereby impacting many sectors of the economy. As India scales up its data centers and AI infrastructure, experts are urging the government to treat subsea cables as critical national infrastructure. India has launched a powerful new eye in the sky, as it's being called. The satellite launched into temporary orbit this morning is a crucial milestone, and over the next few weeks, the satellite will fire its engines to boost itself to a geostationary orbit, almost 36,000 kilometers above planet Earth. From its vantage point orbit, the satellite promises imagery of vast areas at frequent intervals. It's a major step for ISRO and India's space-based monitoring capabilities. My colleague Siddharth MP reporting from Sriharikota. Take a look.
1: All four L-40s engines generating nominal thrust, S-139 motor ignited.
2: We have a liftoff. The GSLV rolls into the night sky, illuminating the early morning darkness with absolute perfection.
3: A thunderous roar tore through the pre-dawn darkness of Sriharikota as India launched a 52 meters tall rocket into the night skies.
4: This is a 2,367 kg satellite that's lifting off right now on the GSLV F-17. This is a satellite that will be placed in what is known as a sub-GTO orbit, and thereafter, subsequently, it will be taken to an orbit which is circular. 36,000 kilometer circular orbit is the final destination.
3: High above the planet, at an altitude of nearly 36,000 kilometers, is an orbit so unique that any machine placed there appears to stand still with respect to Earth. For decades, only the world's most advanced space powers could build satellites that operate and capture the Earth's image from such a celestial vantage point. Now, India has formally entered this high orbit domain by placing its first Earth imaging satellite in geosynchronous orbit. Over the last two decades, India has had weather monitoring and communication satellites in geostationary orbit, but now an Earth imaging EOS-05 also joins the Indian fleet in high orbit. The Indian Space Research Organization has successfully placed its advanced Earth observation satellite EOS-05 into orbit aboard the GSLV F-17 rocket, weighing 2,367 kilograms. It is the heaviest satellite the launch vehicle has ever delivered to this high destination.
2: GSLV F-17 has placed EOS-05 satellite in its intended orbit.
5: This is an Earth observation satellite. What we call it, basically, electro-optical payloads are there. Various bands are there. And that has got various applications, variety of applications are there. But as we know that it is in the geostationary orbit, the temporal resolution is very, very high. Almost practically all the time it is available. You can use for any purpose, for various applications, for the societal purpose, you can use it, for the meteorological application, for scientific research. All this is going to be a path-breaking research can happen based on these data.
3: GSLV Mark II is often called ISRO's naughty boy. Its journey has been turbulent and often dramatic. In 19 launches, the rocket has experienced 6 failures. Friday's success comes after ISRO suffered consecutive mid-flight failures.

0: of the workhorse PSLV rocket in May 2025 and January 2026.
1: That six missions, this is the direction given by Government of India, and we are working towards that. And we are targeting the launch of the Navy satellite and the Gaganyaan uncrewed mission and the TDS satellite, and like that, a lot of things.
0: With a fleet of Earth imaging satellites in low orbit and EOS 05 in high orbit, India will now have eyes that offer a wide angle view and also a zoomed in detailed view. This step narrows the gap with leading space powers. Nations like the United States and China already operate geo-imaging and surveillance satellites that provide continuous strategic imagery. With EOS 05, India joins the ranks of countries that can monitor large areas without interruption. That capability matters for disaster management, maritime surveillance, and safeguarding India's national interests.
1: ISRO Chief Dr. V. Narayanan has also highlighted that ISRO is looking at an exciting couple of months ahead. There are at least six launches that are planned in the coming months, and the most exciting of that will be the first unmanned mission of the Gaganyaan program, which is known as the G1 mission, which involves sending a humanoid robot to space in a capsule and bringing it back. This is as part of the test process for the Gaganyaan human spaceflight program. From Satish Dhawan Space Center in Sriharikota, Siddharth MP, Beyond World is One.
2: U.S. President Donald Trump has launched a fresh tirade against London, calling it crime-ridden and even alleging it is ruled by Sharia law. The president also took shots at other European cities, including Paris, for example. Trump alleged basically that there are parts of these European capitals where even the police are too afraid to go. Speaking to GB News, Trump said, I'm quoting, "You have areas in Paris and London where the police don't even want to go. There's no law and order." He also claimed London now has a high crime rate and that the British capital is almost unrecognizable compared with 15 or 20 years ago. That's what he said. Trump also repeated claims about Sharia courts operating in Britain. The president has, remember, made that assertion multiple times, predicated on his belief that many UK cities, notably London, are allegedly under the sway of radical Islam. A small number of Sharia courts, more usually called Sharia councils, do exist, but they are no more than community arbitration bodies with no legal powers, basically. Sharia councils are not part of the UK's formal court system. They can provide religious guidance and help with matters like Islamic marriage and divorce, but they do not have the legal powers of the UK courts. They are much like the Orthodox Jewish courts that also exist in the UK, which Trump never mentions, interestingly. Trump's latest attack on London's crime comes despite official figures suggesting that London's homicide numbers have now fallen sharply. The Metropolitan Police recorded 97 homicides in London in 2025, the lowest annual total since 2014, and that was down 36% from 153 homicides in 2019 and 11% from 109 in 2024. London's homicide rate stood at 1.1 per 100,000 people in 2025, according to figures cited by the London government and its Metropolitan Police. And the Metropolitan Police, that was lower than rates recorded in several other major cities. New York, for example, stood at 2.8, Toronto at 1.6, Berlin at 3.2, Los Angeles at 5.6. The rate was also much lower than Chicago at 11.7 and Philadelphia at 12.3. While these numbers do not actually mean London has a lesser crime or no crime, for example, they do contrast directly with Trump's claim that the capital has become a city where there is no law and order. Mount Everest, melting glacier, getting an unexpected push from the people climbing it. A new study has found that human activity at the Everest Base Camp may be contributing to the rapid loss of ice on the Khumbu Glacier. One of the most unusual findings is that thousands of liters of human urine being released directly onto the glacier. Human urine. Researchers estimate climbers and support staff produce around 6,000 liters of urine every day during the climbing season. Unlike solid waste, which is collected and carried down the mountain, much of that urine is discharged at the base camp, reportedly. The study estimating urine alone could contribute enough heat to melt about 154 tons of ice and snow during one climbing season. In 2023, around 1,600 tents burned hundreds of LPG canisters. They burned hundreds of LPG canisters, nearly 19,000 liters of kerosene and more than 5,000 liters of petrol for cooking, heating and electricity. Together with the heat from human urine, researchers estimate those activities generated enough energy to melt roughly 2,500 tons of ice and snow every year. And that, by the way, is roughly the equivalent of an Olympic swim pool of water. The bigger warning coming from the temperature data. Using satellite imagery spanning 1991 to 2023, researchers found surface temperatures at the Everest Base Camp have been rising by about 0.28 degrees Celsius every year. And that is roughly twice the warming rate recorded across the surrounding Khumbu Glacier. Researchers say they did not include heat generated by helicopters, climbers themselves or yaks supporting supplies. Still, scientists are clear that human activity is not the main reason Everest glaciers are disappearing. Climate change remains the dominant driver. Around 674 million people worldwide suffer from chronic kidney disease. The wait for a kidney transplant is, of course, harrowing. Amid this, a positive development has come to light. A genetically modified kidney from a pig kept a 66-year-old alive for a record 9 months. In a paper published in the Lancet Journal of Physicians at the Massachusetts General Hospital in Boston, detailing Andrew's experience and how kidney transplant from pigs can possibly bridge the gap between the end-stage kidney failure and human kidney transplant. In fact, let's just break this down further. Andrews reportedly was seriously ill with end-stage kidney disease caused by type 2 diabetes. According to the research paper, Andrews opted for the pig transplant as he only had a 90% chance of receiving a human kidney within 5 years. After undergoing the pig kidney transplant in January last year, it worked for a staggering 271 days. After his kidney was removed in October 2025, Andrews required dialysis for 82 days until January this year, when he received a kidney from a dead donor. Crucially, this kidney worked well during 6 months of follow-up. No pig viruses or pathogens were detected at any point. But then why are pigs preferred among other animals for transplant is also a question. Let's explain this. It is because pigs' organs are roughly the same size as human beings. And it's also important to note here that the pig used for transplant underwent 69 genomic modifications to help it dodge viruses that may harm human beings. Andrew's case is seen as a major breakthrough because the first pig kidney transplant into a living person in 2024 ended in failure as the patient died from unrelated heart problems. At a time when the wait for kidney transplant can range anywhere from 3 to 5 years, reportedly. Andrew's case offering a ray of hope as precious lives can be saved in this manner. Are you someone who needs a glass of wine, for example, with dinner, maybe a beer after work, or some whiskey to unwind after a long, heavy day.

If this sounds like you, you might want to take a closer look at that daily habit. For what feels like a harmless just one drink can come with a health cost as well, according to new research. It is sounding alarm that even one drink a day could be linked to a higher risk of dying from cancer. In the US, according to the study, the number of cancer deaths linked to alcohol intake more than doubled between 1990 and 2023. Now, some might argue, what about alcohol consumed in moderation? Moderate does not necessarily mean risk-free. The study basically looked at 10 different types of cancer. And even for prostate, pancreatic, and stomach cancers, alcohol-linked deaths still rose over time. Alcohol is a known carcinogen and is causally linked to multiple types of cancer, reportedly. Experts say generally the more you drink, the higher the risk, reportedly. But here's the bigger question. Has our concern about alcohol-linked cancer deaths come a little too late? Do we only worry when someone drinks heavily, while everyday drinker gets an easy escape at times? Because sometimes cancer risks could also be about exposure to small quantities of chemicals and repeated over a long period of time. It does not invariably suggest one who has a drink every day will surely develop the disease, of course. What it does tell us is something far less comforting, that alcohol, any quantity of it, could be doing more harm than good. In many societies, drinking alcohol day after day and year after year has been normalized in a way beyond what would be considered acceptable quantities or measures, so much so that it's easy to forget that there are real health consequences possibly. So the next time you choose to have a drink of your choice, maybe take a step back, check with yourself if it is worth risking your health for. Let's now get you the Gravitas image of the day. It focuses on 30 couples who tied the knot at a mass wedding in Lebanon. The mass wedding was organized to help couples struggling with wedding costs. The event, attended by around 2,000 people, aimed to bring joy after years of conflict and economic hardship.

0: Let's now focus on the big question hanging in the air. UN experts have expressed grave concern over the alleged enforced disappearance, torture and extrajudicial killing of a man named Imran Ali from Baluchistan. And this raises a crucial question. Will the world hold Pakistan accountable finally for its growing human rights violations? Let's now take a look at three major events expected to unfold over the next 24 hours. On the occasion of Teachers' Day, the Indian President will confer the National Teachers' Awards on 48 school teachers selected from across India in New Delhi on Saturday. With a semi-final spot in the 2026 Women's T20 Asia Cup already sealed, India will take on Pakistan in their final group stage match at the Dubai International Cricket Stadium on Saturday. The World Archery Para Series will kick off in Ahmedabad on Saturday. Organized by the Archery Association of India, it will feature over 100 para athletes from 20 countries, including Arjuna awardee Rakesh Kumar and World Para Archery champion Sheetal Devi. On that note, it's a wrap on this edition of Gravitas Tonight. This is me, Molly Gambhir, signing off. Thanks very much for watching. Stay tuned.
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1: 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Meet the veterans, industry stalwarts, and innovators.

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1: The world is changing. The headlines are shifting. The future is being written every day. From around the continents, Asia and India, WEON brings you the stories that shape our world. Grounded, geopolitical, global. WEON. World is one.
0: What your day throws at you, stay in the spa state of mind with the Kohler Spa at home.
2: In West Asia, every move shifts the world's balance. Wars, ceasefires, alliances, power never stands still. Because what happens in West Asia never stays in West Asia. This is the West Asia Post.
0: What your day throws at you, stay in the spa state of mind with the Kohler Spa at home.

Welcome back to Weon Wilders 1. We're glad you're watching. Time now for Pulse, American Joker. The headlines at this hour. Ukrainian President Volodymyr Zelensky says a Russian drone struck the headquarters of Ukraine's SBU security services in Kyiv, injuring 5 people. The attack follows a series of deadly strikes across Ukraine, including the southern Odessa region. President Donald Trump's special envoys Steve Witkoff and Jared Kushner are due to visit Kyiv in the coming days to press for a diplomatic solution to the Russia-Ukraine conflict, and that's according to reports. Israeli troops deploy in the Askar refugee camp during a raid near Nablus in the north of the West Bank, where Palestinians hurled stones at the soldiers. And that's according to reports. Five European Union countries are seeking a deal with an unnamed non-EU country to host a return hub for migrants whose asylum applications have been rejected with a targeted start date of January 1st next year. A bus catches fire in Mumbai's Gurgaon, with smoke emerging before flames erupted and an explosion. The cause of the fire has not yet been ascertained. Air India terminates services for Phuket Delhi flights. Pilot in command who tested positive for drugs, asserting its zero-tolerance approach to violation of safety, fitness, or regulatory requirements.

A judge declares a mistrial in the high-profile case of an American woman, Lindsay Clancy, who allegedly killed her three children. The judge put his decision on hold to allow the defense to appeal the decision. The United Nations Food and Agriculture Organization says world food prices rose in August to their highest since late 2022, as adverse weather and war disruption in the Black Sea heightened concern over supply of staples.

We start off with the latest from Ukraine. A Russian drone struck the headquarters of Ukraine Security Service, the SBU, in the heart of Kiev. Ukrainian President Volodymyr Zelensky says the drone hit the SBU's central building opposite the historic St. Sophia Cathedral. Zelensky says the drone was aimed directly at the office of SBU Acting Chief Oleksandr Poklad. Ukrainian media reported Poklad was not in his office at the time of the strike. The attack triggered a fire and sent heavy black smoke rising over central Kiev. According to Ukrainian officials, at least 9 people were injured. 7 of them are reportedly hospitalized. Zelensky has now ordered the SBU to prepare a tangible retaliatory response to the Russian strikes. He added he wants it to mirror the Russian strike where possible. He said Ukraine's military would support the response. The attack comes just days into a fresh push for peace talks and ahead of a key diplomatic mission by the Trump administration. U.S. envoys Steve Witkoff and Jared Kushner are expected to travel to Moscow on Saturday, where they are due to meet Russian President Putin.

They're then expected to travel to Kiev on Sunday to meet Zelensky. Russia has struck one of Ukraine's most important security institutions as Washington tries to restart peace efforts, and Kiev is now threatening retaliation. The war has entered a new phase of escalation. Over the past several weeks, Russia intensified its aerial campaign against Ukraine, with Kiev facing repeated waves of drones and missiles. The attacks have increasingly targeted critical infrastructure, including Ukraine's railway network, as well as cities and civilian areas.

rusting supercarrier limping into Pattaya port tells a harrowing tale that Washington never wanted the world to see. Beneath the thundering roar of jet catapults and guided missile salvos, the United States Navy faces an invisible, grinding war of attrition. Across the Persian Gulf, a lethal logistical trap has snapped shut, testing whether the world's mightiest fleet can actually feed itself. Here's a report.

0: But behind this striking image lies a much bigger story. How do you feed, fuel, and sustain one of the largest military deployments on the planet when war has disrupted the very supply network that keeps it alive? The answer is becoming painfully clear for the United States. The Iran war has turned logistics into a battlefield. America has deployed a massive force across the region with roughly 20,000 personnel and around 20 warships operating in and around the Persian Gulf. But Iran's attacks and the wider destruction of the regional infrastructure have put enormous pressure on American supply lines. The US forces are now reportedly fetching some critical supplies from as far as 3,500 kilometers from the remote US-British military base on Diego Garcia. And according to reports, some food and fuel is also being brought all the way from Singapore, which is roughly 6,000 kilometers away. This is the brutal mathematics of modern warfare. Aircraft carriers do not simply need missiles and fighter jets. They need vast quantities of fuel, food, spare parts, medical supplies. Every warship needs constant maintenance. Every sailor needs to eat. And the farther these supplies travel, the greater the pressure on the entire military operation. This comes at a time when the fighting is intensifying again. US and Iran have exchanged their biggest attacks since July. US forces struck targets along Iran's southern coast, while Tehran launched missiles and drones at American positions across the region. The fighting has also disrupted shipping through the Strait of Hormuz, adding another layer of uncertainty to an already stretched supply network. Iran may not have destroyed America's carriers, but the war is highlighting a fundamental reality. Military power is not just about who has the biggest bombs. It is also about who can keep fighting tomorrow. And in this war, Iran appears to have forced the world's mightiest military into a battle against distance itself. Bureau Report, we on World is One.
1: Israeli Prime Minister Benjamin Netanyahu says it's confident that Iran's Islamic Republic could soon fall, saying it is weaker than ever. Netanyahu also said toppling the Iranian regime is Israel's central mission, declaring that the goal is within reach. The Prime Minister's comments came after Israeli Defense Minister Israel Katz threatened to strike Iranian military and civilian infrastructure, including energy facilities, if Tehran attacks Israel. Katz's warning came amid a fresh escalation between the U.S. and Iran, with Washington resuming strikes and increasing pressure on Tehran. These remarks come ahead of Israel's October 27th general election. Netanyahu is facing a tough political battle, with opposition leaders accusing him of failing to contain the Iranian threat. But Netanyahu says the Iranian regime is currently teetering and fighting for survival.
2: I am convinced of our ability to remove this threat once and for all, that is, to bring down this regime. This is the central mission that still lies before us, but it is close. It is not impossible. It is within reach.
1: Israel has not taken part in the latest U.S. strikes on Iran. In turn, while Iran has fired back at U.S. allies and targets in the Gulf and the region, it has not attacked Israel in the latest escalation. The last major direct exchange between Iran and Israel came on June 7th and 8th, when the two sides traded large-scale missile attacks before halting hostilities.
2: They are not simply refraining from attacking us. They are attacking everyone, just not us. They know our strength, the might of our arm, and our determination. I say to our enemies in general, do not mess with us. If you have learned anything, do not mess with us. We have the strength, the determination.

0: determination and the internal unity to defeat you.
1: Netanyahu's remarks come amid heightened regional tensions. Iran had warned Washington in August that it would respond forcefully if Israel launched a full-scale offensive against the Ali al-Tahar Ridge in southern Lebanon. The ridge in southeastern Lebanon has emerged as a key flashpoint in the Israel-Hezbollah conflict. Hezbollah is believed to have an underground command center and weapons storage facilities in that area, while Iranian military personnel have also been reported there. Israel has been carrying out strikes and military operations around the ridge, raising fears that a wider confrontation could erupt. Britain is one of the world's biggest economies, a nuclear power, a permanent member of the United Nations Security Council, but its army is now facing an extraordinary problem. How do you prepare for war when you cannot afford to train for one? Tanks, helicopters, and soldiers can all exist on paper, but warfare is not won on paper. It is won through relentless trading, and that is exactly where the British Army is now being forced to make cuts.

war games, including a six-weeker with tanks and gunships due to start in Wales next week, and drills with 90 or more troops have been reportedly axed with immediate effect. Now, this comes as Prime Minister Andy Bannon faces pressure to increase spending on defense. However, other specific training aimed at modernizing the army, such as practicing drone and counter-drone warfare, is expected to continue. The British government is increasing defense spending to 2.5% of national income by next year, but is under growing pressure to reach a target of 3% by the end of the decade. The timing of cancellation of these military exercises could hardly be more uncomfortable. Britain and its NATO allies have repeatedly warned about growing security threats. The war in Ukraine has transformed how modern militaries think about combat. Drones, electronic warfare, and rapid mobility are now reshaping the battlefield. A soldier cannot learn to fight alongside tanks, helicopters, and hundreds of other troops by simply watching a simulation. Large-scale exercises test communication, command, and coordination under pressure. And these are precisely the skills armies need when a real crisis arrives. The question now facing Britain is brutally simple. Can a country that warns of a dangerous world afford to save money by cutting military training? Britain's army still has powerful weapons. It still has highly trained soldiers. But war games are where an army learns whether all those pieces can actually work together. And if Britain cannot afford to practice for war, critics will ask an uncomfortable question: is it truly ready to fight one?

Since the beginning of the war in Iran, the U.S. allies have snubbed Trump's demand to help secure the Strait of Hormuz, which handles 20% of the world's global oil and gas trade. Amid growing pressure from the United States, though, South Korea announced that it is considering deploying military assets to Hormuz. According to South Korea's presidential office, Seoul has been consulting countries like the United States, the United Kingdom, and France about ways to support freedom of navigation. At the same time, it denied speculation that the government had already decided on the deployment. Earlier, several South Korean media outlets claimed that Seoul was preparing to deploy military assets before the end of 2026 and could seek parliamentary approval this month. Now, what are the possible military assets that South Korea may deploy? According to reports, the P-8A Poseidon patrol aircraft is under the zone of consideration, as it is equipped with radar and infrared sensors to track targets. It can monitor activity that poses a threat to commercial

0: to vessels in the Strait of Hormuz. The country is also mulling deployment of ROKS Soyang, which is an 11,000-ton fast combat support ship. It can resupply naval vessels with fuel and ammunition, allowing them to remain at sea for an extended duration. Additionally, a mine-clearing unit is also being considered. However, South Korea continues to maintain that any new deployment would require review by the National Security Council, a cabinet resolution, as well as an approval from the National Assembly. If approved, though, the Hormuz mission could mark South Korea's first maritime deployment outside the Korean Peninsula since an anti-piracy unit was dispatched to the Gulf of Aden in March 2009.
1: Our government has actively participated from the outset in international discussions aimed at securing a ceasefire involving Iran and restoring freedom of navigation through the Strait of Hormuz. Taking into account various factors, including the readiness posture on the Korean Peninsula and procedures required under domestic law, we are in close consultations with the United States regarding possible substantive and military contributions.
0: America and South Korea are close allies. Around 28,500 U.S. troops are stationed in South Korea, which also hosts Camp Humphreys, which is America's largest overseas military installation. However, their ties have been strained since the beginning of the Iranian war, with Trump often complaining about South Korea's unwillingness to contribute in the Iranian war effort. In a serious turn of events last month, the U.S. military scaled back the joint military drills in South Korea by a week on Trump's instructions, highlighting his very good relationship with Kim Jong-un. The U.S. president asserted that these drills send a wrong message to North Korea. He also mentioned that South Korea's refusal to join the U.S. in ensuring denuclearization of Iran was a key factor in his decision. Apart from U.S. pressure, South Korea has key stakes in reopening the Strait of Hormuz, as it relies on this strategic waterway for nearly 61% of its crude oil imports. While U.S. Vice President J.D. Vance claimed that U.S. escorted about 15 million barrels of oil through the Strait of Hormuz on Wednesday, vessel traffic data tells a different story. According to Kepler, only 9 vessels transited through the strait on Wednesday, which fell to 4 on Thursday. So, it is amply clear that the Strait of Hormuz remains a key point of conflict in West Asia as the war drags on. Tensions between China and Taiwan spilled into the Pacific Islands Forum this week, with Taipei accusing Beijing of using wolf warrior diplomacy and even conducting espionage at the summit. Taiwan has condemned China's opposition to its presence at the forum. Taiwan's foreign minister, Lin Chialang, has hit out at what he called China's wolf warrior diplomacy at the Pacific Islands Forum. Beijing had said Taiwan was not qualified to attend the forum and warned that its participation would have consequences. Speaking in Taipei, Taiwan's foreign minister called China's objections extremely absurd.
2: This kind of Chinese wolf warrior diplomacy actually easily undermines Pacific unity, and it is quite off-putting and disliked. This is because the Pacific Island nations are actually composed of 18 member states, and they are the core of decision-making. Whether China is a dialogue partner or Taiwan is a development partner, we are all invited guests.
0: He also accused Chinese officials of engaging in espionage at the summit. He claimed that plainclothes personnel allegedly sent by the Chinese Communist Party were present at several locations he visited during the forum. One of the Pacific Islands, Palau, which hosted the summit, is among just 3 Pacific Island nations that maintain official diplomatic ties with Taiwan. Beijing insists that Taiwan is one of its provinces and not a separate country, which is firmly rejected by Taiwan's government. The diplomatic divide has increasingly become a point of friction across the Pacific, where both Beijing and Taipei are seeking influence. The Taiwan-China tensions came as Pacific leaders also expressed concern over China's recent missile test. Palau President Surangel Whips Jr. said China's intercontinental ballistic missile test in July passed over several Pacific Island nations without adequate warning. Palau had pushed for a formal condemnation of the test.
3: The test happened, and the Pacific Islands weren't informed. The ones that were informed late. And so I think the message from the forum is clear that transparency needs to happen. The process that the international standards of 24 hours, at least 24 hours notice, needs to be adhered to. So there's no sensationalization. It's just stating the facts.
0: The sixth World Nomad Games have officially returned to their historic birthplace in Kyrgyzstan. Running from August 31st to September 6th this year, often described as the Olympics for nomads, nearly 3,000 athletes from 104 countries registered for the sixth edition of the Wild Nomad Games, which were founded in 2014. Set against the mountains of Issyk-Kul region, competitors took part in a range of events that blend athletic skill with centuries-old customs. Today, it is a celebration of its nomadic heritage and culture of Central Asia. Held every 2 years over 6 days, the event rotates among countries across Central Asia.
2: This was my first time visiting Kyrgyzstan, and I happened to be here for the Nomad Games. It's a great honor for me. We really enjoyed the nomadic culture of the Kyrgyz people. Yesterday we watched a concert by the nomads at the racetrack. It was amazing.
0: The games include 43 different sports like kokboru, also known as headless goat polo, enish, a form of horseback wrestling, sabanan, which is falconry, and ordo, similar to boccia, played with cow and goat bones. Participants from all corners of the world, including Australia, Brazil, the United States, Canada, the United Kingdom, Germany, India, Iran, China, Turkey, Russia, and Ukraine, descended to the games to showcase their skills. Teams from several countries also faced off in the tug-of-war contests, with the Brazilian squad joining competitors from across the world. Some participants tested their skills in hunting with golden eagles, while others took part in a cattle vertebrae breaking competition, designed and designated as a UNESCO tangible or intangible cultural heritage. The Nomad Games go beyond sport. The gathering brings together sports, folklore, craftsmanship, cuisine, and academia. After Turkey and Kazakhstan hosted the last two editions, the Nomad Games will now head to Russia's Kazan for the 2028 edition. Thank you for watching Pulse on We on Wild as One. Stay with us.
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5: The architecture of war is changing. Geography is no longer a shield. The battlefield now stretches from sea to space. Meet the veterans, industry stalwarts, and innovators.

0: No matter what your day throws at you, stay in the spa state of mind with the Kohler Spa at home.
1: The world is changing. The headlines are shifting. The future is being written every day. From around the continents, Asia and India, WEON brings you the stories that shape our world. Grounded, geopolitical, global. WEON. World is one.
0: No matter what your day throws at you, stay in the spa state of mind with the Kohler Spa at home.
2: In West Asia, every move shifts the world's balance. Wars, ceasefires, alliances. Power never stands still. Because what happens in West Asia never stays in West Asia. This is the West Asia Post.

Oh,

standing along this Trishuli river that gushed over the entire town, the smell of bodies, which many people fear, are still underneath this. Roaring sound of the military helicopters. The entire houses here that you see around me, behind me, is covered in silt. I'm Saloni Murarka, reporting for Beyond from Nuwakot, Nepal.

0: Hello and welcome. You're watching Beyond World is One. My name is Mohammed Saleh, and here's a look at the headlines.
1: The issue is a conflict, it's a war, and the solution to that is not in trade. The solution to that is in negotiations.
0: The solution to the Russia-Ukraine war is not in trade. The solution is in negotiations, says the External Affairs Minister S. Jaishankar. When asked about India purchasing Russian oil during the Warsaw Press Conference.

Ukrainian President Volodymyr Zelensky says that a Russian drone struck the headquarters of Ukraine's SBU security services in Kiev, injuring 5 people. The attack follows a series of deadly strikes across Ukraine, including the southern Odessa region. The American President Donald Trump's special envoys Steve Witkoff and Jared Kushner are due to visit Kiev in the coming days to press for a diplomatic solution to the Russia-Ukraine conflict.

And a bus caught fire in Mumbai's Goregaon area with smoke emerging before the flames erupted and an explosion. The cause of the fire has not yet been ascertained. And the Israeli troops deploy in the Askar refugee camp during a raid near the Nablus region in the north of the West Bank, where the Palestinians reportedly resisted the Israeli armored vehicles with stones.

A judge declares a mistrial in the high-profile case of an American woman, Lindsay Clancy, who allegedly killed her three children. The judge put his decision on hold to allow the defense to appeal the decision.

0: Yemen's civil war has entered a whole new phase of escalation. The battle for territory overlooking a critical maritime choke point, Bab al-Mandeb, has turned deadlier. The onslaught is underway between the Saudi-backed, internationally recognized government forces and the Houthi rebels backed by Iran. The Houthis launched a major ground offensive backed by relentless rocket and drone attacks targeting the areas along Yemen's Red Sea coast. And the intense bombing has left at least about 129 people dead in less than 48 hours. And the death toll includes innocent civilians, government soldiers, as well as Houthi fighters. And the fresh escalation is more than just another battle in Yemen's long-running civil war. And the Houthis are pushing for a strategic advantage by taking over the hills overlooking Bab al-Mandeb Strait and the government-held port city of Kokha. From these higher positions, the Houthis could, of course, threaten shipping passing through the area. The Yemeni government has sent reinforcements from Taiz to Aden, and the escalation has come after a fragile truce between the two sides collapsed in the month of July. Now, Yemen's Taiz province borders Bab al-Mandeb, which connects the Red Sea to the Gulf of Aden and the Indian Ocean. Through the Red Sea, shipping can then move towards the Suez Canal and onto the Mediterranean, and this makes the strait a very critical link between Asia, the Middle East, and Europe. The Houthi rebels already control the key port of Hodeidah, but they do not currently control the areas that directly border the Bab al-Mandeb region. And their latest offensive appears aimed at changing that. And this is what makes this latest escalation so significant. The Houthis have disrupted Red Sea shipping with attacks since the Gaza war began in 2023. With the Strait of Hormuz now also under severe pressure, the Red Sea has become an even more important alternate route for oil shipments around the world. Saudi Arabia is a key backer of Yemen's Aden-based government. On the other hand, the Houthis are part of Iran's axis of resistance. And this makes Yemen's civil war a complex interplay of internal turmoil and a regional battle for dominance. The Houthis have imposed a naval blockade for the Saudi Arabian ships in the Bab al-Mandeb Strait. It has also carried out several attacks on the Saudi oil facilities, making it a critical component of Iran's asymmetric warfare strategy, which means that when Iran faces attacks, its regional allies open multiple fronts, expanding the war zone. Now, in the month of July, the Saudi-backed government forces of Yemen carried out an attack on the Houthi-controlled Sana'a airport just before an Iranian plane carrying the Houthi delegation was scheduled to land there. If the Houthis establish a watch over Bab al-Mandeb, then the consequences will be felt way beyond Yemen. And that brings us to Saudi Arabia. If the Houthi advance is not thwarted, then Saudi Arabia will bear the brunt. With all of its shipping routes at the mercy of Iran and the Houthis, the country has so far remained busy forging alliances, and time to test them could be closer than Riyadh might have anticipated. India has launched a powerful new eye in the sky. The EOS-05 satellite was launched into a temporary orbit this morning, and over the course of the next few weeks, the satellite will fire its engines to boost itself to a geostationary orbit, almost 36,000 kilometers above the Earth. From this vantage point, the EOS-05 satellite promises imagery of vast areas at frequent intervals, and it marks a major step for ISRO and India's space-based monitoring capabilities. My colleague Siddharth MP gets you this report from Sriharikota.
1: 9, 8, 7, 6, 5, 4, 3, 2, 1, 0. All four L40s engines generating nominal thrust, S139 motor ignited.
2: We have a liftoff. The GSLV rolls into the night sky, illuminating the early morning darkness with absolute perfection.
3: A thunderous roar tore through the pre-dawn darkness of Sriharikota as India launched a 52 meters tall rocket into the night skies.
4: This is a 2,367 kg satellite that's lifting off right now on the GSLV F-17. This is a satellite that will be placed in what is known as a sub-GTO orbit, and thereafter, subsequently, it will be taken to an orbit which is circular. 36,000 kilometer circular orbit is the final destination.
3: High above the planet, at an altitude of nearly 36,000 kilometers is an orbit so unique that any machine placed there appears to stand still with respect to Earth. For decades, only the world's most advanced space powers could build satellites that operate and capture the Earth's image from such a celestial vantage point. Now, India has formally entered this high-orbit domain by placing its first Earth-imaging satellite in geosynchronous orbit. Over the last two decades, India has had weather monitoring and communication satellites in geostationary orbit, but now an Earth-imaging EOS-05 also joins the Indian fleet in high orbit. The Indian Space Research Organization has successfully placed its advanced Earth observation satellite EOS-05 into orbit aboard the GSLV F-17 rocket, weighing 2,367 kilograms. It is the heaviest satellite the launch vehicle has ever delivered to this high destination.
2: GSLV F-17 has placed EOS-05 satellite in its intended orbit.
5: This is an Earth observation satellite. What we call it basically, electro-optical payloads are there. Various bands are there. And that has got various applications, variety of applications are there. But as we know that it is in the geostationary orbit, the temporal resolution is very, very high. Almost practically all the time it is available. So you can use for any purpose, for various applications, for the societal purpose you can use it, for the meteorological application, for scientific research. All this is going to be a path-breaking research can happen based on these data.
3: GSLV Mark II is often called ISRO's naughty boy. Its journey has been turbulent and often dramatic. In 19 launches, the rocket has experienced 6 failures. Friday's success comes after ISRO suffered consecutive mid-flight failures of the workhorse GSLV rocket in May 2025 and January 2026.
6: That 6 missions, this is the direction given by Government of India, and we are working towards that. And we are targeting the launch of the Navic satellite and the Gaganyaan uncrewed mission and the TDS satellite, and like that, a lot of things.
3: With a fleet of Earth imaging satellites in low orbit and EOS-05 in high orbit, India will now have eyes that offer a wide angle view and also a zoomed in detailed view. This step narrows the gap with leading space powers. Nations like the United States and China already operate geo-imaging and surveillance satellites that provide continuous strategic imagery. With EOS-05, India joins the ranks of countries that can monitor large areas without interruption. That capability matters for disaster management, maritime surveillance, and safeguarding India's national interests.
6: ISRO Chief Dr. V. Narayanan has also highlighted that ISRO is looking at an exciting couple of months ahead. There are at least 6 launches that are planned in the coming months, and the most exciting of that will be the first unmanned mission of the Gaganyaan program, which is known as the G1 mission, which involves sending a humanoid robot to space in a capsule and bringing it back. This is as part of the test process for the Gaganyaan human spaceflight program. From Satish Dhawan Space Center in Sriharikota, Siddharth MP, Beyond World is One.
0: Venezuelan opposition leader Maria Corina Machado has questioned the American President Donald Trump's reported oil agreement with Venezuela's interim government. However, the U.S. Vice President J.D. Vance has defended the Trump administration's Venezuela oil deal. Machado argued that the country's vast and natural resources cannot be negotiated by what she called an illegitimate government. The Machado's remarks are her first public comment since Trump announced what he described as the biggest oil deal in the world's history with Venezuela last week. While questioning the agreement, Machado struck a pretty cautious tone towards Washington. She stressed that the U.S. remains a key partner for Venezuela.
7: The true scope of this agreement is still unknown. Who is signing it? What exactly is being signed? Who is providing the funds? Who is offering the guarantees? How does this benefit Venezuelans? Quite rightly, this has sparked deep concern about its implications for our country's future.
0: She said that most Venezuelans believe that the United States is, in fact, the principal partner the country needs to develop its strategic potential. Mercado further said that this is in fact a position that she had defended throughout her political career. However, Mercado has criticized the authorities. She's accused them of being enemies of America and lacking the democratic mandate to negotiate Venezuela's natural resources. And her comments highlight the delicate position that Mercado faces. She's been supporting closer U.S.-Venezuela ties while opposing any agreement that gives the current authorities control over Venezuela's oil wealth. J.D. Vance, however, has said that it will benefit both countries and will help lower the global fuel prices. Vance has said that Venezuelan oil production is already rising following this agreement.
8: And the way that that's going to work is that private companies, American companies, can go in there, generate a lot of oil revenue. Obviously, that's going to mean world oil markets get only more supply. That will lower costs for Americans. That means a lot of revenue is going to go to the people of Venezuela, but also, thanks to the deal struck by Marco and Pete Hegseth and others in the administration, it actually sets us up to where the American people will directly receive some of the royalties as well. So it's good for Venezuelans, it's good for anybody who's buying gas, and it's good for the American taxpayer as well.
0: Now, Venezuela has the world's largest proven crude oil reserves, estimated at around 303 billion barrels. And this makes control over its oil industry a key issue in the country's political and economic future. A major food safety crackdown is taking place in Karnataka, with inspections being conducted in several places. A kitchen at the Chairman's Club in Bengaluru's Sahakar Nagar was closed and then seized after food safety officials found a string of serious violations. An official seized about 40 kilograms of expired chili from the facility, 5 kilograms of improperly labeled breadcrumbs, and 2 kilograms of Sajira food products that allegedly did not comply with the FSSAI labeling regulations. And according to the officials, the food preparation and storage areas were also found to be unhygienic and reported use of storage of unauthorized or prohibited artificial colors in food products was found. Moreover, vegetarian and non-vegetarian food items were found to be stored together. In Mangaluru, food safety officials inspected a Blinkit online retail facility after a consumer alleged that eggs purchased through the platform were found broken and infested with worms. And during the inspection, officials found packets containing broken eggs at the facility. As a precautionary measure, the storage room was closed and sealed, and officials have ordered the platform to properly clean and sanitize the facility.

And some breaking news coming in where Ukraine is proposing a temporary halt to airstrikes while U.S. envoys Steve Witkoff and Jared Kushner are set to hold talks with Russia and Ukraine. Volodymyr Zelensky says

0: that Kiev will not carry out airstrikes during the period that is needed for the US-led talks. Zelensky has called on Moscow to take a reciprocal step, asking Russia to also halt its airstrikes, while the American envoys are in Ukraine. Now, Steve Witkoff and Jared Kushner are expected to visit Moscow first before traveling to Kiev on Sunday. And Zelensky has said that Ukraine wants the talks to be constructive and focused on finding real options to end the war. The proposal comes after a Russian drone strike hit the headquarters of Ukraine's SBU intelligence agency in Kiev, and Zelensky had earlier ordered for an appropriate, tangible response to that attack, which the Ukrainian officials described as a major escalation. However, now Ukraine is proposing a temporary halt to strikes. Listen in.
1: There will be no air attacks on our part, and Russia must in turn ensure a ceasefire, refraining from its own airstrikes, for as long as it takes to conduct these talks and resolve the logistical issues related to this U.S. visit.
0: An Argentine judge has ordered the immediate return of an 18th century masterpiece, Portrait of a Lady, now worth millions of dollars. The artwork was looted by the Nazis during the Second World War and now has been ordered to be returned to the rightful heir of its original Jewish owner, closing an eight-decade-old case. And according to the order, Argentina must legally hand back the Italian painter Giuseppe Ghislandi to their heir of the Jewish Dutch art dealer Jack Goldsticker, in whose collection the artwork originally belonged. Now, Jack Goldsticker was a prominent art dealer who had amassed nearly 1,400 pieces. In May 1940, the collector died while fleeing Nazi Germany. Now, Frederick Katgen, a senior SS official and financial advisor to Hermann Göring, one of the most powerful figures in the Nazi party, allegedly looted the artwork from the Dutch dealer. Katgen was also responsible for overseeing of Nazi plunder, and he acquired the painting by alleged unfair means before fleeing to Argentina after the Second World War, where he lived until his death in 1978. Decades later, a Dutch systems specialist discovered his father's Holocaust-era diaries in an attic in 2010 and spent years tracking Frederick Katgen to locate the missing loot. A Dutch newspaper advertisement ad investigators spotted the long-lost painting that was hanging above a sofa in an online real estate listing. And along with the order to return the artwork, Argentine authorities have also opened a criminal investigation charging Patricia Katgen and her husband for concealing the looted art in their seaside home. Now, Katgen's legal counsel claims that she had no knowledge of the artworks that were stolen statues and denies intentionally hiding it. And this landmark ruling strikes a blow against the long-standing legacy of stolen Holocaust art. The Bolivia is turning to crypto as a shortage of US dollars is putting pressure on the consumers and businesses. Banks are now offering crypto-linked debit cards that let customers to convert local currency into dollar-peg cryptos, spend them in stores, and to withdraw cash from ATMs. For the Bolivians, this is less about betting on cryptos and more about finding a way around a shortage of dollars. The banks, including Banco Mercantil Santa Cruz, are offering Visa-branded crypto cards linked to stablecoins such as USDC and USDT. Stablecoins are cryptocurrencies that are designed to track the value of the US dollar for consumers, and that means that they can use their local Bolivianos to access the dollar-linked digital assets and then use those assets to pay for purchases of or to access cash.
2: You can access coin and buy USDC or USDT simply through a QR code from any bank. Also, you have the option to transfer your crypto assets, especially USDT, which is widely used on Binance, directly from the app. Above all, the advantage it has is that it comes with a card that allows you to withdraw your money saved in cryptocurrencies at a bank ATM, and you can also pay at shops directly with the card.
0: In simple terms, the process works like this. A customer puts money into the app, converts it into a dollar-linked stablecoin, and then spends through the card. They can also transfer crypto through the app and then, depending on the service, withdraw local currency at an ATM. And that gives the consumers another way to hold and use something linked to the dollar at a time.

0: when physical dollars have become pretty hard to obtain.
1: Visa has created its other line of business that enters the cryptocurrency market, not just the traditional market that all banks use, but we're venturing into these other types of markets. Obviously, with the entire ecosystem they manage, the infrastructure to venture into and handle cards with crypto, where ultimately it's settled in crypto.
0: And the numbers, of course, show just how dramatic the shift has been. Finance expert Jamie Bravo has said that crypto asset transactions in Bolivia have risen from roughly $256 million in 2024 to more than $14 billion in 2025. And that is more than a 50-fold increase in a year. And the surge followed a June 2024 central bank resolution allowing the commercial banks to process crypto transactions. The Bravo has said that crypto has become attractive because it can help consumers access dollar-linked assets, while potentially also reducing pressure on Bolivia's scarce international reserves.
2: This is making the crypto ecosystem begin to grow. Generally, when you go to developed countries in Asia, Europe, or the US, most people don't have much idea what crypto or a stablecoin is because they don't have the need. But in Bolivia, many people have knowledge of this because it has become indispensable for carrying out a series of operations.
0: And with that, that's a wrap on this edition of our newscast. Stay tuned.
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4: In West Asia, every move shifts the world's balance. Wars, ceasefires, alliances. Power never stands still. Because what happens in West Asia never stays in West Asia. This is the West Asia Post.
3: What your day throws at you, stay in the spa state of mind with the Kohler Spa at home.
5: The world is changing. The headlines are shifting. The future is being written every day. From around the continents, Asia and India, WEON brings you the stories that shape our world. Grounded, geopolitical, global. WEON. World is one.
3: What your day throws at you, stay in the spa state of mind with the Kohler Spa at home.
6: The architecture of war is changing. Geography is no longer a shield. The battlefield now stretches from sea to space. Meet the veterans, industry stalwarts, and innovators.

0: What your day throws at you, stay in the spa state of mind with the Kohler Spa at home.
1: Standing along this Trishuli River that gushed over the entire town, the smell of bodies, which many people fear, are still underneath this. Roaring sound of the military helicopters. Today is the seventh day of Nepal's floods. Look around this valley. It's completely unrecognizable. Rescue teams are fighting the time to locate the survivors.

0: 7,505 yards, par 72, 2,650 meters above sea level. This is probably the longest course in India and the second highest green course on Earth.
1: Shukriya. I have a feeling this putter is about as old as the golf club. Looks 100 years old. Go in, baby! That's how it's done. Second hole at the Gulmarg Golf Course, lying for a par.

Hello and welcome. You're watching Beyond World is One. My name is Mohammed Saleh, and let's start with the headlines. The clashes between Yemen's Houthi rebels and the government forces result in about 120 casualties, according to officials. This is the Iran-backed rebels are now pushing towards territory bordering a choke point in the strategic Red Sea.

0: And Ukraine's President Volodymyr Zelensky calls for a temporary halt in strikes with Russia as the top U.S. envoys are preparing for diplomatic meetings in Moscow and Kiev this weekend.
1: The issue is a conflict, it's a war, and the solution to that is not in trade. The solution to that is in negotiations.
0: And the solution to the Russia-Ukraine war is not in trade. The solution is in negotiations, says the External Affairs Minister S. Jaishankar, when asked about India purchasing Russian crude during a Warsaw presser.

And the Indian tunnel rescue and medical teams continue with their complex search operations in the flood-hit Nepal, along with the Nepalese army. In a joint operation launched by the army, the CRPF and the Jammu and Kashmir police, at least one terrorist is said to have been neutralized, and an AK-47 rifle has been recovered from the encounter site.

The Israeli troops deploy in the Askar refugee camp and during a raid they carried out in the Palestinian occupied territory of the West Bank in Nablus, where the Palestinians defended themselves with stones against the Israeli armored tanks. And a judge declares a mistrial in the high-profile case of an American woman, Lindsay Clancy, who allegedly killed her three children. The judge has now put his decision on hold to allow the defense to appeal the decision. At the 6th World Nomad Games in Kyrgyzstan, a hereditary Berkachi demonstrates the art of hunting with golden eagles, a skill that's passed down through generations.

0: while the search and rescue operation continues in the affected areas. Wall full of photos is telling a devastating story of its own. Does not even have a single house standing. They are hoping to return to their home as soon as possible. I'm Saloni Murarka, reporting for Beyond from Kathmandu, Nepal.
1: The two people have been rescued alive from the tunnel of a hydropower project in Nepal, and the rescue has come 9 days after the devastating flash floods killed 1,294 people. 5,053 people remain unaccounted for as the search and rescue operations continue. And 9 days after the catastrophic floods, human voices broke the silence underground. Now, these are some of these miraculous images that show the rescue workers pulling two hydropower workers to safety from the debris-filled tunnel at the Trishuli 3A project. The survivors have been identified as mechanical foreman Sanjay Shah from Saptari and mechanical supervisor Kabir Maharjan from Kathmandu. The rescue teams are continuing with their efforts to locate and to save more people who are believed to be trapped inside. The engineers are pumping air into the hydropower tunnels as part of the massive rescue operation, and separate rescue efforts are also underway at around half a dozen hydropower tunnels, where hundreds of people are feared to be trapped. The flood survivors who were rescued from the tunnel were later airlifted by helicopter to a hospital for medical treatment. In the flood-ravaged Rasua district, the survivors are left grappling with grief, destruction and uncertainty after deadly floods swept away the homes and entire sections of villages. The Bhotekoshi River has left a trail of mud, rock and debris with buildings destroyed and roads badly damaged. The Beyond, in fact, spoke to some of the survivors who narrated their ordeal when the floods ravaged their villages and towns.
2: Bomb barke ko jati ke awaz aayo thyo ma tya ghar mai thye ra ma jal kholera herda kheri tapai ko thullo char tale building school vidyalaya thyo tya vidyalaya ko bandha pani 100 meter jati mathi 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
1: In Trishuli, the residents were seen searching through the rubble of the demolished homes at dawn more than a week after the catastrophic floods. Damaged houses, thick mud and destroyed riverbanks that showed the scale of the devastation. As survivors continue to search for their belongings and thousands still remain displaced. Amidst the massive damage, the Nepali government has announced a business recovery package for the flood-hit industries, traders and commercial establishments. The government has also extended the tax deadline.

0: two Indian C-130J aircraft have landed in Kathmandu, carrying a combined 21.5 tons of relief material. As the search for the missing people continues, India has offered forensic support to help identify the flood victims. First-degree relatives of missing persons in India can have their DNA samples collected for profiling, and the profiles will be compared with DNA from unidentified remains in Nepal, helping speed up the identification process. The initiative is aimed at speeding up the identification of victims and to bring closure to families still searching for their loved ones. And to tell us more on the ground situation in Nepal, our correspondent Saloni Murarka has sent us this report from Kathmandu. Listen in.
1: Over 200 flood-affected survivors from Rasuwa district are taking shelter at this monastery that you see behind me. It has become a relocation center. People that I spoke to inside this monastery have lost lives, homes, and many say that there is nothing to return to. These people from the Rasuwa district are from Timure village, the village that has that does not even have a single house standing. Many of the people here are hoping that maybe with the help of this government, Nepal government and international support, they will be able to get back to their normal lives. They have limited the access of media people inside the monastery, but many of the volunteers are working inside to provide them with food and some medicines, and many people have welcomed this, but however, they are hoping to return to their home as soon as possible. I'm Saloni Murarka, reporting for Vyond from Kathmandu, Nepal.
0: The Germany's far-right AfD is hoping to cross a historic threshold this Sunday. The AfD is in fact leading the polls in Saxony-Anhalt and could become the first far-right party to lead a German state government since the Second World War. And it all centers around the campaign of 35-year-old Ulrich Siegmund, a politician who has turned TikTok into a powerful campaign tool. The Alternative for Germany, or the AfD, has surged to more than 40% in some polls, more than double its vote share in the 2021 state election. And the face of that campaign is Siegmund, a former marketing professional. Siegmund has built a huge following on TikTok, where he speaks directly to the voters and answers questions and presents himself as the face of political change. The Siegmund has promised to remove people without legal status from Germany from the first minute, expand deportation, detention, and also make asylum seekers work or risk losing benefits. Immigration is also the heart of AfD's broader campaign, and the party is already the main opposition force in Germany's federal parliament. But winning Saxony-Anhalt would take the AfD into a territory that no far-right party has reached in post-war Germany. It will test the country's political firewall, the long-standing refusal by mainstream parties to govern along with AfD. For supporters, the election is about giving the AfD a chance to prove itself.
2: You can't really know that. The AfD has never had the chance to prove itself, has it? To show that things might work differently, people should be given a chance.
0: The critics have ever warned that Siegmund's polished public image masks a much harder political agenda behind it. And Germany's domestic intelligence service has classified the AfD's Saxony-Anhalt branch as a confirmed right-wing extremist organization, citing anti-democratic goals and links to far-right groups. Now, the election also carries consequences that are far beyond the eastern German state. A strong AfD result could also put further pressure on Chancellor Friedrich Merz's already fragile coalition in Berlin. And the AfD co-leader Alice Weidel has openly framed the contest as a step towards national power. Ukraine has proposed a temporary proposal to halt strikes. This hours after a Russian drone struck the headquarters of Ukraine Security Service, the SBU, in the heart of Kiev. Now, Kiev has proposed observing a ceasefire with Russia ahead of the U.S. envoy Steve Witkoff and Jared Kushner's planned visit to Moscow and Kiev.
2: There will be no air attacks on our part, and Russia must in turn ensure a ceasefire, refraining from its own airstrikes, for as long as it takes to conduct these talks and resolve the logistical issues related to this U.S. visit.

And earlier in the day, the Russian drone hit the SBU's central building opposite the historic St. Sophia's Cathedral. Zelensky said that the drone was aimed directly at the office of SBU acting chief Oleg Sandropokhlin. And Ukrainian media has reported that Pokhlin was not in his office at the time of the strike, and the attack triggered a fire and then sent heavy black smoke rising over central Kiev. And according to the Ukrainian officials, at least about 9 people were injured, 7 of them were reportedly hospitalized. And Zelensky has now ordered the SBU to prepare for a tangible retaliatory response to the Russian strikes. He further added that he wants it to mirror the Russian strike where possible. He said that Ukraine's military will support the response. And the attack has come just days into a fresh push for the peace talks and ahead of a key diplomatic mission by the Trump administration. The U.S. envoys Steve Witkoff and Jared Kushner are expected to travel to Moscow on Saturday, where they are due to meet with Russian President Vladimir Putin. And they are then expected to travel to Kiev on Sunday to meet with Zelensky. And Russia has struck one of Ukraine's most important security institutions as Washington is trying to restart the peace efforts. And Kiev is now threatening retaliation. The war has entered a whole new phase of escalation. Over the past several weeks, Russia has intensified its aerial campaign against Ukraine, with Kiev facing repeated waves of drones and missiles. And the attacks have increasingly targeted critical infrastructure, including Ukraine's railway network, as well as cities and civilian areas. Whether it's social networking or work, internet is a part of our daily lives. But what if I told you that the invisible backbone of modern-day necessity lies on the ocean floors? We're talking about the subsea cables, and a report has now thrown light on how India's internet connectivity can be vulnerable in case of an enemy attack owing to its current subsea infrastructure. The subsea cables are fiber optic networks that are laid across the ocean floor, and they're used for transmitting data across continents. And they carry approximately 99% of the world's internet traffic. They also enable cloud computing and electricity transfer. And according to reports, subsea cables support nearly $10 trillion US dollars in terms of global financial transactions on an everyday basis. As of now, the global subsea cable network comprises of roughly 600 cables stretching nearly 1.5 million kilometers. For India, the stakes are pretty clear. Rapid expansion of digital services is causing a sharp growth in demand for high-speed data, making resilient undersea cable networks a foundational requirement. But what is the state of India's subsea cable infrastructure at present? Let's break it down for you. While India accounts for 20% of the global consumption of data, it currently hosts only 3% of the world's subsea cables. And according to a report by Takshashila Institution, the country's 18 subsea cables land at cable landing stations in the cities of Mumbai, Kochi, Thiruvananthapuram, Thoothukudi and Chennai. But here's a key caveat. 13 of these cables converge around a 6-kilometer radius near Versova in Mumbai, creating a major geographic concentration of critical digital infrastructure for India. Reports also indicate that these cables carry nearly 95% of India's data traffic to Europe, Africa, and to West Asia. And that is not all. The report has also flagged that 11 of these cables were laid over 2 decades ago and are now nearing the end of their 25-year operational lifespan. In the scenario of damage to these cables, there are currently no cable repair vessels that are stationed within India's maritime zones, and thus the country is entirely dependent on foreign repair fleets, often mobilizing them from Singapore or from the United Arab Emirates, which can take months to happen. Regulatory hurdles are another issue, with the absence of a single window clearance system for construction and repair of the subsea cables. In the wake of these factors, the report has expressed some serious concerns about India's potential vulnerability if the subsea cables come under attack. Now, to put this into perspective, nearly 150 to 200 cable cuts reportedly occur every year, of which 80% are accidentally caused by human activity. However, it is worth noting that India's intercontinental data routes are heavily reliant on the strategic choke points of the Strait of Hormuz and Bab el-Mandeb, which have become a domain for geopolitical competition. And now this worry is not entirely unfounded. At the peak of the US-Israeli strikes on its soil in April,
Iran's Tasnim News Agency had issued a veiled threat that internet can potentially be in Iran's line of fire. It highlighted how Hormuz serves as a critical corridor for at least seven undersea cables, including the Falcon, AAE-1 and TGN Gulf. And as per Tasnim, nations like UAE, Qatar, Bahrain, Kuwait and Saudi Arabia would be majorly impacted if undersea cables around Hormuz are damaged. While it is important to note that subsea cables cuts do not result in an immediate and a complete internet shutdown, it could slow down internet speeds pretty dramatically, thereby affecting many sectors of the economy. So as India scales up its data centers and AI infrastructure, the experts are urging the government to treat the subsea cables as critical national infrastructure. All right, now here's a look as to what is making news in India at this hour. A massive fire broke out in a tourist bus under Mumbai's Goregaon metro station near the Chek Naka signal, causing traffic jams on the highway and trains not stopping at the station. Teams from the fire brigade, the police, the ambulance service and metro administration were present at the scene, and so far there are no reports of any injuries and the police is still investigating the cause of the fire. Air India has terminated the services of the pilot in command in the Phuket-Delhi flight incident with immediate effect after he tested positive for a psychoactive substance. Now, the action follows a preliminary report by the AAIB highlighting the drug used as a serious case of concern and recommending appropriate regulatory action by the DGCA. Stressing a zero-tolerance approach to safety and regulatory violations, the airline has acted very promptly hours after the probe agency issued its findings. And heavy rainfall struck Delhi, leading to severe waterlogging at the Indira Gandhi International Airport and creating some major travel disruptions. Footage from the scene has captured passengers navigating through flooded areas while maneuvering their luggage towards terminal entrances. The severe weather has also impacted flight schedules, leading Delhi Airport to issue travel advisories, urging the travelers to monitor flight statuses and to allocate additional travel time. Now, after days of intense political and public backlash, the Karnataka government has decided to withdraw its controversial Parks Amendment Bill. The legislation had proposed allowing up to 5% of government parkland to be used for public utility and infrastructure projects. Now, the proposed amendment had also included provisions relating to the sale, lease, gift, exchange and mortgage of parkland subject to conditions and the 5% ceiling. Now, the bill was passed by both the houses of the Karnataka legislature during the recent monsoon session. But now, the DK Shivakumar-led government has said that it will withdraw the bill and place it in a public domain and seek suggestions and bring back a revised version. The decision comes after the opposition and the environmental activists raised some serious concerns that the amendment could open the door for the diversion of valuable urban green spaces. The controversy intensified over Bengaluru's proposed 17-kilometer-long tunnel project connecting Hebbal and Silk Road, and concerns were raised over the possible use of a portion of Lal Bagh for the project. The BJP launched protests urging the governor not to give assent to the bill. And across India, the spirit of Janmashtami has taken over. Devotees came together to celebrate the birth of Lord Krishna, from Mathura to Vrindavan to Srinagar to Imphal and Thrissur. Temples and streets have come alive with prayers and devotion. We'll leave you with these images. Thanks for watching.

0: standing along this Trishuli river that gushed over the entire town, the smell of bodies, which many people fear, are still underneath this. Roaring sound of the military helicopters. The entire houses here that you see around me, behind me, is covered in silt. I'm Saloni Murarka, reporting for Vyond from Nuwakot, Nepal.
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2: I need tissues and sunglasses. I need everything to protect me right now. Oh, man. Okay. Oh, my God. Now we're going to do the Mirka bit. Oh. So this boy from Basel thanks you for the incredible honor. And I thank you, all of you, for sharing the journey that brought us together.

standing along this Trishuli river that gushed over the entire town. The smell of bodies, which many people fear, are still underneath this. Roaring sound of the military helicopters. Today is the seventh day of Nepal's floods. Look around this valley. It's completely unrecognizable. Rescue teams are fighting the time to locate the survivors.

0: 7,505 yards, par 72, 2,650 meters above sea level. This is probably the longest course in India and the second highest green course on Earth.
1: Shukriya. I have a feeling this putter is about as old as the golf club. Looks 100 years old. Go, Devi! That's how it's done. Second hole at the Gulmarg Golf Course, lying for a par.

Welcome back to We On Wilders 1. We're glad you're watching. Time now for Pulse, American Joker. The headlines at this hour. Ukrainian President Volodymyr Zelensky says a Russian drone struck the headquarters of Ukraine's SBU security services in Kyiv, injuring 5 people. The attack follows a series of deadly strikes across Ukraine, including the southern Odessa region. President Donald Trump's special envoys, Steve Witkoff and Jared Kushner, are due to visit Kyiv in the coming days to press for a diplomatic solution to the Russia-Ukraine conflict, and that's according to reports. Israeli troops deploying the Askar refugee camp during a raid near Nablus in the north of the West Bank, where Palestinians hurled stones at the soldiers. And that's according to reports. Five European Union countries are seeking a deal with an unnamed non-EU country to host a return hub for migrants whose asylum applications have been rejected with a targeted start date of January 1st next year. A bus catches fire in Mumbai's Gurgaon, with smoke emerging before flames erupted and an explosion. The cause of the fire has not yet been ascertained. Air India terminates services for Phuket Delhi flights. Pilot in command who tested positive for drugs, asserting its zero-tolerance approach to violation of safety, fitness, or regulatory requirements.

A judge declares a mistrial in the high-profile case of an American woman, Lindsay Clancy, who allegedly killed her three children. The judge puts his decision on hold to allow the defense to appeal the decision. The United Nations Food and Agriculture Organization says world food prices rose in August to their highest since late 2022, as adverse weather and war disruption in the Black Sea heightened concern over supply of staples.

We start off with the latest from Ukraine. A Russian drone struck the headquarters of Ukraine Security Service, the SBU, in the heart of Kyiv. Ukrainian President Volodymyr Zelensky says the drone hit the SBU's central building opposite the historic St. Sophia Cathedral. Zelensky says the drone was aimed directly at the office of SBU Acting Chief Oleksandr Poklad. Ukrainian media reported Poklad was not in his office at the time of the strike. The attack triggered a fire and sent heavy black smoke rising over central Kyiv. According to Ukrainian officials, at least 9 people were injured. 7 of them are reportedly hospitalized. Zelensky has now ordered the SBU to prepare a tangible retaliatory response to the Russian strikes. He added he wants it to mirror the Russian strike where possible. He said Ukraine's military would support the response. The attack comes just days into a fresh push for peace talks and ahead of a key diplomatic mission by the Trump administration. U.S. envoys Steve Witkoff and Jared Kushner are expected to travel to Moscow on Saturday, where they are due to meet Russian President Putin. They're then expected to travel to Kyiv on Sunday to meet Zelensky. Russia has struck one of Ukraine's most important security institutions as Washington tries to restart peace efforts, and Kyiv is now threatening retaliation. The war has entered a new phase of escalation. Over the past several weeks, Russia intensified its aerial campaign against Ukraine, with Kyiv facing repeated waves of drones and missiles. The attacks have increasingly targeted critical infrastructure, including Ukraine's railway network, as well as cities and civilian areas.

A rusting supercarrier limping into Pattaya port tells a harrowing tale that Washington never wanted the world to see. Beneath the thundering roar of jet catapults and guided missile salvos, the United States Navy faces an invisible, grinding war of attrition. Across the Persian Gulf, a lethal logistical trap has snapped shut, testing whether the world's mightiest fleet can actually feed itself. Here's a report.

A rust-streaked aircraft carrier pulls into Thailand after 286 days at sea. Thousands of exhausted sailors finally getting a much-needed relief. But the warship is showing the physical scars of an extraordinarily long deployment. But behind this striking image lies a much bigger story. How do you feed, fuel, and sustain one of the largest military deployments on the planet when war has disrupted the very supply network that keeps it alive? The answer is becoming painfully clear for the United States. The Iran war has turned logistics into a battlefield. America has deployed a massive force across the region with roughly 20,000 personnel and around 20 warships operating in and around the Persian Gulf. But Iran's attacks and the wider destruction of the regional infrastructure have put enormous pressure on American supply lines.

0: The U.S. forces are now reportedly fetching some critical supplies from as far as 3,500 kilometers from the remote U.S.-British military base on Diego Garcia. And according to reports, some food and fuel is also being brought all the way from Singapore, which is roughly 6,000 kilometers away. This is the brutal mathematics of modern warfare. Aircraft carriers do not simply need missiles and fighter jets. They need vast quantities of fuel, food, spare parts, medical supplies. Every warship needs constant maintenance. Every sailor needs to eat. And the farther these supplies travel, the greater the pressure on the entire military operation. This comes at a time when the fighting is intensifying again. US and Iran have exchanged their biggest attacks since July. US forces struck targets along Iran's southern coast, while Tehran launched missiles and drones at American positions across the region. The fighting has also disrupted shipping through the Strait of Hormuz, adding another layer of uncertainty to an already stretched supply network. Iran may not have destroyed America's carriers, but the war is highlighting a fundamental reality. Military power is not just about who has the biggest bombs. It is also about who can keep fighting tomorrow. And in this war, Iran appears to have forced the world's mightiest military into a battle against distance itself. Bureau Report, we on World is One.
1: Israeli Prime Minister Benjamin Netanyahu says it's confident that Iran's Islamic Republic could soon fall, saying it is weaker than ever. Netanyahu also said toppling the Iranian regime is Israel's central mission, declaring that the goal is within reach. The Prime Minister's comments came after Israeli Defense Minister Israel Katz threatened to strike Iranian military and civilian infrastructure, including energy facilities, if Tehran attacks Israel. Katz's warning came amid a fresh escalation between the U.S. and Iran, with Washington resuming strikes and increasing pressure on Tehran. These remarks come ahead of Israel's October 27th general election. Netanyahu is facing a tough political battle, with opposition leaders accusing him of failing to contain the Iranian threat. But Netanyahu says the Iranian regime is currently teetering and fighting for survival.
2: I am convinced of our ability to remove this threat once and for all. That is, to bring down this regime. This is the central mission that still lies before us, but it is close. It is not impossible. It is within reach.
1: Israel has not taken part in the latest U.S. strikes on Iran. In turn, while Iran has fired back at U.S. allies and targets in the Gulf and the region, it has not attacked Israel in the latest escalation. The last major direct exchange between Iran and Israel came on June 7th and 8th, when the two sides traded large-scale missile attacks before halting hostilities.
2: They are not simply refraining from attacking us. They are attacking everyone, just not us. They know our strength, the might of our arm, and our determination. I say to our enemies in general, do not mess with us. If you have learned anything, do not mess with us. We have the strength, the determination, and the internal unity to defeat you.
1: Netanyahu's remarks come amid heightened regional tensions. Iran had warned Washington in August that it would respond forcefully if Israel launched a full-scale offensive against the Ali al-Tahar Ridge in southern Lebanon. The ridge in southeastern Lebanon has emerged as a key flashpoint in the Israel-Hezbollah conflict. Hezbollah is believed to have an underground command center and weapons storage facilities in that area, while Iranian military personnel have also been reported there. Israel has been carrying out strikes and military operations around the ridge, raising fears that a wider confrontation could erupt. Britain is one of the world's biggest economies, a nuclear power, a permanent member of the United Nations Security Council, but its army is now facing an extraordinary problem. How do you prepare for war when you cannot afford to train?

for one. Tanks, helicopters, and soldiers can all exist on paper, but warfare is not won on paper. It is won through relentless trading, and that is exactly where the British Army is now being forced to make cuts.

war games, including a six-weeker with tanks and gunships due to start in Wales next week, and drills with 90 or more troops have been reportedly axed with immediate effect. Now, this comes as Prime Minister Andy Burnham faces pressure to increase spending on defense. However, other specific training aimed at modernizing the army, such as practicing drone and counter-drone warfare, is expected to continue. The British government is increasing defense spending to 2.5% of national income by next year, but is under growing pressure to reach a target of 3% by the end of the decade. The timing of cancellation of these military exercises could hardly be more uncomfortable. Britain and its NATO allies have repeatedly warned about growing security threats. The war in Ukraine has transformed how modern militaries think about combat. Drones, electronic warfare, and rapid mobility are now reshaping the battlefield. A soldier cannot learn to fight alongside tanks, helicopters, and hundreds of other troops by simply watching a simulation. Large-scale exercises test communication, command, and coordination under pressure. And these are precisely the skills armies need when a real crisis arrives. The question now facing Britain is brutally simple. Can a country that warns of a dangerous world afford to save money by cutting military training? Britain's army still has powerful weapons. It still has highly trained soldiers. But war games are where an army learns whether all those pieces can actually work together. And if Britain cannot afford to practice for war, critics will ask an uncomfortable question: is it truly ready to fight one?

0: Since the beginning of the war in Iran, the U.S. allies have snubbed Trump's demand to help secure the Strait of Hormuz, which handles 20% of the world's global oil and gas trade. Amid growing pressure from the United States, though, South Korea announced that it is considering deploying military assets to Hormuz. According to South Korea's presidential office, Seoul has been consulting countries like the United States, the United Kingdom, and France about ways to support freedom of navigation. At the same time, it denied speculation that the government had already decided on the deployment. Earlier, several South Korean media outlets claimed that Seoul was preparing to deploy military assets before the end of 2026 and could seek parliamentary approval this month. Now, what are the possible military assets that South Korea may deploy? According to reports, the P-8A Poseidon patrol aircraft is under the zone of consideration, as it is equipped with radar and infrared sensors to track targets. It can monitor activity that poses a threat to commercial vessels in the Strait of Hormuz. The country is also mulling deployment of ROKS Soyang, which is an 11,000-ton fast combat support ship. It can resupply naval vessels with fuel and ammunition, allowing them to remain at sea for an extended duration. Additionally, a mine-clearing unit is also being considered. However, South Korea continues to maintain that any new deployment would require review by the National Security Council, a cabinet resolution, as well as an approval from the National Assembly. If approved, though, the Hormuz mission could mark South Korea's first maritime deployment outside the Korean Peninsula since an anti-piracy unit was dispatched to the Gulf of Aden in March 2009.
1: Our government has actively participated from the outset in international discussions aimed at securing a ceasefire involving Iran and restoring freedom of navigation through the Strait of Hormuz. Taking into account various factors, including the readiness posture on the Korean Peninsula and procedures required under domestic law, we are in close consultations with the United States regarding possible substantive and military contributions.
0: America and South Korea are close allies. Around 28,500 U.S. troops are stationed in South Korea, which also hosts Camp Humphreys, which is America's largest overseas military installation. However, their ties have been strained since the beginning of the Iranian war, with Trump often complaining about South Korea's unwillingness to contribute in the Iranian war effort. In a serious turn of events last month, the U.S. military scaled back the joint military drills in South Korea by a week on Trump's instructions, highlighting his very good relationship with Kim Jong-un. The U.S. president asserted that these drills send a wrong message to North Korea. He also mentioned that South Korea's refusal to join the U.S. in ensuring denuclearization of Iran was a key factor in his decision. Apart from U.S. pressure, South Korea has key stakes in reopening the Strait of Hormuz, as it relies on this strategic waterway for nearly 61% of its crude oil imports. While U.S. Vice President J.D. Vance claimed that U.S. escorted about 15 million barrels of oil through the Strait of Hormuz on Wednesday, vessel traffic data tells a different story. According to Kepler, only 9 vessels transited through the strait on Wednesday, which fell to 4 on Thursday. So, it is amply clear that the Strait of Hormuz remains a key point of conflict in West Asia, as the war drags on. Tensions between China and Taiwan spilled into the Pacific Islands Forum this week, with Taipei accusing Beijing of using wolf warrior diplomacy and even conducting espionage at the summit. Taiwan has condemned China's opposition to its presence at the forum. Taiwan's foreign minister, Lin Chialang, has hit out at what he called China's wolf warrior diplomacy at the Pacific Islands Forum. Beijing had said Taiwan was not qualified to attend the forum and warned that its participation would have consequences. Speaking in Taipei, Taiwan's foreign minister called China's objections extremely absurd.
2: This kind of Chinese wolf warrior diplomacy actually easily undermines Pacific unity, and it is quite off-putting and disliked. This is because the Pacific Island nations are actually composed of 18 member states, and they are the core of decision-making. Whether China is a dialogue partner or Taiwan is a development partner, we are all invited guests.
0: He also accused Chinese officials of engaging in espionage at the summit. He claimed that plainclothes personnel allegedly sent by the Chinese Communist Party were present at several locations he visited during the forum. One of the Pacific Islands, Palau, which hosted the summit, is among just three Pacific Island nations that maintain official diplomatic ties with Taiwan. Beijing insists that Taiwan is one of its provinces and not a separate country, which is firmly rejected by Taiwan's government. The diplomatic divide has increasingly become a point of friction across the Pacific, where both Beijing and Taipei are seeking influence. China tensions came as Pacific leaders also expressed concern over China's recent missile test. Palau President Surangel Whips Jr. said China's intercontinental ballistic missile test in July passed over several Pacific Island nations without adequate warning. Palau had pushed for a formal condemnation of the test.
3: The test happened, and the Pacific Islands weren't informed. The ones that were informed late. And so I think the message from the forum is clear that transparency needs to happen. The process that the international standards of 24 hours, at least 24 hours notice, needs to be adhered to. So there's no sensationalization. It's just stating the facts.
0: The 6th World Nomad Games have officially returned to their historic birthplace in Kyrgyzstan. Running from August 31st to September 6th this year, often described as the Olympics for nomads, nearly 3,000 athletes from 104 countries registered for the 6th edition of the World Nomad Games, which were founded in 2014. Set against the mountains of Issyk-Kul region, competitors took part in a range of events that blend athletic skill with centuries-old customs. Today, it is a celebration of its nomadic heritage and culture of Central Asia. Held every 2 years over 6 days, the event rotates among countries across Central Asia.
2: This was my first time visiting Kyrgyzstan, and I happened to be here for the Nomad Games. It's a great honor for me. We really enjoyed the nomadic culture of the Kyrgyz people. Yesterday we watched a concert by the nomads at the racetrack. It was amazing.
0: The games include 43 different sports like kokboru, also known as headless goat polo, Enish, a form of horseback wrestling, Sabanan, which is falconry, and Ordo, similar to boccia, played with cow and goat bones. Participants from all corners of the world, including Australia, Brazil, the United States, Canada, the United Kingdom, Germany, India, Iran, China, Turkey, Russia, and Ukraine, descended to the games to showcase their skills. Teams from several countries also faced off in the tug-of-war contests, with the Brazilian squad joining competitors from across the world. Some participants tested their skills in hunting with golden eagles, while others took part in a cattle vertebrae breaking competition. Designed and designated as a UNESCO tangible or intangible cultural heritage, the Nomad Games go beyond sport. The gathering brings together sports, folklore, craftsmanship, cuisine, and academia. After Turkey and Kazakhstan hosted the last two editions, the Nomad Games will now head to Russia's Kazan for the 2028 edition. Thank you for watching Pulse on We on Wild is One. Stay with us.

0: member of the International Tennis Hall of Fame. Roger.
1: I need tissues and sunglasses. 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Oh, man. Okay. Oh, my God. Now we're going to do the Mirka bit. Oh. So this boy from Basel thanks you for the incredible honor. And I thank you, all of you, for sharing the journey that brought us together.

0: 7,505 yards, par 72, 2,650 meters above sea level. This is probably the longest course in India and the second highest green course on Earth.
1: Shukriya. I have a feeling this putter is about as old as the golf club. Looks 100 years old. Go on, baby! That's how it's done. Second hole at the Gulmarg Golf Course, lying for a par.

standing along this Trishuli river that gushed over the entire town. The smell of bodies, which many people fear, are still underneath this. Roaring sound of the military helicopters. Today is the seventh day of Nepal's floods. Look around this valley. It's completely unrecognizable. Rescue teams are fighting the time to locate the survivors.

0: first member of the International Tennis Hall of Fame. Roger.
1: I need tissues and sunglasses. I need everything.

This is We Are. World is one. This is your prime time. And you are watching Gravitas.

Tonight, we focus on yet another deadly escalation in West Asia with far-reaching implications for the entire world. The fight for another global waterway has intensified. Clashes between Yemen's Houthi rebels and the government forces there have reportedly killed 120 since Thursday. We unpack these developments and tell you why they matter to you. Also on the show for you tonight, we tell you how South Korea, under intensifying pressure, has now said it is ready to join the Iran war. But what are the implications? Days after the catastrophic flash floods in Nepal, we tell you all about the miraculous tales of rescue and survival. Telling you all about India's new 24/7 eye in the sky. It's a major milestone for the Indian Space Research Organization. Donald Trump claims, quote-unquote, there are Sharia courts in London. We get you the complete story and tell you more about it. We also tell you how activities at the base camp pose a major threat to Mount Everest. All this and a lot more coming up.

Yet another deadly escalation in West Asia with far-reaching implications for the entire world. The fight for another global waterway has intensified. Donald Trump might be busy suggesting the Strait of Hormuz should be renamed the Trump Strait after him. But then what's in a name? Because behind the scenes, there are serious developments that could bring Iran possibly closer to controlling yet another crucial strait. Let's break this down for you. The clashes over the Bab el-Mandeb Strait, that crucial waterway, have only intensified. In fact, the clashes between Yemen's Houthi rebels and the government forces there have reportedly killed 120 since Thursday. 120. Let's first get you the context here. The deadly clashes erupted in Yemen on Thursday after the Houthi forces reportedly started a ground assault accompanied by rocket and drone attacks near the coastal areas in the Red Sea and around the Taiz region.

Let's just explain what we are talking about with the help of this map, the area that we are talking about, basically. Now, the Iran-backed Houthis appear to be trying to gain control of a port city near the Bab el-Mandeb. It's called Mocha, and that's where the Bab el-Mandeb Strait is. Now, the Bab el-Mandeb Strait, remember, is a key choke point for global trade. In fact, military government sources told the AFP that the rebels were attempting to cut off the key port city of Mocha, under fire for weeks now from other government areas, and advanced towards areas bordering this strait here. Yemen, remember, has been embroiled in more than a decade of civil conflict, and in the month of July, it became the latest to be drawn into the West Asia conflict as the Houthis appended a 2022 truce with the government. So that's the context and where this is happening. And in case you're wondering why you should care about this, why does this matter to you? Here's why. It all boils down to how significant this area is, particularly the waterway that we are talking about and the importance it holds for the entire world. Remember, the Bab el-Mandeb Strait returned to the headlines after Yemen's Iran-backed Houthi movement announced in July that maritime blockade against Saudi Arabia, warning basically that Saudi-linked vessels transiting the strategic waterway would be targeted. The strait basically connects the Red Sea here to the Gulf of Aden, as you can see. Now, it connects these two, the Red Sea to the Gulf of Aden, and is a crucial waterway for global oil trade, to say the least. And the Red Sea, remember, is one of the world's most important waterways. The southern entrance to the Red Sea is this Bab el-Mandeb Strait, that narrow passage between Yemen on one side and Djibouti and Eritrea on the other. Ships entering or leaving the Red Sea must pass through this strait. Remember, the Red Sea has increasingly come into focus as the tensions escalate. The Houthis have carried out other attacks on Saudi oil facilities and shipping in the Red Sea, reportedly. Meanwhile, in another significant development, Israel's military claims it has cleared Hezbollah fighters holed up in tunnels under the strategic Ali al-Teher Ridge in southern Lebanon. This is according to the Israeli defense minister, though the Iran-backed group did not reportedly comment immediately. Israel had said Hezbollah fighters were embedded in tunnels under the ridge, which overlooks a wide area and had become one of the most hotly contested areas in the Israel-Hezbollah conflict, despite a ceasefire announced in the month of June. So those tensions have also been escalating. And as the tussle over the Strait of Hormuz also intensifies, J.D. Vance earlier ruling out any negotiations as long as Tehran continued to target commercial shipping. Remember, the timing could not be worse for Donald Trump. The war has dragged down his approval ratings over months. It has driven up the gas prices, meanwhile, thereby overall raising the stakes for the Republican candidates, with the midterm elections approaching. And while the most intense fighting has subsided in a way, the recurring exchange of fire and the lack of a definitive end to the war keeping the global oil prices elevated. And just for more context, on Tuesday, the United States launched airstrikes on Iran, hitting what it said were military targets along the coast in retaliation for Iranian attacks on shipping in the Strait of Hormuz. So those tensions over Hormuz have also continued. And now the worst nightmare seems to be unfolding, with the fight for another global waterway intensifying. The Iran-backed Houthis have upped the ante, and the region is further getting entangled into this dangerous web of uncertainty. A rusting supercarrier limping into Pattaya port, telling a harrowing tale that Washington never wanted the world to see. But it's now out in the open, beneath the thundering roar of jet catapults and guided missile salvos, the United States Navy facing an invisible, grinding war of attrition. Across the Persian Gulf, a lethal logistical trap has snapped shut, testing whether the world's mightiest fleet can actually feed itself. Our next report, decoding
and mapping out for you the constraints, really, under which America is forced to fetch food and fuel for its sailors from thousands of kilometers away.

thousands of exhausted sailors finally getting a much-needed relief. But the warship is showing the physical scars of an extraordinarily long deployment. But behind this striking image lies a much bigger story. How do you feed, fuel, and sustain one of the largest military deployments on the planet when war has disrupted the very supply network that keeps it alive? The answer is becoming painfully clear for the United States. The Iran war has turned logistics into a battlefield. America has deployed a massive force across the region with roughly 20,000 personnel and around 20 warships operating in and around the Persian Gulf. But Iran's attacks and the wider destruction of the regional infrastructure have put enormous pressure on American supply lines. The US forces are now reportedly fetching some critical supplies from as far as 3,500 kilometers from the remote US-British military base on Diego Garcia. And according to reports, some food and fuel is also being brought all the way from Singapore, which is roughly 6,000 kilometers away. This is the brutal mathematics of modern warfare. Aircraft carriers do not simply need missiles and fighter jets. They need vast quantities of fuel, food, spare parts, medical supplies. Every warship needs constant maintenance. Every sailor needs to eat. And the farther these supplies travel, the greater the pressure on the entire military operation. This comes at a time when the fighting is intensifying again. US and Iran have exchanged their biggest attacks since July. US forces struck targets along Iran's southern coast, while Tehran launched missiles and drones at American positions across the region. The fighting has also disrupted shipping through the Strait of Hormuz, adding another layer of uncertainty to an already stretched supply network. Iran may not have destroyed America's carriers, but the war is highlighting a fundamental reality. Military power is not just about who has the biggest bombs. It is also about who can keep fighting tomorrow. And in this war, Iran appears to have forced the world's mightiest military into a battle against distance itself. Bureau Report, WION, World is One.

Let's now tell you about how, since the beginning of the Iran war, U.S. allies have snubbed Trump's demand in a way to help secure the Strait of Hormuz, which handles about 20% of the world's global oil and gas trade. Amid growing pressure from the U.S., though, South Korea announced that it is considering deploying military assets to Hormuz. According to South Korea's presidential office, Seoul has been consulting countries like the U.S., U.K., France about ways to support freedom of navigation. At the same time, it denied speculation that the government had already decided on the deployment. Earlier, several South Korean media outlets claimed that Seoul was preparing to deploy military assets before the end of 2026 and could seek parliamentary approval this month itself. Now, what are the possible military assets that South Korea may deploy? Let's break it down. According to reports, the Poseidon patrol aircraft is under the zone of consideration. As it is equipped with radar and infrared sensors to track targets, it can monitor activity basically that poses a threat to commercial vessels in Hormuz. And the country reportedly is also mulling the deployment of Rock Soyang,

0: which is basically an 11,000-ton fast combat support ship. It can resupply naval vessels with fuel as well as ammunition, allowing them to remain at sea for an extended duration. Additionally, a mine-clearing unit is also being considered, reportedly. But South Korea continues to maintain that any new deployment would require review by the National Security Council, a cabinet resolution, as well as an approval from the National Assembly. If approved, though, the Hormuz mission could mark South Korea's first maritime deployment outside the Korean Peninsula since an anti-piracy unit was dispatched to the Gulf of Aden in March 2009.
1: Has actively participated from the outset in international discussions aimed at securing a ceasefire involving Iran and restoring freedom of navigation through the Strait of Hormuz. Taking into account various factors, including the readiness posture on the Korean Peninsula and procedures required under domestic law, we are in close consultations with the United States regarding possible substantive and military contributions.
0: Now, the U.S. as well as South Korea are close allies, remember. Around 28,500 U.S. troops are stationed in South Korea, 28,500, which also hosts Camp Humphreys, which is America's largest overseas military installation. However, their ties have been strained somewhat since the beginning of the Iran war. Trump often complained about South Korea's unwillingness to contribute in the war effort. And in a serious turn of events just last month, the U.S. military scaled back the joint military drills with South Korea by a week on Trump's instructions, remember, highlighting his very good relationship with Kim Jong-un. The U.S. president asserted that these drills send a wrong message to North Korea. That's what he claimed. He also mentioned that South Korea's refusal to join the U.S. in ensuring denuclearization of Iran was a key factor in his decision. Apart from U.S. pressure, South Korea has key stakes in the reopening of the Strait of Hormuz as it relies on that strategic waterway for nearly 61% of its crude oil imports. While U.S. Vice President J.D. Vance claimed that the U.S. escorted about 15 million barrels of oil through Hormuz on Wednesday, vessel traffic data seems to suggest a different story. According to Kepler, only 9 vessels transited Hormuz on Wednesday, which fell to 4 on Thursday. So it's amply clear that Hormuz remains a key point of friction in the region as the war continues to drag on. Quick look now at the global headlines at this hour.
2: Ukrainian President Volodymyr Zelensky says a Russian drone struck the headquarters of Ukraine's SBU security services in Kyiv, injuring 5 people. The attack follows a series of deadly strikes across Ukraine, including the southern Odessa region. Air India terminates services of Phuket Delhi flight's pilot in command who tested positive for drug use, asserting its zero tolerance approach to violation of safety, fitness or regulatory requirements. A bus caught fire in Mumbai's Gurgaon with smoke emerging before flames erupted and an explosion. The cause of the fire has not yet been ascertained. The United Nations Food and Agriculture Organization says world food prices rose in August to their highest since late 2022 as adverse weather and war disruption in the Black Sea heightened concern over supply of staples. The price of diesel, the vital fuel used for road hauling, agriculture and construction, hit a new record in the United States as disruption from the U.S. war with Iran squeezes voters. 5 European Union countries are seeking a deal with an unnamed non-EU country to host a return hub for migrants whose asylum applications have been rejected, with a targeted start date of January 1. U.S. auto safety regulators have opened an inquiry into Tesla's driverless cybercab, questioning how the company concluded that a vehicle with no

Search and rescue operation continues in the affected areas. Wall full of photos is telling a devastating story of its own. Does not even have a single house standing. They are hoping to return to their home as soon as possible. I'm Saloni Murarka, reporting for Beyond from Kathmandu, Nepal. Two people have been rescued alive from the tunnel of a hydropower project in Nepal. The rescue coming 9 days after those devastating flash floods. Remember, the floods have killed 1,294 people. 5,053 people remain unaccounted for as the search and rescue operations continue. It is a miracle to say the least. 9 days after those floods struck the country, human voices breaking the silence underground. These are the stunning visuals showing the rescue workers pulling the two hydropower workers to safety from that debris-filled tunnel. The survivors have been identified as mechanical foreman Sanjay Shah and mechanical supervisor Kabir Mahajan. Rescue teams are continuing their efforts, meanwhile, to locate and save more people believed to be trapped inside. Engineers are pumping air into the hydropower tunnels as part of that massive rescue operation. Separate rescue efforts also underway at around half a dozen hydropower tunnels, where hundreds of people are feared to be trapped. The flood survivors who were rescued from the tunnel were later airlifted by helicopter to a hospital for medical treatment.

And in the flood-ravaged Rasuwa district, survivors left grappling with grief, destruction, uncertainty after those deadly floods swept away homes and entire sections of villages.

0: The river leaving behind a trail of mud, rock, debris, with building destroyed, roads badly damaged. Weon spoke to some of the survivors who narrated their ordeal when the floods struck and ravaged their villages and towns.
1: बम बर्की गुजरती की आवाज आई थी म त्यहाँ घरमै थिएँ र मान्छेको झ्याल खोलेर हेर्दाखेरि तपाईँको ठुलो चार तले बिल्डिङ स्कुल विद्यालय थियो त्यहाँ विद्यालयको भन्दा पनि 100 मिटर जति माथि छाल उफ्रेर आएको 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
0: In Trishuli, residents were seen searching through the rubble of the demolished homes at dawn, more than a week after the catastrophic floods. Damaged houses, thick mud, destroyed riverbanks, showing the scale of destruction there as survivors continue to search for belongings and thousands remain displaced. Amid the massive damage, the government has announced a business recovery package for flood-hit industries, traders, commercial establishments. The government has also extended the tax deadline to November 11. Banks have been allowed to provide additional credit to support business recovery and employment, while the insurance authority has been directed to expedite claim settlements. Insurers can release up to 50% of claims as advance payments. Meanwhile, India has further stepped up its humanitarian assistance to the flood-hit country. 2 Indian aircraft have landed in Kathmandu, carrying a combined 21.5 tons of relief material. As the search for missing people continues, India has offered forensic support to help identify the flood victims. First-degree relatives of missing people in India can have their DNA samples collected for profiling. The profiles will be compared with the DNA from the unidentified remains in Nepal, helping speed up the identification process. The initiative is basically aimed at speeding up the identification of the victims and bringing closure to families who are still searching for their loved ones and waiting desperately for any update. And to tell us more about the ground situation in Nepal, our correspondent Saloni Murarka sent us this report from Kathmandu. Take a look.
2: Over 200 flood-affected survivors from Rasuwa district are taking shelter at this monastery that you see behind me. It has become a relocation center. People that I spoke to inside this monastery have lost lives, homes, and many say that there is nothing to return to. These people from the Rasuwa district are from Timure village, the village that has that does not even have a single house standing. Many of the people here are hoping that maybe with the help of this government, Nepal government and international support, they will be able to get back to their normal lives. They have limited the access of media people inside the monastery, but many of the volunteers are working inside to provide them with food and some medicines, and many people have welcomed this, but however, they are hoping to return to their home as soon as possible. I'm Saloni Murarka, reporting for Vyond from Kathmandu, Nepal.
0: Britain is one of the world's biggest economies, a nuclear power, a permanent member of the UN Security Council, but its army is now facing a rather extraordinary problem. How do you prepare for war when you cannot even afford to train for one? Tanks, helicopters, soldiers can all exist on paper. That's all good. But warfare is not won on paper. It's won through relentless training. And that is exactly where the British Army is now being forced to make cuts.

war games, including a six-weeker with tanks and gunships due to start in Wales next week. Drills with 90 or more troops have been reportedly axed with immediate effect. Now, this also comes as the Prime Minister faces pressure to increase spending on defence. However, other specific training aimed at modernising the army, like practising drone and counter-drone warfare, is expected to continue. The British government is basically increasing defence spending to 2.5% of the national income by next year. But it is under growing pressure to reach a target of 3% by the end of the decade. The timing of cancellation of these military exercises could hardly be more uncomfortable. Britain and its NATO allies, remember, have repeatedly warned about growing security threats. The war in Ukraine has transformed how modern militaries even think about combat. Drones, electronic warfare, rapid mobility are now increasingly reshaping the battlefield. A soldier cannot learn to fight alongside tanks, helicopters, and hundreds of other troops by simply watching a simulation. Large-scale exercises test communication, command, and coordination under pressure. And these are precisely the skills armies need when a real crisis arrives. So the question now facing Britain is brutally simple. Can a country that warns of a dangerous world afford to save money by cutting military training? Britain's army still has powerful weapons. It still has highly trained soldiers. But war games are where an army actually learns whether all those pieces can actually fit together. And if Britain cannot afford to practice for war, critics will keep asking that tough question: is it truly ready to fight one?

Before we go on any further, here's a quick look at what else is lined up for you on the show tonight. We get to the miraculous story as a genetically modified pig kidney keeps a man alive for a record 9 months.

just one drink a day increase the risk of dying from cancer? It sounds morbid, but we tell you more about what a study actually says. All this and a lot more coming up.

Whether it is social networking or work, internet is a basic lifeline for our daily lives now. But what if we tell you that the invisible backbone of this modern day necessity actually lies on the ocean floor? We are talking about subsea cables here. And now a new report has thrown light on how India's internet can be vulnerable in case of an enemy attack, owing to its current subsea infrastructure. So let's just break this down first and talk about subsea cables. What are they? Fiber optic networks, basically, laid across the ocean floor and used to transmit data across continents. They carry approximately 99% of the world's internet traffic. Not just that, they also enable cloud computing and electricity transfer. And according to reports, subsea cables support $10 trillion in global financial transactions on a daily basis. As of now, the global subsea cable network comprises roughly 600 cables stretching nearly 1.5 million kilometers. So that's the context. For India, the stakes are clear. Rapid expansion of digital services is causing a sharp growth in demand for high-speed data connectivity, making resilient undersea cable networks a foundational requirement. But what really is the state of India's subsea cable infrastructure as of now? Let's just break this down for you. While India accounts for 20% of global

0: global consumption of data, it currently hosts only 3% of the world's subsea cables. According to a report, the country's 18 subsea cables land at cable landing stations in the cities of Mumbai, Kochi, Thiruvananthapuram, Tuticorin and Chennai. But there is a crucial caveat here. 13 of these cables converge around a 6-kilometer radius near Varshova in Mumbai, creating a major geographic concentration in a way of critical digital infrastructure. Reports also indicate that these cables carry nearly 95% of India's data traffic to Europe, Africa and West Asia. That's not all. The report also flagged that 11 of these cables were laid over 2 decades ago and are nearing the end of their 25-year operational lifespan. In the scenario of, say, damage to a cable, there are currently no cable repair vessels stationed within India's maritime zones, reportedly. So the country is entirely dependent, in a way, on foreign repair fleets, often mobilizing them from Singapore or UAE, which could take months. Regulatory hurdles are another issue, with the absence of a single window clearance system reportedly for construction and repair of subsea cables. In wake of these factors, the report essentially expressed concern over India's potential vulnerability of subsea cables and the vulnerability if the subsea cables are damaged, basically. Just to put that into perspective, nearly 150 to 200 cable cuts reportedly occur every year, of which 80% are accidentally caused by human activity. However, it's worth pointing out here that India's intercontinental data routes, are heavily reliant on the strategic choke points of the Strait of Hormuz and the Bab al-Mandeb, which have become a domain for geopolitical competition. Now, this worry is not entirely unfounded. At the peak of the US-Israeli strikes on its soil in April, remember, Iran's Tasnim News Agency issued a veiled warning that internet could potentially be in Tehran's line of fire. It highlighted basically how Hormuz serves as a critical corridor for at least 7 undersea cables. As per Tasnim, countries like the UAE, Qatar, Bahrain, Kuwait, Saudi Arabia could be majorly impacted if undersea cables around Hormuz are damaged. While it's important to note here that subsea cable cuts do not result in an immediate and complete internet blackout, it could slow down internet speed, for example, thereby impacting many sectors of the economy. As India scales up its data centers and AI infrastructure, experts are urging the government to treat subsea cables as critical national infrastructure. India has launched a powerful new eye in the sky, as it's being called. The satellite launched into temporary orbit this morning is a crucial milestone, and over the next few weeks, the satellite will fire its engines to boost itself to a geostationary orbit, almost 36,000 kilometers above planet Earth. From its vantage point orbit, the satellite promises imagery of vast areas at frequent intervals. It's a major step for ISRO and India's space-based monitoring capabilities. My colleague Siddharth MP reporting from Sriharikota. Take a look.
1: All 4 L40s engines generating nominal thrust, S139 motor ignited.
2: We have a liftoff. The GSLV roars into the night sky, illuminating the early morning darkness with absolute perfection.
3: A thunderous roar tore through the pre-dawn darkness of Sriharikota as India launched a 52 meters tall rocket into the night skies.
4: This is a 2,367 kg satellite that's lifting off right now on the GSLV F-17. This is a satellite that will be placed in what is known as a sub-GTO orbit, and thereafter, subsequently, it will be taken to an orbit which is circular. 36,000 kilometer circular orbit is the final destination.
3: High above the planet, at an altitude of nearly 36,000 kilometers, is an orbit so unique that any machine placed there appears to stand still with respect to Earth. For decades, only the world's most advanced space powers could build satellites that operate and capture the Earth's image from such a celestial vantage point. Now, India has formally entered this high orbit domain by placing its first Earth imaging satellite in geosynchronous orbit. Over the last two decades, India has had weather monitoring and communication satellites in geostationary orbit, but now an Earth imaging EOS-05 also joins the Indian fleet in high orbit. The Indian Space Research Organization has successfully placed its advanced Earth observation satellite EOS-05 into orbit aboard the GSLV F-17 rocket, weighing 2,367 kilograms. It is the heaviest satellite the launch vehicle has ever delivered to this high destination.
2: GSLV F-17 has placed EOS-05 satellite in its intended orbit.
5: This is an Earth observation satellite. What we call it, basically, electro-optical payloads are there. Various bands are there. And that has got various applications, variety of applications are there. But as we know that it is in the geostationary orbit, the temporal resolution is very, very high. Almost practically all the time it is available. So you can use for any purpose, for various applications, for the societal purpose you can use it, for the meteorological application, for scientific research. All this is going to be a path-breaking research can happen based on these data.
3: GSLV Mark II is often called ISRO's naughty boy. Its journey has been turbulent and often dramatic. In 19 launches, the rocket has experienced 6 failures. Friday's success comes after ISRO suffered consecutive mid-flight failures of the workhorse PSLV rocket in May 2025 and January 2026.
6: That 6 missions, this is the direction given by Government of India, and we are working towards that. And we are targeting the launch of the Navic satellite and Ganyaan uncrewed mission and the TDS satellite, and like that, a lot of things.
3: With a fleet of Earth imaging satellites in low orbit and EOS-05 in high orbit, India will now have eyes that offer a wide-angle view and also a zoomed-in detailed view. This step narrows the gap with leading space powers. Nations like the United States and China already operate geo-imaging and surveillance satellites that provide continuous strategic imagery. With EOS-05, India joins the ranks of countries that can monitor large areas without interruption. That capability matters for disaster management, maritime surveillance, and safeguarding India's national interests.
7: ISRO Chief Dr. V. Narayanan has also highlighted that ISRO is looking at an exciting couple of months ahead. There are at least 6 launches that are planned in the coming months, and the most exciting of that will be the first unmanned mission of the Gaganyaan program, which is known as the G1 mission, which involves sending a humanoid robot to space in a capsule and bringing it back. This is as part of the test process for the Gaganyaan human spaceflight program. From Satish Dhawan Space Center in Sriharikota, Siddharth MP, Beyond World is One.
0: U.S. President Donald Trump has launched a fresh tirade against London, calling it crime-ridden and even alleging it is ruled by Sharia law. The president also took shots at other European cities, including Paris, for example. Trump alleged basically that there are parts of these European capitals where even the police are too afraid to go. Speaking to GB News, Trump said, I'm quoting, "You have areas in Paris and London where the police don't even want to go. There's no law and order." He also claimed London now has a high crime rate and that the British capital is almost unrecognizable compared with 15 or 20 years ago. That's what he said. Trump also repeated claims about Sharia courts operating in Britain. The president has, remember, made that assertion multiple times, predicated on his belief that many UK cities, notably London, are allegedly under the sway of radical Islam. A small number of Sharia courts, more usually called Sharia councils, do exist, but they are no more than community arbitration bodies with no legal powers, basically. Sharia councils are not part of the UK's formal court system. They can provide religious guidance and help with matters like Islamic marriage and divorce, but they do not have the legal powers of the UK courts. They are much like the Orthodox Jewish courts that also exist in the UK, which Trump never mentions, interestingly. Trump's latest attack on London's crime comes despite official figures suggesting that London's homicide numbers have now fallen sharply. The Metropolitan Police recorded 97 homicides in London in 2025, the lowest annual total since 2014, and that was down 36% from 153 homicides in 2019 and 11% from 109 in 2024. London's homicide rate stood at 1.1 per 100,000 people in 2025, according to figures cited by the London government and its Metropolitan Police. And the Metropolitan Police, that was lower than rates recorded in several other major cities. New York, for example, stood at 2.8, Toronto at 1.6, Berlin at 3.2, Los Angeles at 5.6. The rate was also much lower than Chicago at 11.7 and Philadelphia at 12.3. While these numbers do not actually mean London has a lesser crime or no crime, for example, they do contrast directly with Trump's claim that the capital has become a city where there is no law and order. Mount Everest, melting glacier, getting an unexpected push from the people climbing it. A new study has found that human activity at the Everest Base Camp may be contributing to the rapid loss of ice on the Khumbu Glacier. One of the most unusual findings is that thousands of liters of human urine being released directly onto the glacier. Human urine. Researchers estimate climbers and a support staff produce around 6,000 liters of urine every day during the climbing season. Unlike solid waste, which is collected and carried down the mountain, much of that urine is discharged at the base camp, reportedly. The study estimating urine alone could contribute enough heat to melt about 154 tons of ice and snow during one climbing season. In 2023, around 1,600 tents burned hundreds of LPG canisters. They burned hundreds of LPG canisters, nearly 19,000 liters of kerosene and more than 5,000 liters of petrol for cooking, heating and electricity. Together with the heat from human urine, researchers estimate those activities generated enough energy to melt roughly 2,500 tons of ice and snow every year. And that, by the way, is roughly the equivalent of an Olympic swimming pool of water. The bigger warning coming from the temperature data. Using satellite imagery spanning 1991 to 2023, researchers found surface temperatures at the Everest Base Camp have been rising by about 0.28 degrees Celsius every year. And that is roughly twice the warming rate recorded across the surrounding Khumbu Glacier. Researchers say they did not include heat generated by helicopters, climbers themselves, or yaks supporting supplies. Still, scientists are clear that human activity is not the main reason Everest glaciers are disappearing. Climate change remains the dominant driver. Around 674 million people worldwide suffer from chronic kidney disease. The wait for a kidney transplant is, of course, harrowing. Amid this, a positive development has come to light. A genetically modified kidney from a pig kept a 66-year-old alive for a record 9 months. In a paper published in the Lancet Journal of Physicians at the Massachusetts General Hospital in Boston, detailing Andrew's experience and how kidney transplant from pigs can possibly bridge the gap between the end-stage kidney failure and human kidney transplant. In fact, let's just break this down further. Andrews reportedly was seriously ill with end-stage kidney disease caused by type 2 diabetes. According to the research paper, Andrews opted for the pig transplant as he only had a 9% chance of receiving a human kidney within 5 years. After undergoing the pig kidney transplant in January last year, it worked for a staggering 271 days. After his kidney was removed in October 2025, Andrews required dialysis for 82 days until January this year, when he received a kidney from a dead donor. Crucially, this kidney worked well during 6 months of follow-up. No pig viruses or pathogens were detected at any point. But then why are pigs preferred among other animals for transplant is also a question. Let's explain this. It is because pigs' organs are roughly the same size as human beings. And it's also important to note here that the pig used for transplant underwent 69 genomic modifications to help it dodge viruses that may harm human beings. Andrew's case is seen as a major breakthrough because the first pig kidney transplant into a living person in 2024 ended in failure as the patient died from unrelated heart problems. At a time when the wait for kidney transplant can range anywhere from 3 to 5 years, reportedly. Andrew's case offering a ray of hope, as precious lives can be saved in this manner. Are you someone who needs a glass of wine, for example, with dinner, maybe a beer after work, or some whiskey to unwind after a long, heavy day? If this sounds like you, you might want to take a closer look at that daily habit. For what feels like a harmless just one drink can come with a health cost as well, according to new research. It is sounding alarm that even one drink a day could be linked to a higher risk of dying from cancer. In the US, according to the study, the number of cancer deaths linked to alcohol intake more than doubled between 1990 and 2023. Now, some might argue, what about alcohol consumed in moderation? Moderate does not necessarily mean risk-free. The study basically looked at 10 different types of cancer. And even for prostate, pancreatic, and stomach cancers, alcohol-linked deaths still rose over time. Alcohol is a known carcinogen and is causally linked to multiple types of cancer, reportedly. Experts say generally the more you drink, the higher the risk, reportedly. But here's the bigger question. Has our concern about alcohol-linked cancer deaths come a little too late? Do we only worry when someone drinks heavily, while everyday drinker gets an easy escape at times? Because sometimes cancer risks could also be about exposure to small quantities of chemicals and repeated over a long period of time. It does not invariably suggest one who has a drink every day will surely develop the disease, of course. What it does tell us is something far less comforting, that alcohol, any quantity of it, could be doing more harm than good. In many societies, drinking alcohol day after day and year after year has been normalized in a way beyond what would be considered acceptable quantities or measures, so much so that it's easy to forget that there are real health consequences possibly. The next time you choose to have a drink of your choice, maybe take a step back, check with yourself if it is worth risking your health for. Let's now get you the Gravitas image of the day. It focuses on 30 couples who tied the knot at a mass wedding in Lebanon. The mass wedding was organized to help couples struggling with wedding costs. The event, attended by around 2,000 people, aimed to bring joy after years of conflict and economic hardship.

Let's now focus on the big question hanging in the air. UN experts have expressed grave concern over the alleged enforced disappearance, torture and extrajudicial killing of a man named Imran Ali from Balochistan. And this raises a crucial question. Will the world hold Pakistan accountable finally for its growing human rights violations? Let's now take a look at three major events expected to unfold over the next 24 hours. On the occasion of Teachers Day, the Indian President will confer the National Teachers Awards on 48 school teachers selected from across India in New Delhi on Saturday. With a semi-final spot in the 2026 Women's T20 Asia Cup already sealed, India will take on Pakistan in their final group stage match at the Dubai International Cricket Stadium on Saturday. The World Archery Para Series will kick off in Ahmedabad on Saturday. Organized by the Archery Association of India, it will feature over 100 para athletes from 20 countries, including Arjuna awardee Rakesh Kumar and World Para Archery champion Sheetal Devi. On that note, it's a wrap on this edition of Gravitas Tonight. This is me, Molly Gambhir, signing off. Thanks very much for watching. Stay tuned.

0: standing along this Trishuli river that gushed over the entire town. The smell of bodies, which many people fear, are still underneath this. Roaring sound of the military helicopters. Today is the seventh day of Nepal's floods. Look around this valley. It's completely unrecognizable. Rescue teams are fighting the time to locate the survivors.
1: First member of the International Tennis Hall of Fame, Roger.
2: I need tissues and sunglasses. I need everything to protect me right now. Oh, man. Okay. Oh my God, now we're gonna do the Mirka bit. So this boy from Basel thanks you for the incredible honor. And I thank you, all of you, for sharing the journey that brought us together.

0: 7,505 yards, par 72, 2,650 meters above sea level. This is probably the longest course in India and the second highest green course on Earth.
1: Shukriya. I have a feeling this putter is about as old as the golf club. Looks 100 years old. Go in, baby! That's how it's done. Second hole at the Gulmarg Golf Course, lying for a par.
2: First member of the International Tennis Hall of Fame, Roger.
3: I need tissues and sunglasses. I need everything to protect me right now. Oh, man. Okay. Oh, my God. Now we're going to do the Mirka bit. Oh. So this boy from Basel thanks you for the incredible honor. And I thank you, all of you, for sharing the journey that brought us together.

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Roaring sound of the military helicopters, the entire houses.

Hello and welcome. You're watching Beyond World is One. My name is Mohammed Saleh, and let's start with the headlines. The clashes between Yemen's Houthi rebels and the government forces result in about 120 casualties, according to officials. This is the Iran-backed rebels are now pushing towards territory bordering a choke point in the strategic Red Sea.

0: And Ukraine's President Volodymyr Zelensky calls for a temporary halt in strikes with Russia as the top U.S. envoys are preparing for diplomatic meetings in Moscow and Kiev this weekend.
1: The issue is a conflict, it's a war, and the solution to that is not in trade. The solution to that is in negotiations.
0: And the solution to the Russia-Ukraine war is not in trade. The solution is in negotiations, says the External Affairs Minister S. Jaishankar, when asked about India purchasing Russian crude during a Warsaw presser.

And the Indian Tunnel Rescue and Medical Teams continue their complex search operations in the flood-hit Nepal, along with the Nepalese Army. In a joint operation launched by the Army, the CRPF and the Jammu and Kashmir Police, at least one terrorist is said to be neutralized, and an AK-47 rifle has been recovered from the encounter site. The Israeli troops deploy in the Askar refugee camp and during a raid that they carried out in the Palestinian-occupied territory of the West Bank in Nablus, where the Palestinians defended themselves with stones against the Israeli armored tanks. And a judge declares a mistrial in the high-profile case of an American woman, Lindsay Clancy, who allegedly killed her three children. The judge has now put his decision on hold to allow the defense to appeal the decision. At the 6th World Nomad Games in Kyrgyzstan, a hereditary Berkachi demonstrates the art of hunting with golden eagles, a skill that's passed down through generations.

while the search and rescue operation continues in the affected areas. Wall full of photos is telling a devastating story of its own. Does not even have a single house standing. They are hoping to return to their home as soon as possible. I'm Saloni Murarka, reporting for Beyond.

0: don't affront anybody.
1: The two people have been rescued alive from the tunnel of a hydropower project in Nepal, and the rescue has come 9 days after the devastating flash floods killed 1,294 people. 5,053 people remain unaccounted for as the search and rescue operations continue. And 9 days after the catastrophic floods, human voices broke the silence underground. Now, these are some of these miraculous images that show the rescue workers pulling two hydropower workers to safety from the debris-filled tunnel at the Trishuli 3A project. The survivors have been identified as mechanical foreman Sanjay Shah from Saptari and mechanical supervisor Kabir Maharjan from Kathmandu. The rescue teams are continuing with their efforts to locate and to save more people who are believed to be trapped inside. The engineers are pumping air into the hydropower tunnels as part of the massive rescue operation, and separate rescue efforts are also underway at around half a dozen hydropower tunnels, where hundreds of people are feared to be trapped. The flood survivors who were rescued from the tunnel were later airlifted by helicopter to a hospital for medical treatment. In the flood-ravaged Rasua district, the survivors are left grappling with grief, destruction and uncertainty after deadly floods swept away the homes and entire sections of villages. The Bhotekoshi River has left a trail of mud, rock and debris with buildings destroyed and roads badly damaged. The viewer, in fact, spoke to some of the survivors who narrated their ordeal when the floods ravaged their villages and towns.
2: Bomb barke ko jati ke awaz aayo thyo ma tya ghar mai thye ra ko jal kholera herda kheri tapai ko thullo char tale building school vidyalaya thyo tya vidyalaya ko bandha pani 100 meter jati mathi 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
1: In Trishuli, the residents were seen searching through the rubble of the demolished homes at dawn more than a week after the catastrophic floods. Damaged houses, thick mud and destroyed riverbanks that showed the scale of the devastation. As survivors continue to search for their belongings and thousands still remain displaced. Amidst the massive damage, the Nepali government has announced a business recovery package for the flood-hit industries, traders and commercial establishments. The government has also extended the tax deadline to the 11th of November. Banks have been allowed to provide for additional credit to support business recovery and employment, while the insurance authority has been directed to expedite the claim settlements. Insurers can release up to 50% of the claims as advance payments. Meanwhile, India has further stepped up its humanitarian assistance to the flood-hit part of Nepal. Two Indian C-130J aircraft have landed in Kathmandu, carrying a combined 21.5 tons of relief material. As the search for the missing people continues, India has offered forensic support to help identify the flood victims. First-degree relatives of missing persons in India can have their DNA samples collected for profiling, and the profiles will be compared with DNA from unidentified remains in Nepal, helping speed up the identification process. The initiative is aimed at speeding up the identification of victims and to bring closure to families still searching for their loved ones. And to tell us more on the ground situation in Nepal, our correspondent Saloni Murarka has sent us this report from Kathmandu. Listen in.
0: Over 200 flood-affected survivors from Rasua district are taking shelter at this monastery that you see behind me. It has become a relocation center. People that I spoke to inside this monastery have lost lives, homes, and many say that there is nothing to return to.

0: this, but however, they are hoping to return to their home as soon as possible. I'm Saloni Murarka, reporting for Vyond from Kathmandu, Nepal.
1: The Germany's far-right AfD is hoping to cross a historic threshold this Sunday. The AfD is in fact leading the polls in Saxony, Anhalt, and could become the first far-right party to lead a German state government since the Second World War. And it all centers around the campaign of 35-year-old Ulrich Siegmund, a politician who has turned TikTok into a powerful campaign tool. The Alternative for Germany, or the AfD, has surged to more than 40% in some polls, more than double its vote share in the 2021 state election. Now, the face of that campaign is Siegmund, a former marketing professional. Siegmund has built a huge following on TikTok, where he speaks directly to the voters and answers questions and presents himself as the face of political change. The Siegmund has promised to remove people without legal status from Germany. From the first minute, expand deportation, detention, and also make asylum seekers work or risk losing benefits. Immigration is also the heart of AfD's broader campaign, and the party is already the main opposition force in Germany's federal parliament. But winning Saxony-Anhalt would take the AfD into a territory that no far-right party has reached in post-war Germany. It'll test the country's political firewall, the long-standing refusal by mainstream parties to govern along with AfD. For supporters, the election is about giving the AfD a chance to prove itself.
2: Die AfD war noch, hatte noch nie die Chance, sich zu beweisen, oder?
3: You can't really know that. The AfD has never had the chance to prove itself, has it? To show that things might work differently, people should be given a chance.
2: Ich sehe nichts Positives. Also seit
1: The critics have ever warned that Siegmund's polished public image masks a much harder political agenda behind it. And Germany's domestic intelligence service has classified the AfD's Saxony-Anhalt branch as a confirmed right-wing extremist organization, citing anti-democratic goals and links to far-right groups. Now, the election also carries consequences that are far beyond the eastern German state. A strong AfD result could also put further pressure on Chancellor Friedrich Merz's already fragile coalition in Berlin. And the AfD co-leader Alice Weidel has openly framed the contest as a step towards national power. Ukraine has proposed a temporary proposal to halt strikes. This hours after a Russian drone struck the headquarters of Ukraine Security Service, the SBU, in the heart of Kiev. Now, Kiev has proposed observing a ceasefire with Russia ahead of the U.S. envoy Steve Witkoff and Jared Kushner's planned visit to Moscow and Kiev.
4: There will be no air attacks on our part, and Russia must in turn ensure a ceasefire, refraining from its own airstrikes, for as long as it takes to conduct these talks and resolve the logistical issues related to this U.S. visit.
1: And earlier in the day, the Russian drone hit the SBU's central building opposite the historic St. Sophia's Cathedral. Zelensky said that the drone was aimed directly at the office of SBU acting chief Oleg Sandropokhlyn. And Ukrainian media has reported that Pokhlyn was not in his office at the time of the strike, and the attack triggered a fire and then sent heavy black smoke rising over central Kiev. And according to the Ukrainian officials, at least about 9 people were injured, 7 of them were reportedly hospitalized. And Zelensky has now ordered the SBU to prepare for a tangible retaliatory response to the Russian strikes. He further added that he wants it to mirror the Russian strike where possible. He said that Ukraine's military will support the response. And the attack has come just days into a fresh push for the peace talks and ahead of a key diplomatic mission by the Trump administration. The U.S. envoy Steve Witkoff and Jared Kushner are expected to travel to Moscow on Saturday, where they are due to meet with Russian President Vladimir Putin. And they are then expected to travel to Kiev on Sunday to meet with Zelensky. And Russia has struck one of Ukraine's most important security institutions as Washington is trying to restart the peace efforts. And Kiev is now threatening retaliation. The war has entered a whole new phase of escalation. Over the past several weeks, Russia has intensified its aerial campaign against Ukraine, with Kiev facing repeated waves of drones and missiles. And the attacks have increasingly targeted critical infrastructure, including Ukraine's railway network, as well as cities and civilian areas.

Whether it's social networking or work, internet is a part of our daily lives. But what if I told you that the invisible backbone of modern-day necessity lies on the ocean floors? We're talking about the subsea cables, and a report has now thrown light on how India's internet connectivity can be vulnerable in case of an enemy attack owing to its current subsea infrastructure. The subsea cables are fiber optic networks that are laid across the ocean floor, and they're used for transmitting data across continents, and they carry approximately 99% of the world's internet traffic. They also enable cloud computing and electricity transfer, and according to reports, subsea cables support nearly $10 trillion in terms of global financial transactions on an everyday basis. As of now, the global subsea cable network comprises of roughly 600 cables stretching nearly 1.5 million kilometers. For India, the stakes are pretty clear. Rapid expansion of digital services is causing a sharp growth in demand for high-speed data, making resilient undersea cable networks a foundational requirement. But what is the state of India's subsea cable infrastructure at present? Let's break it down for you. While India accounts for 20% of the global consumption of data, it currently hosts only 3% of the world's subsea cables. And according to a report by Takshashila Institution, the country's 18 subsea cables land at cable landing stations in the cities of Mumbai, Kochi, Thiruvananthapuram, Thoothukudi and Chennai. But here's a key caveat. 13 of these cables converge around a 6-kilometer radius near Versova in Mumbai, creating a major geographic concentration of critical digital infrastructure for India. Reports also indicate that these cables carry nearly 95% of India's data traffic to Europe, Africa, and to West Asia. And that is not all. The report has also flagged that 11 of these cables were laid over 2 decades ago and are now nearing the end of their 25-year operational lifespan. In the scenario of damage to these cables, there are currently no cable repair vessels that are stationed within India's maritime zones, and thus the country is entirely dependent on foreign repair fleets, often mobilizing them from Singapore or from the United Arab Emirates, which can take months to happen. Regulatory hurdles are another issue, with the absence of a single window clearance system for construction and repair of the subsea cables. In the wake of these factors, the report has expressed some serious concerns about India's potential vulnerability if the subsea cables come under attack. Now, to put this into perspective, nearly 150 to 200 cable cuts reportedly occur every year, of which 80% are accidentally caused by human activity. However, it is worth noting that India's intercontinental data routes are heavily reliant on the strategic choke points of the Strait of Hormuz and Bab al-Mandeb, which have become a domain for geopolitical competition. And now this worry is not entirely unfounded. At the peak of the US-Israeli strikes on its soil in April, Iran's Tasnim News Agency had issued a veiled threat that internet can potentially be in Iran's line of fire. It highlighted how Hormuz serves as a critical corridor for at least 7 undersea cables, including the Falcon, AAE-1 and TGN Gulf. And as per Tasnim, nations like UAE, Qatar, Bahrain, Kuwait and Saudi Arabia would be majorly impacted if undersea cables around Hormuz are damaged. While it is important to note that subsea cables cuts do not result in an immediate and a complete internet shutdown, it could slow down internet speeds pretty dramatically, thereby affecting many sectors of the economy. So as India scales up its data centers and AI infrastructure, the experts are urging the government to treat the subsea cables as critical national infrastructure. All right, now here's a look as to what is making news in India at this hour. A massive fire broke out in a tourist bus under Mumbai's Goregaon metro station near the Chek Naka signal, causing traffic jams on the highway and trains not stopping at the station. Teams from the fire brigade, the police, the ambulance service and metro administration were present at the scene, and so far there are no reports of any injuries, and the police is still investigating the cause of the fire. Air India has terminated the services of the pilot in command in the Phuket-Delhi flight incident with immediate

effect after he tested positive for a psychoactive substance. But the action follows a preliminary report by the AAIB highlighting the drug used as a serious case of concern and recommending appropriate regulatory action by the DGCA. Stressing a zero-tolerance approach to safety and regulatory violations, the airline has acted very promptly hours after the probe agency issued its findings. And heavy rainfall struck Delhi, leading to severe waterlogging at the Indira Gandhi International Airport and creating some major travel disruptions. Footage from the scene has captured passengers navigating through flooded areas while maneuvering their luggage towards terminal entrances. The severe weather has also impacted flight schedules, leading Delhi Airport to issue travel advisories, urging the travelers to monitor flight statuses and to allocate additional travel time. Now, after days of intense political and public backlash, the Karnataka government has decided to withdraw its controversial Parks Amendment Bill. The legislation had proposed allowing up to 5% of government parkland to be used for public utility and infrastructure projects. Now, the proposed amendment had also included provisions relating to the sale, lease, gift, exchange and mortgage of parkland subject to conditions and the 5% ceiling. Now, the bill was passed by both the houses of the Karnataka legislature during the recent monsoon session. But now, the DK Shivakumar-led government has said that it will withdraw the bill and place it in a public domain and seek suggestions and bring back a revised version. The decision comes after the opposition and the environmental activists raised some serious concerns that the amendment could open the door for the diversion of valuable urban green spaces. The controversy intensified over Bengaluru's proposed 17-kilometer-long tunnel project connecting Hebbal and Silk Road, and concerns were raised over the possible use of a portion of Lal Bagh for the project. The BJP launched protests urging the governor not to give assent to the bill. And across India, the spirit of Janmashtami has taken over. Devotees came together to celebrate the birth of Lord Krishna, from Mathura to Vrindavan to Srinagar to Imphal and Thrissur. Temples and streets have come alive with prayers and devotion. We'll leave you with these images. Thanks for watching.

standing along this Trishuli river that gushed over the entire town, the smell of bodies, which many people fear, are still underneath this. Roaring sound of the military helicopters. The entire houses here that you see around me, behind me, is covered in silt. I'm Saloni Murarka, reporting for Vyond from Nuwakot, Nepal.

0: 7,505 yards, par 72, 2,650 meters above sea level. This is probably the longest course in India and the second highest green course on Earth.
1: Shukriya. I have a feeling this putter is about as old as the golf club. Looks 100 years old. Go on, baby! That's how it's done. Second hole at the Gulmarg Golf Course, lying for a par.

0: International Tennis Hall of Fame. Roger.
1: I need tissues and sunglasses. I need everything to protect me right now. Oh, man. Okay. Oh, my God. Now we're going to do the Mirka bit. Oh. So this boy from Basel thanks you for the incredible honor. And I thank you, all of you, for sharing the journey that brought us together.

Welcome back to We On Wild as One. We're glad you're watching. Time now for Pulse, American Joker. The headlines at this hour. Ukrainian President Volodymyr Zelensky says a Russian drone struck the headquarters of Ukraine's SBU security services in Kyiv, injuring five people. The attack follows a series of deadly strikes across Ukraine, including the southern Odessa region. President Donald Trump's special envoys, Steve Witkoff and Jared Kushner, are due to visit Kyiv in the coming days to press for a diplomatic solution to the Russia-Ukraine conflict, and that's according to reports. Israeli troops deploying the Askar refugee camp during a raid near Nablus in the north of the West Bank, where Palestinians hurled stones at the soldiers. And that's according to reports. Five European Union countries are seeking a deal with an unnamed non-EU country to host a return hub for migrants whose asylum applications have been rejected with a targeted start date of January 1st next year. A bus catches fire in Mumbai's Gurgaon, with smoke emerging before flames erupted and an explosion. The cause of the fire has not yet been ascertained. Air India terminates services for Phuket Delhi flights. Pilot in command who tested positive for drugs, asserting its zero-tolerance approach to violation of safety, fitness, or regulatory requirements.

A judge declares a mistrial in the high-profile case of an American woman, Lindsay Clancy, who allegedly killed her three children. The judge put his decision on hold to allow the defense to appeal the decision. The United Nations Food and Agriculture Organization says world food prices rose in August to their highest since late 2022, as adverse weather and war disruption in the Black Sea heightened concern over supply of staples.

We start off with the latest from Ukraine. A Russian drone struck the headquarters of Ukraine Security Service, the SBU, in the heart of Kiev. Ukrainian President Volodymyr Zelensky says the drone hit the SBU's central building opposite the historic St. Sophia Cathedral. Zelensky says the drone was aimed directly at the office of SBU Acting Chief Oleksandr Poklad. Ukrainian media reported Poklad was not in his office at the time of the strike. The attack triggered a fire and sent heavy black smoke rising over central Kiev.

According to Ukrainian officials, at least 9 people were injured. 7 of them are reportedly hospitalized. Zelensky has now ordered the SBU to prepare a tangible retaliatory response to the Russian strikes. He added he wants it to mirror the Russian strike where possible. He said Ukraine's military would support the response. The attack comes just days into a fresh push for peace talks and ahead of a key diplomatic mission by the Trump administration. U.S. envoys Steve Witkoff and Jared Kushner are expected to travel to Moscow on Saturday, where they are due to meet Russian President Putin. They are then expected to travel to Kiev on Sunday to meet Zelensky. Russia has struck one of Ukraine's most important security institutions as Washington tries to restart peace efforts, and Kiev is now threatening retaliation. The war has entered a new phase of escalation. Over the past several weeks, Russia intensified its aerial campaign against Ukraine, with Kiev facing repeated waves of drones and missiles. The attacks have increasingly targeted critical infrastructure, including Ukraine's railway network, as well as cities and civilian areas.

A rusting supercarrier limping into Pattaya port tells a harrowing tale that Washington never wanted the world to see. Beneath the thundering roar of jet catapults and guided missile salvos, the United States Navy faces an invisible, grinding war of attrition. Across the Persian Gulf, a lethal logistical trap has snapped shut, testing whether the world's mightiest fleet can actually feed itself. Here's a report.

A rust-streaked aircraft carrier pulls into Thailand after 286 days at sea. Thousands of exhausted sailors finally getting a much-needed relief. But the warship is showing the physical scars of an extraordinarily long deployment. But behind this striking image lies a much bigger story. How do you feed, fuel, and sustain one of the largest military deployments on the planet when war has disrupted the very supply network that keeps it alive? The answer is becoming painfully clear for the United States. The Iran war has turned logistics into a battlefield. America has deployed a massive force across the region with roughly 20,000 personnel and around 20 warships operating in and around the Persian Gulf. But Iran's attacks and the wider destruction of the regional infrastructure have put enormous pressure on American supply lines. The U.S. forces are now reportedly fetching some critical supplies from as far as 3,500 kilometers from the remote U.S.-British military base on Diego Garcia. And according to reports, some food and fuel is also being brought all the way from Singapore, which is roughly 6,000 kilometers away. This is the brutal mathematics of modern warfare. Aircraft carriers do not simply need missiles and fighter jets. They need vast quantities of fuel, food, spare parts, medical supplies. Every warship needs constant maintenance. Every sailor needs to eat. And the farther these supplies travel, the greater the pressure on the entire military operation. This comes at a time when the fighting is intensifying again. US and Iran have exchanged their biggest attacks since July. US forces struck targets along Iran's southern coast, while Tehran launched missiles and drones at American positions across the region. The fighting has also

0: disrupted shipping through the Strait of Hormuz, adding another layer of uncertainty to an already stretched supply network. Iran may not have destroyed America's carriers, but the war is highlighting a fundamental reality. Military power is not just about who has the biggest bombs. It is also about who can keep fighting tomorrow. And in this war, Iran appears to have forced the world's mightiest military into a battle against distance itself. Bureau Report, we on World is One.
1: Israeli Prime Minister Benjamin Netanyahu says it's confident that Iran's Islamic Republic could soon form, saying it is weaker than ever. Netanyahu also said toppling the Iranian regime is Israel's central mission, declaring that the goal is within reach. The Prime Minister's comments came after Israeli Defense Minister Israel Katz threatened to strike Iranian military and civilian infrastructure, including energy facilities, if Tehran attacks Israel. Katz's warning came amid a fresh escalation between the U.S. and Iran, with Washington resuming strikes and increasing pressure on Tehran. These remarks come ahead of Israel's October 27th general election. Netanyahu is facing a tough political battle, with opposition leaders accusing him of failing to contain the Iranian threat. But Netanyahu says the Iranian regime is currently teetering and fighting for survival.
2: I am convinced of our ability to remove this threat once and for all, that is, to bring down this regime. This is the central mission that still lies before us, but it is close. It is not impossible. It is within reach.
1: Israel has not taken part in the latest U.S. strikes on Iran. In turn, while Iran has fired back at U.S. allies and targets in the Gulf and the region, it has not attacked Israel in the latest escalation. The last major direct exchange between Iran and Israel came on June 7th and 8th, when the two sides traded large-scale missile attacks before halting hostilities.
2: They are not simply refraining from attacking us. They are attacking everyone, just not us. They know our strength, the might of our arm, and our determination. I say to our enemies in general, do not mess with us. If you have learned anything, do not mess with us. We have the strength, the determination, and the internal unity to defeat you.
1: Netanyahu's remarks come amid heightened regional tensions. Iran had warned Washington in August that it would respond forcefully if Israel launched a full-scale offensive against the Ali al-Tahar Ridge in southern Lebanon. The ridge in southeastern Lebanon has emerged as a key flashpoint in the Israel-Hezbollah conflict. Hezbollah is believed to have an underground command center and weapons storage facilities in that area, while Iranian military personnel have also been reported there. Israel has been carrying out strikes and military operations around the ridge, raising fears that a wider confrontation could erupt. Britain is one of the world's biggest economies, a nuclear power, a permanent member of the United Nations Security Council, but its army is now facing an extraordinary problem. How do you prepare for war when you cannot afford to train for one? Tanks, helicopters, and soldiers can all exist on paper, but warfare is not won on paper. It is won through relentless trading, and that is exactly where the British Army is now being forced to make cuts.

war games, including a six-weeker with tanks and gunships due to start in Wales next week, and drills with 90 or more troops have been reportedly axed with immediate effect. Now, this comes as Prime Minister Andy Bannon faces pressure to increase spending on defense. However, other specific training aimed at modernizing the army, such as practicing drone and counter-drone warfare, is expected to continue. The British government is increasing defense spending to 2.5% of national income by next year, but is under growing pressure to reach a target of 3% by the end of the decade. The timing of cancellation of these military exercises could hardly be more uncomfortable. Britain and its NATO allies have repeatedly warned about growing security threats. The war in Ukraine has transformed how modern militaries think about combat. Drones, electronic warfare, and rapid mobility are now reshaping the battlefield. A soldier cannot learn to fight alongside tanks, helicopters, and hundreds of other troops by simply watching a simulation. Large-scale exercises test communication, command, and coordination under pressure. And these are precisely the skills armies need when a real crisis arrives. The question now facing Britain is brutally simple. Can a country that warns of a dangerous world afford to save money by cutting military training? Britain's army still has powerful weapons. It still has highly trained soldiers. But war games are where an army learns whether all those pieces can actually work together. And if Britain cannot afford to practice for war, critics will ask an uncomfortable question. Is it truly ready to fight one?

0: Since the beginning of the war in Iran, the U.S. allies have snubbed Trump's demand to help secure the Strait of Hormuz, which handles 20% of the world's global oil and gas trade. Amid growing pressure from the United States, though, South Korea announced that it is considering deploying military assets to Hormuz. According to South Korea's presidential office, Seoul has been consulting countries like the United States, the United Kingdom, and France about ways to support freedom of navigation. At the same time, it denied speculation that the government had already decided on the deployment. Earlier, several South Korean media outlets claimed that Seoul was preparing to deploy military assets before the end of 2026 and could seek parliamentary approval this month. Now, what are the possible military assets that South Korea may deploy? According to reports, the P-8A Poseidon patrol aircraft is under the zone of consideration, as it is equipped with radar and infrared sensors to track targets. It can monitor activity that poses a threat to commercial vessels in the Strait of Hormuz. The country is also mulling deployment of ROKS Soyang, which is an 11,000-ton fast combat support ship. It can resupply naval vessels with fuel and ammunition, allowing them to remain at sea for an extended duration. Additionally, a mine-clearing unit is also being considered. However, South Korea continues to maintain that any new deployment would require review by the National Security Council, a cabinet resolution, as well as an approval from the National Assembly. If approved, though, the Hormuz mission could mark South Korea's first maritime deployment outside the Korean Peninsula since an anti-piracy unit was dispatched to the Gulf of Aden in March 2009.
1: Our government has actively participated from the outset in international discussions aimed at securing a ceasefire involving Iran and restoring freedom of navigation through the Strait of Hormuz. Taking into account various factors, including the readiness posture on the Korean Peninsula and procedures required under domestic law, we are in close consultations with the United States regarding possible substantive and military contributions.
0: America and South Korea are close allies. Around 28,500 U.S. troops are stationed in South Korea, which also hosts Camp Humphreys, which is America's largest overseas military installation. However, their ties have been strained since the beginning of the Iranian war, with Trump often complaining about South Korea's unwillingness to contribute in the Iranian war effort. In a serious turn of events last month, the U.S. military scaled back the joint military drills in South Korea by a week on Trump's instructions, highlighting his very good relationship with Kim Jong-un. The U.S. president asserted that these drills send a wrong message to North Korea. He also mentioned that South Korea's refusal to join the U.S. in ensuring denuclearization of Iran was a key factor in his decision. Apart from U.S. pressure, South Korea has key stakes in reopening the Strait of Hormuz, as it relies on this strategic waterway for nearly 61% of its crude oil imports. While U.S. Vice President J.D. Vance

0: claimed that the U.S. escorted about 15 million barrels of oil through the Strait of Hormuz on Wednesday. Vessel traffic data tells a different story. According to Kepler, only 9 vessels transited through the strait on Wednesday, which fell to 4 on Thursday. So it is amply clear that the Strait of Hormuz remains a key point of conflict in West Asia as the war drags on. Tensions between China and Taiwan spilled into the Pacific Islands Forum this week, with Taipei accusing Beijing of using wolf warrior diplomacy and even conducting espionage at the summit. Taiwan has condemned China's opposition to its presence at the forum. Taiwan's foreign minister, Lin Chialang, has hit out at what he called China's wolf warrior diplomacy at the Pacific Islands Forum. Beijing had said Taiwan was not qualified to attend the forum and warned that its participation would have consequences. Speaking in Taipei, Taiwan's foreign minister called China's objections extremely absurd.
1: This kind of Chinese wolf warrior diplomacy actually easily undermines Pacific unity, and it is quite off-putting and disliked. This is because the Pacific Island nations are actually composed of 18 member states, and they are the core of decision-making. Whether China is a dialogue partner or Taiwan is a development partner, we are all invited guests.
0: He also accused Chinese officials of engaging in espionage at the summit. He claimed that plainclothes personnel allegedly sent by the Chinese Communist Party were present at several locations he visited during the forum. One of the Pacific Islands, Palau, which hosted the summit, is among just 3 Pacific Island nations that maintain official diplomatic ties with Taiwan. Beijing insists that Taiwan is one of its provinces and not a separate country, which is firmly rejected by Taiwan's government. The diplomatic divide has increasingly become a point of friction across the Pacific, where both Beijing and Taipei are seeking influence. The Taiwan-China tensions came as Pacific leaders also expressed concern over China's recent missile test. Palau President Surangel Whips Jr. said China's intercontinental ballistic missile test in July passed over several Pacific Island nations without adequate warning. Palau had pushed for a formal condemnation of the test.
2: The test happened, and the Pacific Islands weren't informed. The ones that were informed late. And so I think the message from the forum is clear that transparency needs to happen. The process that the international standards of 24 hours, at least 24 hours notice, needs to be adhered to. So there's no sensationalization. It's just stating the facts.
0: The 6th World Nomad Games have officially returned to their historic birthplace in Kyrgyzstan. Running from August 31st to September 6th this year, often described as the Olympics for nomads, nearly 3,000 athletes from 104 countries registered for the 6th edition of the World Nomad Games, which were founded in 2014. Set against the mountains of Issyk-Kul region, competitors took part in a range of events that blend athletic skill with centuries-old customs. Today, it is a celebration of its nomadic heritage and culture of Central Asia. Held every 2 years over 6 days, the event rotates among countries across Central Asia.
1: This was my first time visiting Kyrgyzstan, and I happened to be here for the Nomad Games. It's a great honor for me. We really enjoyed the nomadic culture of the Kyrgyz people. Yesterday we watched a concert by the nomads at the racetrack. It was amazing.
0: The games include 43 different sports like kokboru, also known as headless goat polo, Enish, a form of horseback wrestling, Sabanan, which is falconry, and Ordo, similar to boccia, played with cow and goat bones. Participants from all corners of the world, including Australia, Brazil, the United States, Canada, the United Kingdom, Germany, India, Iran, China, Turkey, Russia, and Ukraine, descended to the games to showcase their skills. Teams from several countries also faced off in the tug-of-war contests, with the Brazilian squad joining competitors from across the world. Some participants tested their skills in hunting with golden eagles, while others took part in a cattle vertebrae breaking competition. Designed and designated as a UNESCO tangible or intangible cultural heritage, the Norbert Games go beyond sport. The gathering brings together sports, folklore, craftsmanship, cuisine, and academia. After Turkey and Kazakhstan hosted the last two editions, the Norbert Games will now head to Russia's Kazan for the 2028 edition. Thank you for watching Pulse on We on Wildest One. Stay with us.

standing along this Trishuli river that gushed over the entire town. The smell of bodies, which many people fear, are still underneath this. Roaring sound of the military helicopters. Today is the seventh day of Nepal's floods. Look around this valley. It's completely unrecognizable. Rescue teams are fighting the time to locate the survivors.

standing along this Trishuli river that gushed over the entire town, the smell of bodies, which many people fear, are still underneath this. Roaring sound of the military helicopters. The entire houses here that you see around me, behind me, is covered in silt. I'm Saloni Murarka, reporting for Beyond from Nuwakot, Nepal.

0: 7,505 yards, par 72, 2,650 meters above sea level. This is probably the longest course in India and the second highest green course on Earth.
1: Shukriya. I have a feeling this putter is about as old as the golf club. Looks 100 years old. Go on, baby! That's how it's done. Second hole at the Gulmarg Golf Course, lying for a par.

Hello and welcome to the West Asia Post. I am Radhi Francis coming to you from Beirut, Lebanon for a new episode of WEON's weekly show where we bring you all things new from the region, from West Asia. This week in the show, we have a lot lined up, from Turkish-Israeli ambitions colliding to another round of American attacks on Iran and Iranian retaliations across West Asia. And also on the show, Saudi Arabia's 2030 vision really took a hit after the war and the prices and the inflation. All this is lined up. Let's go.

0: Now, Iran is attacking American bases all across the region, and it is hitting them hard. So reports are asking, is Russia helping Iran rebuild its weapons to even make more dangerous attempts at America's presence in West Asia? We tell you more.
1: Missiles roll through the skies. Air raid sirens sound. Explosions rip through the night. Iran's retaliatory fire has turned American military bases across West Asia into targets. Tehran has claimed major damage to U.S. military infrastructure, although the full extent of those claims remains difficult to independently verify. The human cost, however, is undeniable. The U.S. government has acknowledged that 18 American military personnel have been killed and more than 750 wounded in the ongoing conflict with Iran. But behind Iran's fury, a much bigger shadow may be emerging. A Financial Times investigation has revealed that Moscow has allegedly been secretly helping Iran develop advanced supersonic cruise missile technology under a program known as C-430L. The project reportedly began in 2023. Russian missile experts are said to have helped Iranian engineers master crucial ramjet technology. The aim is potentially transformational. A cruise missile traveling at supersonic speed and flying low, it could dramatically reduce the time available to detect and intercept it. Such weapons could eventually threaten American warships operating in the Gulf and beyond. But there is an important caveat. There is currently no evidence that a Russian-assisted supersonic cruise missile has entered operational Iranian service. The program appears to be focused on developing Iranian technology capability rather than simply transferring a finished weapon. The revelations came as Vladimir Putin openly embraces Iranian leader at their meeting in Bishkek on the sidelines of the SCO summit. Iranian President Masoud Pezeshkian and Putin vowed to resist what they called U.S. unilateralism.
2: Our belief and conviction is that we will be able to stand against the unilateralism that America is imposing in the world and the unjust sanctions that it is imposing with strength.
1: Putin publicly acknowledged that Russia was providing Iran with necessary assistance and supplying essential goods.
3: In this difficult period, we are trying to provide you with the necessary assistance. We have spoken with you about this. We are supplying you with the needed goods. Despite the military, political situation, we are maintaining last year's dynamics of trade and economic relations and cooperation.
1: But the Russian president stopped short of publicly admitting any direct military assistance. That distinction is now under intense scrutiny. The deepening Moscow-Tehran relationship has already been forged through war. Iran supplied Russia with drone technology during the Ukraine conflict. Now Russia appears to be returning the favor with highly sensitive missile expertise. It was previously reported in February that Russia secretly supplied 500 Verbaman portable air defense systems, which are basically shoulder-fired missiles. Now, under a shroud of secrecy, the CIA director John Ratcliffe recently traveled to Moscow amid growing concerns over Russian support for Iran. The message is becoming increasingly clear. Washington is fighting Iran, but somewhere behind Tehran, Russia may be quietly sharpening Iran's sword. And if that sword becomes supersonic, American warships and bases across West Asia could face an even more dangerous battlefield. With a supersonic cruise missile, Iran would become an even greater threat to U.S. Navy warships and U.S. military bases in West Asia.
0: The United States has launched another round of attacks on Iran, and Iran retaliates, hitting American bases in each of UAE, Bahrain, and Jordan. Now, Washington is firing from a stockpile it can't refill. Tomahawks are running out. Iran, on the other side, is stockpiling its weapons. It looks like the Americans are trying to exhaust Iran, but failing. The next report tells you more.
4: The U.S.-Iran war has entered a dangerous new phase. After nearly a month of relative calm, American forces resumed strikes on Iranian targets, including military positions near the Strait of Hormuz. Iran responded the way it has repeatedly promised to, with missiles and drones targeting U.S. military assets across West Asia. American bases and facilities in Jordan, Bahrain, Kuwait, Iraq, and the UAE have all come under the spotlight as the conflict rapidly escalates once again. But amid the exchange of military strikes, a deadly incident inside Iran has added a new and emotional dimension to the war. Tehran says a U.S. strike hit a house in the city of Kohestak during a wedding celebration. At least five people were killed and 68 others injured, including women and children, according to Iranian authorities. The U.S. now says that it is probing the incident. As Iran fires back, one particular weapon has emerged as a symbol of its continuing ability to strike American targets. The Khyber Shekhan, which is a Persian word that means castle breaker. Unveiled in 2022, the missile was developed by Iran's Islamic Revolutionary Guard Corps. It has a range of around 1,450 kilometers and can carry a warhead weighing hundreds of kilograms. That range puts a large number of U.S. military facilities across West Asia within its reach, while also making it capable of targeting Israel. But what makes the Khyber Shekhan particularly important is not just how far it can fly. It is powered by solid fuel. That means it does not need to be fueled for hours before launch, unlike many older liquid-fueled missiles. It can be prepared and fired much more quickly, making it harder for enemy forces to detect, track,

0: one type of missile. It possesses a vast and diverse arsenal of short-range, medium-range, and longer-range ballistic and cruise missiles. The message from Tehran is that despite 6 months of U.S. and Israeli strikes, its missile capability remains intact and it still has the ability to hit back across the region.
1: The American President Donald Trump is betting that a naval blockade and another round of sanctions will force Iran into the negotiating table. But the Iranian leaders have something else. They are now talking about economical endurance. Even as inflation soars and oil exports are withheld, the Iranians are now restructuring their economy to take these hits. Now the question is, who would crack first? Take a look.
2: Rare images from Tehran show markets hustling and bustling, with shelves of shops full with items. Iran has sought to keep goods moving through alternative routes, including land corridors and the Caspian Sea. This is despite President Trump's strategy, which is turning up the economic pressure on Iran and waiting for Tehran to bend, after renewed fighting and the collapse of a June interim deal. Washington has chosen sanctions and a naval blockade over more military strikes.

0: The aim is to choke Iran's economy and force its leaders back to the negotiating table. But Iran has been here before. After years of sanctions and economic isolation, Tehran is now shifting into what analysts call a survival economy. The government is rationing scarce goods, restricting access to foreign currency, cutting investment and pushing more of the economic burden onto households. At the same time, it is protecting what matters most: essential food, medicine, strategic imports and the core machinery of the state. The economic damage is already severe. Iran's oil exports, the backbone of its state revenues, have fallen sharply under the blockade. Inflation is running above 80%, while the prices of basic food items have surged. The IMF expects the economy to shrink this year and millions of jobs could eventually be lost.
1: However, we, the people of Iran, have had sanctions in the past as well, but these new sanctions are more targeted, and this causes the economic conditions of society to change and people's purchasing power due to currency fluctuations, shortages of imports and such issues will become much lower.
0: Iranians are feeling the squeeze but muster on. Iranian merchants say sanctions hurt but vow Iran will endure pressure.
2: Under any circumstances, sanctions do inflict blows. The rise in the exchange rate affects life and livelihood, but ultimately, we are Iranians, and Iranians know how to bypass sanctions well. The Strait of Hormuz is our home. It must remain closed unless we permit it, unless it is with our cooperation. We are the ones who, throughout these many years, have demonstrated Islamic clemency to the world, and they took their oil for free. They took their goods. Now they must interact with us.
0: The problem for Washington is that making Iran poorer may be easier than making Iran's leaders change course. In fact, the pressure appears to be strengthening hardliners inside the Iranian system. Veteran conservatives have been elevated to key security positions, while pragmatists who support negotiations appear to be losing ground. And Iran has other ways to buy time. It can print money, delay payments, ration energy, cut investment, and rely on long-established sanctions evasion networks to keep trade moving. The strategy is not about economic recovery. It is about defiance.

0: Saudi Arabia built its 2030 vision on big ambitions, futuristic cities, mega projects, post-oil economy. But now, in the middle of debts, war, and financial strain, Saudis are rethinking their ambitions. Actually, around $8 billion in loans are now pressuring the Saudi Arabians. The next report tells you more.
1: Saudi Arabia is caught in the middle of a brutal war. Its primary source of revenue, which is oil, is under threat. On one side, the Iranians had targeted Saudi oil refineries, while the Houthis are blocking the access route in the Red Sea. The Yemen-based rebels launched a fresh volley of attacks. On Thursday, they fired 6 missiles on southwestern Yemen. The Houthis have laid a siege over the Red Sea as well. Saudi Arabia wanted to build the future faster than anyone else. From a 170-kilometer city called The Line in the desert to ski resorts, luxury destinations, and entirely new industries, Vision 2030 promised to transform the kingdom. But now, reality is catching up. Saudi Arabia is reportedly in talks to raise at least $8 billion through a fresh loan. Aramco, too, is exploring new borrowing options. The pressure has intensified after the Iran war. Trade through the Strait of Hormuz has been disrupted. Saudi energy infrastructure has been targeted. Shipping in the Red Sea remains under threat. And Saudi Arabia's economy recently saw its steepest contraction since the pandemic. Higher oil prices have provided some relief, but the kingdom still posted a $9.1 billion deficit in the second quarter of 2025 and 26. And that is changing how Riyadh funds its future. Saudi Arabia is turning to loans, bonds, private capital, and asset sales. And it is also scaling back some of its biggest dreams. The most symbolic example is The Line. Once envisioned as a 170-kilometer futuristic city, the project is now being refocused on a much smaller scale. Other giga projects are also being slowed or resequenced. The focus is shifting towards sectors with faster returns: AI, mining, manufacturing, and logistics. But tourism has grown. The non-oil economy has expanded. Social reforms have transformed the kingdom. But Saudi Arabia is learning that even the richest ambitions have limits. Vision 2030 is not being abandoned. It is being rewritten because Saudi Arabia still wants to build the future. The question now is how much of that future it can afford.
0: Turkey and Israel were once regional partners. Today, their leaders are exchanging accusations, their militaries are watching each other's moves, and their ambitions are colliding all across West Asia and beyond, from Gaza and Syria to the Eastern Mediterranean and even the Horn of Africa. Now, how long could this rivalry go? The next report discovers.
2: Relations between Turkey and Israel have hit a new low. President Recep Tayyip Erdogan has called Israel a terror state, compared Benjamin Netanyahu to Hitler, and even raised the possibility of Turkish military intervention. Netanyahu, in turn, has called Erdogan an anti-Semitic dictator, while Israeli officials have accused Turkey of backing terrorism. But this is no longer just a war of words. Behind the bitter rhetoric is a growing strategic rivalry, one playing out across Syria, Gaza, Horn of Africa, and the Eastern Mediterranean. Syria has become one of the biggest flashpoints.

0: On August 18th, Israel struck a defunct airbase in northern Syria, saying it wanted to prevent the possible deployment of Turkish forces there. Turkey and Syria denied that any such deployment was planned. But the strike sent a clear message. Israel is deeply wary of an expanding Turkish military presence in Syria. The two countries also have very different visions for Syria's future. Turkey has strongly backed the new government in Damascus following the ouster of Bashar al-Assad in 2024. Israel, however, remains skeptical of the new leadership and has moved to secure its own interests in southern Syria. Then there is Gaza. The war has pushed Turkey and Israel even farther apart. Erdogan has been one of Israel's fiercest critics, accusing it of genocide and openly expressing support for Hamas. For Israel, that has changed the way it views Turkey, increasingly seeing Ankara as a powerful regional rival. And that rivalry now extends far beyond West Asia. In the Horn of Africa, Turkey's close ties with Somalia have clashed with Israel's decision to recognize Somaliland. In the Eastern Mediterranean, Israel has deepened military and energy cooperation with Greece and Cyprus, longtime rivals of Turkey. Ankara, meanwhile, is building its own strategic partnerships to expand its regional influence. So this is about more than the personal hostility between Erdogan and Netanyahu. It is about two ambitious regional powers with powerful militaries, competing interests and increasingly colliding visions for the region.
1: That's all we have for you on this episode of the West Asia Pulse. I will see you next week with a brand new lineup, always bringing you the most recent updates, news, and ground reports from West Asia. I'm your host, Radhi Francis, signing off from Beirut, Lebanon. For more global news, keep on watching We On World is One.

0: Hall of Fame. 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
1: 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So this boy from Basel thanks you for the incredible honor. And I thank you, all of you, for sharing the journey that brought us together.

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Roaring sound of the military helicopters. The entire houses here that you see around me, behind me, is covered in silt. I'm Saloni Murarka, reporting for Vyond from Nuwakot, Nepal.

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Roaring sound of the military helicopters. Today is the seventh day of Nepal's floods. Look around this valley. It's completely unrecognizable. Rescue teams are fighting the time to locate the survivors.

0: Hall of Fame. 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
1: I need tissues and sunglasses. 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Oh, my God. 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Oh. So this boy from Basel thanks you for the incredible honor. And I thank you, all of you, for sharing the journey that brought us together.

0: 7,505 yards, par 72, 2,650 meters above sea level. This is probably the longest course in India and the second highest green course on earth.
1: Shukriya. I have a feeling this putter is about as old as the golf club. Looks 100 years old.

and welcome. You're watching Beyond Dispatch. I am Ridhim Sharma. Let's get started. Clashes between Yemen's Houthi rebels and government forces result in 120 casualties, according to officials. This as the Iran-backed rebels push towards territory bordering a choke point in the strategic Red Sea. In a joint operation launched by Army, CRPF and Jammu and Kashmir Police, one terrorist has been neutralized. An AK-47 rifle has also been recovered from the encounter site.

Ganga water level in Patna rises above the danger mark, forcing residents of Nakta Daira to leave their homes with their livestock and move to higher roads. Heavy rainfall lashes the National Capital Region, causing waterlogging at Indira Gandhi International Airport. Rain also affects flight operations, with several domestic flights to Delhi delayed. Karnataka Chief Minister D.K. Shivkumar conducts an aerial survey of the drought-affected regions in Bagalkot, Vijayanagara and Ballari districts. U.S. retail diesel prices rise to a record, threatening to further spike energy-driven inflation. The national average price of diesel hits $5.85 a gallon on Friday. At the 6th World Nomad Games in Kyrgyzstan, a hereditary Barkuchi demonstrates the art of hunting with golden eagles, a skill passed down through generations.

0: ISRO's GSLV-F-17 rocket has successfully placed the heaviest Earth observation satellite EOS-05 into geosynchronous orbit, marking a major achievement for the country's space program. The rocket lifted off from the Satish Dhawan Space Center in Sriharikota at 2:55 a.m. local time. The 51-meter tall rocket lifted off majestically, emitting bright orange flames from its tail. It was positioned at the second launch pad at the Satish Dhawan Space Center and was launched after the conclusion of the 27.5-hour countdown. The satellite separated from the launch vehicle after a flight of about 19 minutes and was successfully placed into the sub-geosynchronous transfer orbit.
1: यह निर्धारित रूप से जीएस
2: द हाई थ्रस्ट विकास इंजन
0: 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The EOS-05 is a state-of-the-art Earth observation spacecraft and India's first imaging satellite to be placed in a geosynchronous orbit. It will further strengthen India's Earth observation capabilities and improve the delivery of Earth observation services. ISRO chairman also said that the satellite will become India's first dedicated imaging satellite to operate from geosynchronous orbit and will provide important strategic data for the country. But placing a satellite at 36,000 feet above Earth is no mean feat. Typically, imaging satellites are placed around 600 kilometers above the Earth in a region known as low Earth orbit. The satellites in low orbit capture images with greater detail and precision. They only see a very small area. While satellites like EOS-05, which are placed in higher orbits, can see an extremely large area in real time and help monitor natural phenomena, cyclones, and also serve strategic imaging purposes. The latest launch places India elite group of nations that now has Earth imaging satellites in low Earth orbit as well as in geostationary orbit. Earlier, we spoke to the DK Singh director of OR Satellite Rao Space Center at ISRO, who spoke extensively on the importance of this deployment.
3: Earth imaging is possible from the various orbits. Yeah. But there are two things. One is what is the temporal resolution you are getting and what is the spatial resolution you are getting. So the temporal resolution for the low Earth orbit, you need satellite to scan for almost 20 days to really create the full image. And they don't see the same area every time. This particular satellite will be capable of imaging the field of view, what is available, continuously, on demand. We can scan the area wherever we want to image.
0: Today's successful list off marks India's third orbital mission of 2026. The other two missions were carried out by ISRO's Polar Satellite Launch Vehicle, which failed to deliver 16 satellites into orbit in January. Previously, Skyroot Aerospace's Vikram 1 rocket had successfully completed the nation's first ever private orbital launch in July. Beyond's principal correspondent, Siddharth MP, spoke with ISRO Chief V. Narayanan. Listen in.
4: After an eight-month lull, ISRO has delivered, and how? GSLV F-17 has done it for ISRO. The EOS-05 satellite is now in the designated orbit, sir. What is the mood like in Team ISRO now? Because we know what you went through over the last several months. So what is the mood like in Team ISRO?
5: No, Team ISRO is always a team with high energy, high dedication, and high commitment. And today, this result really brings a lot of happiness. And the energy level is solely, you have directly seen, energy level is high. And always it is high, but then nothing like getting a success.
4: Absolutely. So you were saying that the reward for good work is more work. You were saying six missions or something in the near future. Tell us more about those six.
5: That six missions, this is the direction given by Government of India. And we are working towards that. And we are targeting the launch of the Navy satellite and the Gaganyaan uncrewed mission and the TDS satellite. And like that, a lot of things.
4: India now enters a list of countries, a select list of countries that has both low Earth orbit imaging capability and also high Earth orbit imaging capability. To talk about statistics as such, India has a little more than 20 satellites in low Earth orbit, all of which take care of the imaging duties. So they take care of defense-related imagery, civilian-related imagery, and all kinds of imagery that the Indian government and various departments under the Indian government require, including military and intelligence departments. So these are a little more than 20 satellites. But of the 30 plus satellites we have in the higher orbit, in geostationary orbit, they're all communication satellites or weather monitoring satellites. But now India has one satellite, EOS-05, which will sit 36,000 kilometers above the Earth and have a completely zoomed out view of India and India's area of interest.
0: While the search and rescue operation continues in the affected areas, wall full of photos is telling a devastating story of its own. Does not even have a single house standing. They are hoping to return to their home as soon as possible. I'm Saloni Murarka, reporting for Beyond from Kathmandu, Nepal. Two people have been rescued alive from the tunnel of a hydropower project in Nepal. The rescue comes 9 days after devastating flash floods killed nearly 1,300 people. More than 5,000 people remain unaccounted for as search and rescue operations continue. Dramatic visuals show rescue workers pulling the two hydropower workers to safety from the debris-filled tunnel at the Trishuli 3A project. The survivors have been identified as mechanical foreman Sanjay Shah from Saptari and mechanical supervisor Kabir Maharajan from Kathmandu. Rescue teams are continuing their efforts to locate and save more people believed to be trapped inside. Engineers are pumping air into the hydropower tunnels as part of the massive rescue operation. Separate rescue efforts are also underway at around half a dozen hydropower tunnels where hundreds of people are feared to be trapped. The flood survivors who were rescued from the tunnel were later airlifted by helicopter to a hospital for medical treatment. In the flood-ravaged Rasua district, survivors are left grappling with grief, destruction and uncertainty after deadly floods swept away homes and entire sections of villages. The Bhotekoshi River has left a trail of mud, rock and debris with buildings destroyed and roads badly damaged. Beyond spoke to some of the survivors who narrated their ordeal when the floods ravaged their villages and towns.
6: म त्यहाँ घरमै थिएँ र मान्छेको जाल खोलेर हेर्दाखेरि तपाईँको ठुलो चार तले बिल्डिङ स्कुल विद्यालय थियो त्यहाँ विद्यालयको भन्दा पनि 100 मिटर जति माथि छाल उफ्रेर आएको रहेछ हतार हतार भागेको थियौँ हामी 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
0: In Trishuli, residents were seen searching through the rubble of demolished homes at dawn more than a week after the catastrophic flash floods. Damaged houses, thick mud and destroyed riverbanks show the scale of destruction. As survivors continue to search for belongings and thousands remain displaced. Amid the massive damage, the Nepali government has announced a business recovery package for flood-hit industries, traders and commercial establishments. The government has also extended the tax deadline to November 11th. Banks have been allowed to provide additional credit to support businesses and employment, while the insurance authority has been directed to expedite claim settlements. Insurers can release up to 50% of claims as advance payments. Meanwhile, India has further stepped up its humanitarian assistance to the flood-hit Nepal. Two Indian C-130J aircraft have landed in Kathmandu, carrying a combined 21.5 tons of relief material. As the search for missing people continues, India has offered forensic support to help identify flood victims. First-degree relatives of missing persons in India can have their DNA samples collected for profiling. The profiles will be compared with DNA from unidentified remains in Nepal, helping speed up the identification process. The initiative is aimed at speeding up the identification of victims and bringing closure to families still searching for their loved ones. Now, to tell us more about the ground situation in Nepal, our correspondent Saloni Murarka has sent us this report from Kathmandu. Listen in.
7: Over 200 flood-affected survivors from Rasuwa district are taking shelter at this monastery that you see behind me. It has become a relocation center. People that I spoke to inside this monastery have lost lives, homes, and many say that there is nothing to return to. These people from the Rasuwa district are from Tinure village, the village that does not even have a single house standing. Many of the people here are hoping that maybe with the help of this government, Nepal government and international support, they will be able to get back to their normal lives. They have limited the access of media people inside the monastery, but many of the volunteers are working inside to provide them with food and some medicines, and many people have welcomed this, but however, they are hoping to return to their home as soon as possible. I'm Saloni Murarka, reporting for Vyond from Kathmandu, Nepal.
0: At least 30 people have died in Nigeria's oil-rich southern Niger Delta after inhaling fumes during the theft of a fuel from a pipeline. According to the Nigeria-based NGO, Youths and Environmental Advocacy Center, it received and confirmed a report from its network of youth volunteers that some persons, not fewer than 37, have been confirmed dead after inhaling Indorma fuel. The NGO said that the incident happened in the Niger Delta in the Okrika local government area of River State, adding that

0: that those killed are suspected to be oil thieves, while many more remain missing. The NGO further said that youths had connected a pipe to a tapping point on a pipeline that normally transports crude oil from producer Indorama LM Petrochemical through the Port Harcourt refinery to vessels loading for export. The organization told that men had tapped into the pipeline and were loading oil onto their own boats, adding that some corpses were seen floating on the river but have not yet been recovered. Illegal oil siphoning is a major problem in Nigeria, while accidents are common in swamps in the Niger Delta, where smuggling tap into pipelines to steal crude and refine it into fuel for sale. The practice is also responsible for serious pollution in Nigeria, which is an OPEC member and one of Africa's largest petroleum producers. Now for more on this, our correspondent Louisa Olani has sent us this report from Lagos in Nigeria.
1: This is where desperation really turned deadly, as more than 200 youths reportedly came to this jetty hoping to scoop fuel from an illegal pipeline point to sell. But by midnight, the fumes had become deadly. Dozens were reportedly killed, some drowned as they tried to escape, while others remain hospitalized. Right groups are demanding answers as the opposition ADC blames the tragedy on hardship. Sadly, the cycle continues despite government's effort, with oil theft costing Nigeria billions year in, year out. From Lagos, Nigeria, Louisa Olani, We Own World is One.
0: A protest against undocumented migrants has turned violent in South Africa, with clashes breaking out between demonstrators and foreign nationals in Durban. Police moved into the area as the situation deteriorated. Officials said one foreign national was arrested. A police officer and two others were injured during the incident. Around 100 people took part in what police described as a cleanup campaign, targeting an encampment where several hundred foreign nationals were staying. The demonstrators have raised concerns over undocumented migration and its impact on local communities. Tensions escalated as the group confronted people living at the site.
2: As citizens who love their country, we made a program today to do a cleanup. When we arrived to do our cleanup, a fight broke out as foreigners now have a sense of entitlement claiming this place as their own, which is confusing because this is a pavement for pedestrians. Right now, people can't walk on the pavement because foreign nationals have turned it into a refugee camp.
3: So we are here outside. We're not fighting with them. They chase us to our jobs. So we accept. We are. For now, we are hopeless because we're no more working. We don't have houses, but they're still coming here and beat us up.
0: A community leader said 5 Congolese nationals, including 2 children, were injured. The incident follows weeks of anti-migrant protests across South Africa, driven by concerns over irregular migration, jobs and public services. At least 4 foreign nationals have died in the unrest, while tens of thousands have left the country. The latest clashes have raised fresh concerns over migrant safety and the government's response to rising tensions. Our correspondent, Calden Ongmu, has sent us this report from Johannesburg.
4: The wave of anti-immigration protests intensified around June 30, an unofficial deadline set by the campaign groups for undocumented migrants to leave South Africa. But the unrest has continued, with thousands of undocumented foreigners fleeing the country in recent weeks. In the latest incident in Durban, it's been reported that at least 5 Congolese nationals, including 2 children, were injured when members of an anti-migrant group targeted a makeshift camp housing several hundred foreign nationals. And now, another deadline is looming. March in March has called for September 30th as a new deadline for foreigners to leave South Africa, raising fears that the unrest could escalate further. This is Kaldan Omo from Johannesburg, South Africa, for We On World is One.
0: Amid security concerns and the shadow of terror, Kashmir Valley has come together to celebrate Janmashtami. Devotees across the valley participated in colorful processions and religious celebrations, with Kashmiri pandits from across the country joining the festivities. Streets of Srinagar came alive with the spirit of festivities as devotees led a grand procession featuring tableau of Lord Krishna and Radha. Celebrations began at the Katleshwar Temple and passed through Habba Kadal, Barbar Shah and Regal Lane before reaching Lal Chowk. Crowds of devotees thronged the streets to witness the colourful procession as devotional songs and chants filled the air. The celebrations also saw significant participation from members of the Muslim community alongside Kashmiri pandits. One of the most striking moments came near a mosque close to Samandar Bagh where prayers were underway. The 3-kilometer-long Janmashtami procession briefly paused to allow the prayers to conclude before continuing towards Lal Chowk.
5: Today is the birth anniversary of Lord Krishna and it is also Friday, an important day for Muslims. While we were taking out the procession from Habba Kadal, the azan was being recited from the mosque while we were singing Krishna bhajans. I think this is what God wants for us to live in communal harmony.
0: Celebrations come just weeks after the valley faced terror threats. For many participants, the occasion reflects Kashmir's long-standing tradition of communal existence and harmony.
6: We have been taking out this procession continuously since 2007. This year is a little special because we received a threat letter 2 weeks ago. But despite that, people from every community, Hindus, Muslims and Sikhs, participated.
0: The celebrations also brought back memories of Kashmir's pre-Exodus years. At a time when Hindu festivals were marked across the valley and people of different communities celebrated together. To tell us more on the ground situation,
7: amid the recent terrorist threats, the Kashmiri Pandit community took out a massive procession from the heart of Srinagar's Habba Kadal to Lal Chowk area to celebrate the Janmashtami. The Kashmiri Pandits, not only who live in Kashmir, but across the country, had gathered to celebrate the festival together in the Srinagar city. Not only Kashmiri Pandits, but also the Kashmiri Muslims as well as Sikhs were seen to be part of this procession and showing solidarity and support with the Kashmiri Pandits. Meanwhile, the Kashmiri Pandit community said that Kashmir is the best example of communal harmony in the whole country. With video journalist Firoz Idris Lone for We On World is One.
0: The US intercepted and sunk a craft it says was supporting drug trafficking. Washington says the operation targeted a logistics link to the Ecuadorian criminal group Los Corners. The action was carried out with support from Ecuador. Let's take a look at the visuals.

Indian actor Mithun Chakravarti, who also serves as a prominent leader for the Bharatiya Janata Party, has now been appointed as the cultural advisor to the West Bengal state government. West Bengal Chief Minister Suvendu Adhikari has announced Chakravarti's name as the new cultural advisor to the state government. Adhikari says he made this announcement while attending the foundation stone laying ceremony of Uttam Kumar Film Center at New Town in the northern outskirts of Kolkata today afternoon. The Uttam Kumar Film Center will be developed at a budget for Rs. 25 crores, which the State Information and Cultural Affairs Department has already sanctioned. The Chief Minister said that the work of finalizing

0: Finalizing the design of the center will be left to the experts from the Bengali silver screen world and the state government. Under no circumstances will interfere in the matter. This proposed film center in New Town will be built entirely on the existing Nandan Cultural Center in central Kolkata. This initiative is a part of a four-day festival titled Saptashe Mahanayak. It is taking place across Kolkata from September 3rd to 6th in the loving memory of the legendary Indian star Uttam Kumar. Now, to tell us more on this, our correspondent Shreya Ghosh has sent us this report from Kolkata.
1: Veteran actor Mithun Chakraborty has been appointed Bengal's cultural advisor. A towering figure in Indian cinema, Mithun has worked across more than 350 films in multiple languages and won 3 national film awards. His decades-long contribution to Bengali and Indian cinema, including his breakthrough role in Mrinal Sen's film called Mrigaya, makes him a prominent choice for this role. Now, this announcement came as the city celebrated the 100th birth anniversary of the matinee idol of the late Mahanayak of the Bengali film industry, Mr. Uttam Kumar. Chief Minister Subhendu Adhikari laid the foundation stone for a Uttam Kumar Film Center in New Town today as he announced that Mithun Chakraborty will now be the cultural advisor to the West Bengal government. This is Shreya Ghosh reporting for Beyond from Kolkata.
0: That is all that we have in this segment. I am Ridham Sharma. Keep watching Beyond. World is One for more news and updates.

Over the entire town. The smell of bodies, which many people fear, are still underneath this. The roaring sound of the military helicopters. Today is the seventh day of Nepal's floods. Look around this valley. It's completely unrecognizable. Rescue teams are fighting the time to locate the survivors.

The clashes between Yemen's Houthi rebels and the government forces result in about 120 casualties, according to officials. This is the Iran-backed rebels are now pushing towards territory bordering a choke point in the strategic Red Sea.

0: And Ukraine's President Volodymyr Zelensky calls for a temporary halt in strikes with Russia as the top U.S. envoys are preparing for diplomatic meetings in Moscow and Kiev this weekend.
1: The issue is a conflict, it's a war, and the solution to that is not in trade. The solution to that is in negotiations.
0: And the solution to the Russia-Ukraine war is not in trade. The solution is in negotiations, says the External Affairs Minister S. Jaishankar, when asked about India purchasing Russian crude during a Warsaw presser.

And the Indian tunnel rescue and medical teams continue with their complex search operations in the flood-hit Nepal, along with the Nepalese army. In a joint operation launched by the army, the CRPF and the Jammu and Kashmir police, at least one terrorist is said to have been neutralized, and an AK-47 rifle has been recovered from the encounter site. And the Israeli troops deploy in the Askar refugee camp and during a raid that they carried out in the Palestinian-occupied territory of the West Bank in Nablus, where the Palestinians defended themselves with stones against the Israeli armored tanks. And a judge declares a mistrial in the high-profile case of an American woman, Lindsay Clancy, who allegedly killed her three children. The judge has now put his decision on hold to allow the defense to appeal the decision. At the 6th World Nomad Games in Kyrgyzstan, a hereditary Berkachi demonstrates the art of hunting with golden eagles, a skill that's passed down through generations.

0: while the search and rescue operation continues in the affected areas. Wall full of photos is telling a devastating story of its own. Does not even have a single house standing. They are hoping to return to their home as soon as possible. I'm Saloni Murarka, reporting for Beyond from Kathmandu, Nepal.
1: The two people have been rescued alive from the tunnel of a hydropower project in Nepal, and the rescue has come 9 days after the devastating flash floods killed 1,294 people. 5,053 people remain unaccounted for as the search and rescue operations continue. And 9 days after the catastrophic floods, human voices broke the silence underground. Now, these are some of these miraculous images that show the rescue workers pulling two hydropower workers to safety from the debris-filled tunnel at the Trishuli 3A project. The survivors have been identified as mechanical foreman Sanjay Shah from Saptari and mechanical supervisor Kabir Maharjan from Kathmandu. The rescue teams are continuing with their efforts to locate and to save more people who are believed to be trapped inside. The engineers are pumping air into the hydro

0: power tunnels as part of the massive rescue operation, and separate rescue efforts are also underway at around half a dozen hydropower tunnels, where hundreds of people are feared to be trapped. The flood survivors who were rescued from the tunnel were later airlifted by helicopter to a hospital for medical treatment. In the flood-ravaged Rasuwa district, the survivors are left grappling with grief, destruction and uncertainty after deadly floods swept away the homes and entire sections of villages. The Phothekoshi River has left a trail of mud, rock and debris with buildings destroyed and roads badly damaged. The viewer, in fact, spoke to some of the survivors who narrated their ordeal when the floods ravaged their villages and towns.
1: बम बर्केको जतिकै आवाज आयो थियो म त्यहाँ घरमै थिएँ र मान्छेको झ्याल खोलेर हेर्दाखेरि तपाईँको ठुलो चार तले बिल्डिङ स्कुल विद्यालय थियो त्यहाँ विद्यालयको भन्दा पनि 100 मिटर जति माथि छाल उफ्रेर आएको 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
0: In Trishuli, the residents were seen searching through the rubble of the demolished homes at dawn more than a week after the catastrophic floods. Damaged houses, thick mud and destroyed riverbanks that showed the scale of the devastation. As survivors continue to search for their belongings and thousands still remain displaced. Amidst the massive damage, the Nepali government has announced a business recovery package for the flooded industries, traders and commercial establishments. The government has also extended the tax deadline to the 11th of November. Banks have been allowed to provide for additional credit to support business recovery and employment, while the insurance authority has been directed to expedite the claim settlements. Insurers can release up to 50% of the claims as advance payments. Meanwhile, India has further stepped up its humanitarian assistance to the flood-hit part of Nepal. Two Indian C-130J aircraft have landed in Kathmandu, carrying a combined 21.5 tons of relief material. As the search for the missing people continues, India has offered forensic support to help identify the flood victims. First-degree relatives of missing persons in India can have their DNA samples collected for profiling, and the profiles will be compared with DNA from unidentified remains in Nepal, helping speed up the identification process. The initiative is aimed at speeding up the identification of victims and to bring closure to families still searching for their loved ones. And to tell us more on the ground situation in Nepal, our correspondent Saloni Murarka has sent us this report from Kathmandu. Listen in.
2: Over 200 flood-affected survivors from Rasuwa district are taking shelter at this monastery that you see behind me. It has become a relocation center. People that I spoke to inside this monastery have lost lives, homes, and many say that there is nothing to return to. These people from the Rasuwa district are from Timure village, the village that does not even have a single house standing. Many of the people here are hoping that maybe with the help of this government, Nepal government and international support, they will be able to get back to their normal lives. They have limited the access of media people inside the monastery, but many of the volunteers are working inside to provide them with food and some medicines, and many people have welcomed this, but however, they are hoping to return to their home as soon as possible. I'm Saloni Murarka, reporting for Vyond from Kathmandu, Nepal.
0: The Germany's far-right AfD is hoping to cross a historic threshold this Sunday. The AfD is in fact leading the polls in Saxony-Anhalt and could become the first far-right party to lead a German state government since the Second World War. And it all centers around the campaign of 35-year-old Ulrich Siegmund, a politician who has turned TikTok into a powerful campaign tool. The Alternative for Germany, or the AfD, has surged to more than 40% in some polls, more than double its vote share in the 2021 state election. Now, the face of that campaign is Siegmund, a former

marketing professional. Sigmund has built a huge following on TikTok, where he speaks directly to the voters and answers questions and presents himself as the face of political change. The Sigmund has promised to remove people without a legal status from Germany from the first minute.

0: It'll test the country's political firewall, the long-standing refusal by mainstream parties to govern along with AFD. For supporters, the election is about giving the AFD a chance to prove itself.
1: You can't really know that. The AFD has never had the chance to prove itself, has it? To show that things might work differently, people should be given a chance.
0: The critics, however, warned that Sigmund's polished public image masks a much harder political agenda behind it, and Germany's domestic intelligence service has classified the AFD's Saxony-Anhalt branch as a confirmed right-wing extremist organization, citing anti-democratic goals and links to far-right groups. Now, the election also carries consequences that are far beyond the eastern German state. A strong AFD result could also put further pressure on Chancellor Friedrich Merz's already fragile coalition in Berlin. And the AFD co-leader Alice Weidel has openly framed the contest as a step towards national power. Ukraine has proposed a temporary proposal to halt strikes. This hours after a Russian drone struck the headquarters of Ukraine Security Service, the SBU, in the heart of Kiev. Now, Kiev has proposed observing a ceasefire with Russia ahead of the U.S. envoy Steve Witkoff and Jared Kushner's planned visit to Moscow and Kiev.
2: There will be no air attacks on our part, and Russia must in turn ensure a ceasefire, refraining from its own airstrikes, for as long as it takes to conduct these talks and resolve the logistical issues related to this U.S. visit.
0: And earlier in the day, the Russian drone hit the SBU's central building opposite the historic St. Sophia's Cathedral. Zelensky said that the drone was aimed directly at the office of SBU acting chief Oleg Sandropokhlyn. And Ukrainian media has reported that Pokhlyn was not in his office at the time of the strike, and the attack triggered a fire and then sent heavy black smoke rising over central Kiev. And according to the Ukrainian officials, at least about 9 people were injured, 7 of them were reportedly hospitalized. And Zelensky has now ordered the SBU to prepare for a tangible retaliatory response to the Russian strikes. He further added that he wants it to mirror the Russian strike where possible. He said that Ukraine's military will support the response. And the attack has come just days into a fresh push for the peace talks and ahead of a key diplomatic mission by the Trump administration. The U.S. envoy Steve Witkoff and Jared Kushner are expected to travel to Moscow on Saturday, where they are due to meet with Russian President Vladimir Putin. And they are then expected to travel to Kiev on Sunday to meet with Zelensky. And Russia has struck one of Ukraine's most important security institutions as Washington is trying to restart the peace efforts. And Kiev is now threatening retaliation. The war has entered a whole new phase of escalation. Over the past several weeks, Russia has intensified its aerial campaign against Ukraine, with Kiev facing repeated waves of drones and missiles. And the attacks have increasingly targeted critical infrastructure, including Ukraine's railway network, as well as cities and civilian areas. Whether it's social networking or work, internet is a part of our daily lives. But what if I told you that the invisible backbone of modern-day necessity lies on the ocean floors? We're talking about the subsea cables, and a report has now thrown light on how India's internet connectivity can be vulnerable in case of an enemy attack owing to its current subsea infrastructure. The subsea cables are fiber optic networks that are laid across the ocean floor, and they're used for transmitting data across continents. And they carry approximately 99% of the world's internet traffic. They also enable cloud computing and electricity transfer. And according to reports, subsea cables support nearly $10 trillion US dollars in terms of global financial transactions on an everyday basis. As of now, the global subsea cable network comprises of roughly 600 cables stretching nearly 1.5 million kilometers. For India, the stakes are pretty clear. Rapid expansion of digital services is causing a sharp growth in demand for high-speed data, making resilient undersea cable networks a foundational requirement. But what is the state of India's subsea cable infrastructure at present? Let's break it down for you. While India accounts for 20% of the global consumption of data, it currently hosts only 3% of the world's subsea cables. And according to a report by Takshashila,

institution, the country's 18 subsea cables land at cable landing stations in the cities of Mumbai, Kochi, Thiruvananthapuram, Thoothukudi and Chennai. But here's a key caveat. 13 of these cables converge around a 6-kilometer radius near Versova in Mumbai, creating a major geographic concentration of critical digital infrastructure for India. Reports also indicate that these cables carry nearly 95% of India's data. Traffic to Europe, Africa and to West Asia. And that is not all. The report has also flagged that 11 of these cables were laid over 2 decades ago and are now nearing the end of their 25-year operational lifespan. In the scenario of damage to these cables, there are currently no cable repair vessels that are stationed within India's maritime zones, and thus the country is entirely dependent on foreign repair fleets, often mobilizing them from Singapore or from the United Arab Emirates, which can take months to happen. Regulatory hurdles are another issue, with the absence of a single window clearance system for construction and repair of the subsea cables. In the wake of these factors, the report has expressed some serious concerns about India's potential vulnerability if the subsea cables come under attack. Now, to put this into perspective, nearly 150 to 200 cable cuts reportedly occur every year, of which 80% are accidentally caused by human activity. However, it is worth noting that India's intercontinental data routes are heavily reliant on the strategic choke points of the Strait of Hormuz and Bab el-Mandeb, which have become a domain for geopolitical competition. And now this worry is not entirely unfounded. At the peak of the US-Israeli strikes on its soil in April, Iran's Tasnim News Agency had issued a veiled threat that internet can potentially be in Iran's line of fire. It highlighted how Hormuz serves as a critical corridor for at least 7 undersea cables, including the Falcon, AAE-1 and TGN Gulf. And as per Tasnim, nations like UAE, Qatar, Bahrain, Kuwait and Saudi Arabia would be majorly impacted if undersea cables around Hormuz are damaged. While it is important to note that subsea cables cuts do not result in an immediate and a complete internet shutdown, it could slow down internet speeds pretty dramatically, thereby affecting many sectors of the economy. So as India scales up its data centers and AI infrastructure, the experts are urging the government to treat the subsea cables as critical national infrastructure. All right, now here's a look as to what is making news in India at this hour. A massive fire broke out in a tourist bus under Mumbai's Goregaon metro station near the Chek Naka signal, causing traffic jams on the highway and trains not stopping at the station. Teams from the fire brigade, the police, the ambulance service and metro administration were present at the scene, and so far there are no reports of any injuries and the police is still investigating the cause of the fire. Air India has terminated the services of the pilot in command in the Phuket-Delhi flight incident with immediate effect after he tested positive for a psychoactive substance. Now, the action follows a preliminary report by the AAIB highlighting the drug use as a serious case of concern and recommending appropriate regulatory action by the DGCA. Stressing a zero-tolerance approach to safety and regulatory violations, the airline has acted very promptly hours after the probe agency issued its findings. And heavy rainfall struck Delhi, leading to severe waterlogging at the Indira Gandhi International Airport and creating some major travel disruptions. Footage from the scene has captured passengers navigating through flooded areas while maneuvering their luggage towards terminal entrances. The severe weather has also impacted flight schedules, leading Delhi Airport to issue travel advisories, urging the travelers to monitor flight statuses and to allocate additional travel time. Now, after days of intense political and public backlash, the Karnataka government has decided to withdraw its controversial Parks Amendment Bill. The legislation had proposed allowing up to 5% of government parkland to be used for public utility and infrastructure projects.
Now, the

proposed amendment had also included provisions relating to the sale, lease, gift, exchange and mortgage of parkland subject to conditions and the 5% ceiling. Now, the bill was passed by both the houses of the Karnataka legislature during the recent monsoon session. But now the DK Shivakumar-led government has said that it will withdraw the bill and place it in a public domain and seek suggestions and bring back a revised version. The decision comes after the opposition and the environmental activists raised some serious concerns that the amendment could open the door for the diversion of valuable urban green spaces. The controversy intensified over Bengaluru's proposed 17-kilometer-long tunnel project connecting Hebbal and Silk Road, and concerns were raised over the possible use of a portion of Lal Bagh for the project. The BJP launched protests urging the governor not to give assent to the bill. And across India, the spirit of Janmashtami has taken over. Devotees came together to celebrate the birth of Lord Krishna. From Mathura to Vrindavan to Srinagar to Imphal and Thrissur, temples and streets have come alive with prayers and devotion. We'll leave you with these images. Thanks for watching.

running along this Trishuli river that gushed over the entire town, the smell of bodies, which many people fear, are still underneath this. Roaring sound of the military helicopters. The entire houses here that you see around me, behind me, is covered in silt. I'm Saloni Murarka, reporting for Vyond from Nuwakot, Nepal.

0: first member of the International Tennis Hall of Fame. 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
1: I need tissues and sunglasses. I need everything to protect me right now. Oh, man. Okay. Oh, my God. Now we're going to do the Mirka bit. Oh. So this boy from Basel thanks you for the incredible honor. And I thank you, all of you, for sharing the journey that brought us together.

This is We On. World is One. This is your prime time. And you are watching Gravitas.

Tonight, we focus on yet another deadly escalation in West Asia with far-reaching implications for the entire world. The fight for another global waterway has intensified. Clashes between Yemen's Houthi rebels and the government forces there have reportedly killed

120 since Thursday. We unpack these developments and tell you why they matter to you. Also on the show for you tonight, we tell you how South Korea, under intensifying pressure, has now said it is ready to join the Iran war. But what are the implications? Days after the catastrophic flash floods in Nepal, we tell you all about the miraculous tales of rescue and survival. Telling you all about India's new 24/7 eye in the sky. It's a major milestone for the Indian Space Research Organization. Donald Trump claims, quote-unquote, there are Sharia courts in London. We get you the complete story and tell you more about it. We also tell you how activities at the base camp pose a major threat to Mount Everest. All this and a lot more coming up.

Yet another deadly escalation in West Asia with far-reaching implications for the entire world. The fight for another global waterway has intensified. Donald Trump might be busy suggesting the Strait of Hormuz should be renamed the Trump Strait after him. But then what's in a name? Because behind the scenes, there are serious developments that could bring Iran possibly closer to controlling yet another crucial strait. Let's break this down for you. The clashes over the Bab el-Mandeb Strait, that crucial waterway, have only intensified. In fact, the clashes between Yemen's Houthi rebels and the government forces there have reportedly killed 120 since Thursday. 120. Let's first get you the context here. The deadly clashes erupted in Yemen on Thursday after the Houthi forces reportedly started a ground assault accompanied by rocket and drone attacks near the coastal areas in the Red Sea and around the Taiz region. Let's just explain what we are talking about with the help of this map, the area that we are talking about basically. Now, the Iran-backed Houthis appear to be trying to gain control of a port city near the Bab el-Mandeb. It's called Mocha, and that's where the Bab el-Mandeb Strait is. Now, the Bab el-Mandeb Strait, remember, is a key choke point for global trade. In fact, military government sources told the AFP that the rebels were attempting to cut off the key port city of Mocha. Under fire for weeks now from other government areas and advance towards areas bordering this strait here. Yemen, remember, has been embroiled in more than a decade of civil conflict, and in the month of July, it became the latest to be drawn into the West Asia conflict as the Houthis appended a 2022 truce with the government. So that's the context and where this is happening. And in case you're wondering why you should care about this, why does this matter to you? Here's why. It all boils down to how significant this area is, particularly the waterway that we are talking about and the importance it holds for the entire world. Remember, the Bab el-Mandeb Strait returned to the headlines after Yemen's Iran-backed Houthi movement announced in July that maritime blockade against Saudi Arabia. Warning basically that Saudi-linked vessels transiting the strategic waterway would be targeted. The strait basically connects the Red Sea here to the Gulf of Aden, as you can see. Now, it connects these two, the Red Sea to the Gulf of Aden, and is a crucial waterway for global oil trade, to say the least. And the Red Sea, remember, is one of the world's most important waterways. The southern entrance to the Red Sea is this Bab el-Mandeb Strait, that narrow passage between Yemen on one side and Djibouti and Eritrea on the other. Ships entering or leaving the Red Sea must pass through this strait. Remember, the Red Sea has increasingly come into focus as the tensions escalate. The Houthis have carried out other attacks on Saudi oil facilities and shipping in the Red Sea, reportedly. Meanwhile, in another significant

significant development. Israel's military claims it has cleared Hezbollah fighters holed up in tunnels under the strategic Ali al-Teher Ridge in southern Lebanon. This is according to the Israeli Defense Minister, though the Iran-backed group did not reportedly comment immediately. Israel had said Hezbollah fighters were embedded in tunnels under the ridge, which overlooks a wide area and had become one of the most hotly contested areas in the Israel-Hezbollah conflict, despite a ceasefire announced in the month of June. So those tensions have also been escalating. And as the tussle over the Strait of Hormuz also intensifies, J.D. Vance earlier ruling out any negotiations as long as Tehran continued to target commercial shipping. Remember, the timing could not be worse for Donald Trump. The war has dragged down his approval ratings over months. It has driven up the gas prices, meanwhile, thereby overall raising the stakes for the Republican candidates with the midterm elections approaching. And while the most intense fighting has subsided in a way, the recurring exchange of fire and the lack of a definitive end to the war keeping the global oil prices elevated. And just for more context, on Tuesday, the United States launched airstrikes on Iran, hitting what it said were military targets along the coast in retaliation for Iranian attacks on shipping in the Strait of Hormuz. So those tensions over Hormuz have also continued. And now the worst nightmare seems to be unfolding with the fight for another global waterway intensifying. The Iran-backed Houthis have upped the ante, and the region is further getting entangled into this dangerous web of uncertainty. A rusting supercarrier limping into Pattaya port, telling a harrowing tale that Washington never wanted the world to see. But it's now out in the open, beneath the thundering roar of jet catapults and guided missile salvos, the United States Navy facing an invisible, grinding war of attrition. Across the Persian Gulf, a lethal logistical trap has snapped shut, testing whether the world's mightiest fleet can actually feed itself. Our next report decoding and mapping out for you the constraints, really, under which America is forced to fetch food and fuel for its sailors from thousands of kilometers away.

A rust-streaked aircraft carrier pulls into Thailand after 286 days at sea. Thousands of exhausted sailors finally getting a much-needed relief. But the warship is showing the physical scars of an extraordinarily long deployment. But behind this striking image lies a much bigger story. How do you feed, fuel, and sustain one of the largest military deployments on the planet when war has disrupted the very supply network that keeps it alive? The answer is becoming painfully clear for the United States. The Iran war has turned logistics into a battlefield. America has deployed a massive force across the region with roughly 20,000 personnel and around 20 warships operating in and around the Persian Gulf. But Iran's attacks and the wider destruction of the regional infrastructure have put enormous pressure on American supply lines. The U.S. forces are now reportedly fetching some critical supplies from as far as 3,500 kilometers from the remote U.S.-British military base on Diego Garcia. And according to reports, some food and fuel is also being brought all the way from Singapore, which is roughly 6,000 kilometers away. This is the brutal mathematics of modern warfare. Aircraft

Carriers do not simply need missiles and fighter jets. They need vast quantities of fuel, food, spare parts, medical supplies. Every warship needs constant maintenance. Every sailor needs to eat. And the farther these supplies travel, the greater the pressure on the entire military operation. This comes at a time when the fighting is intensifying again. US and Iran have exchanged their biggest attacks since July. US forces struck targets along Iran's southern coast, while Tehran launched missiles and drones at American positions across the region. The fighting has also disrupted shipping through the Strait of Hormuz, adding another layer of uncertainty to an already stretched supply network. Iran may not have destroyed America's carriers, but the war is highlighting a fundamental reality. Military power is not just about who has the biggest bombs. It is also about who can keep fighting tomorrow. And in this war, Iran appears to have forced the world's mightiest military into a battle against distance itself. Bureau Report, we on World is One.

0: Let's now tell you about how, since the beginning of the Iran war, U.S. allies have snubbed Trump's demand in a way to help secure the Strait of Hormuz, which handles about 20% of the world's global oil and gas trade. Amid growing pressure from the U.S., though, South Korea announced that it is considering deploying military assets to Hormuz. According to South Korea's presidential office, Seoul has been consulting countries like the U.S., U.K., France about ways to support freedom of navigation. At the same time, it denied speculation that the government had already decided on the deployment. Earlier, several South Korean media outlets claimed that Seoul was preparing to deploy military assets before the end of 2026 and could seek parliamentary approval this month itself. Now, what are the possible military assets that South Korea may deploy? Let's break it down. According to reports, the Poseidon patrol aircraft is under the zone of consideration. As it is equipped with radar and infrared sensors to track targets, it can monitor activity basically that poses a threat to commercial vessels in Hormuz. And the country reportedly is also mulling the deployment of Rock Soyang, which is basically an 11,000-ton fast combat support ship. It can resupply naval vessels with fuel as well as ammunition, allowing them to remain at sea for an extended duration. Additionally, a mine-clearing unit is also being considered, reportedly. But South Korea continues to maintain that any new deployment would require review by the National Security Council, a cabinet resolution, as well as an approval from the National Assembly. If approved, though, the Hormuz mission could mark South Korea's first maritime deployment outside the Korean Peninsula since an anti-piracy unit was dispatched to the Gulf of Aden in March 2009.
1: Has actively participated from the outset in international discussions aimed at securing a ceasefire involving Iran and restoring freedom of navigation through the Strait of Hormuz. Taking into account various factors, including the readiness posture on the Korean Peninsula and procedures required under domestic law, we are in close consultations with the United States regarding possible substantive and military contributions.
0: Now, the U.S. as well as South Korea are close allies, remember. Around 28,500 U.S. troops are stationed in South Korea, 28,500, which also hosts Camp Humphreys, which is America's largest overseas military installation. However, their ties have been strained somewhat since the beginning of the Iran war. Trump often complained about South Korea's unwillingness to contribute.

0: dispute in the war effort. And in a serious turn of events just last month, the U.S. military scaled back the joint military drills with South Korea by a week on Trump's instructions, remember, highlighting his very good relationship with Kim Jong-un. The U.S. president asserted that these drills send a wrong message to North Korea. That's what he claimed. He also mentioned that South Korea's refusal to join the U.S. in ensuring denuclearization of Iran was a key factor in his decision. Apart from U.S. pressure, South Korea has key stakes in the reopening of the Strait of Hormuz as it relies on that strategic waterway for nearly 61% of its crude oil imports. While U.S. Vice President J.D. Vance claimed that the U.S. escorted about 15 million barrels of oil through Hormuz on Wednesday, vessel traffic data seems to suggest a different story. According to Kepler, only 9 vessels transited Hormuz on Wednesday, which fell to 4 on Thursday. So it's amply clear that Hormuz remains a key point of friction in the region as the war continues to drag on. Quick look now at the global headlines at this hour.
1: Ukrainian President Volodymyr Zelensky says a Russian drone struck the headquarters of Ukraine's SBU security services in Kyiv, injuring 5 people. The attack follows a series of deadly strikes across Ukraine, including the southern Odessa region. Air India terminates services of Phuket Delhi flight's pilot in command who tested positive for drug use, asserting its zero-tolerance approach to violation of safety, fitness or regulatory requirements. A bus caught fire in Mumbai's Gurgaon with smoke emerging before flames erupted and an explosion. The cause of the fire has not yet been ascertained. The United Nations Food and Agriculture Organization says world food prices rose in August to their highest since late 2022 as adverse weather and war disruption in the Black Sea heightened concern over supply of staples. The price of diesel, the vital fuel used for road hauling, agriculture and construction, hit a new record in the United States as disruption from the U.S. war with Iran squeezes voters. 5 European Union countries are seeking a deal with an unnamed non-EU country to host a return hub for migrants whose asylum applications have been rejected, with a targeted start date of January 1. U.S. auto safety regulators have opened an inquiry into Tesla's driverless Cybercab, questioning how the company concluded that a vehicle with no steering wheel, pedals, or mirrors meets federal safety rules.

Oh,

0: of the International Tennis Hall of Fame. Roger.
1: I need tissues and sunglasses. I need everything to protect me right now. Oh, man. Okay. Oh, my God. Now we're going to do the Mirka bit. Oh. So this boy from Basel thanks you for the incredible honor. And I thank you, all of you, for sharing the journey that brought us together.

0: 7,505 yards, par 72, 2,650 meters above sea level. This is probably the longest course in India and the second highest green course on Earth.
1: Shukriya. I have a feeling this putter is about as old as the golf club. Looks 100 years old. Go in, baby! That's how it's done. Second hole at the Gulmarg Golf Course.
2: While the search and rescue operation continues in the affected areas, wall full of photos is telling a devastating story of its own. Does not even have a single house standing. They are hoping to return to their home as soon as possible. I'm Saloni Murarka, reporting for Beyond from Kathmandu, Nepal. Two people have been rescued alive from the tunnel of a hydropower project in Nepal. The rescue coming 9 days after those devastating flash floods. Remember, the floods have killed 1,294 people. 5,053 people remain unaccounted for as the search and rescue operations continue. It is a miracle to say the least. 9 days after those floods struck the country, human voices breaking the silence underground. These are the stunning visuals showing the rescue workers pulling the two hydropower workers to safety from that debris-filled tunnel. The survivors have been identified as mechanical foreman Sanjay Shah and mechanical supervisor Kabir Mahajan. Rescue teams are continuing their efforts, meanwhile, to locate and save more people believed to be trapped inside. Engineers are pumping air into the hydropower tunnels as part of that massive rescue operation. Separate rescue efforts also underway at around half a dozen hydropower tunnels, where hundreds of people are feared to be trapped. The flood survivors who were rescued from the tunnel were later airlifted by helicopter to a hospital for medical treatment.

0: And in the flood-ravaged reservoir district, survivors left grappling with grief, destruction, uncertainty after those deadly floods swept away homes and entire sections of villages. The river leaving behind a trail of mud, rock, debris, with buildings destroyed, roads badly damaged. We on spoke to some of the survivors who narrated their ordeal when the floods struck and ravaged their villages and towns.
1: बम पड्केको जतिकै आवाज आयो त्यो म त्यहाँ घरमै थिएँ र मान्छेको जाल खोलेर हेर्दाखेरि तपाईँको ठुलो चार तले बिल्डिङ स्कुल विद्यालय थियो त्यहाँ विद्यालयको भन्दा पनि 100 मिटर जति माथि छाल उफ्रेर आएको रहेछ 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
0: In Trishuli, residents were seen searching through the rubble of the demolished homes at dawn more than a week after the catastrophic floods. Damaged houses, thick mud, destroyed riverbanks, showing the scale of destruction there as survivors continue to search for belongings and thousands remain displaced. Amid the massive damage, the government has announced a business recovery package for flood hit industries, traders, commercial establishments. The government has also extended the tax deadline to November 11. Banks have been allowed to provide additional credit to support business recovery and employment, while the insurance authority has been directed to expedite claim settlements. Insurers can release up to 50% of claims as advance payments. Meanwhile, India has further stepped up its humanitarian assistance to the flood-hit country. 2 Indian aircraft have landed in Kathmandu carrying a combined 21.5 tons of relief material. As the search for missing people continues, India has offered forensic support to help identify the flood victims. First-degree relatives of missing people in India can have their DNA samples collected for profiling. The profiles will be compared with the DNA from the unidentified remains in Nepal, helping speed up the identification process. The initiative is basically aimed at speeding up the identification of the victims and bringing closure to families who are still searching for their loved ones and waiting desperately for any update. And to tell us more about the ground situation in Nepal, our correspondent Saloni Murarka sent us this report from Kathmandu. Take a look.
2: Over 200 flood-affected survivors from Rasuwa district are taking shelter at this monastery that you see behind me. It has become a relocation center. People that I spoke to inside this monastery have lost lives, homes, and many say that there is nothing to return to. These people from the Rasuwa district are from Timure village, the village that does not even have a single house standing. Many of the people here are hoping that maybe with the help of this government, Nepal government and international support, they will be able to get back to their normal lives. They have limited the access of media people inside the monastery, but many of the volunteers are working inside to provide them with food and some medicines, and many people have welcomed this, but however, they are hoping to return to their home as soon as possible. I'm Saloni Murarka, reporting for Beyond from Kathmandu, Nepal.
0: Britain is one of the world's biggest economies, a nuclear power, a permanent member of the UN Security Council. But its army is now facing a rather extraordinary problem. How do you prepare for war when you cannot even afford to train for one? Tanks, helicopters, soldiers can all exist on paper. That's all good. But warfare is not won on paper. It's won through relentless training. And that is exactly where the British Army is now being forced to make cuts.

war games, including a six-weeker with tanks and gunships due to start in Wales next week. Drills with 90 or more troops have been reportedly axed with immediate effect. Now, this also comes as the Prime Minister faces pressure to increase spending on defence. However, other specific training aimed at modernising the army, like practising drone and counter-drone warfare, is expected to continue. The British government is basically increasing defence spending to 2.5% of the national income by next year. But it is under growing pressure to reach a target of 3% by the end

of the decade. The timing of cancellation of these military exercises could hardly be more uncomfortable. Britain and its NATO allies, remember, have repeatedly warned about growing security threats. The war in Ukraine has transformed how modern militaries even think about combat. Drones, electronic warfare, rapid mobility are now increasingly reshaping the battlefield. A soldier cannot learn to fight alongside tanks, helicopters, and hundreds of other troops by simply watching a simulation. Large-scale exercises test communication, command, and coordination under pressure. And these are precisely the skills armies need when a real crisis arrives. So the question now facing Britain is brutally simple. Can a country that warns of a dangerous world afford to save money by cutting military training? Britain's army still has powerful weapons. It still has highly trained soldiers. But war games are where an army actually learns whether all those pieces can actually fit together. And if Britain cannot afford to practice for war, critics will keep asking that tough question, is it truly ready to fight one?

Before we go on any further, here's a quick look at what else is lined up for you on the show tonight. We get to the miraculous story as a genetically modified pig kidney keeps a man alive for a record 9 months.

Can just one drink a day increase the risk of dying from cancer? It sounds morbid, but we tell you more about what a study actually says. All this and a lot more coming up.

0: Whether it is social networking or work, internet is a basic lifeline for our daily lives now. But what if we tell you that the invisible backbone of this modern day necessity actually lies on the ocean floor? We are talking about subsea cables here. And now a new report has thrown light on how India's internet can be vulnerable in case of an enemy attack, owing to its current subsea infrastructure. So let's just break this down first and talk about subsea cables. What are they? Fiber optic networks, basically, laid across the ocean floor and used to transmit data across continents. They carry approximately 99% of the world's internet traffic. Not just that, they also enable cloud computing and electricity transfer. And according to reports, subsea cables support $10 trillion US dollars in global financial transactions on a daily basis. As of now, the global subsea cable network comprises roughly 600 cables stretching nearly 1.5 million kilometers. So that's the context. For India, the stakes are clear. Rapid expansion of digital services is causing a sharp growth in demand for high-speed data connectivity, making resilient undersea cable networks a foundational requirement. But what really is the state of India's subsea cable infrastructure as of now? Let's just break this down for you. While India accounts for 20% of global consumption of data, it currently hosts only 3% of the world's subsea cables. According to a report, the country's 18 subsea cables land at cable landing stations in the cities of Mumbai, Kochi, Thiruvananthapuram, Tuticorin, and Chennai. But there is a crucial caveat here. 13 of these cables converge around a 6-kilometer radius near Varshova in Mumbai, creating a major geographic concentration in a way of critical digital infrastructure. Reports also indicate that these cables carry nearly 95% of India's data traffic to Europe, Africa, and West Asia. That's not all. The report also flagged that 11 of these cables were laid over two decades ago and are nearing the end of their 25-year operational lifespan. In the scenario of, say, damage to a cable, there are currently no cable repair vessels stationed within India's maritime zones, reportedly. So the country is entirely dependent, in a way, on foreign repair fleets, often mobilizing them from Singapore or UAE, which could take months. Regulatory hurdles are another issue, with the absence of a single window clearance system reportedly for construction and repair of subsea cables. In wake of these factors, the report essentially expressed concern over India's potential vulnerability of subsea cables and the vulnerability if the subsea cables are damaged, basically. Just to put that into perspective, nearly 150 to 200 cable cuts reportedly occur every year, of which 80% are accidentally caused by human activity. However, it's worth pointing out here that India's intercontinental data routes, are heavily reliant on the strategic choke points of the Strait of Hormuz and the Bab al-Mandeb, which have become a domain for geopolitical competition. Now, this worry is not entirely unfounded. At the peak of the US-Israeli strikes on its soil in April, remember, Iran's Tasnim News Agency issued a veiled warning that internet could potentially be in Tehran's line of fire. It highlighted basically how Hormuz serves as a critical corridor for at least 7 undersea cables. As per Tasnim, countries like the UAE, Qatar, Bahrain, Kuwait, Saudi Arabia could be majorly impacted if undersea cables around Hormuz are damaged. While it's important to note here that subsea cable cuts do not result in an immediate and complete internet blackout, it could slow down internet speed, for example, thereby impacting many sectors of the economy. As India scales up its data centers and AI infrastructure, experts are urging the government to treat subsea cables as critical national infrastructure. India has launched a powerful new eye in the sky, as it's being called. The satellite launched into temporary orbit this morning is a crucial milestone, and over the next few weeks, the satellite will fire its engines to boost itself to a geostationary orbit, almost 36,000 kilometers above planet Earth. From its vantage point orbit, the satellite promises imagery of vast areas at frequent intervals. It's a major step for ISRO and India's space-based monitoring capabilities. My colleague Siddharth MP reporting from Sriharikota. Take a look.
1: All four L-40s engines generating nominal thrust, S-139 motor ignited.
2: We have a liftoff. The GSLV rolls into the night sky, illuminating the early morning darkness with absolute perfection.
3: A thunderous roar tore through the pre-dawn darkness of Sriharikota as India launched a 52 meters tall rocket into the night skies.
4: This is a 2,367 kg satellite that's lifting off right now on the GSLV F-17. This is a satellite that will be placed in what is known as a sub-GTO orbit, and thereafter, subsequently, it will be taken to an orbit which is circular. 36,000 kilometer circular orbit is the final destination.
3: High above the planet, at an altitude of nearly 36,000 kilometers, is an orbit so unique that any machine placed there appears to stand still with respect to Earth. For decades, only the world's most advanced space power

astronomers could build satellites that operate and capture the Earth's image from such a celestial vantage point. Now, India has formally entered this high orbit

0: Organization has successfully placed its advanced Earth observation satellite EOS-05 into orbit aboard the GSLV F-17 rocket, weighing 2,367 kilograms. It is the heaviest satellite the launch vehicle has ever delivered to this high destination.
1: GSLV F-17 has placed EOS-05 satellite in its intended orbit.
2: This is an Earth observation satellite. What we call it basically, electro-optical payloads are there. Various bands are there. And that has got various applications, variety of applications are there. But as we know that it is in the geostationary orbit, the temporal resolution is very, very high. Almost practically all the time it is available. So you can use for any purpose, for various applications, for the societal purpose you can use it, for the meteorological application, for scientific research. All this is going to be a path-breaking research can happen based on these data.
0: GSLV Mark II is often called ISRO's naughty boy. Its journey has been turbulent and often dramatic. In 19 launches, the rocket has experienced 6 failures. Friday's success comes after ISRO suffered consecutive mid-flight failures of the workhorse GSLV rocket in May 2025 and January 2026.
3: That 6 missions, this is the direction given by Government of India, and we are working towards that. And we are targeting the launch of the Navic satellite and Gaganyaan uncrewed mission and the TDS satellite, and like that, a lot of things.
0: With a fleet of Earth imaging satellites in low orbit and EOS-05 in high orbit, India will now have eyes that offer a wide angle view and also a zoomed in detailed view. This step narrows the gap with leading space powers. Nations like the United States and China already operate geo-imaging and surveillance satellites that provide continuous strategic imagery. With EOS-05, India joins the ranks of countries that can monitor large areas without interruption. That capability matters for disaster management, maritime surveillance, and safeguarding India's national interests.
4: ISRO Chief Dr. V. Narayanan has also highlighted that ISRO is looking at an exciting couple of months ahead. There are at least 6 launches that are planned in the coming months, and the most exciting of that will be the first unmanned mission of the Gaganyaan program, which is known as the G1 mission, which involves sending a humanoid robot to space in a capsule and bringing it back. This is as part of the test process for the Gaganyaan human spaceflight program. From Satish Dhawan Space Center in Sriharikota, Siddharth MP, Beyond World is One.
5: U.S. President Donald Trump has launched a fresh tirade against London, calling it crime-ridden and even alleging it is ruled by Sharia law. The president also took shots at other European cities, including Paris, for example. Trump alleged basically that there are parts of these European capitals where even the police are too afraid to go. Speaking to GB News, Trump said, I'm quoting, "You have areas in Paris and London where the police don't even want to go. There's no law and order." He also claimed London now has a high crime rate and that the British capital is almost unrecognizable compared with 15 or 20 years ago. That's what he said. Trump also repeated claims about Sharia courts operating in Britain. The president has, remember, made that assertion multiple times, predicated on his belief that many UK cities, notably London, are allegedly under the sway of radical Islam. A small number of Sharia courts, more usually called Sharia councils, do exist, but they are no more than community arbitration bodies with no legal powers, basically. Sharia councils are not part of the UK's formal court system. They can provide religious guidance and help with matters like Islamic marriage and divorce, but they do not have the legal powers of the UK courts. They are much like the Orthodox Jewish courts that also exist in the UK, which Trump never mentions, interestingly. Trump's latest attack on London's crime comes despite official figures suggesting that London's homicide numbers have now fallen sharply The Metropolitan Police recorded 97 homicides in London in 2025, the lowest annual total since 2014, and that was down 36% from 153 homicides in 2019, and 11%

5% from 109 in 2024. London's homicide rate stood at 1.1 per 100,000 people in 2025, according to figures cited by the London government and its Metropolitan Police. And the Metropolitan Police, that was lower than rates recorded in several other major cities. New York, for example, stood at 2.8, Toronto at 1.6, Berlin at 3.2, Los Angeles at 5.6. The rate was also much lower than Chicago at 11.7 and Philadelphia at 12.3. While these numbers do not actually mean London has a lesser crime or no crime, for example, they do contrast directly with Trump's claim that the capital has become a city where there is no law and order. Mount Everest's melting glacier getting an unexpected push from the people climbing it. A new study has found that human activity at the Everest base camp may be contributing to the rapid loss of ice on the Khumbu Glacier. One of the most unusual findings is that thousands of liters of human urine being released directly onto the glacier. Human urine. Researchers estimate climbers and support staff produce around 6,000 liters of urine every day during the climbing season. And like solid waste, which is collected and carried down the mountain, much of that urine is discharged at the base camp, reportedly. The study estimating urine alone could contribute enough heat to melt about 154 tons of ice and snow during one climbing season. In 2023, around 1,600 tents burned hundreds of LPG canisters. They burned hundreds of LPG canisters. Nearly 19,000 liters of kerosene and more than 5,000 liters of petrol for cooking, heating, and electricity. Together with the heat from human urine, researchers estimate those activities generated enough energy to melt roughly 2,500 tons of ice and snow every year. And that, by the way, is roughly the equivalent of an Olympic swimming pool of water. The bigger warning coming from the temperature data. Using satellite imagery spanning 1991 to 2023, researchers found surface temperatures at the Everest Base Camp have been rising by about 0.28 degrees Celsius every year. And that is roughly twice the warming rate recorded across the surrounding Khumbu Glacier. Researchers say they did not include heat generated by helicopters, climbers themselves, or yaks supporting supplies. Still, scientists are clear that human activity is not the main reason Everest glaciers are disappearing. Climate change remains the dominant driver. Around 674 million people worldwide suffer from chronic kidney disease. The wait for a kidney transplant is, of course, harrowing. Amid this, a positive development has come to light. A genetically modified kidney from a pig kept a 66-year-old alive for a record 9 months. In a paper published in the Lancet Journal of Physicians at the Massachusetts General Hospital in Boston, detailing Andrew's experience and how kidney transplant from pigs can possibly bridge the gap between the end-stage kidney failure and human kidney transplant. In fact, let's just break this down further. Andrews reportedly was seriously ill with end-stage kidney disease caused by type 2 diabetes. According to the research paper, Andrews opted for the pig transplant as he only had a 9% chance of receiving a human kidney within 5 years. After undergoing the pig kidney transplant in January last year, it worked for a staggering 271 days. After his kidney was removed in October 2025, Andrews required dialysis for 82 days. Until January this year,
when he received a kidney from a dead donor. Crucially, this kidney worked well during 6 months of follow-up. No pig viruses or pathogens were detected at any point. But then why are pigs preferred among other animals for transplant is also a question. Let's explain this. It is because pigs' organs are roughly the same size as human beings. And it's also important to note here that the pig used for transplant underwent 69 genomic modifications to help it dodge viruses that may harm human beings. Andrew's case is seen as a major breakthrough because the first pig kidney transplant into a living person in 2024 ended in failure as the patient died from unrelated heart problems. At a time when the wait for kidney transplant can range anywhere from 3 to 5 years, reportedly. Andrew's case offering a ray of hope as precious lives can be saved in this manner. Are you someone who needs a glass of wine, for example, with dinner, maybe a beer after work, or some whiskey to unwind after a long, heavy day? If this sounds like you, you might want to take a closer look at that daily habit. For what feels like a harmless just one drink can come with a health cost as well, according to new research. It is sounding alarm that even one drink a day could be linked to a higher risk of dying from cancer. In the US, according to the study, the number of cancer deaths linked to alcohol intake more than doubled between 1990 and 2023. Now, some might argue, what about alcohol consumed in moderation? Moderate does not necessarily mean risk-free. The study basically looked at 10 different types of cancer. And even for prostate, pancreatic, and stomach cancers, alcohol-linked deaths still rose over time. Alcohol is a known carcinogen and is causally linked to multiple types of cancer, reportedly. Experts say generally the more you drink, the higher the risk, reportedly. But here's the bigger question. Has our concern about alcohol-linked cancer deaths come a little too late? Do we only worry when someone drinks heavily, while everyday drinker gets an easy escape at times? Because sometimes cancer risks could also be about exposure to small quantities of chemicals and repeated over a long period of time. It does not invariably suggest one who has a drink every day will surely develop the disease, of course. What it does tell us is something far less comforting, that alcohol, any quantity of it, could be doing more harm than good. In many societies, drinking alcohol day after day and year after year has been normalized in a way beyond what would be considered acceptable quantities or measures, so much so that it's easy to forget that there are real health consequences possibly. So the next time you choose to have a drink of your choice, maybe take a step back, check with yourself if it is worth risking your health for. Let's now get you the Gravitas image of the day. It focuses on 30 couples who tied the knot at a mass wedding in Lebanon. The mass wedding was organized to help couples struggling with wedding costs. The event, attended by around 2,000 people, aimed to bring joy after years of conflict and economic hardship.

Let's now focus on the big question hanging in the air. UN experts have expressed grave concern over the alleged enforced disappearance, torture and extrajudicial killing of a man named Imran Ali from Balochistan. And this raises a crucial question. Will the world hold Pakistan accountable finally for its growing human rights violations? Let's now take a look at three major events expected to unfold over the next 24 hours. On the occasion of Teachers Day, the Indian President will confer the National Teachers

awards on 48 school teachers selected from across India in New Delhi on Saturday. With a semi-final spot in the 2026 Women's T20 Asia Cup already sealed, India will take on Pakistan in their final group stage match at the Dubai International Cricket Stadium on Saturday. The World Archery Para Series will kick off in Ahmedabad on Saturday. Organized by the Archery Association of India, it will feature over 100 para athletes from 20 countries, including Arjuna awardee Rakesh Kumar and World Para Archery champion Sheetal Devi. On that note, it's a wrap on this edition of Gravitas Tonight. This is me, Molly Gumpeer, signing off. Thanks very much for watching. Stay tuned.

standing along this Trishuli river that gushed over the entire town, the smell of bodies, which many people fear, are still underneath this. Roaring sound of the military helicopters. The entire houses here that you see around me, behind me, is covered in silt. I'm Saloni Murarka, reporting for Beyond from Nuwakot, Nepal.

Welcome back, viewers. You're watching Defense Pulse. I'm Shivan Janna. This is your 360-degree insight into the future of warfare. Let's start with the defense developments of the day. France Thales and India's Kalyani Strategic Systems Limited signed Strategic Alliance Agreement. The agreement will establish advanced industrial capability for technology transfer and production for both unguided and laser-guided 70mm rocket systems. These rocket systems can be fired from air, ground or naval application platforms. The U.S. Army awarded AeroVironment a $465 million agreement for the Enduring High Energy Laser Program. The U.S. Army is reportedly betting on laser weapons to counter Iran's low-cost Shahid drones amid the rapid proliferation of cheap drones. The laser will effectively cost $5 a shot

The Indian Air Force is set for intense war drills close to the Pakistan border. The India-Japan Veer Guardian 26 exercise will kick off next week, followed by the multinational Tarang Shakti 2026 later this month.

0: India has launched a powerful new eye in the sky. The EOS 05 satellite was launched into a temporary orbit, and it happened in the early hours of today. Over the next few weeks, this satellite will fire its engines to boost itself to a geostationary orbit, and that's almost 36,000 kilometers above the Earth. From its vantage point orbit, the EOS 05 satellite, it promises imagery of vast areas at frequent intervals. And this, viewers, it marks a major step for ISRO and India's space-based monitoring capabilities. My colleague Siddharth MP reports from Sriharikota.
1: 9, 8, 7, 6, 5, 4, 3, 2, 1, 0. All four L-40s engines generating nominal thrust, S-139 motor ignited.
2: We have a liftoff. The GSLV roars into the night sky, illuminating the early morning darkness with absolute perfection.
0: A thunderous roar tore through the pre-dawn darkness of Sriharikota as India launched a 52 meters tall rocket into the night skies.
3: This is a 2,367 kg satellite that's lifting off right now on the GSLV F-17. This is a satellite that will be placed in what is known as a sub-GTO orbit, and thereafter, subsequently, it will be taken to an orbit which is circular. 36,000 kilometer circular orbit is the final destination.
0: High above the planet, at an altitude of nearly 36,000 kilometers, is an orbit so unique that any machine placed there appears to stand still with respect to Earth. For decades, only the world's most advanced space powers could build satellites that operate and capture the Earth's image from such a celestial vantage point. Now, India has formally entered this high orbit domain by placing its first Earth imaging satellite in geosynchronous orbit. Over the last two decades, India has had weather monitoring and communication satellites in geostationary orbit, but now an Earth imaging EOS 05 also joins the Indian fleet in high orbit. The Indian Space Research Organization has successfully placed its advanced Earth observation satellite, EOS 05, into orbit aboard the GSLV F-17 rocket, weighing 2,367 kilograms. It is the heaviest satellite the launch vehicle has ever delivered to this high destination.
2: GSLV F-17 has placed EOS 05 satellite in its intended orbit.
4: This is an Earth observation satellite. What we call it, basically, electro-optical payloads are there. Various bands are there, and that has got various applications, variety of applications are there. But as we know that it is in the geostationary orbit, the temporal resolution is very, very high. Yeah. Almost practically all the time it is available. So you can use for any purpose, for various applications, for the societal purpose you can use it, for the meteorological application, for scientific research. All this is going to be a path-breaking research can happen based on these data.
0: GSLV Mark II is often called ISRO's naughty boy. Its journey has been turbulent and often dramatic. In 19 launches, the rocket has experienced 6 failures. Friday's success comes after ISRO suffered consecutive mid-flight failures of the workhorse PSLV rocket in May 2025 and January 2026.
5: That 6 missions, this is the direction given by Government of India, and we are working towards that, and we are targeting the launch of the Navic satellite and the Gaganyaan uncrewed mission and the TDS satellite, and like that, a lot of things.
0: With a fleet of Earth imaging satellites in low orbit and EOS 05 in high orbit, India will now have eyes that offer a wide angle view and also a zoomed in detailed view.

0: This step narrows the gap with leading space powers. Nations like the United States and China already operate geo-imaging and surveillance satellites that provide continuous strategic imagery. With EOS 05, India joins the ranks of countries that can monitor large areas without interruption. That capability matters for disaster management, maritime surveillance, and safeguarding India's national interests.
1: ISRO Chief Dr. V. Narayanan has also highlighted that ISRO is looking at an exciting couple of months ahead. There are at least 6 launches that are planned in the coming months, and the most exciting of that will be the first unmanned mission of the Gaganyaan program, which is known as the G1 mission, which involves sending a humanoid robot to space in a capsule and bringing it back. This is as part of the test process for the Gaganyaan human spaceflight program. From Satish Dhawan Space Center in Sriharikota, Siddharth MP, Beyond World is One.
0: And viewers, it's a big feat for India. And who better to discuss this with than Dr. M. Annadurai, who's joining us now. Former director, U.R. Rao Satellite Center, ISRO. He led pioneering missions like Chandrayaan 1 and Mangalyaan, widely known as the Moon Man of India. Dr. Annadurai, thank you so much for joining us here on Defense Pulse. I'll get right to it, sir. How is EOS 05 different from India's existing Earth observation satellites?
2: Yeah, technically look at here, all existing Earth observation satellites, India is whatever done within Indian context is concerned.
0: Yes.
2: It is basically more of the low Earth orbits. That means closer to the Earth they will be going somewhere around anywhere from 450 kilometer to 800 kilometer orbit. Mm. And that way the systems will look a better resolution will be able to provide. But it will be infrequent. That means given a day, not more than 5 or 6 times it can come over a place. Mm. And that place also will not be more than 5 to 10 minutes. So that means it will be able to see finer pictures. We will be able to see the change, whatever the yesterday's to previous day, we will be able to tell. But it will not be a longer duration for the given time. So that means just you see and go out, just you see and go out, something like that. Whereas present one is will be able to give 24/7 watching India and around 24/7 watching is feasibility for with this satellite.
0: It's going to be giving a finer picture for sure, and 24/7 the eyes are going to be on. Now EOS 05, it is India's first imaging satellite from geosynchronous orbit. What does geosynchronous imaging change for India's national security, sir?
2: Yeah, now you want a continuous and close watch. Any change detection, if you are looking for. For example, the recent flood over the Nepal, whatever you have seen. Mm. If, let us assume we had an EOS 5 a month before, okay? There is a very possibility, even the first disaster, how the obstacle has come, would have been picked up because it was not there previous day. It has come at the time, so that could have been seen. And accordingly, then water level is increasing, and eventually, what has happened? Now we are trying to reconstruct with the speculation, but we would have made a really, really a finite eye of EOS 5. Let us assume would have been launched a few months early. Yeah. That disaster would have been forewarned much in early. I think that's a technical visibility. So the 24/7 watch really enables that to happen. But whereas other Earth observation systems, wherever we are trying to see that place, we can see better. But what to see, where to see, that prompting can come in a 24/7 you are watching. So that we'll be able to see there is a change is happening some form or other. So then you look at closer. So that pre-warning or prompting this satellite can provide in a much, much better way.
0: Understood. You mentioned 24/7, so I'll push this a little further, and you mentioned it briefly in the first response as well. If you can just elaborate, does EOS 05 now take India closer to persistent surveillance? When you say 24/7, is that really what it's meaning?
2: Exactly. Because we will be able to have a closer watch of across India, yeah. 24/7. But it is every 30 minutes, the whole India will come. But when really you want it a much faster rate, that is assuming you have some suspicion or something you have to look at the area.

0: So that can be seen much better, the much better frequencies also. Beyond that, it can trigger our other observation satellites, including RADARSAT, to have a closer look whenever they are coming over there. So that way, this is more like an eagle's watch. It sees from across, then it is a prey, it's able to try to focus and go there. So that way, I think it will provide 24/7 watch of India and around in various reasons, point of view, either natural disaster or whatever the change happens, we'll be able to pick it up in a much faster time frame.
1: And Dr. Annadurai, how does India ensure that its space-based eyes now, they remain immune to jamming attempts or cyber attacks or anti-satellite capabilities? Because these are becoming more and more common in what we're seeing today.
0: Yeah, when this watch happens, it is basically in and around the India. It's closely watching, and beyond that, you look at here the yes on today. Yes on today, if you are looking for the attack in the space, is more towards the low Earth orbits. That means anything somewhere around 400, 500, or 600 kilometer orbit around Earth, that has the potentially a threat is possible. But when you are talking about geo, that is yes on today, it's beyond the reach of the many people. And so that way, physical threat to the system is very, very unlikely as on today. And even if it happens, the time availability is good enough, and I think we'll be able to see that. That is the other one thing. Then beyond that, you look at the overall the system is concerned. Yes, I told the geo orbit itself enables us so that people cannot touch. The distance itself is bigger because the square of the distance, the complexity of attacking any system happening. So that means a 600 kilometer orbit versus 36,000 kilometer orbit, it makes a quite cumbersome for anybody to do any such things.
1: Understood. And when we come to current times again, Dr. Annadurai, increasingly it requires reducing the time between detecting a development, analyzing it, and responding. You mentioned 24/7, but that entire process, how significant can space-based Earth observation become in shortening this decision-making cycle or creating incoming input into actionable intelligence?
0: Yeah, the quick turnaround time is very much feasible, and when it is coming there. So the quick turnaround time is the real thing when we talk about our reactions point of view. So that way, when 24/7, a system is watching, and you are almost in real time. Almost real time, you are watching. So that brings in your eyes are across the sitting with the extended location. It's sitting there. So that gives a reaction time fairly, it's able to bring down in a much better way. So this anyhow, we connected with the other systems will go. But to start with, any change reduction can be seen in a much, much faster rate. So that way, it brings down the reaction time. It's a considerable amount of thing in the strategically. It brings down the reaction time, what some action versus towards that, how we will be able to react. So the change reduction will be able to come out much faster. Some changes happen, and that change, the faster rate to be able to come, at the worst it is taking them 30 minutes now. So now it can be even much faster if it is lucky enough. So that way, it makes our readiness to react is a much better position today.
1: Understood. So if I were to just very quickly piece together all that you shared with us, sir, 24/7 eyes, quicker reaction time, and immediately a change can be observed because there is persistent surveillance. All this, when you piece it together, when you join the dots, it is a major shot in the arm for national security, as India can now clearly see, because this is a first for India in geosynchronous orbit. Dr. Annadurai, absolute pleasure speaking with you. Thank you so much for making time for us
0: Thank
1: here
0: you.
1: on
0: Thank you.
1: Defense
0: You put
1: Post.
0: all the maize correctly and well summarized it. Thank you.
1: Thank you so much, sir. All right, viewers, bringing you some breaking news before we move further. This is coming from Kiev, where a Russian strike has directly hit the headquarters of Ukraine's SBU security service. According to the mayor of Kiev, at least 5 people have been injured in the aftermath of the blast. Ukrainian President Zelensky confirmed the attack targeted the central command facility, stating that the incoming drone was aimed directly at the SBU chief. Emergency crews remain on the ground, battling heavy smoke and assessing structural devastation across the compound. In a fierce response to this, the Ukrainian president has vowed retaliation. He stated, and this is what he said, I quote here, the drone was aimed directly at the office of the head of the security service in that building. I instructed Poklad to deliver an appropriate, tangible response and, where possible, one that mirrors this strike to the Russians once everything is ready. Our military will support this response, quote unquote. Now, there is no statement from Moscow on this latest attack on Kiev. And this is a developing story. We are monitoring the situation very closely right here at Vyond in the Ukrainian capital, which is being watched, and will bring you live updates as this volatile escalation continues to unfold. All right, viewers, moving further on Defense Pulse, let's talk about the modern battlefield, which is interpreted by enhanced surveillance measures, and that's what happens today. Satellites are watching from space, drones can remain overhead for hours, thermal cameras can detect heat in darkness, and long-range sensors, of course, can scan terrain kilometers away. But modern militaries increasingly combine different sensors because every method of hiding has a weakness. This is where surveillance becomes more complicated. Finding something is not the same as identifying it. A sensor detects movement beneath trees, but is it a soldier, is it a civilian, or is it a militant? A thermal camera detects a heat signature. Is it a military vehicle, an animal, or something designed to deceive that sensor? An adversary can use camouflage, decoys, electronic warfare, and concealment to confuse surveillance systems. So there are weaknesses. And for India, that challenge is only magnified manifold by India's own geography. Owing to its vast and difficult to monitor terrain, including mountains, deserts, and dense forests, maintaining round-the-clock surveillance along multiple borders requires advanced technology, reliable communication, and adequate manpower as well. Strengthening drones, sensors, satellite monitoring, and integrated surveillance systems, it is increasingly important for India's national security. India's latest Earth observation capabilities add to an expanding network of satellites, while drones, radars, thermal images, and long-range electro-optical systems, they provide additional layers closer to the battlefield. Having more eyes does not automatically solve this problem. The real advantage, it in fact comes when different sensors can find the same threat, they can identify it correctly, and pass that information in a timely manner. So how close is technology to making the battlefield truly transparent? And in terrain as difficult as India's northern borders, can a sensor reliably distinguish a potential infiltrator from an innocent civilian? And I discussed this in detail earlier with Sandeep Shah, co-founder and MD, Optimized Electrotech. Sandeep, what are the issues in correctly identifying civilians and possible militants in regions with heavy foliage, especially in India's treacherous northern border terrain?
2: See, India is a country. We have challenges that other countries don't have. Thanks to our geographical location and the vastness we have. So we have got snow-covered peaks as well as we've got the deserts, and where we also got the ocean side, and we also have the marshlands, which is again at the border. So when it comes to the northern border side, it is fog that is most of an issue. And of course, the northwestern and the pure eastern has got foliage as an issue. All of these things require different methodologies and tactics to be. We as Optimized, we make fusion sites. These are with multi-spectral fusion on board. So you have different spectral wavelengths such as LWIR, SWIR, and different types of things that you can see through fog, you can see in night, you can see in day. And we fuse them together to find out how much is the confidence level in knowing automatically whether this is a threat or not a threat. So that's what we do. We have fusion devices, fusion tactics right on board. There are edge analytics that are done on board. This gives you more clarity and more confidence on the image outcome. And then obviously there is also a layer called oocyte, which sits on top of that, which ensures

0: ensures that there is a, the edge analytics itself tells you the level of threats. So thereafter, the human being takes over. That's what we do. From a Folia Edge point of view, it's even more challenging. That requires a fusion along with a synthetic aperture radar. So while we don't particularly work on SAR today, we do work on fusion systems, and therefore we can fuse the two together to know better whether the person has a rifle or doesn't have a rifle. Is the movement like that of a civilian, or does it have some kind of an alarming tone to it? So that's something that the system can tell.
1: Now, Sandeep also shared insights on how satellite data can be converted into actionable intelligence on the ground.
0: To give you a context, we had always had a program on the Kato series of satellites, which was the brainchild of the defense, and then ISR sort of took it over. And we have been successful at making some of that happen. Now, unlike Hollywood movies, to be it's not really possible to actually take a look at a particular thing and then just keep looking at the entire thing as the video feed continuously. That doesn't happen. So that's something which, just to set your expectations right, because that requires you to have a geo satellite and then continuously monitor locations. That doesn't happen. All the satellites in this area are on LEO, low Earth orbit. So these satellites themselves have a particular motion that is required for them to not fall down on Earth. And therefore, they will never be able to point or stare at a particular location for too long. Having said that, the first satellite can always give an appropriate handover to the second one, and so on, the third one, etc. So depending on the constellation, the satellites can keep looking at it. What happens is, our intelligence agencies, as well as various other agencies within the ecosystem, they have generally a know-how of what's going on or what is supposed to be where. So it is only the change that can really trigger any kind of alarm. Now, after the change has been detected that this was not there and suddenly there's something there, is it a tank? Is it a civilian vehicle? Is it something I should be cautious of? This information can also be done now on board. So as Optimized, for example, my own journey has always been with Optimized Solutions, the first company where we'd worked a lot more with space compared to with defense, and then pivoted into defense side. But we are making our own satellite buses, along with now brought in payloads that we have made. So we are putting it all together. The payloads and the satellite bus, they are all smart enough to let you know only of the information that is required. So we only send you the change. Within that change also, we'll send you where exactly is the target location of the change, and whether the change, what is our probability of what's happening. So then the mission system that are on the ground, they can take over, and this is, and then the people who are the observers, they would take a call manually whether this requires further expansion. If it does, then the next satellite job is to do that, because this path has already happened.
1: And I also asked Sandeep about the biggest gap that exists today. Is it the ability to detect a threat, identify it, or respond to it fast enough? Here's what he shared.
0: I think we have, as a country, always been more on the side of defense than offense. We have always trying to we've been trying to guard ourselves rather than dominate somebody else. So from that angle, our conventional technologies are also aligned with more of getting to know whether there is a threat or not. So just pre-2016, if I were to say, most of the systems used to tell you what's happening without even filtering anything. So it was just pure raw data coming your way. But then, as more and more data started coming in, data itself became your nemesis. It was how much data can you see really? Which is where now the smarter systems have come in. Smarter systems can tell you where to look and when to look. And then comes the actual actionable intelligence. This is where India, I think, is now more conscious, post and certainly during the time of Op Sindoor. But now we are far more conscious as a country. And that's good for us, because now we are converting the entire cycle and putting all into one loop. So there is just one loop, which is observe, orient, detect, act. And within this loop, how little time can you take to do all of this? That's basically where you come in. Some of our products, for example, are used as part of the OODA loop without the man. And in that case, we've been able to do it at a 10 millisecond update rate, which we believe is still far more better to be improved upon depending on the available computing power at site. But yes, this is basically what India is looking at, and I think we are doing a fantastic job at improving upon. But it's still a long, long journey.
1: All right, viewers, that's a wrap on this edition of Defense Pulse. Thanks so much for joining me here. And we slip into a very short break. This is Beyond World is One. Stay with us, please.

Oh,

0: Hello and welcome. You're watching Beyond World Is One. My name is Mohammed Saleh, and here's a look at the headlines.
1: The issue is a conflict, it's a war. And the solution to that is not in trade. The solution to that is in negotiations.
0: The solution to the Russia-Ukraine war is not in trade. The solution is in negotiation, says the External Affairs Minister S. Jaishankar. When asked about India purchasing Russian oil during the Warsaw Press Conference.

Ukrainian President Volodymyr Zelensky says that a Russian drone struck the headquarters of Ukraine's SBU security services in Kiev, injuring 5 people. The attack follows a series of deadly strikes across Ukraine, including the southern Odessa region. The American President Donald Trump's special envoy Steve Witkoff and Jared Kushner are due to visit Kiev in the coming days to press for a diplomatic solution to the Russia-Ukraine conflict.

And a bus caught fire in Mumbai's Goregaon area with smoke emerging before the flames erupted and an explosion. The cause of the fire has not yet been ascertained. And the Israeli troops deploy in the Askar refugee camp during a raid near the Nablus region in the north of the West Bank, where the Palestinians reportedly resisted the Israeli armored vehicles with stones.

But a judge declares a mistrial in the high-profile case of an American woman, Lindsay Clancy, who allegedly killed her three children. The judge put his decision on hold to allow the defense to appeal the decision.

Yemen's civil war has entered a whole new phase of escalation. The battle for territory overlooking a critical maritime choke point, Bab al-Mandeb, has turned deadlier. The onslaught is underway between the Saudi-backed, internationally recognized government forces and the Houthi rebels backed by Iran. The Houthis launched a major ground offensive backed by relentless rocket and drone attacks targeting the areas along Yemen's Red Sea coast. And the intense bombing has left at least about 129 people dead in less than 48 hours. And the death toll includes innocent civilians, government soldiers, as well as Houthi fighters. And the fresh escalation is more than just another battle in Yemen's long-running civil war. And the Houthis are pushing for a strategic advantage by taking over the hills overlooking Bab al-Mandeb Strait and the government-held port city of Kokha. From these higher positions, the Houthis could, of course, threaten shipping passing through the area. The Yemeni government has sent reinforcements from Taiz to Aden, and the escalation has come after a fragile truce between the two sides collapsed in the month of July. Now, Yemen's Taiz province borders Bab al-Mandeb, which connects the Red Sea to the Gulf of Aden and the Indian Ocean. Through the Red Sea, shipping can then move towards the Suez Canal and onto the Mediterranean. And this makes the strait a very critical link between Asia, the Middle East, and Europe. The Houthi rebels already control the key port of Hodeidah, but they do not currently control the areas that directly border the Bab al-Mandeb region. And their latest offensive appears aimed at changing that. And this is what makes this latest escalation so significant. The Houthis have disrupted Red Sea shipping with attacks since the Gaza war began in 2023. With the Strait of Hormuz now also under severe pressure, the Red Sea has become an even more important alternate route for oil shipments around the world. Saudi Arabia is a key backer of Yemen's Aden-based government. On the other hand, the Houthis are part of Iran's axis of resistance. And this makes Yemen's civil war a complex interplay of internal turmoil and a regional battle for dominance. The Houthis have imposed a naval blockade for the Saudi Arabian ships in the Bab al-Mandeb Strait. It has also carried out several attacks on the Saudi oil facilities, making it a critical component of Iran's asymmetric warfare strategy, which means that when Iran faces attacks, its regional allies open multiple fronts, expanding the war zone. Now, in the month of July, the Saudi-backed government forces of Yemen carried out an attack on the Houthi-controlled Sana'a airport just before an Iranian plane carrying the Houthi delegation was scheduled to land there. If the Houthis establish a watch over Bab al-Mandeb, then the consequences will be felt way beyond Yemen. And that brings us to Saudi Arabia. If the Houthi advance is not thwarted, then Saudi Arabia will bear the brunt. With all of its shipping routes at the mercy of Iran and the Houthis, the country has so far

0: or remain busy forging alliances in time to test them could be closer than Riyadh might have anticipated. India has launched a powerful new eye in the sky. The EOS-05 satellite was launched into a temporary orbit this morning, and over the course of the next few weeks, the satellite will fire its engines to boost itself to a geostationary orbit, almost 36,000 kilometers above the Earth. From this vantage point, the EOS-05 satellite promises imagery of vast areas at frequent intervals, and it marks a major step for ISRO and India's space-based monitoring capabilities. My colleague Siddharth MP gets you this report from Sriharikota.
1: 9, 8, 7, 6, 5, 4, 3, 2, 1, 0. All four L-40s engines generating nominal thrust, S-139 motor ignited.
2: We have a liftoff. The GSLV rolls into the night sky, illuminating the early morning darkness with absolute perfection.
3: A thunderous roar tore through the pre-dawn darkness of Sriharikota as India launched a 52 meters tall rocket into the night skies.
4: This is a 2,367 kg satellite that's lifting off right now on the GSLV F-17. This is a satellite that will be placed in what is known as a sub-GTO orbit, and thereafter, subsequently, it will be taken to an orbit which is circular. 36,000 kilometer circular orbit is the final destination.
3: High above the planet, at an altitude of nearly 36,000 kilometers, is an orbit so unique that any machine placed there appears to stand still with respect to Earth. For decades, only the world's most advanced space powers could build satellites that operate and capture the Earth's image from such a celestial vantage point. Now, India has formally entered this high orbit domain by placing its first Earth imaging satellite in geosynchronous orbit. Over the last two decades, India has had weather monitoring and communication satellites in geostationary orbit, but now an Earth imaging EOS-05 also joins the Indian fleet in high orbit. The Indian Space Research Organization has successfully placed its advanced Earth observation satellite EOS-05 into orbit aboard the GSLV F-17 rocket, weighing 2,367 kilograms. It is the heaviest satellite the launch vehicle has ever delivered to this high destination.
2: GSLV F-17 has placed EOS-05 satellite in its intended orbit.
5: This is an Earth observation satellite. What we call it, basically, electro-optical payloads are there. Various bands are there. And that has got various applications, variety of applications are there. But as we know that it is in the geostationary orbit, the temporal resolution is very, very high. Almost practically all the time it is available. So you can use for any purpose, for various applications, for the societal purpose you can use it, for the meteorological application, for scientific research. All this is going to be a path-breaking research can happen based on these data.
3: GSLV Mark II is often called ISRO's naughty boy. Its journey has been turbulent and often dramatic. In 19 launches, the rocket has experienced 6 failures. Friday's success comes after ISRO suffered consecutive mid-flight failures of the workhorse PSLV rocket in May 2025 and January 2026.
6: That 6 missions, this is the direction given by Government of India, and we are working towards that. And we are targeting the launch of the Navic satellite and the Gaganyaan uncrewed mission and the TDS satellite and like that, a lot of things.
3: With a fleet of Earth imaging satellites in low orbit and EOS-05 in high orbit, India will now have eyes that offer a wide angle view and also a zoomed in detailed view. This step narrows the gap with leading space powers. Nations like the United States and China already operate geo-imaging and surveillance satellites that provide continuous strategic imagery. With EOS-05, India joins the ranks of countries that can monitor large areas without interruption. That capability matters for disaster management, maritime surveillance, and safeguarding India's national interests.
7: ISRO chief Dr. V. Narayan.

0: Donald Trump's reported oil agreement with Venezuela's interim government. However, the U.S. Vice President J.D. Vance has defended the Trump administration's Venezuela oil deal. Mercado argued that the country's vast natural resources cannot be negotiated by what she called an illegitimate government. The Mercado's remarks are her first public comment since Trump announced what he described as the biggest oil deal in world's history with Venezuela last week. While questioning the agreement, Mercado struck a pretty cautious tone towards Washington. She stressed that the U.S. remains a key partner for Venezuela.
1: The true scope of this agreement is still unknown. Who is signing it? What exactly is being signed? Who is providing the funds? Who is offering the guarantees? How does this benefit Venezuelans? Quite rightly, this has sparked deep concern about its implications for our country's future.
0: She said that most Venezuelans believe that the United States is, in fact, the principal partner the country needs to develop its strategic potential. Mercado further said that this is, in fact, a position that she had defended throughout her political career. However, Mercado has criticized the authorities. She's accused them of being enemies of America and lacking the democratic mandate to negotiate Venezuela's natural resources. And her comments highlight the delicate position that Mercado faces. She's been supporting closer U.S.-Venezuela ties while opposing any agreement that gives the current authorities control over Venezuela's oil wealth. J.D. Vance, however, has said that it will benefit both countries and will help lower the global fuel prices. Vance has said that Venezuelan oil production is already rising following this agreement.
2: And the way that that's going to work is that private companies, American companies, can go in there, generate a lot of oil revenue. Obviously, that's going to mean world oil markets get only more supply. That will lower costs for Americans. That means a lot of revenue is going to go to the people of Venezuela, but also, thanks to the deal struck by Marco and Pete Hegseth and others in the administration, it actually sets us up to where the American people will directly receive some of the royalties as well. So it's good for Venezuelans, it's good for anybody who's buying gas, and it's good for the American taxpayer as well.
0: Now, Venezuela has the world's largest proven crude oil reserves, estimated at around 303 billion barrels. And this makes control over its oil industry a key issue in the country's political and economic future. A major food safety crackdown is taking place in Karnataka, with inspections being conducted in several places. A kitchen at the Chairman's Club in Bengaluru's Sahakar Nagar was closed and then seized after food safety officials found a string of serious violations. An official seized about 40 kilograms of expired chili from the facility, 5 kilograms of improperly labeled breadcrumbs, and 2 kilograms of Sajira food products that allegedly did not comply with the FSSAI labeling regulations. And according to the officials, the food preparation and storage areas were also found to be unhygienic and reported use of storage of unauthorized or prohibited artificial colors in food products was found. Moreover, vegetarian and non-vegetarian food items were found to be stored together. In Mangaluru, food safety officials inspected a Blinkit online retail facility after a consumer alleged that eggs purchased through the platform were found broken and infested with worms. And during the inspection, officials found packets containing broken eggs at the facility. As a precautionary measure, the storage room was closed and sealed, and officials have ordered the platform to properly clean and sanitize the facility.

And some breaking news coming in where Ukraine is proposing a temporary halt to airstrikes while U.S. envoys Steve Witkoff and Jared Kushner are set to hold talks with Russia and Ukraine. Now, Volodymyr Zelensky says that Kiev will not carry out airstrikes during the period that is needed for the U.S.-led talks. Zelensky has called on Moscow to take a reciprocal step, asking Russia to also halt its airstrikes while the American envoys are in Ukraine. Now, Steve Witkoff and Jared Kushner are expected to visit Moscow first before traveling to Kiev on Sunday. And Zelensky has said that Ukraine wants the talks to be constructive and focused on finding real options to end the war. The proposal comes after a Russian drone strike hit the headquarters of Ukraine's SBU intelligence agency in Kiev. And Zelensky had earlier ordered for an appropriate, tangible response to that attack, which the Ukrainian officials described as a major escalation. However, now

0: Ukraine is proposing a temporary halt to strikes. Listen in.
1: There will be no air attacks on our part, and Russia must in turn ensure a ceasefire, refraining from its own airstrikes, for as long as it takes to conduct these talks and resolve the logistical issues related to this U.S. visit.
0: An Argentine judge has ordered the immediate return of an 18th century masterpiece, Portrait of a Lady, now worth millions of dollars. The artwork was looted by the Nazis during the Second World War and now has been ordered to be returned to the rightful heir of its original Jewish owner, closing an eight-decade-old case. And according to the order, Argentina must legally hand back the Italian Le Painter Giuseppe Ghislandi to their heir of the Jewish Dutch art dealer Jack Goldsticker, in whose collection the artwork originally belonged. Now, Jack Goldsticker was a prominent art dealer who had amassed nearly 1,400 pieces. In May 1940, the collector died while fleeing Nazi Germany. Now, Frederick Katgen, a senior SS official and financial advisor to Hermann Göring, one of the most powerful figures in the Nazi Party, allegedly looted the artwork from the Dutch dealer. Katgen was also responsible for overseeing of Nazi plunder, and he acquired the painting by alleged unfair means before fleeing to Argentina after the Second World War, where he lived until his death in 1978. Decades later, a Dutch systems specialist discovered his father's Holocaust-era diaries in an attic in 2010 and spent years tracking Frederick Katgen to locate the missing loot. A Dutch newspaper advertisement ad investigators spotted the long-lost painting that is hanging above a sofa in an online real estate listing. And along with the order to return the artwork, Argentine authorities have also opened a criminal investigation charging Patricia Katgen and her husband for concealing the looted art in their seaside home. The Katgen's legal counsel claims that she had no knowledge of the artworks that were stolen statues and denies intentionally hiding it. And this landmark ruling strikes a blow against the long-standing legacy of stolen Holocaust art. The Bolivia is turning to crypto as a shortage of US dollars is putting pressure on the consumers and businesses. Banks are now offering crypto-linked debit cards that let customers to convert local currency into dollar peg cryptos, spend them in stores, and to withdraw cash from ATMs. For the Bolivians, this is less about betting on cryptos and more about finding a way around a shortage of dollars. The banks, including Banco Mercantil Santa Cruz, are offering Visa-branded crypto cards linked to stablecoins such as USDC and USDT. Stablecoins are cryptocurrencies that are designed to track the value of the US dollar for consumers, and that means that they can use their local Bolivianos to access the dollar-linked digital assets and then use those assets to pay for purchases of or to access cash.
2: You can access coin and buy USDC or USDT simply through a QR code from any bank. Also, you have the option to transfer your crypto assets, especially USDT, which is widely used on Binance, directly from the APP. Above all, the advantage it has is that it comes with a card that allows you to withdraw your money saved in cryptocurrencies at a bank ATM, and you can also pay at shops directly with the card.
0: In simple terms, the process works like this. A customer puts money into the app, converts it into a dollar-linked stablecoin, and then spends through the card. They can also transfer crypto through the app and then, depending on the service, withdraw local currency at an ATM. And that gives the consumers another way to hold and use something linked to the dollar at a time when physical dollars have become pretty hard to obtain.
3: Visa has created its other line of business that enters the cryptocurrency market, not just the traditional market that all banks use, but we're venturing into these other types of markets. Obviously, with the entire ecosystem they manage, the infrastructure to venture into and handle cards with crypto, where ultimately it's settled in crypto.
0: And the numbers, of course, show just how dramatic the shift has been. Finance expert Jamie Bravo has said that crypto asset transactions in Bolivia have risen from roughly $256 million in 2024 to more than $14 billion in 2025, and that is more than a 50-fold increase in a year. And the surge followed a June 2024 central bank resolution allowing the commercial banks to process crypto transactions. The Bravo has said that crypto has become attractive because it can help consumers access dollar-linked assets while potentially also reducing pressure on Bolivia's scarce international reserves.
4: This is making the crypto ecosystem begin to grow. Generally, when you go to developed countries in Asia, Europe, or the US, most people don't have much idea what crypto or a stablecoin is because they don't have the need. But in Bolivia, many people have knowledge of this because it has become indispensable for carrying out a series of operations.
0: And with that, that's a wrap on this edition of our newscast. Stay tuned.

standing along this Trishuli river that gushed over the entire town. The smell of bodies, which many people fear, are still underneath this. Roaring sound of the military helicopters. Today is the seventh day of Nepal's floods. Look around this valley. It's completely unrecognizable. Rescue teams are fighting the time to locate the survivors.

0: Tennis Hall of Fame.
1: Roger.
2: I need tissues and sunglasses. I need everything to protect me right now. Oh, man. Okay. Oh my God. Now we're going to do the Mirka bit. Oh. So this boy from Basel thanks you for the incredible honor. And I thank you, all of you, for sharing the journey that brought us together.

0: 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This is probably the longest course in India and the second highest green course on Earth.
1: Shukriya. I have a feeling this putter is about as old as the golf club. Looks 100 years old. Go on, baby! That's how it's done. Second hole at the Gulmarg Golf Course, lying for a par.

Tissues and sunglasses. I need everything to protect me right now. Oh man. Okay. Oh my God. Now we're gonna do the Mirka bit. Oh. So this boy from Basel thanks you for the incredible honor. And I thank you, all of you, for sharing the journey that brought us together.

Hello and welcome, you're watching Beyond World is One. My name is Mohammed Saleh, and let's start with the headlines. The clashes between Yemen's Houthi rebels and the government forces result in about 120 casualties, according to officials. This is the Iran-backed rebels are now pushing towards territory bordering a choke point in the strategic Red Sea.

0: And Ukraine's President Volodymyr Zelensky calls for a temporary halt in strikes with Russia as the top U.S. envoys are preparing for diplomatic meetings in Moscow and Kiev this weekend.
1: The issue is a conflict, it's a war, and the solution to that is not in trade. The solution to that is in negotiations.
0: And the solution to the Russia-Ukraine war is not in trade. The solution is in negotiations, says the External Affairs Minister S. Jaishankar, when asked about India purchasing Russian crude during a Warsaw presser.

And the Indian tunnel rescue and medical teams continue with their complex search operations in the flood-hit Nepal, along with the Nepalese army. In a joint operation launched by the army, the CRPF and the Jammu and Kashmir police, at least one terrorist is said to have been neutralized, and an AK-47 rifle has been recovered from the encounter site.